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2: Everybody get ready for Foodie and the Beast with David Nikki Nellis. A foodie born and bred, my wife Nikki loves chatting up chefs, dining out, and insider industry buzz.
3: And my husband David thinks a great meal is nothing but a good burger, a frosty brew, and a chef for under $20, because he is cheap.
2: Well, maybe so, but Foodie married Beast anyway, and together we've got the food and wine variety show that has everyone talking.
3: It's Foodie and the Beast, and we are on now.
2: Good morning, everybody, and welcome to Foodie and the Beast with David and Nikki Nellis. We got a rip snorter today. Great guests, lots of fun. You have some things you want to say.
3: I always have some things I want to say.
2: Well, then say them.
3: So this has been a rip-roaring week here in the D.C. metro area. There are so many openings, which is so exciting. Bernadette's and the Oak Room have opened in the old third edition space in Georgetown. And I have to be honest, I kind of went in and I was like, I don't know about this. But it is very sexy. The Bernadette's.
2: Wasn't Robert Edgar third edition?
3: I don't know.
2: I think he was.
3: Bernadette's is like this club room, and they have, like, it's going to have cabaret. It's got a gorgeous back patio. Anyway, I'm very excited about it. Grace opened, Aribu opened, and an Unido, which is now at Buzzer Point, has also opened. So even though the industry has been rocked hard this year, what's so exciting for the D.C. area is that more restaurants are still opening, and they're coming with great options.
2: And
3: yes.
2: What's Monday night?
3: Oh, the Rammies. The Rammies, the Restaurant Association of Metropolitan Washington's huge gala is on Monday night. I am the gala co-chair, but on top of that, you will see me up there presenting. And I did get word this morning that tickets are sold out. So if you didn't get a ticket, don't call me.
2: Although mine is for sale, if anybody wants to call me.
3: Yeah, go ahead, sell yours. All right, how about we get into the show? So I am so excited. A couple of weeks ago, or almost like 6 weeks ago at this point, I had the opportunity to lead a discussion at good friend Allison Cook's house with a group of wonderful women, and we were celebrating the book Service Ready, A Story of Love, Restaurants, and the Power of Hospitality by the incredible Molly Irani. And she and I had never met before, and we just sat together and talked about this glorious book, but really more about her journey and how she was able to put it all down pen to paper. And I'm so delighted that she's going to be joining us in a little bit today so that we can share her stories with you, because this book, if you have not read it, is like the new Danny Meyer book.
2: Okay, I'm going to bet it was finger to keyboard, but it sounds more romantic that other way.
3: Go ahead.
2: All right, and speaking of being happy to have guests in, Brandon Scull is a legend in D.C.
3: Brandon!
4: Hello!
2: He is co-founder of D.C. Brow Brewing Company. It's the first packaging brewery since 1956, which is still 7 years after I was born, unfortunately, in D.C.
4: Good for you.
2: They're celebrating their 15th anniversary. There's a lot to talk about, and there's a lot to taste. God love him, and I'm a beer guy, so we're going to be doing that. And back for her 438th appearance on Foodie and the Beast is Chef Jamie Leeds. We've known her for more than two decades.
3: Before I was in the industry.
2: And we love her. We love her. We love her. She's the owner of Hank's Oyster Bar and now Hank's Pasta Bar. The Pasta Bar and the Oyster Bar are both together in Old Town Alexandria. Mm-hmm. And she's brought in a bunch of stuff.
3: And Clifton Brown.
2: She brought in Clifton Brown, her GM, who does not like to be called Cliff.
3: Yes, we've learned that.
2: I won't do it, Clifton.
3: We've learned that. But okay.
2: Okay, and?
3: And it wouldn't be a show without some cocktails. Yeah. And I'm so excited because we've got somebody very exciting joining us today. Che McKissick is joining us. He has earned his sommelier certification from the Court of Masters of Sommeliers. Did I say it right?
4: Yes.
3: Absolutely. Okay, great. And he now serves as the complex director of food and beverage at Reston AC and Residence Inn, which is home to Seven Restaurant and Sin Rooftop Bar and Lounge. And he is going to be making cocktails for us.
2: Sexy spelling of Sin, S-Y-N.
4: S-Y-N, yes,
3: hey,
4: actually.
3: Hey, Che, talk to us a little bit about how somebody who is this master of wine is making cocktails.
4: Well, I started off in the kitchen.
3: Right? Okay.
4: So I was a chef first and food was the first love. So by comparison, when you make cocktails, you get to create the ingredients that go into it. You get to kind of have that magic of putting something together. So that's really where the passion lies. I love wine. Wine is lots of love.
3: Me too.
4: Absolutely.
3: I love wine.
4: But cocktails is really where the heart is.
3: Okay. So what was it that pulled you out of the kitchen and put you into making cocktails?
4: I like to drink.
3: Okay,
4: as much as I like to
2: eat. Wait a minute. You sound like Brett Kavanaugh.
3: Okay. No, he likes beer.
2: Did you ever black out?
4: Thankfully, no. I've been able to stay on my feet, but it has been a good time. Yeah,
3: so talk to us a little bit about what's happening in Reston with this hotel and their food outlets.
4: Absolutely. So we're a dual property hotel. It's an AC hotel and a residence in the same building.
3: Mm-hmm.
4: And our first floor restaurant is like a full service restaurant. It's called Seven. And the rooftop is the only rooftop in Reston, and it's a bar and lounge. So it's specifically for being able to come relax, enjoy the outside and the terrace, and have some amazing cocktails and really good food.
3: It an outdoor space, or is it in-out?
4: It's a dual. So it has it's about 60-40 indoor versus outdoor. So our outdoor terrace space has about 15 tables, and indoors a full-size
3: restaurant. I don't want to jump the gun here, but can you see the fireworks?
4: We can see fireworks.
3: We can see fireworks. Okay.
4: Absolutely. It has a full view all the way down to Bethesda, so you can see everything.
3: Wow. Okay.
2: Well, no, the fireworks in Bethesda are coming from our house, not from
4: We'll be able to see you, Dave.
3: Tell us what you're making first.
4: So the first thing we're going to make is going to be the pineapple upside down. So it's a play on a pineapple upside down cake. It has a combination of a aged Jamaican rum with a little bit of pineapple juice, some aquafaba, a house-made vanilla fig syrup, and a topping of cherry.
3: Amazing.
4: Yeah.
3: All right. Well, you get to make that. We're ready.
4: Absolutely. Let's do it.
3: And now we're going to bring on Molly Irani.
2: I'm going to try and make it possible for you guys to hear Molly.
3: No, you can't. No.
2: No. Here, I'll do that. Okay. Go.
3: Okay. So Molly Irani is the co-founder and chief culture officer of the James Beard Award-winning Chai Pani Restaurant Group in Asheville, North Carolina. But they also have a Chai Pani up here in D.C. They have Spice Walla.
2: At Union Market.
3: Yes, and Boti Walla, which is their fast casual concept. But more importantly, Molly has written this gorgeous book called Service Ready, and she sort of takes us through her journey in the hospitality industry with her husband, Marwan. And you started, Molly, in the hospitality industry thanks to your parents.
5: That's true, I did. Thank you for that sweet introduction, Nikki. It's so fun to see you again.
3: You too.
5: So much fun to be here. I grew up in the industry. You know, I was in a family-run restaurant and saw how hard it is. It did implant the sort of initial love of the industry, of great food, and the kind of magic that can happen in hospitality. It wove its way into my early brain, but I also ran as far away as I possibly could from restaurants for a very long time and went in a totally different direction. So it was a very big surprise when my husband and I found ourselves in the middle of a midlife crisis and ended up deciding to open a restaurant.
3: What? But did he have restaurant experience?
5: Zero.
3: Zero. Okay.
5: None. We actually met waiting tables in my parents' restaurant when he was in his MBA program and I was coming home from college. I was living in California at the time going to school. But I came home for the summer to work in my parents' restaurant to save money to go traveling. And we met and fell in love, but didn't tell each other about it. And that was the only experience he had in restaurants. He was a very bad waiter.
3: Okay.
5: My parents tolerated him because he was sweet.
3: So what was it about creating the Chai Pani experience for the two of you? And how did you go? Because Chai Pani, if for those of you who have been there, you know, like, it is a celebration of Indian street food. But, it, you know, it's the look, it's the vibe, it's the music, and it's the food. Was that all part of it from the beginning?
5: Yeah, it really was. And of course, in the very beginning, we had no idea what we were doing. So we were learning our way through it on the job. My husband never intended to be the chef. Mm-hmm. He thought he was going to run the business and set the menu and really sort of design the menu based on his childhood memories of the food he grew up eating in India. Mm-hmm. And honestly, the inspiration for the restaurant came from his longing for that food and how much he missed the food of his homeland. And at that time in 2008, the way that it was being represented in the restaurant space fell really flat for his childhood memories. Mm-hmm. So the goal initially was to really introduce to the West the type of food that he grew up eating in India, right, which was a lighter, brighter version of Indian food, which was his mom's home mm-hmm. cooking. She's a phenomenal home cook. And then street food, which is something that most Westerners hadn't really experienced yet. And we wanted to merge those two, elevate them into a culinary concept, and put it into a restaurant. But the goal from the beginning was really to transport people to a corner in India with the vibrancy through by engaging all the senses, mm-hmm. sight, sound, what are you smelling, and authenticity of flavor. So we didn't really know how to do that in the beginning, but that's what we were always shooting for. And then I feel like we landed on it somewhere along the way.
2: I have a question that I'm going to throw in here.
3: Okay, go ahead.
2: Because
3: I'm going to let you have one.
2: The phrase, who do you like better, Molly?
3: Okay.
2: Now, the phrase street food, if you go back a bunch of years, could have been a turnoff to people. You know, but now, I mean, Thai street food and Vietnamese street food
3: and Indian street food. And it's a cultural thing.
2: People have become, well, mainstream America has become acculturated, has become habituated to eating this way now. But was there resistance at the beginning or no?
5: It's such a great question, David. I love your question.
3: Oh,
5: Thank you very much.
2: And I love you too, Molly.
3: Molly, he'll be preening for days. Thank you. Thanks so much.
5: No, I love it. I love it because we were opening in a small city in the mountains of North Carolina where there was a profound lack of Indian culture in our town. So we had no idea how this was going to be received. And at that time, it was 2008, this wave that you're describing, this cultural awareness of the different types of street food from around the world, wasn't as much of a norm. So we felt like we were introducing people to it and really elevating this idea of street food into a culinary category for the first time. Now that's something that you see more and more because the food is so fantastic. It's like the way that a bite comes alive in your mouth and the combination of flavors and textures, it's fun for people. But in 2008, it wasn't yet really represented in restaurant spaces very much outside of major cities like New York and LA and San Francisco.
3: But I also wonder, because 2008 was when the recession was happening, if street food appealed to people also because
2: it's
3: of
2: like,
3: the cost.
2: All I can afford is street food.
3: Do you know what I mean? Was there a cost to it as well?
5: 100%. Yeah, we felt like people, well, we didn't just feel, people did need a different way to dine out. Street food in India is the most democratic food available. Everyone can enjoy it. And when you're on a street corner in India, you've got bankers standing next to teenagers who are going out to a party. You know, it is the full culture comes out to the streets to enjoy the food. Mm. We wanted to recreate that kind of community in a restaurant space where everyone would feel welcome from our communities. And that's really our biggest goal still. And it's when we walk in our restaurant spaces and we see the full spectrum of our community represented in that space, that feels like the win to us.
3: Without a doubt. All right, I'm going to put a pin in you for one sec. We have to take a quick break, mm-hmm. and then we'll come back because I want to talk about the culture that you've created because it's so important, especially in today's hospitality world. This is David and Nikki Nellis, Foodie and the Beast. We'll be back in just a sec.
2: So last time Nick and I were in Georgetown, we just wanted to get some food and chill out a little, and we went to Tony and Joe's Seafood Place on the Georgetown waterfront. We had a great meal. We had oysters. I don't remember what else we had.
3: Well, the most fantastic thing about Tony and Joe's is honestly its location. It is right there on the water. You're looking at the Kennedy Center and you're looking at the water and there's all those boats going by. So you have great people watching. And that's whether you're dining outdoors on their amazing patio or dining indoors with their floor-to-ceiling windows. Of course, they have amazing seafood, like the oysters, usually local, but great lobster, great fish. And
2: they have great steaks there, too.
3: Yes, and they have steaks, too. It's just a great place to go for great drinks and great food with a view.
2: I love their line. They say, come for the food, stay for the view, and that's what you should do. Tony and Joe's. Okay, we are back on Foodie and the Beast with David and Nikki Nellis. We're going to continue our conversation with Molly Arani. And Molly, it sounds like we have a similar approach to it. I mean, most of my employees have been with me 10 years, 14 years plus, and I love them like family, although I could murder them sometimes. But
3: like family.
2: Same like family.
6: But yes.
2: You have a perspective. You know, you built your empire, if you will, with a certain perspective on how you wanted to treat people inside and also your guests in the restaurant. Talk about that.
6: It really was about holding on to our people and creating the kind of culture at work that people wanted to be a part of. And there was this notion at the time, and I think there still is, you know, to some extent within our industry, that to be of service in the hospitality industry meant that you had to deplete yourself. And it was this sort of self-sacrificing path that led to burnout. And what I actually saw happening in the space, when you show up in an environment where you feel supported to do creative work and you feel like you're a part of a real crew that has each other's backs and it's not competitive and the people there have your best interest at heart and they want to mentor you up into success, when you feel that at work, what ends up happening is that people not only do their better work and it helps all of us succeed, it also creates the kind of culture that helps prevent burnout. And in our industry, we really need that piece because it can feel like a path to burnout because it can be intense work. So how do we create cultures that help hold our team and our crew together to move through the wild ride of service so that we can all as a collective show up and be available for our guests and take care of them? It really is about applying the same principles to ourselves and each other in the crew as we are applying to our guests.
3: And I know you worked with a lot of, like, I think of Charlotte, who I met, and you have all these wonderful people that you have sort of built around you, this team. And that is so important when it comes to growing a business. Was it just luck? Or do you feel like you have an innate ability to sort of pull out the best from people?
6: You know, we were 39 years old when we started our first restaurant. Mm-hmm. And because of that, we had full careers in other industries. So my background was in child psychology. And it turns out that a degree in child psychology is very relevant to running restaurants.
3: Yes, without a doubt.
6: I didn't know that when I first started, but it was very helpful. And so I was bringing, and my husband had an MBA. So he was bringing his MBA background onto the business structure of the restaurant. And I was bringing my ability to manage people and an awareness of what kinds of environments help people thrive and really develop the grit in a crew that can sustain it through hard times. Mm-hmm. So to your example, Charlotte, who is now our COO and essentially runs the entire company and the operations of our company, she started working for us when she was a server when she was 21. Mm-hmm. And it wasn't all that I had some great idea how to do this. It was that we were following practices that really should have been in our industry for a very long time. Mm-hmm. And we just hadn't gotten there yet. Our industry had relied for so long on a sort of command and control toxic management structure. And now that's being dismantled. And I think everyone is looking for, okay, fine, we're not going to run restaurants that way. We want to do better. We want to create more sustainable careers for people. So how do we do that? What are the principles and practices that really help us do that? Mm-hmm. And that was what I wanted to lean into in this book, was the things that we had discovered worked through a lot of trial and error and making plenty of mistakes.
3: But I want to be clear because, you know, changing the system doesn't mean lowering the bar, right? Like, I've had some conversations with other chefs who are like, I mean, if I want a Michelin star, there is an intensity in that kitchen because we have a goal to get. Now, that doesn't mean throwing things at people and hitting people and yelling at people, screaming at people. There is a better way. But, you know, depending on where that bar is, like I think of, you know, I could Jamie Leeds in here. She has several restaurants. Like, there is a bar. You want people to enjoy the restaurant, to enjoy the food, to enjoy the experience. There's two people that you're taking care of, your employees and the consumer, right? And so meeting everybody where they're at, it's a very fine line.
6: Yes, absolutely. And the way that we looked at it was we want to take what we do seriously, but not take ourselves too seriously. And that created a kind of culture within our crew that allowed people's personalities to really come to work, allowing them to feel really a part of what we were building together. And that intention means we're still reaching for excellence. We're still trying to reach that bar that you're talking about, but how are we going to get there as a collective? That's really what the question was for us. And so we focused on the collective instead of the goal. But we've named our goals. We named them as a vision. We put them out there. We reached for them and shockingly found ourselves on the James Beard stage receiving Outstanding Restaurant as a little funky Indian street food restaurant that had started with nothing. And that's really the dream in our industry, is that's what's beautiful about it, right? It's like anybody can show up in this space and do something fantastic. It's learning how to develop really management strategies within our restaurants that help sustain people and hold on to the culture that you're trying to build.
3: Absolutely. We could talk for hours, but I got to move you on. Everybody, please, Molly Irani, Service Ready, please read this book. Go to local bookstores. I mean, you can download it, but I'm telling you to go to a local bookstore. And please read it. The last chapter is really impactful. It talks about the hurricane in Asheville, and it's an absolute must-read. You could just put that chapter out.
2: Doesn't that sound like, even now, an oxymoron, a hurricane in Asheville?
6: 100%. Do you know, David, they did, the meteorologist did a study on it, and it was a 1 in 5,000 year probability that we would have that level of destruction from a hurricane in our green zone.
2: Well, if we keep up with drill, baby, drill.
3: Okay, let's not get him started. Thank you, Molly. So good to see you. And
6: we hope
3: to be back with you again soon.
6: Thank you so much for having me. What a pleasure to talk to you both. Thank you.
2: Bye-bye.
6: Bye.
2: All right,
3: Che, we're going back to you.
2: Che, this is excellent.
3: This is boozy. But I'm going to not be able to walk home today.
4: I'm glad you can feel it. It's a small drink. I wanted to make sure I can pack a punch.
3: Yeah, no kidding.
2: It does.
3: So when it came to the beverage menu that you were creating for the rooftop at Sin, what were you like? What did you want to do? Did you get directives, or you're like, I want to play here, and this is the vibe I'm looking for?
4: No, I really have to be appreciative of leadership. They kind of let me take free rein as far as what we can create, and we wanted to take a food approach to creating the cocktails, and we wanted to kind of imagine how someone would feel sitting on a rooftop on a beautiful day, you know, in the sun, enjoying a drink. What do they want to feel? How do they want to enjoy it? And what kind of things can be approachable from, you know, anybody from any perspective of what kind of drinks they like. So that's how we put everything together.
2: This drink is strong. I hope it's not a rooftop you can accidentally fall off.
4: We got some high walls. No, you'll be okay. It's nice and safe.
3: Okay, what are you making for us next?
4: All right, so our next drink is going to be called the Rapture.
3: Okay.
2: And oh, my God.
4: It is actually a limoncello base. All right, so it's going to be a little softer than the one you all had the first time. And on top of that, we have a gin, a house-made blackberry and ginger syrup with a topping of aquafaba. So it's a really good mix. Add lemon juice to top it off, get a little acidity, and we are going to be good to go.
2: Lying.
3: Excellent. Okay, great. We're ready.
4: Let's do
2: it.
3: Oh, and you could pass out those little ones to everybody here.
4: Please. Absolutely. Anybody who'd like to try?
3: Yeah, absolutely.
2: Anybody who's not driving. Okay. All right. Well, the appropriate introduction here is, like at the stadium, beer here.
3: Yeah.
2: Brandon Stahl is, I'm right to call you a co-founder, right?
7: Of That's DC correct.
2: Brow. Yep. And DC Brow is DC's first homemade, homegrown brewery since 1956.
7: I can't believe it, but it's true. Yeah, since 1956.
3: It's crazy.
7: In fact, the last brewer similar to us was in the place that is now occupied by the Kennedy Center.
3: Really?
7: Yep. So that was Christian Heirich Brewing, and at one point, they were the largest employer in the district besides the federal government.
3: Wow.
7: Yeah, great history there.
3: Whoa. There is great history there. I mean, when you guys first decided to get into making your own beer, I mean, and producing it. I mean, the laws were very different.
7: That's correct.
3: So can we talk about sort of 15, well, 20 years
2: ago,
3: what
2: the hoops.
7: We'll go in the Wayback Machine.
3: Yeah, let's just hear it.
7: Yeah, so, I mean, you know, when we were looking at this idea, I was working in wine at the time. I was working for Frederick Wildman & Sons, a big wine importer based out of New York, and calling on all these accounts. I had a big passion for beer, and it was just plainly obvious there was nothing representing the capital of our country on all these beer shelves.
3: Mm-hmm.
7: I had a like-minded partner in Jeff Hancock, who was brewing at Flying Dog at the time, and we came together and just thought, why isn't this so? And everybody's first reaction was, oh, it must be illegal. There must be a ban on it in the district. And after some research, we found, no, there was no ban on it. In fact, there was a license on the books. It just hadn't been updated since 1956.
3: Wow.
7: So a lot of the laws were there, just very antiquated. For example, we couldn't have tastings in the tap room. We could sell beer directly to go, but people couldn't have a beer there. So these were all little hurdles that as we got into it, we realized we needed to start by overcoming those before we opened. And thankfully, the city was very open to wanting to have this culture in the district and worked with us to get that done.
3: Well, I think it's so 15 years ago. I mean, we're also talking about a real like we were talking about with Molly Irani, like there was a real change.
7: Yes.
3: 15 years ago or even 18 years ago in people wanting to become their own business.
7: Yes.
3: Opening
7: yes.
3: their own businesses, becoming entrepreneurs and artisans.
7: Yes.
3: Right. So there was this explosion in this city at that time of distilleries and breweries and makers who really wanted to put their wares on the market. So
7: yes.
3: you were sort of at the lead of that at that time, because you guys were the first ones that sort of came out of the gate, right?
7: That's correct, yeah.
3: And what was it? I think there was a misnomer about beer,
7: mm-hmm.
3: no different than spirits, that, you know, it had to come from the big brands. Like, there was not a call for local, but then you guys came out with DC Brow, and everybody's like, yeah, I want local
7: That's right.
3: beer. So can we talk about like riding that wave a little bit?
7: Yeah. I mean, we had been seeing that wave in the rest of the country, and DC hadn't really settled into it yet, but we knew there was a bent up need for it here. In fact, one of the things that we did to sort of prove to our investors that there was an appetite for it, we went around and got letters from bar owners and restaurant owners saying, oh, I would 100% carry a DC brewed product.
3: Mm-hmm.
7: And that really showed us from the start that yes, there is underneath the surface a big desire for this here. And also that added to this competition that was really more like companionship with the other breweries as they opened. There was this us versus them, and the them wasn't each other. The them was Budweiser, Miller, Coors, the big boys. And it really created a really nice collaborative culture for us to work together from the start. So we were the first ones out, but about a year later, Chocolate City opened up, and then we had Atlas and Three Stars. And before we knew it, we had our own little culture. But the whole scene was primed by like Neighborhood Restaurant Group,
3: sure.
7: plus all the other restaurants at the time had invested in great beer programs. So we were able to just slide right into that whole scene.
3: Well, we have to take a break, but I always think about when we went to Chicago and we went to Publican.
7: Yes.
3: And that was like the first restaurant that I went to that I was like, oh, they see what's happening here
7: yes.
3: with their beer program. And then, you know, that's what was happening at Rustico and then Church Key and et cetera. This is David and Nikki Nellis, Foodie and the Beast. We're going to be tasting some beer. We'll be back in just a sec.
2: All right. We are back on Foodie and the Beast with David and Nikki Nellis. We're talking to Brandon Scowl of DC Brow fame. And he has brought in a couple of his anniversary beers that they brewed specially, and also an NA entry that I'm particularly interested in because I've got a refrigerator full of NAs as well. So what do we want to try first?
7: Let's get into the anniversary beers. I mean, with 15 years coming up, we didn't want to just come out with another, you know, anniversary beer like we do every year. We wanted to do something special, so we came out with two this year.
3: Mm-hmm.
7: The first one, Declaration, is sort of a double anniversary. It's R15 and 250 of the USA. And then Baby Wings is an adaptation of On the Wings of Armageddon, which is our big cult classic 9.2% right. double IPA. Where that one's doom and gloom, this one's light and fluffy.
2: I've got a friend who called it Armageddon.
7: Yeah.
3: So when it came to creating these and making perfect, what was it that you were trying to create in the final product?
7: So the number one thing was approachability.
3: Mm-hmm.
7: You know, over the years, the craft beer scene has changed a lot, and that sort of bigger is better attitude, that more intensity mindset has faded away. And what we're finding now is we're trying to bring more and more people into craft beer. Mm-hmm. Approachability matters more than ever before.
3: And so what does that mean for you? Like,
7: so for us, that means
3: flavor profiles. Like, what are we talking about?
7: So, you know, more balanced on the hoppiness, number one. Mm-hmm. Going back to a return to those classic beer styles that sort of pulled us all in to begin with.
3: Which are what? Like, I think of like IPA.
7: IPA. Pale ale was actually our number one product for many years until about 2015 when IPA took off like a freight train and never slowed down. But lager is sort of, you know, the original delicacy.
2: Well, talk about the
7: differences.
3: Yeah, what is the difference?
7: So technically, lager ferments at a cooler temperature and it takes longer to make. Ale will rip right through fermentation and it ferments at the top of the fermenter rather than the bottom. But what that comes out to in the glass is lager is going to be a little bit more smooth, a little more delicate. And also, there's no place to hide those imperfections. With IPAs, you've got a lot of flavorful hops in there. And that will cover up, you know, maybe fermentation temperature spikes.
3: So when you say imperfections, like, how does an imperfection in lager present itself?
7: So, for example, you might have, if fermentation temperature spiked just a little bit, mm-hmm. You might get some off characters. You might get a diacetyl buildup, which is sort of like...
2: Not a diacetyl buildup.
3: What will that taste like?
7: The fearful diacetyl.
3: What will it taste like?
7: So, I mean, that would give you sort of like the buttered popcorn flavor. And a lot of these flavors that I'm talking about, you have to be pretty advanced in your, you know, palate chip or your connoisseur ways to pick up on. Mm. The average consumer wouldn't, but since we really care about putting out the best product possible, you know, we're testing it at every step of the process. We have a lab. We're doing both, you know, testing ourselves every day, just, you know, through our own perception, and then also the technical angle with our own lab equipment. And if we ever get something that's concerning, we actually send it out to an external lab.
2: You know,
7: as well.
2: I got a question. Oh, cool. Does the DC Brewers Guild still exist?
7: It sure does. Yeah.
2: Guess who did that logo? Way back when.
7: That was you.
2: That was me. Baby.
7: All right. I love that logo still.
3: Can we talk about the pendulum swing of beer flavors? Like, I feel like there was a time where people like wanted sour beers and other, like all these like other things, and it was like you had to be like, if you were a beer lover, those were the qualities that you had to want. Has that pendulum swung back and forth?
7: It has
3: a bit?
7: Swung back the other way. One of the things that, you know, while I love the exciting time where people were getting into all these more esoteric beer categories, one of the things I didn't like was that it isolated just the general consumer because it, you know, it made it less approachable. But the sour, you know, revolution, when that hit, it was huge. Everybody had sour beers coming out. We've actually discontinued our sour program. There are a few breweries out there that are known just for sours.
2: You've soured on sour?
7: I've soured on sour, my friend. But there's plenty of ways to do that, too. You can sour in the barrel, which is the more traditional European way. You see a lot of Americans doing it by kettle souring. Mm-hmm. You know, we've done both of those. But really, that return to basics, I feel like it came off of the hazy IPA train. Mm-hmm. Hazy IPAs took over the world prior to the pandemic, and it was great because it pulled a lot of people in. IPAs with lower bitterness and, you know, a lot of them are opaque even. But as that trend sort of started to lose steam, it's gone back to these classic flavors. You know, our Oktoberfest has become one of our best sellers, which I love because that's the way that we're going to bring people back into the industry.
3: Mm. All right. Let's talk about the NA because we have about 2 minutes. When did you guys start creating an NA beer?
7: So we released this last year in March, and we actually won a silver medal for it last year, which we're really excited about at the U.S. Beer Open. And we've submitted it for judging this year. There's actually not a lot of contests out there for NA because the category is, you know, developing so much right now.
3: But I also think for a long time, NA beers, thank you, were kind of eye rolls.
7: Yes.
3: Like people were like, NA beer, like, do you know what I mean?
7: Absolutely.
3: I think of, what was it?
7: Athletic changed that.
3: Was it Moose something?
7: Moosehead?
3: Moosehead, wasn't
7: Saint
3: that?
7: St. Pauli's girl is the one I always think of.
3: Okay.
7: And O'Doul's.
2: Yeah, actually, and
3: O'Doul's, yes, O'Doul's.
2: And Heineken.
7: So,
2: no.
7: Yeah, Heineken. I like the Heineken 00, actually, because what I'm looking for in an NA beer is how close does this taste to the actual thing?
3: Mm-hmm.
7: And a lot of them don't really do that. We wanted ours
3: tell.
7: To really...
3: cannot tell at all.
7: Thank you. That was the number one goal. So... we use all of the same hops that we use in the public pale ale, and we use a maltose negative yeast strain, and that's how we do the NA. But it's really taken off for us locally. both in restaurants and in the off-prem. But what we found is Athletic really surged and took the market, but people want to have a local category leader for this too.
3: Yeah.
7: And that's where we tried to step in. So we're having a lot of success in bars and restaurants as people's drinking habits have changed. Mm-hmm. You don't have to not drink beer to drink NAs. In fact, a lot of people will drink a regular beer and then drink an NA, and they'll space their night out that way, which we love. But yeah, so this has really been a star for us. We love making it. We love putting it out there. And we just love doing the NA, what we try to do with craft beer when we first came out with, provide a local alternative to the big boys that's got all the freshness and deep flavor that you would want.
3: Mission accomplished.
2: All right.
7: Thank you.
3: All right, Brandon, I want to thank you so much. It's always so good talking to you, and congratulations on 15 years.
7: Thank you.
2: And he's an upbeat guy.
3: Yeah,
2: a lot of
3: congratulations.
2: I'm a beat up guy. So.
3: All right, we're going to go back to Che at Syn.
4: Yep.
3: S-Y-N.
4: S-Y-N.
3: I feel like I have to spell it out. since we're talking about NA, do you guys have an NA program?
4: We do.
3: Was that something that was something you were like, no, we see a trend here, we need to have it?
4: It was actually guest driven. So a lot of our guests have asked us for mocktails specifically, mm-hmm. and we wanted to make sure we can have a variety of offerings to bring to the table for, you know, what would best fit someone's mood when they come in and they want to have a drink, want to feel like they're drinking with the group that they're with, mm-hmm. but don't necessarily want to have it be with alcohol.
3: Boozy.
4: Exactly.
3: You mean like these?
4: Just like this.
3: So how do you go about, much like what Brandon was talking about, making a flavor profile that doesn't just taste like juice or soda?
4: I think it is a matter of paying that same investment to the ingredients, mm-hmm. right? When we make our cocktails, we put forth a lot of work ahead of time to be able to imbibe those flavors and make sure they're fully dynamic. And you do the same thing with a mocktail. Mm-hmm. We have one, it's called a cherry bomb, and it has apple cider that we reduce for mm-hmm. about 40 minutes until we can like really intensify those flavors with clove and cinnamon. And then we mix that with cherry juice, aquafaba, and lemon juice. So, you know, when you get it, it looks like a full cocktail. It tastes like a, you know, tastes
3: well,
4: delicious.
3: Well, that aquafaba, which for people who don't know is the liquid of chickpeas.
4: Exactly. Yeah.
3: It really creates a mouthfeel.
4: It does.
3: And sure. You could whip it up. It's that liquid is amazing. You can do 1,000 things with it.
4: So amazing. It's so versatile. And it gives a vegan alternative to egg whites, which, you know, was used to be able to create that mouthfeel in a lot of restaurants not too long ago. But mm-hmm. there have been more alternative options available.
3: All right, great. Yeah. Okay, what are you making next?
4: So the next thing we are making is called a Green Goddess.
3: Mm-hmm. Is that for me?
4: It is for you, of course. You first. So it's a cocktail that's derived from a restaurant I was in before. We made fresh juices. So it has a green juice that's imbibed with tequila and a little bit of Saint Germain, and has an effervescence that comes from ginger beer. Right?
3: Amazing.
4: So we can get that
3: all
4: out for
3: right,
4: you.
3: Get to making that.
4: Yes, ma'am.
3: And now we're going to bring up.
2: We're going to bring up a legend.
3: Come we on. Are going to bring up a legend.
2: I mean, not with, you know, no disparaging of our guests otherwise.
3: We have a lot of legends on the show today.
2: This woman that you've been up at the plate hitting the ball over the fence for decades.
3: Yes.
2: All right.
8: I'm still here.
3: What is it? So the original Hang celebrated 20 years.
2: Oh, wait. She's
3: when?
2: Jamie
3: Last
2: Lee.
8: Last year. We're at
2: 21
8: Chef
2: years.
3: Jamie 21
2: Lee.
3: Years. Yep. Yeah, Jamie yep. Lee.
2: Yes. It made Q Street cool.
3: Yes, it did. No, it brought a real resurgence to that neighborhood. So we have Jamie Leeds and her general manager, Clifton Brown, in with us today. Jamie, let's just give everybody, not that everybody shouldn't know who you are, but just a little 411, like right before you opened up Hank's, like where were you in the D.C. dining scene before you became you?
9: 21 years ago?
3: Yes.
9: Okay. Well, I was working in New York City.
3: Mm-hmm.
9: So I've been a chef for almost 40 years now.
3: Mm.
9: And
3: you started when you were three.
2: You're only 29.
9: Right. Working in New York for Danny Meyer at Union Square Cafe. I mm-hmm. started there as a prep cook and worked my way up to be a sous chef. And
2: what year was that?
9: In the late 80s. Mm. So mid to late 80s. And then I went to France and worked in France for a year in 91. And Danny supported me and sponsored me in that. And then came back and worked for him a little bit and was, you know, thinking of what to do. I was I was consulting. I was opening restaurants for other people. And I'm like, I want to open a restaurant. I've always wanted to open my own restaurant, mm-hmm. especially, you know, after being in France. And so I looked in New York. I had a space in Park Slope. It was way before Park Slope is what it is now.
3: Right.
9: But I couldn't get the money. I hadn't opened anything yet. And so it was very challenging. And so we had the opportunity to come. I was working for Drew Neoporent. I was also working in Chicago for Richard Melman. So a lot of legends.
3: All the big names.
9: I worked for a lot of legends. And so Drew came. He gave me an opportunity to come to Washington to open a restaurant with him. And so I did that.
3: What restaurant was that?
9: That was 15 Rhea.
3: Oh my God, 15 Rhea. Right. That's where I first met you.
9: 15
3: right.
9: Rhea. Yeah. At the Washington Terrace Hotel, little independent hotel. At that time, it was a little independent hotel.
3: Uh-huh.
9: And then I was looking around for a space. It was going to be like a big 300 seat restaurant with Drew. And then I saw this little spot. It was Trio's Pizza mm-hmm. on 17th and Q. And my broker was like, oh, that's too small for you. And I said, wait a minute. Maybe I could do it on my own. And I went in there. I had no money. I had nothing. And, you know, I just, the space spoke to me. It just kept going and going and going. It wasn't utilized. So there was a lot more space there than what I thought. So I was able to put a 50-seat restaurant in there, demoed down the whole thing and rebuilt it up. And then, you know, and then here we are at, you know, Hank's Oyster Bar.
3: But also at that time, do we have to take a break? Okay. I got to take a break.
9: Okay.
3: And then we can talk about all the things. This is David and Nikki Nellis, Foodie and the Beast. We'll be back in just a sec.
2: All right, we're back on Foodie and the Beast with David and Nikki Nellis. We're talking to Chef Jamie Leeds of Hank's Oyster Bar and now Hank's Pasta Bar.
3: And Clifton Brown.
2: Yes, I know. Clifton Brown, who happens to be sitting right next to me, so he's hard to miss. He's our general manager. Hi, Clifton.
8: How are you?
2: I'm good. All right, so Jamie, let's go from then to now. So you got Hank's Oyster Bar. It's a home run.
9: Yeah.
2: You open another one in Old Town, right?
9: Yeah.
2: And then
9: the,
2: you say,
9: second one was on King Street.
2: We need some pasta fagioli here.
3: The pasta bar was there and then rescinded it and now you've brought it back.
9: Yes, exactly.
3: So can we talk about that a little bit?
9: Yeah. So it had originally at 600 Montgomery, I had pasta bar. I had Hank's Pasta Bar.
3: It was delicious.
9: Back in 2017, 2018, I opened it. And it was a great restaurant, but it was also had a lot of challenges. It was in Old Town North, which hadn't really started developing yet. It was kind of ahead of its time in that neighborhood. And, you know, we didn't get the business that we really needed. And then
3: COVID. Because I assume pasta is hard.
9: Yeah, it's hard. You need a lot of staff. You need a lot of people cooking on the line. So you need a very large staff. And you know, I mean, it was great. Like we had a lot of people that loved coming in. But then COVID hit,
3: sure,
9: and there were so many different things that I had to think about, different decisions I had to make. And I needed to move my oyster bar. And also what happened was actually the timeline is that I wanted to renovate the building. So I had the pasta bar originally. The restaurant was on the first floor of 600 Montgomery. And so I had the second and third floor that I wanted to renovate, which I did. I started construction to build a second floor catering event space and then a rooftop deck and bar.
3: Mm-hmm.
9: And so we were in construction and that's what happened when we were like 85-90% done and COVID hit.
3: Mm.
9: So then the bank couldn't finance my construction loan anymore. They didn't know where their money was going to come from and we were almost done. So I had to like beg the bank to give me enough money to at least reopen the bottom floor.
3: Mm-hmm.
9: We reopened the bottom floor as Hank and Mitzi's at that time because I wanted to introduce pizza.
3: Mm.
9: And then that was during COVID. It didn't work. I made the decision to close it. And I also needed a home for Oyster Bar, which was on King Street, because my landlord at the time during COVID was just very difficult and would not work with me on the lease and demanding the rent. And we had no income. You know, we were closed. We had nothing, no money.
3: Mm-hmm.
9: So I moved Oyster Bar to 600 Montgomery.
3: Okay.
9: And it's been a hit. I mean, it's a beautiful spot. I renovated it to look like Oyster Bar. I was able to finish the second floor and the rooftop bar. And it's been incredible. And we've been using the second floor as an event space, but it hasn't really come around to like the capacity and where I think it could be, the possibilities of that second floor. So always in my head, I was thinking, you know, maybe I could bring Pasta Bar back. And people were asking for it. Like, I've just kind of listened to the community.
3: So let's talk about what Pasta Bar is. Clifton, you're sitting here. I'm going to bring you in on this. What is the execution?
9: It's morphed. Yes. It's morphed into a lot.
4: Yeah,
3: so what
4: 100%.
3: Is the execution now of Hank's Pasta Bar?
8: Well, it's been quite the journey. One of the things that we've talked through and fought through since we really started getting serious about bringing it back last summer is making sure that it's community focused. That's really where we stand and our strength is in Old Town, both for Oyster Bar and now Pasta Bar. Listening to what the guests want and providing what they don't already have in that area, right? Mm. There's a lot of great Italian in the region, but there's not affordable, right? Mm. There's not curated plates. There's not a lot of vegan or gluten-free options. So when we were designing the menu and as we've adapted it and built out the service model and hired the new employees, everything was about making sure that we had a place that provided something that was unique to Old Town, but provided the comforts of home in a new way.
3: Mm-hmm. And what does that look like on the menu? Like, you guys brought in a bunch of stuff today. Let's talk about it.
9: The biggest thing, the difference that we're making is that you can do build your own. Mm. So you can add, you know, if you're protein, you want to have a heavy protein meal,
8: maxing.
9: You can order a bolognese, you can add meatballs, you can add shrimp, you could add...
3: Do you pick your own pasta style?
9: So we have a section where you can pick your own pasta, pick your sauce, pick your protein, pick your vegetables, and you can make your own pasta.
3: I bet people love that.
9: People love it. It's more than 50% of our sales.
3: Mm.
9: And that's the unique part of this concept. It's very affordable. The pasta starts at $16.
3: Okay.
9: You know, we wanted to provide something where... You know, it was affordable and people could come and bring their families and, you know, eat for a decent amount of money. So,
3: because I think actually that's sort of the sweet spot right now with what's going on in the hospitality industry. You know, like fast casual is doing fine and fine dining is doing fine. But like that Tuesday with the kids.
9: Right. Exactly.
3: Is a struggle. Yeah. Right. Because of what things cost nowadays. So finding that sweet spot of price is really what's the hardest part in the industry right now.
9: Yeah, exactly. And and I wanted to be able to utilize it. So, it's a restaurant within a restaurant.
3: Right.
9: So it's kind of fun and you have to walk upstairs to get there and you have to kind of know about it, which, you know, a lot of people really love. But I was just listening to the community and people were saying, you know, because first we originally started it as, I was thinking maybe it would be a fast casual and we started as to go only.
3: Mm.
9: And then that was doing okay, but people wanted to sit down in the dining room.
3: Because you want to eat pasta then.
9: Yeah,
2: right,
9: exactly.
2: Right.
9: Yeah.
2: Even the best pasta gets a little when it's
9: Well, we're sourcing, we did a lot of research on the noodle, the different kind of pasta, and so we are sourcing the pasta from...
2: So you noodled the noodle, didn't you?
9: The noodle, we noodled it. We noodled it for a long time.
2: Good.
9: Yes,
2: I'm
9: and we're getting the pasta from a single estate farm outside of Tuscany, and it's incredible. It's great, and it travels really well. That's why we.
2: You need anybody to go and pick it up for you?
3: Can you? So, how many different noodle options are there, and how many sauce options are there? Because we have to wrap up.
9: So we have like five or six different noodles. We have mafalda, fettuccine, linguine, and then we have sauces. We have Parmesan cream. We have bolognese. We have pomodoro. We have garlic cream. We have cacio e pepe. You can do all of that. You know, all of the classics. We wanted to keep it really simple. It's not precious. It's not like a specific region
3: a
9: that we're
3: pasta.
9: Sourcing from. It's a bowl of pasta. It's delicious. It's just, you know, really simple and straightforward.
3: It's amazing.
2: Mi piace la pasta.
9: Yes.
3: Okay. Tell everybody, please, where we can find you all and get a great bowl of pasta and some oysters if you go downstairs.
9: That's right.
3: You can start with oysters.
9: So what and have
3: pasta?
9: A cocktail and then have some pasta.
2: Oh, yeah.
9: So we're at 600 Montgomery Street in Alexandria, Northern Old Town, and on the second floor. Hank's Pasta Bar.
2: Don't you think you could come to Kensington, Maryland, for God's sake?
3: If you could use a pasta bar, that would be great.
2: Oh, my God.
3: All right. I've got about 2 minutes left with you, Che.
4: Okay.
3: So tell us a little bit, because I know you guys do like brunch and like you do a whole bunch of things. So let's hear what you guys are doing.
4: For sure. We have brunch every Saturday and Sunday from 11 to 3, and our dinner service
3: is... And that
4: is
3: up on the rooftop.
4: That's up on the rooftop.
3: Not just in the restaurant.
4: On the 16th floor, yeah.
3: Okay,
4: absolutely.
3: Great.
4: And we have dinner service from Monday through Saturday, and opens at 4, and closes at 11 during the week, and on Friday and Saturday, we close at midnight at the bar.
3: Okay.
4: Yeah.
3: And do you want to talk about July 4th? Are we telling people?
4: Yeah, we actually are free and open for July 4th. We want to make it approachable and easy for everybody to book. So if you go on to Open Table or on our website, it's in rooftoprestin.com, you're able to book a reservation nice and easy.
3: Okay, that's good to know. Yeah, all right, I know you're making us one last drink. What is it?
4: I am making one last drink. This is our top seller. Folks love it. It's the banana bread old fashioned. Okay. So a lot goes into making it delicious, and I think you all are going to love it.
3: Excellent.
2: And dietetic, too.
3: Thank you so much. Tell everybody, please, where we can find you.
4: I am at the Send Rooftop Restin' is our IG page. We also are at 1975 Opportunity Way in Reston, Virginia, in the AC Hotel and Residence Inn, Reston.
3: Thank you. My pleasure. And Brandon, just hop on the mic quickly because you did not give your IG.
7: Yeah, absolutely. 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
3: Okay, great. Thanks so much.
2: All well right. done, Brandon.
3: Do you want to do your thing?

0: give some money to the Red Cross, send some money to Jose, do something good for everybody else, even if it's just a couple of bucks. That's it.
1: Okay, great. 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Of course, you want to follow me at NYCCINELLIS on all the platforms, but don't forget the IG, because that's where I take you on all my trips and all my eating adventures and all the fun things I get to do. Plus a little bit of fashion now and then. You will definitely see me on Monday on stage at the Arena Theater for the Rammies. I am so excited. I'm presenting several awards this year, and I'm looking forward to that.
0: And she's going to sing tomorrow from Annie.
1: I am not going to sing tomorrow from Annie. Not this time. Maybe next time. That's a threat. That's a threat. And don't forget, I have an amazing industry night that just dropped on the pod and the VOD. Ryan Rattino and I work it out at Equinox Gym. We talk about the Michelin star chef and how he got to where he is, but we also talk about his insane workout routine. And you can see me working out with him on YouTube. Anyway, thanks again to everybody for all the hard work for today's show. Be safe out there and have a delicious week.
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9: 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Nights and weekends, we air Washington Nationals, Capitals, and Wizards, and the Navy Midshipmen. 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
10: From ABC News. I'm Dave Packard. CENTCOM calls it swift punishment. The

0: U.S. launching new airstrikes against Iran after the deaths of two U.S. service members in an Iranian attack last night.
1: U.S. Central Command says the two service members were killed in Jordan. A third service member is said to be missing in action. Four more were so badly wounded they had to be medically evacuated to hospitals, but the military says they have since been discharged. In total, some 427 U.S. service members have now been wounded, and 16 have lost their lives in the Iran war. This, as the new supreme leader of Iran puts out a social media message warning of unforgettable lessons for America. Stephen Portnoy, ABC News, Washington.
0: The wildfire is roaring through parts of Minnesota, and Canada are still pumping out that smoke that's drifting across more than a dozen states. ABC's Morgan Norwood.
2: Washington, D.C. and New York have the worst air quality among major cities around the world as smoke from the Canadian wildfires continue to spread from the nation's capital, touching Boston and Buffalo. Washington's skyline blurred behind a thick haze. Tourists masking up.
0: New warnings about the parasitic illness now linked to shredded iceberg lettuce. ABC's Ike Ajachi.
3: The CDC confirming more than 1,600 cases and nearly 100 hospitalized linked to lettuce served at Taco Bell locations in five states. The FDA's investigation traced it all back to a single supplier in Mexico. The probe is still widening with hundreds of more cases still pending.
0: And now the FDA reporting that a sample of shredded iceberg lettuce supplied by Taylor Farms, which was not part of the current recall, has tested positive for the parasite. Cleanup efforts begin in communities hit by flash flooding in Texas. ABC's Jacqueline Lee.
4: At least two people have died. More than 230 people were rescued, with more than 2,000 emergency personnel deployed. And now that cleanup begins, officials warning residents to be cautious. The rain has moved down, but the flood threat remains.
0: You're listening to ABC News.
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7: 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This is Soundbites, and I'm Alan Davidson. So a question. When 0 degrees not zero? 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It's a simple, easy weather tool for iPhone and Android, and it's designed to give you temperatures in both Fahrenheit and Celsius. 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We'll be right back.
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9: Welcome to another edition of the Space Hour here on Federal News Network. I am your host, Eric White. As the U.S. Space Force continues to build out its force design, one key challenge is how to place Guardians in roles where they can perform at their best. The Pentagon is testing new ways to identify individual capabilities and use them in assignment and career decisions. The approach focuses on measurable performance rather than credentials alone. Joining Federal News Network's Terry Girton earlier to explain what's changed to support this approach, senior scientist and portfolio lead at Aptima, Julia Brown.
10: We have talked about military personnel in many ways here, and we've heard for years that even from places like RAND, the military needs to do a better job of matching people to jobs. Why is that so hard to actually do?
11: Well, I think it's that traditional personnel systems were built around broad categories. So things like occupational specialties, rank, and these experiential milestones. These are very important factors, but they don't tell the full story of what an individual can actually contribute. Especially now when military jobs have become increasingly complex and specialized, we really need to understand the full capabilities of the individual service members. And historically, we just haven't had a scalable way to capture all of that information and maintain it over time.
10: What kind of special skills are you talking about here? Are you thinking language skills, specific training, or, you know, quantifiable skills?
11: All of those. And really, from the behavioral science perspective, any skill can be quantified. So we're talking about things like anything from emotional intelligence to adaptability, tactical decision making, and technical skills as well. Really the gamut of all of the different capabilities that a person can bring to a job.
10: Then from your perspective, your background, what's different now? What makes tracking those kinds of qualifications something that the military personnel system could actually operationalize instead of just study?
11: I think there's a few things that are different now. In terms of the increases in our technological capabilities, we just have more access to data. And then with the inventions within AI, we have better ways to consolidate all of that data and understand the various patterns from it. So there are factors that we've really been collecting over time, but it's the scalability and the synthesization of the data that now is really affording these opportunities to understand the patterns and then better understand individual capabilities.
10: We had a conversation a few weeks ago about a question the Air Force was struggling with about trying to manage folks with Chinese language competency. Mm-hmm. If that was a question that you were trying to track, how would you actually do it?
11: Sure. So there's a variety of different ways, and really the multimodal assessments and multimodal methods of being able to track this is really the key here. So we have great language assessments, but we can also observe people speaking Chinese in actual context. We can see, are they fluent in their conversational skills? Are they fluent in their understanding, their reading? We can look at their performance during training and capture that. So being able to pull things from personnel records, like previous assessments that they've done, observations from training courses, observations in actual operational environments, and pulling all of those different data sources together to make a better estimate of that person's capability.
10: And your work then takes that, I would guess, one step further and talks about competency modeling. How do you measure competency when you take in all of those different data points?
11: So in terms of competencies, we look at competencies as a broad category for the knowledge, skills, and abilities that somebody is able to perform. Within each competency, you have various proficiency levels. So on any given competency, someone can be range anywhere from beginner to expert in it. Oftentimes, we have about four levels, but that can change depending on the organization. In addition to having these definitions of the competencies, including the knowledge, skills, and abilities that are contained within that category, you also have behavioral indicators at each level. So by having these real indicators that can be observed, then it's a lot easier to be able to track this is the level at which somebody is on this competency.
10: And are those things that just can be measured in the course of someone doing their normal duty, or do you have to have regular measurement sessions to kind of collect that data so that you can assess competency growth and development?
11: Yes, definitely both. You can have the real power here is to have the different inputs to kind of form that overall estimate of where somebody is on a given competency. So that should absolutely grow over time. And having a constant stream of data adding towards that is really what makes this methodology very powerful.
10: Julia Brown is senior scientist and portfolio lead at Aptima. Julia, I think the power here is not only establishing an individual's competency in certain skills, but then connecting that to the assignment process. So walk us through how what you're doing connects to assignments, how the military can then maybe optimize best fit for the position.
11: Yeah, absolutely. So at a high level, what we're doing is really building a richer understanding of both sides of the equation. That is on the side of the individual and a profile that reflects the various competencies, skills, experience, and qualifications that they have demonstrated over time. And then on the position side, we also define the capabilities required for successful performance. The system then takes those things, and competencies provide that common language to do so, and compares the profiles and identifies areas of alignments. So instead of asking traditionally, does this person belong to the right career field? It's how closely does this person's capability profile align with what this mission set and this position actually requires? So we surface all of that information within the assignments process, but we still very importantly, rely on human judgment to be the final decision makers to evaluate this broader pool of candidates and uncover what the strong matches might be.
10: Within the military, there's a tension between someone having deep and narrow expertise in a particular space and someone having a very broad exposure to lots of areas. And especially when you're thinking about leader development, oftentimes you want someone that has a little bit of both. They're fairly competent in one particular area, but they've also had a number of broadening assignments. How do you balance that in the models that you're thinking of, general competency, leadership attributes versus specific skill competency?
11: Absolutely. So we can categorize these groups of competencies then into more foundational competencies that any service wants service members to have that reflect that service's core identity, their core values. Also leadership competencies and then technical competencies as well. What having this kind of mapping or framework of competencies does is you can see where an individual is developing. And in terms of workforce analytics too, you can also plan ahead to see what is the health of the pipeline within this career field even. So do we have enough people that are building these technical capabilities? And when we have the positions that are also aligned with the competency framework, we can see if I put them in this position, what opportunities do they have to grow in a given area? Are they growing their leadership competencies here? Is this a broadening assignment? Or are they getting more deep technical experience? And what does the service need?
10: The military personnel management system is very much an industrial age approach. You get cohorts of people, you move them through different paths and career assignments, and they make certain ranks at certain times, or they don't, right? So how is the knowledge that you're gaining through this competency model going to change the industrial age general personnel model so that we can really focus on the individual? That's going to change career progressions and conceptions of career advancement, isn't it?
11: I think so. I think this framework really adds to the individual and their development capabilities, because if you can see where you want to go within a given service, and then what competencies are required to get to that position, and then you have learning resources that are tied to those competencies, you can see what other assignments can I take that can help me build to this assignment that I want. we're trying to take out the linear trajectory of this career path and allow for more broader experiences. And by providing that autonomy and flexibility to service members, our hope is that it helps to retain them and to give them more control over where they want to go and more authority to say, this is the thing that I want to build. And so these are the steps that I can take to get there.
10: How are you seeing this new approach play out on the ground in the military services?
11: I think that it still requires a lot of human oversight, and it will. But what it's doing is it's surfacing a lot larger amounts of data to provide for the decision makers to make better informed decisions. We still very much rely on our leaders to make those decisions. There will always be a lag in the data that are needed to make some of these personnel decisions. But it can lead to better informed decisions and faster identification of qualified candidates, and then the greater ability to align talent with the mission requirements.
10: And if we follow this approach over time, what would you expect to be different 2 to 5 years in the future?
11: I think if this is working well, then commanders and personnel managers have greater visibility into the talent available to them.
9: Julia Brown is senior scientist and portfolio lead at Aptima, speaking with Federal News Network's Terry Garten. Up next, as our reliance on satellites continues to grow, so does the need to protect them from cyber threats. 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I'm Eric White.
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0: Back on the Space Hour here on Federal News Network, I'm your host, Eric White. The Department of Homeland Security is developing new tools and guidance to help make space systems more resilient and safeguard the critical infrastructure they support. Joining me earlier to discuss these efforts, Ernest Wong, technical lead at the DHS Science and Technology Directorate.
1: A lot of this growth is being driven by what's called Space 2.0, or the commercialization of space. And we are seeing the dependencies change. So previously, it was more position, navigation, and timing, which people primarily get through GPS. And just from GPS alone, that has dependency on most of our 16 sectors. But now with Space 2.0, we're seeing these dependencies grow into communications, like satellite communications, as well as Earth observation for anything from agriculture to things like maritime domain awareness. So these dependencies are only going to continue to grow, which means that the importance of cybersecurity and cyber resilience for space systems is also going to grow and something that we need to address. And one of the big challenges we have is recovery. And when it comes to recovery on board satellites, because unlike on the ground, we can't go in there with a gold disc and just, you know, reimage everything. So there's a lot of challenges in operating with space, and those are some of the things that we're trying to mature out more. I'm sure we'll get into that later.
0: Yeah, onboard threat detection. That was the key word that I took away from what you guys put out. What exactly does that mean, and how important is it to identifying, you know, just not just fixing the problem, but finding it in the first place?
1: Right. And so detection, when we think about the functions you need for cyber resilience, if you can't detect the threat, you can't really do the other actions after it, which are response and recovery. And so right now, the way cybersecurity is done on space systems is primarily done on the ground through telemetry, and various organizations have demonstrated exploits of attacks that you cannot detect through telemetry. So we have a big gap when it comes to on-orbit detection. So a lot of what we're doing is to try and develop that body of knowledge to first get at that initial step of on-orbit or on-board detection. And then we can move into things like autonomous response and recovery.
0: Always trying to stay one step ahead. So tell us about Aerospace Sparta framework. What exactly is it, and what does it include? And I guess how can the people with satellites up in space actually utilize it?
1: So we probably can't talk about Sparta framework without first going into what the MITRE ATT&CK framework is, because the Aerospace Sparta framework is basically like the MITRE ATT&CK framework, but for spacecraft and satellites. So for the MITRE ATT&CK framework, for people that are not familiar, is a matrix of attack techniques, so like TTPs, tactics, techniques, and procedures for how an attacker might compromise their system. So it has a number of steps from things like reconnaissance to initial access to then lateral movement and then eventually exfiltration or impact to the system. And so it's very useful to understand how someone might compromise your system so you can know how to defend it. So the Aerospace Sparta framework is basically like that, MITRE ATT&CK, but for space systems. And we're incorporating a lot of the products that we're developing into the Sparta framework, because that's something that people in this industry use a lot anyway. And we're trying to take it beyond just a listing or matrix of attack techniques, but also include things, actionable information that you can use to actually defend yourself, like what sort of cyber threat indicators you look for when it comes to detection. Or if you are trying to understand how to get started, there's also a list of prioritized countermeasures that is also on the website for the Sparta framework.
0: We're speaking here with Ernest Wong with the Department of Homeland Security Science and Technology Directorate. And yeah, this is all open to the public, open source. It seems as if it is constantly growing. Is the idea to sort of create a national vulnerability database specifically for space cybersecurity, or what kind of impact are you looking for this to have across the space industry?
1: Sure. And just to be clear, both the MITRE ATT&CK framework and the Sparta framework are not necessarily data of specific vulnerabilities. They're a catalog of general techniques that are known. And so it's not implementation specific. It's not vulnerability specific. But all these things that we're trying to do is to try and develop the body of knowledge to enable space cybersecurity for a space system, because it's a pretty nascent domain right now when it comes on orbit security. So we're trying to develop all these things like, how do you actually detect, like, where do you start with detecting things on board a satellite? And then we're also working on, and going to be publishing soon, various prototypes that can help people understand, or at least look at a reference implementation of how you might take these cyber threat indicators and implement them into actual onboard detectors that you can then, you know, integrate into your satellite. And the last thing is, the overall goal here is to lower the cost of security and lower the barriers to adoption for industry. Because what we often hear is that security comes at the cost of mission. They're trying to make that cost as low as possible by developing all this, doing the research and the prototyping upfront, and hopefully that'll make adoption easier.
0: Is that the biggest challenge as well in actually implementing this kind of stuff, you know, other than what you're hearing about, hey, this costs a lot and it may not be worth it for us to send up a piece of new technology if we can't protect it once it's up there? Are there other challenges to implementing cybersecurity measures to a growing field of space technology?
1: There's, I think, a couple challenges. The first is, we kind of already alluded to it, is that it's a nascent field and the body of knowledge is still being developed. So you need all the various cybersecurity researchers and engineers to be basically fleshing this knowledge out, this pool of knowledge of how do you actually detect, implement, and prove it out through prototyping and things like that. So it's maturation of cybersecurity for space systems, which is probably the first challenge. But the next biggest challenge is, as you're just saying, it's adoption because of cost. And in space in particular, you have a lot of constraints, whether it's size, weight, power, but also cost. And so it'll, I think, improve in time because the hardware is improving. There are various projects to improve compute on board satellites, but there is still always going to be this concern about, well, if you do security, you're not doing something else. And we've seen how that turns out on the ground with all the major cybersecurity hacks we've seen, right? And in space, the potential impacts are much, much greater in terms of, you know, if even if it's inadvertent, if you cause a satellite to lose control and cause a collision, that'll be a bad day for space, right? So we don't necessarily want to wait for the impacts to start happening before cybersecurity is implemented on orbit. So we're trying to deal with that all now. And I think part of getting at this is thinking about it from the supply and demand perspective. We're trying to help with the supply portion in terms of being able to develop cybersecurity in a way that is feasible and also as low as, like, low cost as possible. But you also need the various customers and operators to be also generate a demand signal to the satellite manufacturers, say, hey, this is important to us. We'd like to see this in the next batch of satellites.
0: Are you able to share any of the initial feedback that you've received regarding Aerospace Sparta Framework, or is it still too early and folks are still getting a grip on it?
1: We've already received some pretty good feedback. So the Aerospace Sparta Framework is an aerospace product. We didn't create it. It's Aerospace's framework. But we've been adding to it with things like indicators of behavior, IOBs, which are those cyber threat indicators, and also those prioritized countermeasures, which we published, I think, 2 or 3 months ago. But we've already seen a number of commercial companies use these products like the IOBs, and use that basically enabled them to develop commercial security. Develop commercial security solutions. And so there's been a number of different companies we've engaged with, from space system operators to manufacturers to startups even. So we're getting some pretty good engagement, and it does seem like people are doing some interesting things with these products so far. And so we're hoping when we put out this open source prototype in next month or in a month or two, whenever we publish it, that'll also be the next step for companies.
0: That's Ernest Wong, Technical Lead at the Department of Homeland Security Science and Technology Directorate. For our next interview, will super heavy lift rockets revolutionize the space economy or prove that bigger isn't always better? More of the Space Hour here on Federal News Network after this break. I'm Eric White.
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0: You're listening to the Space Hour on Federal News Network, and I'm your host, Eric White. A new generation of super heavy lift rockets promises to transform access to space, but history suggests bigger doesn't always mean better. A new paper examines the economic realities, market forces, and commercial opportunities that could determine whether these massive launch vehicles reshape the space economy or fall short of expectations. I had the chance to discuss those findings with one of the paper's authors, Karen Jones, senior policy analyst for the Center for Space Policy and Strategy at the Aerospace Corporation.
18: I focus quite a bit on the space economy, and this is my first paper on rockets. And the reason I focus on rockets here in this paper is the space economy starts with launch. Everything starts with the economics of launch and going from there. I wrote this paper with my co-authors and colleagues, Matt Anderson, Alberto Arredondo, as well as Aidan Goldenberg-Hart. And the first thing we did was we compared the super heavy lift rockets with the evolution of aviation and the maritime transport. And we looked at, does this really make sense to have these behemoth rockets? And I wasn't the first one to really focus on this natural comparison. Peggy Hollinger with the Financial Times wrote a paper several years ago where she focused on Elon Musk's bold bet. And she looked at whether this actually makes sense. And is the space industry reaching industrial scale with the deployment of these big rockets and big mega constellations? And she looked at the laws of diminishing returns. So we took that theme and continued with it and focused on other non-space logistics, transportation logistics, whether it's land, sea, or space. And we tried to take that analogy to space. And whether it makes sense or not, there are some space economists, for instance, who believe maybe the Falcon 9 has reached the perfect volume. And that over time, with increased volume, increased mass, you can end up with disproportionate penalties in structural mass, aerodynamic drag, and production costs. So this is what economists refer to as diseconomies of scale. It's a principle in microeconomics where reduced cost per unit arise from increased total output of a product. And we specifically looked at Airbus's A380, which is the aviation industry's grandest reminder that innovation alone cannot defy economics.
5: Yeah, it seems as if you make almost the argument that just having the biggest rocket that you can send up isn't necessarily the best route all the time, that sometimes it's more economical to have a smaller payload and smaller rocket. And how did you go about in that analysis? I know that this is it's a complicated realm when you're talking about microeconomics, but exactly, how do you weigh that balance of whether or not it's economically feasible to have the bigger rocket, or have we actually reached that saturation point?
18: Well, the good news here is that if these rockets are fully loaded and these very large fairings, Starship's fairing is 9 meters and Blue Origin's New Glenn is a little bit under that. But if they're fully loaded, it could make a lot of sense. And in fact, the economics in the paper make several assumptions. I actually get down with the ninth reuse for Starship to less than $100 per kilogram, which is phenomenal. And that's very good news as far as economies of scale. But that must be weighed against a number of other factors, which we call diseconomies of scale, which can also happen, meaning bigger isn't always better. So you have to look at the law of diminishing returns. For instance, one area might be the keep-out zones. These large rockets need very large keep-out zones, which can shut down aviation and maritime traffic around a launch pad. So, in fact, a Starship or New Glenn rocket could, for its launch, could cannibalize adjacent spaceport capacity because of the large keep-out zones. Having said this, the paper is also very optimistic. If you look at the economics, we think it is possible to achieve very, very low costs in turn, and not prices, because we don't know what the prices will be, but low costs per kilogram.
5: We're speaking here with Karen Jones, Senior Policy Analyst for the Center for Space Policy and Strategy with the Aerospace Corporation. And so that's interesting. You were looking at the different aspects of the economy overall rather than just, is it economically feasible for one particular company? Rather, you're thinking of, you know, are we getting we as a society or the commercial space industry as a whole getting most bang for its buck? Is that what I took away correctly there?
18: Yeah. We looked at just generically the size of the rocket, and if it's fully loaded, if the fairing is fully loaded, what would that do in terms of cost? And of course, if those costs could be relayed on to the consumer, then it could open up the door to a number of what we call extraordinary missions. But right now, we think these missions are the less speculative ones are continuing to deploy these mega constellations for both broadband applications as well as other types of connectivity applications. And we're seeing a number of new large constellation announcements. Project Kuiper, now known as Amazon Leo, continues to grow. Blue Origin just announced a new enterprise application called TerraWave. Eutelsat OneWeb continues to grow. Canada's Telesat is now deploying their Lightspeed constellation, and China is deploying their constellation, which translates into 1,000 sails. So there's a number of these big constellations that some of us refer to as mega constellations, and that is the super heavy lift's friend, because you have to deploy thousands of these. We're up to over 18,000 satellites in orbit. 10 years ago, there were only 1,400 satellites in orbit. So certainly that is the here and now application for super heavy lift. And just imagine the type of broadband capacity that a large rocket can launch into space. Not only are the satellites increasing in terms of the bandwidth, but the number of satellites on each super heavy lift rocket is also, you know, something that will multiply the effect. So literally, if you look at the SpaceX's version 3 satellites, which has 10 times the broadband capacity of the version 2, and on top of that, if you look at how many more satellites you can launch, it's just really quite amazing. You can launch, per launch on Starship, over 20 times broadband capacity per launch between highly capable satellites and fitting more satellites into each launch.
5: I want to touch on the two names that you've been mentioning a lot in this conversation so far, and that's SpaceX and Blue Origin. And what has been their approach when it comes to deciding how large they want to make their launch vehicles? Are they, you know, utilizing the same kind of analysis you're doing, or is it more about just what their needs are and just trying to figure out the best way to get there?
18: Well, yeah, that's a good question. And that was like the last section I wrote. I thought, I think the readers would enjoy a comparison between the two competing super heavy lift strategies, SpaceX and Blue Origin. And it's very interesting. They both take an iterative approach in terms of the way they innovate. SpaceX's is a little more high risk driven, while Blue Origin's focuses on measure twice, cut once. They emphasize reliability maybe a little more. SpaceX and Blue Origin both use private capital, and their payload amounts are a little bit different. Right now, Blue Origin to LEO orbit, low Earth orbit, is about 70 metric tons, and Starships is a little more than that, up to 150. And their material is different as well. Blue Origin uses lighter materials, including aluminum and carbon fiber, and Starship uses stronger stainless steel. I guess one of the big differences is, at this point, Starship is a fully reusable rocket, while Blue Origin's New Glenn is partially reusable, first stage only, although Bezos has mentioned that he does want to go to fully reusable. I think these two companies are watching each other and possibly being inspired by each other. So there's a lot of similarities and some differences. And one of the things that I found fascinating was how vertically integrated both companies are. In SpaceX's S1 public registration, before they went public a couple of weeks ago, they used the term extreme vertical integration. But Blue Origin has also embarked upon a very, very significant vertical integration plan, both forward integration towards applications such as mega constellations and connectivity, as well as backward integration to components, parts, etc. Starship is extremely vertically integrated. They even make their own printed circuit boards. So two companies, two visions, a lot of similarities, some differences. We'll see where it all goes. And it's still up in the air. Right now, sure, Starship is ahead in terms of their testing, et cetera. But I would not discount Blue Origin and their ability to come back. And it's not always the first mover. Sometimes it's the fast follower who wins. So we have two very strong companies competing in the super heavy lift market.
5: How much of that vertical integration is out of necessity just because of the scope and size of super heavy rockets? How many outside vendors could there be for you to get anything that, you know, that you need on such a massive scale, whether it is computer parts or just, you know, metal?
18: So in terms of backward vertical integration, I think some of that, you know, which is integrating towards even raw materials, is due to the rather heated geopolitical climate, tariffs, et cetera, where companies are need to be reassured that they have a reliable supply. On the forward vertical integration, where you're looking at the application and the revenue generating part of your business, I think both companies have a strong interest in connectivity, so it just makes sense. I will say that Blue Origin is a different company than Amazon. The connectivity there is literally Jeff Bezos, but these are two different corporations. I still view Blue Origin as extremely vertically integrated. So they both have embarked upon the same strategy here.
5: Looking forward, what do you see? Do you see bigger rockets even coming up, or do you at least see the role of super heavy rockets getting expanded in its own right as those major constellations continue to pop up?
18: So I'm not thinking in terms of changes to size right now. I think they have to prove that this massive size rocket is going to make sense. But one of the things that interests me, and it was only mentioned once in the public registration document with SpaceX, is this thing they call the PEZ dispenser, which is a way to deploy your satellites. And I think that's a sign that the space industry is reaching industrial scale and is looking to streamline operations significantly. But this PEZ dispenser has an opening near the cone of the rocket, and it's a type of framework to push out these flat satellites quickly that then fold out. So that type of deployment system needs certain de facto standards as far as the satellites to fit into the PEZ dispenser. I'm sure Blue Origin is thinking along the same lines here. I think both of these companies, being leaders in the launch industry, will start to influence how satellite makers design their satellites to fit into these large rockets, because everyone would want to take advantage of these lower costs per kilogram.
0: Karen Jones is Senior Policy Analyst for the Center for Space Policy and Strategy at the Aerospace Corporation. For our final interview, NASA's shopping list is a unique one. We learn how the agency makes sure it's sending the right folks to the store. Back with the Space Hour here on Federal News Network in just a moment. I'm Eric White.
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0: back to the Space Hour here on Federal News Network. I'm Eric White. NASA leaders are pursuing multi-pronged efforts to strengthen workforce capabilities with emphasis on comprehensive training for its procurement wing. NASA's distinctly no-fail mission area adds unique layers of stress and risk to the agency's contracting cadre. To find out what measures the agency is taking to make sure it has the expertise needed to stay ahead of the curve, Federal News Network's Terry Girton spoke to Marvin Horn. He's Deputy Assistant Administrator for Procurement at NASA.
1: Well, you have a huge responsibility there, overseeing procurement across the NASA enterprise. But at a practical level, where your contracting workforce is working every day, what are you seeing as the biggest pressures they're facing?
2: That's a great question, and it could be a lot of big pressures, but I'll kind of focus in on two of them. I'll say for NASA and probably across the federal space right now, is loss of institutional knowledge and increasing complexity. And both of these are happening and occurring at the same time. And so for loss of institutional knowledge, we have high retirements. It's removing people who know how to execute complex source evaluation boards, historical knowledge of certain contract structures, why were they successful or why they failed, historical knowledge of contractor negotiation strategies. And so with the loss of that, even the informal stakeholder engagement that ensures strong procurement and program collaboration. The true concern is not about replacement of staff. It's about replacement of judgment that has been cultivated over a 25 to 30 year career. Now, this experience cannot be replaced just by hiring more entry or mid-career staff. It needs to be deliberately built and cultivated with increased complex rotational assignments, leadership development, and sharing the best practices through knowledge engagement. And then the second one real quick is increasing acquisition complexity. That's something that we're experiencing across the board. Requirements are becoming harder, not easier. Contracting professionals are now dealing with AI and digital technologies, supply chain risk management, data rights, intellectual property issues. So at NASA, we're actually right now on an endeavor to strengthen our workforce capability through focused training on data rights and intellectual property. This equips our contracting officers, but also our larger acquisition community, including our technical stakeholders, with the knowledge needed to structure acquisitions that promote effective contract integration. And today, that's super important with the increase around multiple contractors to enable mission execution, protect the government's interests, and ultimately support mission execution and safety.
1: Those are two huge issues. Are you seeing them sort of universally, uniformly affecting your workforce, or are there specific areas of expertise where the challenge is most severe?
2: I would say we do have, I'll call it subject matter expertise, like pricing or more of our systems, large major systems acquisitions, where we've lost quite a few people. And so in those areas, especially right now, as the agency is accelerating our exploration, boots on the moon by 2028, just all the complexities with that. And so that's an area where we want to make sure that we have the proper focus and the proper training to ensure we have contract vehicles that enables the agency to meet its mission.
1: Certainly NASA, when you said boots on the moon, made me think of this. You are really in a no-fail mission area. And nobody wants a NASA mission to go awry, which places a pretty significant stress on your contracting workforce. How are you seeing them respond to the level of risk that's inherent in their acquisition activities as they are facing those two challenges, increasing complexity and loss of institutional knowledge?
2: Our workforce at NASA has been outstanding, and it continues to be outstanding. Even I'll say, you know, in challenging times, or the workforce continues to rise to the occasion. We band together across our 10 NASA locations from a procurement perspective. We're involved traditionally early with our program or our programs and project teams, to where our contracting professions get an opportunity to learn what they're buying, why they're buying it. And that enables them with the, give them the understanding to help shape what that acquisition strategy may look like. And that's very beneficial. Get involved early, kind of help shape the strategy and move away from a compliance mindset to a risk compliance mindset to a risk managed mindset. And that has been, I'll say, one of NASA's, as we manage risk as an agency, that's been one of our probably strong contributors from a procurement perspective.
1: One of the other challenges that I would imagine your team faces is an increasing focus on speed of acquisition. So as you're struggling with complexity, no-fail missions, and that loss of judgment or expertise, what is happening to the speed of your acquisition?
2: That's a great question. Speed is, everyone wants things delivered faster. They want the contract or procurement work done faster. So some of the things that we've actually been doing at NASA to kind of help accelerate that is how do we redesign the work that we're doing? And so how do we reduce decision volume and workload? That's everything from eliminate or standardize decisions, pre-approved acquisition strategies. How do we use more standard templates? Enterprise contract vehicles, delegate reviews to the lowest level, which results in fewer reviews. Contracting officers should spend time on complex acquisitions, not necessarily spending time on repeatedly solving low value procurement challenges. Other things we've done to kind of speed up the process is enterprise strategies, where we leverage all of our resources across NASA procurement, where we can, instead of having every procurement office, solve the same problem, we can leverage the entire enterprise procurement office. And these include things such as shared contracts, enterprise pricing support, shared source selection resources. This allows us to actually focus and prevent the same limited resources from performing the same work at a different location.
1: That seems to get back to your loss of institutional knowledge when you can take these enterprise approaches and standardized templates and make them then available across the NASA workforce. Are you finding that that is helping to compensate for some of that loss of institutional knowledge?
2: Absolutely. In some cases, absolutely. Another thing we do for loss of, the shared templates and things, that actually accelerates the decision-making process for things instead of having contracting officers trying to figure out, what's the best solution. For certain things, we have a process. That's the default solution. And those templates help accelerate that decision-making process for low-risk, more standard-type procurements. And then the other thing that we also do is for more complex things, such as, data sharing, data rights, integration, things of that nature, we do a lot of best practices and lessons learned. That way, if we have one program that has really, done some really innovative type procurement activity or oversight or insight type of activities, we can share that across the agency acquisition community. Because what we find is some, NASA has 10 different sites, and so sometimes information may be local. And so by having these type of events, it allows us to get the word out. It allows us to get it out within the procurement community, but also on the technical side, to where other programs that may be struggling with similar activities,

0: Home loans are a key to home ownership for those who served.
1: It was a personal goal of mine to try and purchase a home before the age of 30. I do remember the first moment I walked into my home. I remember that real clearly, actually. I walked in and I could hear my footsteps echo off the back wall. And the first thing I thought in my head was, man, furniture is going to be real expensive. The VA not requiring any down payment prior to buying the home is actually really beneficial because it allowed me to take that money I had budgeted to go out and buy furniture, food, cleaning supplies, pretty much everything I needed. Using the loan itself wasn't too complicated. It's very user-friendly, and the VA was really helpful showing me what I needed to do and how I would go about it. Purchasing a home is scary. There's a lot of moving parts. There's a lot of things that are new to you and that you won't understand, but ultimately it's not impossible, and they make it so that anybody can do it. Oh, I'm extremely glad I did it. It was one of the best things I could have done for myself, I think.
0: To learn more about VA home loans, visit va.gov/homeloans.
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14: 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Nights and weekends, we air Washington Nationals, Capitals, and Wizards, and the Navy Midshipmen. 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
15: From ABC News, I'm Dave Packer. U.S. Central Command announcing this evening that the U.S. launched another round of strikes against Iran. CENTCOM calls it swift punishment.
16: New American casualties in the war in Iran. CENTCOM saying two American service members have been killed and another is missing after Iran launched a drone and missile attack in Jordan. Video circulating online appears to show multiple projectiles raining down from the night sky. several appearing to hit the Mufawak Salty Air Base in Jordan, which houses U.S. personnel. Four injured service members were evacuated to Jordanian hospitals and later released. Several others

0: suffered minor injuries and have returned to duty.
1: ABC's Marcus Moore. A national day of action over recent shootings involving ICE agents in Texas and Maine. ABC's Tom George at the rally today in downtown Raleigh, North Carolina.
2: These are demonstrations that are happening around the country, not just here in Raleigh, in response to those latest shootings by ICE, one in Texas and one in Maine. Now, this is something that we have heard about multiple times, concerns about how ICE has conducted itself during the Trump administration so far.
1: New warnings about the parasitic illness now linked to shredded iceberg lettuce. ABC's Ike Ajachi.
3: That shredded iceberg lettuce recall went out to 27 states, from Connecticut to Texas to Wisconsin. The full recall covers roughly 36 items: bagged iceberg salads, shredded and chopped lettuce, and lettuce romaine blends sold to restaurants and stores with use-by dates running into early August. The company is telling anyone who has it, throw it out.
1: And now the FDA reporting that a sample of shredded iceberg lettuce supplied by Taylor Farms, which was not part of the current recall, has tested positive for the parasite. Danger, severe weather, storms, flash flooding in the Northeast. Those storms also disrupting air travel, with more than 1,000 flights canceled, but it could bring some relief to those suffocating from that smoke from Canadian wildfires. You're listening to ABC News.
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18: The following program is produced and furnished in conjunction with Roger Waldron of the Coalition for Government Procurement, which is entirely responsible for its content.
19: Welcome to Off the Shelf with Roger Waldron of the Coalition for Government Procurement on Federal News Network. Off the Shelf gives a voice to commercial service and product companies selling in the federal market. 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Now your host, Roger Waldron.
20: My guest today on Off the Shelf is Brian Friel. Brian is the owner of BD Squared. He also serves on the Coalition for Common Sense and Government Procurement's board of advisors. And I would say that, Brian, you are the subject matter expert when it comes across to the point scoring methodology, supporting companies, figuring out how to compete in the market in the new dynamic, and understanding the multiple award contract world and the GWAC world. And so I'm sucking up to you. But great to see you again. Thanks for coming on the show. And we are going to talk about all things GWAC today in interagency contracting. So anyway, it's great to see you again.
10: Yeah, thanks for having me, Roger. It's great to be with you. I love working with the Coalition for Government Procurement, and can't wait to dive into all of this GWAC stuff.
20: Yeah. So I thought maybe we could just start. So we're going to spend a lot of time on NASA SUIT because it was just awarded, and get your reflections, insights with regard to the award, the whole process, but also the what comes next and the task orders and that sort of thing. But to start, I think it'd be great to do a little history, of interagency contracting and GWAC and how this all came to be where we are now. And maybe you could, you learn the lessons of the past so you don't hopefully repeat them in the future, maybe. I don't know. Anyway, so, the push to consolidate sort of, in a certain sense, goes back in time to the early 90s and even the 1980s. The idea that there's mandatory sources in a certain sense. That's, maybe they're not going that far, but you want to talk about how things used to be and how they've changed?
10: Yeah. And maybe we can look at the 90s because that's really when SUIT got
20: started.
10: Because it's the new version that just got awarded is SUIT 6. So this is the sixth generation of the contract. And SUIT got started in the 90s, right before a lot of the, Federal Acquisition Regulation took effect during the Clinton administration. And during the Clinton administration, there was this overarching notion that of entrepreneurial government, that it would be great for there to be kind of competition in the contracting space. And so the OMB at the time was kind of encouraging agencies to create vehicles. And so NASA created SUIT, and that really got going. GSA was obviously creating its own contracts. Department of Transportation had a GWAC. The Commerce Department had one. NIH got rolling with the CIOSP contracts. So that was kind of encouraged. At the same time, the individual agencies started creating their own vehicles. And so there was this massive
20: proliferation
10: of contract vehicles, many of which were kind of doing the same thing. But in the late 90s in particular, this wasn't necessarily viewed as a bad thing. The notion was, let's see what people come up with, and then competition will sort out who survives. And it did to a certain extent. Commerce Department doesn't have a GWAC anymore. Transportation doesn't have one anymore.
20: I remember when the transportation – I was at GSA when it was transferred over to GSA, right?
10: That's right. Yeah.
20: Absolutely. I remember that going through that process.
10: So so then in the kind of mid-2000s
20: – the 90s too. I think the triggering event – from a legislative / regulatory, it was the Clinger-Cohen Act.
10: Yes, right.
20: Because that basically repealed GSA's exclusive authority for the procurement of IT on behalf of the government.
10: Right.
20: It's all civilian agencies and non-weapon systems kind of things for DOD. Everybody had to go get a permission slip from GSA, or GSA did the procurements for them for IT.
10: Right.
20: Clinger-Cohen repealed that. And gave OMB the authority to, designate government-wide agents for the acquisition of IT. And even GSA had to get an agent designation to do its government-wide IT, other than the schedules. The schedules had specific statutory authority. But all those vehicles had these designations, and you're absolutely correct. Historically, I remember there was a compact with OFPP and all the agencies who had them, about competition, and that's the Steve Kelman world at that time.
10: Yeah.
20: So anyway, I'm sorry to interrupt.
10: It's exactly right. And, but then there started to be this sense, particularly during the Bush administration, that it had gone too far. There were too many vehicles. So there was kind of this notion of, let's take a more holistic approach and determine, do we need all these vehicles or not? But I wouldn't say the vehicles still continue to proliferate, even though there was concern about it. And I think maybe it gets back to that notion of, GSA not being a mandatory source. And so anybody could do whatever they wanted, and people preferred to do it that way. But we started to see a decline in contract vehicle and the proliferation of contract vehicles, I would say about 6-7 years ago, just as agencies were starting to say, you know what, I don't want to go through the process of creating my own vehicle. So, for example, the Air Force said, look at all these vehicles we have that are very similar to what we could purchase through OASIS Plus or OASIS at GSA or Alliant 2 or Vets 2. So Air Force said, no more vehicles, guys. Let's use the contracts that are already in existence. Homeland Security Department did the same thing. They said, why are we creating this Eagle contract for IT services? Let's just use GSA or CSP contracts.
20: Right.
10: IRS did the same thing. So there started to be kind of a decline in the proliferation of vehicles. And then now with the Trump administration issued the executive order on procurement consolidation last year, which was a further instruction to say, hey, we can probably save money if we reduce the number of vehicles out there.
20: Right. You're absolutely correct. There was like say, okay, we don't need as many, but there's a pendulum, right? I mean, I think the sense is that people were starting to create more, you know, after that contraction, just in the last 2 or 3 years. Is that fair from your perspective? You know better than I do.
10: Yeah, I think agencies are kind of looking at how much are they spending on contracts and how long does it take to get a contract awarded.
20: Yeah.
10: And over time, contract vehicles have become very hard to award.
20: Right. Yes,
10: because
20: they have.
10: Because you end up getting the view in industry can be that they are so high stakes that they become quote unquote must wins.
20: Right.
10: And that means that people that lose will protest as long as possible.
20: Right.
10: And so that has fed into this notion that it's hard to create a vehicle. And so many agencies have decided not to do so anymore.
20: Yeah. Well, you can see that in the number of protests filed on various different vehicles over the last, like whether it was Polaris or COSP4.
10: Yes.
20: I mean, just, especially the small businesses, I think that's it's almost to me, my sense is an existential thing for small businesses. If they view something, I must have this. Like otherwise, you know, literally the company could be a threat, right? It's a little different for, I mean, there's going to be things that are core to large businesses channels as well. But, you know, I think, because you see a lot of the protests are in the small business area. Is that fair?
10: Yeah. And more specifically, it tends to be the incumbent small businesses that don't win the follow-on vehicle. And so for them, it can be somewhat existential because they may have $100 million in active orders on an existing contract. And if they didn't win the follow-on, they can presume that work will stay on the vehicle and they won't be able to win it. So CIOSP4, the protests were largely driven by incumbent small businesses that didn't win. T4NG2, the same thing.
20: Yeah, yeah. So, and just to finish up the segment, just your thought on the Revolutionary Fire overhaul. Initially, it was going to say, like, here's some mandatory contracts or required contracts. And maybe at some point it will. It's theoretically possible. It could be the OneGov agreements. I don't know. But just your philosophic view, and I think we probably share the same view, just like mandatory versus non-mandatory. There's a middle ground, I think, that makes sense. And I base that on my experience working in a place that was mandatory that went to be non-mandatory, and I much prefer the non-mandatory sort of approach.
10: Yeah, it's a basic kind of tenet of our country, right, that competition is good for all economies.
20: Sure.
10: And this economy, this contracting world economy, benefits from competition, and that includes among vehicles. So if you have one mandatory option, you will start to have people complain about the various aspects of the mandatory source, including kind of customer service. Things can take longer because those systems tend to build up extra checks and balances that people have to get through. And so then people start finding ways around the mandatory sources.
20: Yeah, I mean, my kind of view is a middle ground in the sense that, you know, there should be contracts that people look to. It's almost like the look to first to say, hey, does that meet my need? Does it not meet my needs? You know, and so it makes sense to use that one. But don't mandate that, you know, they have to make a good business decision, right, at the end of the day. So maybe there's a preference, an overall management preference for using certain things, but that doesn't mean you have to. If there's, like, you you figure out, oh, no, it's not going to be – doesn't have the contractors or the capabilities on that contract that I need, or you know, I need it for some program management perspective that's different. Who knows what the reasons are? But rather than saying you shall versus, you know, look at that. Does it work for you? Use it first before you – it's part of your acquisition planning process.
10: Right. In my experience, the kind of first look policy is like the best approach, because you're telling buyers, well, first look here. And then if there's some reason that doesn't work for you, you can go somewhere else. Right. And even in agencies that have established mandatory internal agency vehicles, they often then subsequently go to a more of a first look approach. Again, because often that kind of mandatory policy ends up hurting mission accomplishment.
20: Right. And the final thing I'll just say about that is, like, my experience was, or one of the experiences GSA had when it was mandatory, is those requirements being mandatory were essentially a requirements contract. And then when people didn't use them, that's a breach of the contract. And I just recalled during the 90s, GSA had to pay out millions of dollars to schedule contractors because in the court reporting area, because you know, at the time, the Department of Justice and others wouldn't use the schedule. They knew their court reporters and they were local or whatever, and they'd go right to them. It kind of made sense, but that'd be a breach of the contract. And it's finding the right balance of flexibility, but also making good, efficient decisions, right? At the end of the day. So, Brian, when we come back, let's turn our attention. We did some history there and sort of policy, I guess, or philosophical management stuff. When we come back, let's just start to look at. We'll go down through the GWACs, and we'll start with some of the GSA ones. You know, we'll save our biggest discussion for NASA SEWP since it was awarded, and we'll save that for last. Okay?
10: Sounds good.
20: Okay. My guest today is Brian Friel. He is the owner of BD Squared. I'm Roger Waldron. 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
20: Welcome back to Off the Shelf on Federal News Network. I'm Roger Waldron. My guest today is Brian Friel. He is the owner of BD Squared. We're talking about all things GWAC, interagency contracting. Brian, you know, I always appreciate this because I always learn a lot about actually what's going on. Well, I think I know what's going on, but, you know, there's lots of great information you provide with regard to all the GWACs that are out there. So I thought maybe this segment we can just go down through them and you give your thoughts, analysis, or just what you see going on that people would be interested in. And, of course, let's start with NIH's COSP for procurement, but also the whole program of interagency contracting there, which is kind of gone, so to speak. So,
0: yeah,
20: what's happening? Like, has that contracted completely ended? Or did you see work transitioning other places? What's going on there?
0: Yeah, so COSP3 and CIOCS are still the functioning contracts that are run out of NITAC. Those will wind down this fall. So there's still a couple months left of ordering. I think to the most extent, I think what we'll see is agencies starting to look elsewhere for the requirements that they've previously placed on the NITAC contract vehicles. And we've already seen that. We've seen a number of requirements that were previously on the contract go to the GSA schedules, go to Polaris. We've even seen some go to OASIS Plus that are a little less IT focused. And I think that's what we're going to see. And to me, it's kind of a good lesson for agencies in how you structure a procurement. And I think we've talked about this on previous shows, but the biggest challenge was that NITAC used a scoring approach without taking advantage of the biggest benefits of scoring, which is you don't have to look at every proposal. So it can, when you use a scorecard approach, it can speed up the process. But they didn't put that provision in, so they had to look at everybody, and then they just got mired down in evaluations that were clearly never going to end. And I think that's ultimately why.
20: And then like hundreds of protests, literally.
0: Tons of protests, and they were going to make more awards that were probably going to be further protested. So we were going to be in this endless loop. So
20: yeah.
0: Unfortunately, I think it made sense for them to close it. And so now so buyers are going to have to look elsewhere, and companies, industry is going to have to encourage buyers that have previously used CLSP3 to come to the vehicles that they're on now.
20: Right. Yeah, and I think it's like that self. It's the self scoring piece, right? That if people self score, and you're going to award to X number, you get you only have to evaluate when you get to the end of that point scoring sort of threshold or whatever, or the top 70 or whatever, right? That's the thing that they didn't do, right?
0: Right. If you're going to do a scorecard, I would say probably the most successful scorecard approach was actually GSA Astro, which was a scorecard evaluation. They had zero protests.
20: Yes.
0: They had very clear instructions. They had a specific number of awards they were going to make.
20: Wasn't it 40 something?
0: Yeah, it was like 40 per.
20: So that's not a lot in this world.
0: Right. I mean, you would think they would get a ton of protests, but they didn't. And I think, again, they were also very open and communicative with industry to help them understand what it would take to submit a successful proposal. So if anybody is planning to do another scorecard proposal, I would highly encourage them to look at
20: that model
0: model.
20: Yeah, that's a great point. I think is the other thing to get your sense is that, you know, what I've seen, and I think what industry would say, is the idea of having, you know, a small business like, you know, avenue channel, like a, you know, where it's set aside. And then other than smaller, open, where anybody, both smalls and large, is so you have those two parallel, like OASIS Small Business, OASIS, that by NIH COSP4 having one sort of pool there instead of splitting it up was also, I think, a challenging thing, just because you could have maybe awarded a large one because there'd be less proposals. Presumably the number of smalls is – proposals is one of their challenges.
0: Yeah, it's become very gummy on the small business side because there's also been an expansion of joint ventures.
20: Right. Yep.
0: And those joint
20: ventures, how those are evaluated.
0: It's extremely complicated, and agencies often get tripped up on what are the proper rules for involving joint ventures, and those often then lead to protests.
10: So what we've seen, OASIS Plus is actually a great example of how to deal with this. GSA has set a floor. They're using a scoring system, but they've set a floor, and they say if you get above that floor, you're in. If you don't get to that floor, you're out. And an agency can set that floor wherever they want to set it to determine how exclusive they want to be. Some agencies, when they're using scorecards, will set like an 80% floor. So you have to get 80% of the points. And if you get 80%, you win. And if you get 79%, you lose.
20: Yeah.
10: And again, those are very clear mechanisms. It's clear to industry. And those don't tend to get protested.
20: Right. You know what's fascinating to me about the whole point scoring thing, too, and I guess is that back when I first started in the dark ages of procurement, right, or not, in the 90s, like we stayed, everybody stayed away from point scoring. It all was, subjective, adjectival, right, was a term. And, blue, green, everybody got a color, and you got the standards and all those things. And that got so complicated and so protested and just gummed up the works that, I think it was Jim Galloney is the father of the kind of the him and his team at GSA of the point scoring thing. It was just like, we got to find another way to do it. So what I was always taught, no, we don't want to use points because that doesn't really assess the value. But when you're awarding a pool of contractors that then subsequently be competing for other work, it makes more sense, doesn't it?
10: Yeah, I think it's a fantastic model. It's not a shoe-in, right? You have to do it correctly. So it's definitely worth people's time if they're planning to do a scorecard to look at models that have worked, like Astro, like OASIS, and then you can set the parameters appropriately for your agency. And we've seen a lot of ones that are very successful. We've seen scorecards used not just for contract vehicles, but at the task order level, pretty successfully. And again, in those cases, the government's being very clear about what they expect your performance experience to be, how well you have performed the work, what kinds of certifications your company has to have.
20: Yeah.
10: And so it can make it a very objective way to do it,
20: right,
10: if you do it right.
20: Right. Well, we got off topic. We're going to go down through. So, let's talk about. You mentioned Polaris a couple of times. Let's talk about Polaris. Where? What's going on with that? Where are we? And are there still some protests that are yet to be resolved? Or
10: yeah. So Polaris is a small business contract, and it has four aspects to it: regular small business, SDVOSB, service disabled veteran owned small business, woman owned small business, and hub zone. And those are four different contracts. The three that are socioeconomic focused, SDVOSB, woman owned, and hub zone, are all operational, but partially operational. And GSA decided to make awards in tranches so that the contract could get up and running. And again, I view this as a response to the heightened protest activity on any of these contracts. So right now, nobody has been thrown out of any of those competitions, so nobody can protest. But the contracts are up and running,
20: right?
10: And awards have been made on those three contracts. Polaris Small Business they did a different approach, and they made the awards and let people know that they were thrown out altogether. And so when the people protested, they requested stop work orders. So those are not moving. That Polaris Small Business is not moving forward. It's stuck in the Court of Federal Claims. There should be a decision in the next couple months. If it goes in GSA's favor, then the contract will turn on, and then Polaris will be at least fully operational on small business and partially operational on the other three.
20: You mean partially because they haven't concluded going through all the awards?
10: Right. Ultimately, there will be 80 woman-owned awards, 70 service-disabled veteran business awards, and 60 hub zone awards, and they've awarded a fraction of those. At some point, they will complete those awards and let people know that they're not in. The companies may then protest, but any protests at that point will only affect companies that are not already awarded on the contract. So everyone that's already on there can keep
20: going,
10: participating and bidding on task orders. Agencies can use the contracts.
20: Right. And that is, you're exactly right. That's a response to the protest environment, trying to almost staggering the awards.
10: Right.
20: Like that.
10: Exactly.
20: Yeah. Okay. How about Alliant 3?
10: Alliant 3 is actually in the same boat. So the GSA has made a partial set of awards and is going through the process of making additional awards. And then at the end, there will be a point at which people are informed that they didn't win. Those companies may protest, but the contract is up and running and operational now. So so Alliant 3, and all the Polarises are in the process of becoming partially operational, and then sometime probably in the next year, they will all become fully operational, right, meaning all the awards have been made, everyone's happy, moving on.
20: Right. And Brian, we're up on the break, so we'll save. So we'll tackle NASA SOUP 6 and its awards and what, you know, and the process there and what's next in the task orders when we come back from the break. My guest today is Brian Friel. He is the owner of BD Squared. I'm Roger Waldron. 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
20: Welcome back to Off the Shelf on Federal News Network. I'm Roger Waldron. My guest today is Brian Friel. He is the owner of BD Squared, and we're having our, you know, our regular checkup on the GWACs and interagency contract. I guess that's how I'll describe it, Brian. But the biggest news most recently is the award of NASA SOUP 6, just within the last month, I believe. I'm going to get my time, you know, summer goes fast, right? But, so I just want to open it up, give you opportunity to talk. Can you talk about the process that was used, how we got to where we are, you know, the award sort of dynamic, and then we can also talk about task orders and what you see in the future.
10: Yeah. And so to set the stage, SOUP historically has been one of the most successful contract vehicles in terms of volume of orders, north of $10 billion a year now in orders. And up until now, it has been entirely commodities-based. And they actually have delivery orders as opposed to task orders because it's really commodities-focused.
20: Yeah. Yeah.
10: There are sometimes some services associated with those, but by and large, it's been a commodities contract where the primes are resellers. So SOUP 6 is an expansion of the scope. So from the reseller portion will continue very similar to what's in SOUP 5, and it will be called Category A on SOUP 6. And then there's a new Category B, which is for large businesses and small businesses that can perform enterprise-level services kind of across an agency. And Category C, which is services for that is a small business set aside
0: for kind of mission, more mission-focused, office-specific kinds of IT services requirements.
20: Or specific technical capabilities, perhaps.
0: Right. Like if you're a cyber company, all you do is cybersecurity, the category C is probably like a great place for you to participate. So the evaluation methodology was kind of a floor-based system, somewhat similar to what we discussed about Oasis Plus, where it wasn't scoring, but Soup set a floor, and you had to meet the basic floor of requirements. And so you had to submit a proposal that showed that you could do those things. You submitted three volumes, and then the evaluation process went volume by volume. And so for your volume one, got evaluated first. And at that point, NASA decided some people didn't make the cut, and so they informed them of that. Some of those companies protested at that phase. Then subsequently, some volume two was evaluated, phase two.
20: Those people got through those volume one.
0: Those people that got through volume one went to phase two. Some of them got thrown out. And then phase three, some of them got thrown out. And so there were some protests along the way. Those protests have all been resolved, and the awards have been announced. The Soup's plan is to kind of flip the switch and turn on Soup 6 on November 1st. So the next few months will be kind of a
20: transition
0: time, help people understand how the contract works. But there will be no more protests. So as of November, it will really be the only fully operational GWAC with an extended period of performance on it going forward. And so I think it's one of the more exciting developments in the GWAC space, because for the first time, companies that don't have a catalog of commodities to sell can sell their services on Soup in Category B and Category C. And the way I kind of see it fitting in with Alliant and Polaris, because now the remaining GWACs are Alliant, Polaris, 8A Stars, which has only got 3 years left on it, and Vets 2, which will be replaced by Polaris. So it'll be Alliant, Polaris, and Soup. Those are the three basic GWACs now. And they create a nice set of options for buyers to go to, where they might have complex requirements, and Polaris and Alliant had scoring systems that rewarded experience doing complex requirements. You know, there's cyber, but there's software development, there's configuration management, there's help desk, there's all sorts of stuff in there. And Soup is a great place for companies that are more specific and requirements that are more specific.
20: Okay. And the number of awardees, I mean, you know, not only did NASA Soup, you know, expand the scope in terms of adding the services and B and C, but also using a floor approach, right? Presumably there were, and it ended up being a lot more awardees, and obviously a lot more because they're awarding things that they didn't do before.
0: Right.
20: How does that dynamic play out? So it's interesting. I was just on a panel with some small businesses, and I just was curious, like, does it, and they were on NASA Soup the first time, and it's kind of like, or the most, you know, the incumbent one, the NASA Soup 5, whatever. Right. So there's less companies, right? So does it change? I was just asking, does it change your approach to that vehicle or how you go to market when you see that you've gone from, like, let's say there's 100 companies that you're within your group, you know, within that channel, and now there's whatever it is, 600 or whatever for the products. Do you see that? Because I know you help folks compete for task orders too.
0: Yeah.
20: I mean, their kind of reaction is you keep to your fundamentals and, like, you do what you do.
0: Right.
20: So you understand what you can do and what your customer wants. So
0: yeah.
20: I gave the, but I was just curious about that.
0: No, that's right. And what we typically see on a new contract vehicle that has more awardees than the previous one is everyone's super excited about winning. And so they bid. So you get tons of bids in the first year. And often when you have, you know, 40 bids, an agency will default to kind of a price comparison, because
20: it's
0: super hard to make a trade-off among 40 companies.
20: And presumably, they all got on the contract, so they can do the work, right?
0: Right. But then, you know, often when at the task order level, when you do an evaluation that leads to a price decision, often agencies have kind of regrets.
20: Yeah.
0: They don't get the service that they would like to see. So we typically will often see a requirement come back out after the base year. So what we advise our clients to do is, when you work with your customers, like, skip that part where they develop a evaluation methodology that's going to get 40 bids,
10: and encourage the agency to be more specific about what they're looking for. And the more specific the criteria at the task order level, the fewer the bids.
20: Right. That makes a lot of sense. Just in terms of customer base, they have their sort of traditional customers that have used them for years, in the commodity space. Do you see, that experience with NASA Soup in that commodity area lending customers to say, hey, I had a good experience here. I'm going to go try, in the services area? Or how do you see them marketing the vehicle?
10: Yeah, I think it's actually, again, to me, if I'm a buyer with some requirements in an agency, it's kind of a great time because I've got several choices, right? If I want to use a government-wide contract, I could pick Polaris. Again, if I have a complex requirement, I'm probably going to go Polaris. I've got a simpler requirement. I could use either the GSA schedules or Soup. So I've got kind of multiple options. And, some people will choose Soup because it has a lower access fee than mm-hmm. the schedules or Polaris. The access fee is 0.34% right now. Soup is trying to drive it down to under 30%. And or under 3% or 0.3%, I guess. So it right. and the access fee on GSA is 0.75. So it's about half the cost. And again, that's actually a value of the competitive nature of these vehicles.
20: Right.
10: Because I wouldn't be surprised if we see GSA's access fees come down because there's this competition where agencies have to choose which one is better for their requirements.
20: Right. Obviously, at GSA, that would require like a top-down review of their fee, and because it does pay for their operations,
10: right? But Oasis Plus, for example, is already at a very low access fee,
20: yeah.
10: And that's so as a consequence, like agencies are happy, to
20: right? I mean, their customers are. It's like, what's your fee and why? And like, am I going to go to a lower fee-based operation,
10: right? And sometimes an agency will say, well, I'm enjoying this service that I'm getting from a higher fee service, and
20: sure,
10: that's where I'm going to go. And that's right. Fine, right? That's great.
20: Right. So I guess my other question for you, and I guess we've started a little bit about task orders. So you do help companies compete for task orders?
10: Yep.
20: Mm-hmm. So, and what are some – what do you see going on? Are there trends right now how people are structuring the task orders? Because that is really where the – I mean, you got to get on the vehicle. But at the end of the day, the requirement and the money is, in the transaction, that's really, really important. I mean, you can't do the task order unless you get the contract. But when you get to that point, it's where, it involves – actually getting some money, doing some work on behalf of a customer agency.
10: Yeah, well, we're kind of in the stage. It's a very vehicle by vehicle, but there's this commonality that many of the vehicles today have more contractors than the previous version.
20: Yes,
10: and so,
20: that's true.
10: And most of these have just gotten started. So Oasis Plus, FBI SSS, DLA Jets 2.0, all of these have many more contractors than the previous version. And so they're all in this stage where if the task order is structured in a certain way, it's going to attract more bidders. And that's what we're seeing, is more bidders on task orders. And again, and then we're entering kind of second year, we're starting to see agencies say, okay, I didn't really want 40 bids. Five, right. Six, seven, that's fine, but 40 is too many. And so now we're starting to see some more discernment in the task order evaluation process. For example, a phased approach where you showed your technical capabilities and then there's a down select and then there's orals and then there's a technical challenge. That's becoming much more common at the task order level, particularly in IT services.
20: Yeah.
10: And that avoids a situation where it's just the price competition, because you're more specifically making people prove that they can do the work.
20: Right. And do work well.
10: Right.
20: Right. In the timing to do a task order, where are we now on that? I mean, that's something that, because time to market, speed of need, all that sort of thing. What's your sense? Is it taking longer? Is it taking shorter at the task order level than it has in the past?
10: It's still taking about the same amount of time overall. Usually when we see an RFI, on average, 3 to 4 months later, we see an RFP.
20: Okay.
10: And then once an RFP comes out, it's usually typically 45 to 60 days until award.
20: Okay, and that's pretty good.
10: Mm-hmm.
20: I mean, yeah, the contract structure lends itself to doing it that relatively quickly. The back end stuff is what takes the time, right? Developing the requirement, the RFP.
10: Right.
20: From the RFI to the actual putting out the RFQ or whatever.
10: Right. And again, I definitely encourage buyers to look at successful examples of task order evaluation processes, because we have seen some that take forever to award, but often that goes back to overly complex and unclear requirements.
20: Right. Yeah, it's simple is best.
10: Right.
20: Clear, simple. There's power in simplicity.
10: Yep.
20: So, Brian, we're up on the break. When we come back, I want to finish. Well, we're going to be sort of potpourri, but I'm going to start with this question. Just so, where are we right now in the market for GWACs, just from a sort of churns perspective, or what's going on with all the awards and stuff? Are we close to a sort of serene sort of period of time? We'll get into that when we come back. My guest today is Brian Friel. He is the owner of BD Squared. I'm Roger Waldron, listening to Off the Shelf on Federal News Network.
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20: Welcome back to Off the Shelf on Federal News Network. My guest today is Brian Friel. He is the owner of BD Squared. He also serves on the Coalition for Common Sense and Government Procurement's Board of Advisors. We've had a great discussion so far today on all the IT, GWACs, interagency contracting stuff. And one of the things that when we prepared for the show, you brought to my attention that I hadn't really thought about is we could perhaps be entering into a period of relative calm. I don't know what you say, with regard to the, interagency contracting in the GWACs. Why is that?
10: So if you think back to 2016, which is 10 years ago.
20: Yes.
10: We've been in some form of recompetition for GWACs that entire time. And so it's been kind of 10 years of instability. In 2016, I thought we'd be back to a stable environment in 2021. And here we are in 2026. And we're now just seeing the light at the end of the tunnel of this unstable period, where if we look ahead to next year, it's likely that we'll have, a fully operational SUP, a fully operational Alliant, and a fully operational Polaris, and no major recompetes of GWACs on the horizon. So we'll be in this stable world where now buyers can place their task orders. They can make decisions about how to do it. And we're not kind of caught in this very unstable, kind of endless proposal environment
20: right.
10: in the GWAC space.
20: I mean, I guess these things do go in cycles, but that a decade is kind of a long cycle.
10: It took a very long time.
20: Yeah. Yes. But hopefully we'll have a good 7 years maybe or so, because then people, what's the next follow-on, right? People start talking about that, of course, right?
10: Yeah, and Swoop, Align, and Polaris are all set up for on-ramps. So I would expect in 2 to 3 years, people will be able to get on that.
20: Yeah, and Oasis Plus has been doing on-ramps.
10: Right? Oasis Plus is now in open season, and it's,
20: yeah. Oh, yeah,
10: it's
20: that's right.
10: forever
20: right.
10: open.
20: Yep. Yeah, mm-hmm. absolutely. Let's turn to maybe a less settled area. And how about talk about like agency-specific IDIQs just for a moment, touch on them. Because even the context of consolidation and the present executive order, there's agencies that are out there doing their own things. It's even when things are very, very, very, very similar to things that already exist, like MAPS versus Oasis, Oasis Plus. What's your perspective on that? What are you seeing?
10: Yeah, and let's talk about MAPS, because that's an Army contract. It's the consolidation of a professional services vehicle called RS3 and an IT contract called ITES. It's been restructured into a single contract with 5 domains. And the domains are management and advisory, technical and engineering, and research and development, which are the exact 3 main domains of Oasis Plus.
20: Right.
10: And then there's emerging IT and foundational IT, the scope of which is entirely covered by Swoop and Polaris and Align. From a requirements perspective, any task orders that you place on MAPS, if it gets awarded, you could place on any of the existing contracts. But, you know, GSA has now the centralized authority, but they're still not a mandatory source. So agencies can ultimately make their own decisions. And in this case, the Army thought it was in their interest to create their own vehicle. So this vehicle is also a scorecard. Their intention is to make 70 awards per domain. So in the 5 domains, each one gets 70, 30 large businesses, 25 small businesses, and then the rest are something called commercial sector vendors. It was a multi-amendment process. So we went through 10 amendments during the process of the proposal development. The evaluation requirements shifted throughout that process, kind of creating a lot of
20: additional work
10: and anxiety. And led to 10 pre-award protests. And so those pre-award protests have to be resolved. In my own view, I would expect that there were enough inconsistencies introduced in the amendment process that some of those protests have valid grounds, and the Army will have to reopen the procurement. So issue an 11th amendment.
20: Yeah, make corrective action.
10: Make some changes.
20: Yeah.
10: Because they can't proceed with award while the pre-award protests are pending. So it could be a long time. And then, after the pre-award protests get resolved, if they do an amendment, bids go back in, then they complete the evaluation and make awards. At that point, then there could be additional protests.
20: Right.
10: So we could be in an extended period of time. And again, this goes back to why we saw some agencies decide, I don't want to do this
20: right.
10: vehicle. Because
20: right.
10: even if we look at where we are now, MAPS going in July, the Army forecast that it was going to do this 2 years ago. So and
20: they've already taken 2 years.
10: Yeah, the original plan was to have it awarded a year ago.
20: Yeah.
10: So now we're already a year beyond the original plan. And that's something we tend to see on these vehicles. So ultimately, again, what I think agencies will decide is it's probably not worth it.
20: Right.
10: Especially since you now have the option of creating blanket purchase agreements within existing
20: IDIQs. I was going to ask you about that next. But
10: it's a huge deal. And, you know, if I'm an agency that has requirements that – and I'm reticent to use a big government-wide contract with lots of companies on it, I can now create a multiple award blanket purchase agreement within the environment
20: IDIQs,
10: of those GWACs or the schedules.
20: Yeah.
10: And that's a great way for people to handle that. So I think we're actually going to see fewer agency-level IDIQs and more agency-level BPAs within the construct of these GWACs and the schedules.
20: Right. And you asked, my last question was on BPAs, and you already answered that. So I think, where are we? We're up at the end of the show, Brian. Thank you so much. I appreciate it.
10: That was really fun, Roger. Thanks a lot.
20: I enjoyed the conversation. I want to thank my guest today, Brian Friel. He's the owner of BD Squared. I'm Roger Waldron, and you've been listening to Off the Shelf on Federal News Network.
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0: 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The total amount ended up being somewhere just over $30,000. $30,000.
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13: From ABC News, I'm Dave Packer. An escalation in the war with Iran. CENTCOM says it launched another volley of strikes on the Islamic Republic after more U.S. service members were killed in Iranian attacks.
14: U.S. Central Command says the two service members were killed in Jordan as the U.S. defended against Iranian ballistic missiles and drones. A third service member is said to be missing in action. Iran's deputy foreign minister says his country has suspended its commitments under the Memorandum of Understanding that President Trump signed last month. The White House said this week Iran was still talking to the U.S., but 10 days now after the president declared the ceasefire over, there's no sign that two sides are heading back to the table for talks. Stephen Portnoy, ABC News, Washington.
13: Now, President Trump reportedly telling News Nation that the deaths of those U.S. service members were very sad, but insisting Iran could not be allowed to have a nuclear weapon. A national day of action over recent shootings involving ICE agents in Texas and Maine. Protests in cities nationwide. This activist in San Antonio.
15: Migration is intrinsic to the human condition. People move to survive, to find safety, to build something livable. What we are living under is a system that tracks movement, restricts it, sells it, and punishes it depending on who you are and where you come from.

0: New questions about the stability of the government in Ukraine. For the third day in a row, protesters taking to the streets of Kyiv. They're rallying against President Zelensky's overhaul of his cabinet. Still burning, hundreds of wildfires in parts of Minnesota and Canada. They've been sending smoke drifting across more than a dozen states for days now. Ontario Premier Doug Ford saying help is coming in from across Canada.
1: We're doing absolutely every resource we can possibly throw at this, including bringing people in from Alberta, firefighters and water bombers from the Yukon and any other jurisdiction that's willing to help.
0: You're listening to ABC News.
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10: Welcome to the discussion, Modernizing Government ERP, Reducing Risk While Preparing for What's Next, sponsored by CBeyond Data. 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
11: Welcome and thanks for joining us. My guests today are Kate Gehring, the Associate Commissioner for Debt Servicing and Financial Solutions at the Bureau of the Fiscal Service for the Treasury Department, and Sandeep Dorwala, the President of Enterprise Systems and Solutions at SMX. Thanks both to you for being available for this.
12: Yeah, great to be here. Thank you.
13: Likewise. Thank you.
11: Great to have you. We're talking, of course, about all things ERP modernization. Let's maybe take a half step back. Kate, can you tell me about the ERP platforms over at the Fiscal Service and how they really are kind of this core, this nerve center of the operations there?
13: Sure. So the Department of Treasury was designated by OMB as the Financial Management QSMO, the Quality Service Management Organization. And so that role has a couple different government-wide aspects to it. On the one side, we promulgate FM standards. And these help agencies with FFMIA compliance and ensuring that they're meeting their government-wide federal accounting goals. The other aspect of being a QSMO is that you establish a marketplace. So we have done that, the FM marketplace. It's available on TFX, our website, tfx.treasury.gov. And that is a place where we have vetted providers of core financial systems to make sure that they are compliant with the standards that we promulgate. These solutions are about 80% standard to make sure that they are, that there's government-wide consistency while also allowing that extra 20% for agency-specific needs. So we're really excited because we have a kind of a full marketplace right now. We have representation by Oracle through their Fusion product, SAP with S/4HANA, and CGI Momentum. And then we have SMX's, their product, which is Elevate, which is a takes Fusion and has kind of a proprietary layer on top of that to provide additional value to agencies.
11: QSMO, one of my favorite acronyms in the federal government. It's
13: hard not pronounced to many different ways.
11: Yeah, but that's half the fun, right? Mm-hmm. Sandeep, can you tell me a little bit more about obviously, these are systems that are so core mm-hmm. to operations at any number of organizations. But there is, of course, a time that comes when one system sunsets and then begins the long-term planning about how to switch from the old to the new. Can you speak to some of the considerations that agencies really need to go through as part of that long-term planning?
12: Yeah, absolutely. The long-term is exactly right. That's the way to think about any modernization, right? Especially at the scale that we think about with the amount of transactions that the federal government does and the agencies that have to do those, you really have to do a lot of planning. So I'd say I kind of think of three components of what it takes to really put long-term strategy in place. One is governance, right? You're going to need senior level buy-in. You're going to need a strong champion to work through even administration changes because these are 10, 20-year modernization efforts at times. So you need a strong governance establishment with the program management office set up, very similar to you know what Kate has done with the QSMO. And you need to think about that not only with, you know, as you think about how do you use that PMO to separate current O&M of existing systems that you need to sunset, but then also have a really nice wall to that, think about the modernization aspects of it. So that's the other thing to think about is when you put a governance establishment in place, it's not only about, you want to be careful with the money that you spend. Modernization dollars are few and far between, mm-hmm. and you don't want to start leaking modernization dollars to continue O&M of existing systems. So again, governance really helps with that. I think the second thing is some of these systems have been around for decades, right? And as those years have passed by, some of them have gone through upgrades, you know, or, you know, quarterly updates or annual updates, some haven't. Requirements tend to start getting loose. You don't know where they all are. Where is the policy document that governs this existing requirement? What has changed in the existing requirement by law that we've had to implement configurations with? So getting your hands, number two thing, getting your hands around the requirements from a long-term transition planning is looking backwards. What have I done to my system, right? How have I planned for it and what is modernized? So I really need to establish a strong set of requirements so that when you are ready to modernize, it comes with a locked stage of requirements. The last thing I would say is return on investment, right? So as we think about modernization planning, it takes funding. It takes commitment to be able to put those dollars in place. A lot of times what I've seen is customers will put a modernization plan from a dollars perspective in place and they think about licensing and they think about the system integration costs. That's not all you have to think about, right? When you think about moving to a SaaS platform, like the products that are on the QSMO marketplace, those products come with quarterly releases. How am I going to take the time to make sure I have dollars set aside for my modernization to also take advantage of quarterly releases? How much effort is that going to take? And then there's the last mile, right? The 20% or the 10% of very unique custom agency-specific requirements, they tend to be sometimes the bottleneck, right? And we didn't think through the dollars that are necessary to take those last mile requirements to implementation. So really, when you think about, you know, getting a budget in place, it's really about not just licensing and not just system integration, but really think through that roadmap, that journey until you go fully live.
11: Yeah. Staying with you for a moment longer here, Sandeep, but I think one other key consideration in all of this is that by nature of these systems, they are essential. They are 7 days a week, 365. Mm-hmm. That I think part of the challenge is also transitioning from one to the next, that these are systems that can't go dark. And so how do agencies manage and navigate that part of the problem, that part of the challenge?
12: Yeah, I think the days of sort of, waterfall development, big bang, go live, as agencies have sort of configured and made these systems work for them for decades, it is really hard to think about just turning off something and turning on something, right? Mm-hmm. So it is about finding the seams. Again, if you have a strong requirements baseline established, you will know what the low-hanging fruit are. How do I turn off a very specific procurement function? How do I migrate that procurement function first? So the timeline and sequencing of when you turn on different functionality is very, very important. And again, it comes back to early planning, engagement, right, with your functional end users, and then really understanding the dependencies, right? Just because you turn on one function and you think, well, this function is a standalone, you find out as you go through that, oh, it broke that, it broke this, it broke this. So really thinking through what does that dependency framework look like for your requirements, and starting out with something that's easy to attain, right? Once you sort of simplify and prioritize your requirements, because you don't want to go big bang, you want to take your time to do these migrations, and there is a way to do that as long as you plan for it in advance.
11: Mm-hmm. Kate, the concept of the CUSMO has been around for a while now. It's been it's transcended administrations. It's something that has been in incubation for quite some time. Can you give me the short history of the CUSMO concept, at least as it applies to financial services for the Bureau of the Fiscal Service, and how it's evolved from concept to present day?
13: Sure. I think that prior to even the CUSMO, there's always been interest in shared services, in standardization of financial management, because from a transparency perspective, we owe it to the taxpayers to show how money is spent and making sure that we can show the transparency from the whole process. And without consistency across the different agencies, that's not easy to do. So there's always been a big push towards standardization on the FM side, where we've tried a lot of different things. One, there were checklists around what each system had to do. Agencies would give that checklist to their vendor, and then, they would have to deliver that. That didn't always, result in consistent, same consistent results. Then we moved to the shared service model, that forcing all agencies to a shared service provider also did not work. Agencies have different needs. Shared service providers are, they needed capacity to be able to handle that kind of volume. So with the QCMO, it really kind of moves more from it moves into more of an outcome-based model, where we are articulating these are the things that the systems for the government need to be able to do. What it does is it allows the providers on the marketplace to achieve those the way they see fit, which also enables agencies to have more options. They can choose the provider that best meets maybe their own business process, so that there's competition. And also, we're making sure that there's the best value being driven for the government while still meeting those really core financial management needs.
11: Yeah, I mean, the value proposition, hearing what you're saying there, really falls into several buckets, reducing some of that complexity, because there is so much complexity uh-huh. to this modernization, and also that baseline vetting, right? Making sure that these are all, from the options that these agencies have, these are all good options, right? These are all people that are secure, mm-hmm. Can ensure that the services they're providing are going to be seamless.
13: Right. And in addition to that, it's that initial kind of procurement that you can be secure that it's compliant. But what it also offers, and Sandeep mentioned this, the future releases. This way, agencies are... they are able to adopt government-wide changes through those iterative releases that a provider on the marketplace is required to include. So when we make changes to the financial management standards, the providers have a year to include those changes in their requirements and push them out. Right now, agencies have to devote their own budget, their own IT resources to make any kind of system changes. That all becomes so much easier when you move to a marketplace solution.
11: Yeah, Sandeep, as far as that complexity, minimizing it, making what is inherently a big lift not so difficult. What are the things that agencies can do to simplify things? The marketplace, of course, is one way to do that. But yeah, what are some other considerations?
12: Yeah, look, this has always been a challenge, right? Every agency has standard requirements, and every agency has unique requirements. And I think there's a gray line that's happened. I'll say the gray line has gotten wider and wider, where the standard and sort of unique get blended over time. So the shared service concept, it's a great one, right? We're doing shared services across the federal government, not just for financial management. We're looking at human resources as well, as another example of a marketplace. Shared services allow agencies to sort of standardize at a level that's consistent across the federal government. And that's such an important aspect of moving in the right direction and trying to avoid what ends up happening, which is this constant technical debt that gets built over time because you're like, oh, I really like this requirement. Ah, we're really unique. We should really plug and play. We should go off ramp on this one and like build something custom. And then that's what hurts you when you have to go through a modernization effort, a massive modernization. It was like you find there's way more of that than you intended, right? So having that standardized agreement on the standardized requirements, which the CUSMA has already provided for all federal agencies that have sort of signed up to that, right? It really does help alleviate those minor changes that have to happen over time. And quite frankly, industries has these OEMs, right? Whether it's Oracle or Momentum or SAP, have invested billions of dollars into these products, right? So the products, we have to take advantage of those products out of the box as much as possible, still meet the requirements, still meet security requirements and financial requirements from the federal government, but having to adopt those standards and that comes out of the box is really, really key to make sure that minor improvements only are customized, right? And you really are building out of the box.
11: Yeah, it does seem like there's that government-wide push to standardize. While there may be legitimate unique requirements, making sure that the sprawl of that is handled in such a way. Kate, can you speak to how you have seen the marketplace be a force toward that standardization, making sure that the things that can be standardized are standardized?
13: That's the foundation of the marketplace, is we started with the standards. So before we even brought anyone on, we created that baseline foundation for what every one of these software providers needed to do, so that we are making sure that anyone who adopts that is using, they're speaking the same language, basically. And that has... We're seeing a lot more adoption recently, which is great because there's an executive order telling agencies that they need to use it. But as we get more and more adoption, that kind of interoperability between agencies is going to increase. It's also going to decrease the reliance on one specific provider just because you're used to doing it that way. By kind of leveling the playing field, you're really truly increasing the competition so that agencies can move from one to another when they need to, or if something better suits their needs, because everybody on the marketplace has this same, you know, framework that they're working off of.
12: I think it also, if I can just add, I think what that does is also challenge the product companies to really, really think about a government's need, right? An agency's need from a shared service perspective. How do I lift the entire set of agencies that are adopting this product? And it challenges those companies to be outcomes-based, right? Mm-hmm. You want to force industry to be outcomes-based. And like, it really challenges industry to step up. It challenges product companies to step up because they know that there is a level playing field.
13: Yeah. Right. And agencies, from that perspective, agencies don't just want the system that can do the bare minimum. Yeah. They want to see additional value driven, and that's where there is a lot of opportunity.
11: Let's take a pause to take a break. I'm Jory Heckman on the discussion, Modernizing Government ERP, Reducing Risk While Preparing for What's Next, sponsored by CBeyond Data plus SMX on Federal News Network.
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11: Welcome back to the discussion, Modernizing Government ERP, Reducing Risk While Preparing for What's Next, sponsored by CBeyond Data plus SMX on Federal News Network. Kate, picking back up where we left things, let's talk about kind of the varying agency customers that the marketplace serves. Lot of different agencies out there. They certainly don't all look the same, even though there's this push for standardization. But you have to think about large federated agencies that have a lot of different subcomponents. You have to think about, you know, micro agencies that are maybe 100 people, if that. And somehow, you know, there's some solution for all of those agencies and more. Can you speak to the breadth and variety and making sure that the marketplace is something that they can all benefit from?
13: Yeah, so agencies are all coming from different places. As you mentioned, some are consolidated right now, and they are just on an old system. They need to modernize. Some are having to consolidate and modernize. Some are, they're already there. But there's also a lot of different needs that feed into financial management because we're talking about core financial systems. You have, numerous different feeder systems that tie to an agency's mission. The thing about the marketplace that's great is they are ERPs. So there's different modules that can either address an agency's specific needs, like say manufacturing or loan servicing. But then there's another component of the marketplace that has FM, I call it almost like the adjacent services. So this is where you'll find your integrators, your consultants, it's impressive the breadth of services available on there. So what I would encourage agencies to do is to come meet with the QSMO team and just kind of outline what their basic needs are, because I guarantee they can be met by someone on the marketplace. It may not be just the core provider themselves. It could be some combination, but there are so many different options on there, from data migration, cloud services. So in wherever an agency is, their needs can be met. It just, they need to be able to articulate those. And so we want to make sure that we're working with them early on in the process.
11: Sandeep, I wanted to circle back to a point you were making earlier about kind of the balancing act with all of this, that you mentioned you don't want the O&M costs to get out of hand. You don't want that legacy IT to continue to eat into those finite modernization dollars. But at the same time, there are, of course, costs and complications and risks that you got to mitigate with moving to a new system. So with all those things going on, how can agencies kind of understand when it is time to modernize and when they're, throwing good money after the bad with an old system and when it's time to really do that refresh?
12: Yeah, but there's some forcing functions there, right? Executive order is a great forcing function, right? That's a mandate, and, you know, the Treasury has this stick, right? Fiscal Service has a stick, at least for financial management standardization. There's also product-dependent cliffs that you're going to have to face as a system owner. For example, the legacy SAP systems that have been implemented for a long time, SAP as a product company says, we are not going to do any more maintenance on those systems, no more upgrades of those systems after December of 2027, as an example. There's another cliff, right, that you have to face. So there's some sort of forced functions that you have to sort of think about how you want to modernize. I think from a when you're ready, if those weren't in place, it really does come down to how much you're spending, right? How much effort are you putting into incremental improvement for your end users with the technical debt that you've already grown? Are you taking advantage? And you may not be ready to move wholesale into the cloud, for example, or into a SaaS platform, but there are certainly, with the advent of AI and the other products that are on the Qzmo marketplace, there's a lot of seams that you can step your way into outside of, again, these sort of cliffs that are happening that are forced on you. There are other products. One of the things that I remember during, as Doge affected the entire federal government, an insightful question was asked, right, by Elon Musk and his team, which was, where's my money being spent? It's a simple question. And so you had CFOs of the federal agencies, they don't have not necessarily a single system to tell them that. It was, you know, as Kate mentioned, there's a myriad of spaghetti junction of all these different systems. So it doesn't mean that you have to modernize just to get that answer. But there are products around analytics and insights that you can apply, especially with the advent of AI now, right, that you can apply to your existing mesh of systems to give you that answer. So even without making the full jump, can you make incremental progress so that you can start turning off that O&M spend and that technical debt and provide more value to the end user? So one of our products, CFO Control Tower, Budget and Spend, which is on the marketplace as an additional product, doesn't make you modernize your existing system. What it does, it provides an overlay. It's based on SAP. It provides an overlay onto your existing ERP or web of ERP systems and allows the CFO to answer that question. Right, so there are things that I think a CFO should take into account, or a CXO. It doesn't have to be a CFO. It could be a CHICO, a human capital officer. Right, it could be an operations officer. There are lots of different products and tools out there, and the advent of AI has accelerated the ability to get insights into your business.
11: Yeah, Kate, as far as that initial consultation that agencies may have with the Qzmo team when they would like to see what's available for them on the marketplace, what does that conversation look like? Are they showing up with their spaghetti map of their whole network sprawl and saying, help? Like, what does that look like?
13: It can sometimes be, hey, we know we need to modernize our system. What does that look like? Yeah. But it could also mean, you know, we have a very detailed 5-year plan. We know we're going from this version to the product that's on the marketplace, and we want to make sure that we have our procurement strategy outlined so that it takes advantage of the marketplace in the right way. Run the gamut there. But we're not trying to insert any more kind of bureaucracy into the process. Federal procurement is enough of a headache. We're not trying to make it worse. What we're just trying to do is make sure that agencies are aware of the flexibilities that are available on the marketplace and that they have their strategy structured in a way that provides them the best value and also helps to ensure the outcomes that we're hoping to deliver through the marketplace. So we actually meet with agencies on a regular basis, no matter where they are in the process. Just trying to make sure we're keeping abreast of their plans. It also helps us in our discussions with on the supply side to make sure that the vendors are aware of the incoming volume and can help manage their processes as well.
11: Yeah. Sandeep, you mentioned how AI is changing the game here somewhat. Can you unpack that a little bit more, how that's getting more information at people's fingertips on the state of things with the network, to your point earlier?
12: Yeah, I mean, you know, first of all, that's an incentive to modernize, yeah, right? Because these product companies are investing a lot in enabling more insights through AI into the products themselves, right? Both SAP, Oracle, Momentum, all of them have invested and are continuing to invest in the ability for an end user to use their cloud-based products in a way that is seamless, that it's easier, that provides, you know, you don't have to have necessarily the subject matter expertise that you may have had to have 10 years ago to be able to make sense of information. So that's one, right? AI is already getting embedded in these products, and it's an incentive, right? When you think about a modernization strategy, ultimately, The product needs to serve the end user, right? And end user, think about our personal lives, right? AI is everywhere for us in our personal lives, right? Whether we want it or not, hey, here's a recommendation, here's a suggestion, right? So modernizing to a current platform or a current system allows you to incorporate and adopt that AI already built in. The other thing, as I mentioned before, is that if you're not ready to take the leap yet, right, or if you're still building the business case to get to that transition, or you have a stable, you're not burning technical debt on your current platform, what can you do to advantage your end users with existing capabilities or new capabilities that are entering the marketplace? The one thing that you have to really think through is security, right? So working with the CIOs of the agencies to make sure that with the advent of AI products that are being introduced, that they are FedRAMPed, right? To make sure that there's the checks and the security reasons there. We actually have a fast track process at SMX where we're actually out canvassing companies that are trying to build product or have built products for the commercial users that they want to get into the government space. And we're helping them through our knowledge of the FedRAMP process to actually help them get FedRAMP so that clients and customers across the federal government can access more tools that are already FedRAMPed, as an example. So there's a lot of different AI products and tools that are out there that you don't have to make the leap, right, to get all the way there. But what does the end user need to help speed up the process, to get more accuracy on the process, to get more auditability on the process? AI tools can help with that.
13: I would say it also another great use case for AI is in the modernization itself in implementing the data migration. When you're taking all of your, if you choose to take historical data, which can be a big decision, but you're moving that into a new format, new schema, AI is, there's so many use cases out there about how effective that can be.
12: I'll add to that. That's a great note. I mean, the other one is requirements generation, right? A lot of federal agencies have policy that guide how a system has to function, right? How a user has to use the system and what they should expect out of it. Those requirements are written down in use cases, and those use cases could have not been kept up with, right? So AI, that's another great use of AI, is not even in the actual modernization, but just collecting your requirements, make sure that they're sound, right? And taking what might take an end user or a group of end users via a focus group or a working group and all the collaboration that has to happen to document a single use case, you have an 80% product using AI.
11: Yeah. Kate, I have to wonder, because the state of technology is evolving so quickly, advances in AI, advances in cloud, a lot of emerging tech really accelerating. Can you speak to how the Bureau of the Fiscal Service is ensuring the latest and greatest is available on the marketplace, just given the speed of everything going on?
13: Well, we do have the requirement that it has to be a SaaS solution to be on the marketplace. But we buy, I think one of the things we talked about with creating this marketplace of competition, it puts that onus almost on the providers on the marketplace to constantly elevate their own game to make sure that they're bringing that innovation in, because that's going to give them an edge when an agency's looking where to go. But then, of course, as we're looking at the providers, as we're looking at someone who wants to enter the marketplace, we are making sure that they are up to date with all of their cyber requirements, security requirements. We have to make sure that that is a baseline level. We're dealing with federal financial information. They have to be secure. So we follow all the protocols there.
11: Mm-hmm. And you mentioned, by way of example, those customers coming in the door, those agencies, you know, some may have that 5-year plan, and we love those A-plus students who have done their homework. Is that like the typical timeline for ERP modernization? It is something you don't do overnight, right? But what kind of time frame does that even look like?
13: I think it just depends on where you are. If if you've already consolidated all of your, you know, sub-components, all of your agencies, then it's really more of just understanding what you want to get out of your modernization, and it can be a much faster time frame. When you're looking at, you know, a system that's very old, that's on-prem, that's been customized, that has a million other kind of layers built onto it, it's going to take so much more planning, because you have to be able to unwind all of that to figure out the impacts to moving to a new system. If you don't understand your current environment, then you don't know what you're going to break by moving to a new one. So I would say the bulk of time, right, that if an agency is planning, needs to be spent on really understanding their current infrastructure, what their feeder systems are, what their business processes are, because and not to recreate that, but because if you are moving to a new system, you're going to break all of those things. And you need to know that in advance so that you can try to mitigate it.
11: Yeah. Sandeep, of course, the answer is it depends for what the timeline is. But like, what are the key like de-risking things to tick off as agencies are going along, kind of building on Kate's comments?
12: Yeah, I think about it in sort of four buckets, right? So there's technical risk. Are you picking the right product? Does the product have the roadmap that you need to successfully implement the requirements that you know are going to evolve over time? So technical risk, right? Organizational risk. We talked about buy-in earlier, right? So making sure that you have the buy-in, not only from leadership, but more importantly, from the user community. Right, that it is such a hard thing for change is always difficult, especially when you're talking about changing a system that's operated fine for 20 years, right? And subject matter experts that have grown up in that. So really getting that organizational risk identified early, who are the key components, who are the change champions going to be? So I'd say that's the number two thing. You know, Kate touched on data. AI is dependent on data. SaaS is dependent on data. Right, analytics is dependent on data. So the data risk is really important, right? Really understanding if you have a common nomenclature, common taxonomy built across your various legacy systems is really important to spend time on the data itself and making sure that data quality is part of that risk assessment, right? And then I'd say finally the last thing would be around compliance, right? So whether it's fiscal compliance, whether it's FISMA or FedRAMP compliance, right? Compliance, you have to be a compliant system. And so making sure that you have the risks identified and the guardrails identified for where compliance could take you. So technical, organizational, data, and compliance.
11: Yeah. I mean, like so many things, good data hygiene is kind of the starting point, knowing what you've got, where it lives. You know, I guess to throw this out here, there's also to that point, the idea of like shadow IT of like the unknowns of like, you don't know what you may have an idea of what's out there, but there may be a couple of curveballs as well.
12: I mean, this goes back to really good planning, right? And you're never going to know what you don't know until you start the process. So just like with us, you know, sort of making sure that we have a family budget, right, to live off of, like understanding that there's going to be things that come your way. So making sure you have a reserve, right? So making sure that you identify reserve in your budget, in your strategy, and that you have a governance body and a framework in place so that when those shadow IT, as an example, that's one, right? But there's other things that could come get you. You have a governance a process in place that can quickly adjudicate those, make sure that they're within the reserve that you have in your budget, and move forward.
13: And I think that, you know, where the whole ecosystem is headed right now is really starting to kind of put that pressure on to make the agency community think about that. We're looking at a single HR system, looking at it, you know, moving to a new travel system. There's the potential for a marketplace with acquisition systems in the future. So these are all changes that are going to kind of prompt these kinds of questions. They just all happen to lead to your core financial system. So this evolution that's happening right now is, I think, helping some of this, but these are only small parts of it. There's a lot more that you still need to really think through, especially some of those older systems that are agency specific that, you know, nobody else is using, that you may have been operating alone for decades. So those are where you need to really spend a lot of time understanding what that impact to your core financial system is.
11: All great points. We're going to take a quick break here. I'm Jory Heckman on the discussion, Modernizing Government ERP, Reducing Risk While Preparing for What's Next. sponsored by CBN Data plus SMX on Federal News Network.
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11: Welcome back to the discussion, Modernizing Government ERP, Reducing Risk While Preparing for What's Next, sponsored by CBeyond Data plus SMX on Federal News Network. Picking up where we left things, Sandeep, it's been remarked upon, I think, multiple times in this conversation that this is very complicated stuff. So as agencies kind of go about the open heart surgery that is ERP modernization, what are the key elements of modernization roadmap, being prepared for what lies ahead? And if things don't maybe necessarily go 100% according to plan, how to roll with the punches, so to speak?
12: Yeah, I'd say it kind of goes back to the risk components that I mentioned earlier. You can really build, it's not just about technology, ultimately, right? So the modernization roadmap is really thinking about the future of your agency and committing to standardization, right? So there's this part of the agency that has to feel like we may have to give up some things. We may have to give up some customized processes in the way to adopt the standardization process and not just adapt, you know, continue to customize or configure. So technology is certainly a part of the roadmap, but to me, it's really about the data, right? How do you make sure that your data is clean as it can get? Right? And like really, really think about the time and effort that it's going to take. That's a huge dependency on success, is making sure that the data you have, one, you have identified the data outside of shadow IT and things that you may not know about, but you've identified the pool of data. You have some consistency on where that data is, how that data is going to move from legacy to modernized platforms. And you have commitment from the end users that they know that their data is going to look different maybe. Maybe it's going to tell them something different. You have that commitment. And then organizational. Organizational change management and communications, we kind of undersell that, right? It's typically not, when you think about developing a budget for a modernization effort, again, I go back to, well, we know how much licenses cost, right? And we're going to negotiate the heck out of licenses with the OEM, right? We know that there's going to be a system integrator that's involved or a series of system integrators involved. And we kind of have an idea of what that cost estimate is going to be for that. What about the people impact? How are you going to get the buy-in? Mm-hmm. How are you going to get the commitment? You could spend $1 billion on a modernization. What happens if no one uses it, right? Where's the ROI on that? So really, really thinking about, from a roadmap perspective, when do you turn on the change champions, right? Those are the people that are in organizations that are embedded, that really understand existing processes, but they also drive behavior. They drive how others are going to adopt the system, right? So getting to them early, like really thinking through a change management and communications plan. It's not an IT, but it's not just IT, right? You've got to get the CIO on board. You've got to get the CFO on board from a, when I think about finance, you got to get the CFO on board from a business process perspective. But it really is the people, the end users of the system, your partners that rely on the reports, that rely on the information that's being transacted. Really got to spend time to make sure that they're on board and build those into your roadmap.
11: Yeah. Is that roughly the conversation that happens to agencies that walk in the door who are looking to take place in the marketplace?
13: Yeah, usually when they come to us at the early phases, it's still more of a technology question. But making sure that we're, you know, bringing up these kinds of things like a change management plan, governance is so important, because I could not agree more that change management is something you need to think about from day one. If you don't have your stakeholders in there early, you're going to be halfway down a path and you realize nobody's with you. So making sure that you have not only that kind of top level, but really every layer that is touching that system is bought in some way, or at least you're ensuring you have feedback loops with them, is vital to success. I would also, speaking of success, I would add that making sure you have clearly defined goals and success criteria set up so that you can articulate success. You can really measure how your project is going and that you're heading toward the right path.
11: We've spoken a lot about the de-risking and the managing of all of that. I do want to make sure that in this conversation there is a very clear goal at the end, and a pretty big one, going back to the idea of a value proposition. This idea of, going back to what, something you were saying, Sandeep, the idea of auditability, about transparency, mm-hmm. that agencies on the other side of this can definitively say, how much are we spending on X? And is this delivering on the mission in certain ways? Can you maybe unpack the end state, what that looks like and what agencies can do then that they currently can't do?
12: I mean, I think that's probably one of the most single biggest benefit of modernizing, right? Because the product companies have invested so much, and there's so much built in from a security, from a duties and roles perspective, right? Making sure that I can't approve my own expense report, right? It's a simple example, where I can't approve the invoice of my company, right? So there's built-in checks that historically may not have been existing in the systems. Well, how were we doing audit before? There's a lot of spreadsheets. There's a lot of manual processes, and it took a gigantic workforce to try to get to be audit compliant. What you're getting in a modernized SaaS platform now is built-in audit checks. It's built-in quality checks, right? Making sure that field-level security is there, making sure that row-level security is there. And those are investments, again, that product companies have made that's going to get you on that glide path, right, to auditability. I think the other thing is just there's this communication, right? What software provides to users is based on what users need. So the audit requirements that are present today in the federal government are going to evolve, and they are going to change. So the communication feedback in the loop, right, where you represent, the federal government represents a huge user group, right, for these products. Just like we talked about competition, right, having a marketplace where there's a standard set of requirements that you have to meet, I think the communication back to industry is really, really critical to help with auditability, is that, hey, our requirements are changing. We're evolving here. What do you think about this? How are we going to see features, right? Especially in SaaS platforms, you get quarterly updates, you get annual updates. Mm-hmm. How are you influencing the feature roadmap that's going into these products around auditability? And you can't get that right now with existing legacy systems, right? They're either not being maintained, there's no more releases coming out, but now you're in the driver's seat. If you adopt SaaS platforms going forward, you're in the driver's seat to be a very large voice to implement future features that are going to support auditability.
13: And I think that ties back nicely too to the emphasis on the end user, because what we do, another role at QSMO, we have product working groups. So we're trying to make sure that we're bringing back to each of the product owners the kind of concerns or pain points that the agency customers are having, so that they actually have that real-time communication to be able to address them, or to, you know, provide guidance on maybe you're not using it the right way.
12: Right.
13: But there's that kind of real-time aspect of things that makes this arrangement, I think, beneficial for both sides. And then again, on the auditability side, the benefit to moving to this to a solution on the marketplace is that it's already gone through this very extensive vetting process. It has to provide these kind of compliant compliance under federal requirements, so that you know at least day one you are getting everything that you need. Then it becomes a matter of making sure that, you know, the underlying data is right, because the system itself is not going to solve everything, but it will get you further.
11: Yeah, I think that future proofing piece of things can't be overstated, is that the solution that you go with, it's going to evolve and grow with you mm-hmm. as an agency. I think that's a really important thing to unpack as well.
13: Yeah, and I mean, we know that there's requirements are changing every day. There's new payment verification requirements that we just published. These kinds of things are introducing even more transparency and more checks to make sure that, you know, we're reducing fraud, we're reducing improper payments. And the again, the beauty of the marketplace is that all of the solutions on there will have that built-in functionality. So we're getting the benefit of government-wide easy adoption without a lot of manual effort on behalf of the agencies to try to really drive broad change.
11: What I think is so great about the marketplace as a case study, as an example of this, is that, of course, there's the executive orders, right? You know, they're not suggestions. You have to do it. but making it seamless for agencies to carry out the overarching goal of the executive orders, to do this in a way that is seamless, that's secure, of course, but easy for them to implement.
13: I don't want to downplay, though, the fact that a modernization is never an easy lift. There will always be a significant amount of work that goes into it. But we have tried to make the actual procurement of more standardized solutions as easy as possible. And we're here to help agencies achieve those goals.
11: Easier, I guess.
13: So we'll qualify it.
11: But Sandeep, I think both of you really hit on the idea of change management being a really core best practice here, empowering those change champions that everyone from the C-suite on down understands why we're doing this, how we're going to do this, and you know who to reach out to if things do go sideways. Mm-hmm. Can you maybe break down like how agencies can effectively empower those change champions?
12: I'll start first with leadership. This can't be overstated, right? Leadership alignment on a modernization initiative is non-negotiable. You will not succeed without leadership alignment, right? Those are the folks, the leaders are the ones that will stick to the guns, right, on like why we're doing this and why it matters and the vision. And as a user of a system, you have to hear that not once, not twice, 10 times. And you have to hear it from all levels of leadership, right? So I'll say even at the top, right, you go to the agency head, has to be bought in, right? Then the business community, right? Whether it's a HR system and having the human resource officer involved, or a finance system having the CFO involved, you know, you have to have that leadership buy-in and engagement early and often. When we think about adoption, not every user engages with the system the same way. So really thinking about tailoring how you present the modernization and what the impact is to the end user, it's not a standardized, here's the 10 slides that you're going to need to know how to use this system. Really take time, right? Really understand the user's perspective on developing tailored approaches to make sure that they're along for the ride, that they're bought in. Get their input, right? They're the ones that end up having to use this system. So again, I'll kind of reiterate, right? All this takes time, energy, and resources. So you've got to think about that when you're developing your funding plan, right, for the modernization. Have to have change management and communication, not just training products, you know, not just town halls, right, where you're demoing the system, but really catered, tailored versions of that with leadership buy-in along the way.
13: I would add too, along the lines of tailoring that communication, really make sure that you're explaining the value of this modernization to that specific user group. Because just saying we're doing this because we have to doesn't really engender a lot of excitement and buy-in toward a major effort. I also think it's important to think about bringing them in as you're selecting the system. So not just doing the demos, but include in your evaluation usability. Bring in the people who are day-to-day in the system and get their input into that, because they're the ones, again, that are using it day in and day out. You want to make sure it's meeting their needs. It doesn't have to be the only factor, but it's a good factor to consider. And it also makes them feel like they are contributing to this overall big goal.
12: Yeah, and I'll just say, Kate, I want to commend Fiscal Service, right? When you have brought on new products to the marketplace, it's not that the demo or the demonstration is to two people in Fiscal Services.
13: Nope.
12: It's 100 people, right, that represent agencies, not only a wide breadth of agencies, but a wide layer of users in that agency, the leadership, and just to your point, right, to the users, because that is as early as you're going to get, right? Hey, here's the options that you get to choose from if you participate in the marketplace. We want you to have a voice. We want you to have visibility into the products that we're trying to get onto the marketplace, and we want to have your commitment. And you can't do it early.

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7: From ABC News, I'm Dave Packer. Central Command says the U.S. launched another round of strikes against Iran. This comes after the death of more U.S. service members during an Iranian attack. ABC's Stephen Portnoy.
8: This is a major escalation, the first U.S. combat deaths in the Iran war since its earliest weeks. U.S. Central Command says the two service members were killed in Jordan as the U.S. defended against Iranian ballistic missiles and drones. A third service member is said to be missing in action. Four more were so badly wounded in yesterday's attacks they had to be medically evacuated to hospitals, but the military says they have since been discharged.
7: A new development into the investigation into an outbreak of a nasty stomach bug outbreak. ABC's Ika Jachi.
9: The CDC confirming more than 1,600 cases and nearly 100 hospitalized linked to lettuce served at Taco Bell locations in five states. The FDA's investigation traced it all back to a single supplier in Mexico. The probe is still widening with hundreds of more cases still pending.
7: And now this, the FDA reporting that a sample of shredded iceberg lettuce supplied by Taylor Farms, which is not part of the current recall, has tested positive for the Cyclospora parasite. More than 1,000 flights canceled, another 4,000 delayed because of storms Saturday across the Northeast. Those storms actually expected to clear out some of the hazy skies caused by the Canadian wildfire smoke. There have been ongoing air quality concerns in large parts of the nation. Phil Manuel, a incident meteorologist for the National Weather Service in Minnesota, says rain Friday may have worsened conditions because of lightning strikes.
10: Weather started all of this, and most likely weather will end all of this. We will manage it until that time comes.
7: 18 people evacuated, 10 hospitalized after a moving truck slammed into seven vehicles in Fairland, Maryland Saturday, which was a national day of action over recent shootings in

0: involving ICE agents in Texas and Maine, protests in cities nationwide. 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

0: 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A lot of people don't know enough about Alzheimer's and dementias. 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Don't be afraid to get help. Don't be afraid to put it out in the open, because it will be better for them and for their loved ones.
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4: Hello and welcome to the show. I'm Federal News Network reporter Drew Friedman. After upheavals across the federal workforce and hundreds of thousands of public servants leaving their jobs, grassroots organizations have been rising to meet the moment. One of those organizations is Feds Forward, a group that's been building tech-enabled tools to help civil servants navigate career change. For more, I caught up with one of the co-founders of Feds Forward, Karen Lee.
5: So what we started seeing in January was the beginning of what we saw unfold through last year, which was kind of a federal workforce departure crisis, right? And that's what everyone started talking about. Feds losing their jobs, people in transition. Factually, that is absolutely true. But the framing, I'd like to push back a little bit on it, because it's not the crisis framing is very accurate because of this point in time. In fact, what we are seeing now is just an acute version of an evergreen problem where feds leave government every year. About 150,000 of them every year separate from government, not retire. And every single time people leave the federal service, the question is, what am I good for and what do I do? And what's happening right now is just an amplification of a foundational problem, which is a lack of an infrastructure that enables people to not only translate what they've done in a very unique sector and industry and identify what they could do after that also carries the mission, but also on the other side of the ledger, enable employers to legibly see what people from a completely different sector, how they could nestle into their organization, their industry. We have two groups of people who so desperately want to find each other, but they don't have the language, they don't have the understanding contextually, and they don't have a clarity of what they want to be able to find each other. It's a recognition that on each side of the ledger, there needs to be a translation, a curation, and a very informed matching to bring people together.
4: When you started Feds Forward, what was your understanding of the problem? Was it something where you knew it was this way, or did that become apparent to you over time as you were getting more involved in this?
5: So we knew when we started Feds Forward that on the Fed side of the house, that there was foundationally a translation problem. I'd gone through it. So many of my friends and colleagues have gone through it. You will not meet a Fed who will be easily able to say, here are all the things that I've done, and here's what I could do outside of government. And so we knew the basic requirement was translation. being able to take what we've done in government and be able to align it to the same kinds of functions, activities outside of government, just called something different. What we have also come to realize systematically is that that translation has to have layered on top of it an understanding of what the receiving organization does and how they do it. We can get feds to a place where they can do all of those things and know what they want to target on the outside. But if employers on the other side of the ledger don't recognize that feds would make any sense, those applicants will never get through the door. And this is where what we've learned is that there needs to be a translation on the employer side of the house as well. What we've learned through this Feds Forward work over this first year is not that we need to create something new in terms of the approach, but instead blend together all the approaches that have existed and never been finally appointed with the talent in mind of those from the federal sector.
6: In your experience approaching this from that angle, have you found a difference in the success rate of connecting former federal employees with these opportunities? I mean, what's been the outcome of this kind of approach to the problem?
5: Yeah, and I would define Drew's success from a couple different lenses. Success one is, did they get a job? Success two of, did the person, the job seeker, feel satisfied this job was the right job for them? Success three is, the employer happy that they got that candidate? And the answer is yes, and I'll tell you why. Those who are currently looking for a transition, many of us, when we leave the federal government, wonder if there's a job that could ever be as good as what we just had. Because candidly, working in the federal government is an extraordinary experience and unmatched in what we get to do, the scale of what we do, and the impact. And so there's always this nagging question, is there anything that could be as good? And what we found is that through this approach, what this next job could be is, might not be higher paying. It might not be objectively of the same status as working in the secretary's office or in the White House complex, but could be equally, if not more so, fulfilling in a different dimension that enables us as public servants to see how we can serve and make an impact just in a different way. And so what we want to change the game in Feds Forward is bring together two deeply mission-driven people, one who's seeking a next role and one who's trying to fill one, and have them realize that the uniqueness of what they want is not unreasonable to find. It's just that no one has bothered to unearth it and use technology to enable the match.
6: Have you found that on top of trying to, you know, accomplish this idea of, you know, transitioning skills or translating skills really between public service and other employers outside of government, is there a need for mental health resources or other kind of like full picture aspects of supporting employees? I mean, you make a good point that if you're leaving public service in some of these really big, really impactful mission-driven agencies to move to something, like you said, that's maybe on a smaller scale. Have you found that there's a need to support employees and help them, you know, figure out how to just kind of mentally or emotionally tackle that?
5: There is absolutely a mental health and cognitive area of work that we all need to grapple with. But really, it is an evolution of identity. For some people, the belief is, gosh, I'm no longer a public servant because I'm not working in government. And that's been taken. And that is a very valid and reasonable conclusion to draw. With, I think, some support in our community, what we want to create from a Feds Forward perspective is a different way to think of your identity. That instead, your public service identity can never be taken. No employer could ever take the depth of what that means to you, but instead you carry it forward. And the employment, the job, the volunteer activity, whatever it is simply a manifestation of that identity. And the reason why this is so important is one of the other kind of outcomes of Feds Forward is we deeply believe that this talent and this public service orientation must carry to every single sector. If we have decided the federal government has a monopoly on public servants, our country will never be what we know its potential is to be. But if instead we adopt the mindset that a workforce that's dedicated to serving the public good has motion and can circulate across the sectors and bring that public good, regardless of whether they sit in a government, a nonprofit, a gigantic company, or otherwise, then we can breed this innovation to solve our national and international problems in a way that 100x's kind of our capacity, because we're no longer just hoping for one sector to do it. It is the combination of all.
6: Pivoting a little bit to, you know, Feds Forward and the sort of resources that you guys offer specifically, can you talk about how your organization has grown over time and where do you see this going next?
5: So we started, and we still are, an all-volunteer group of people. And we started in the very beginning with a website and a PDF document. From there, we evolved and we knew that we needed to create some kind of technology stack, because nobody wants to cut and paste from a PDF into an AI agent. And so in the fall of 2025, last year, we stood up the first version of our platform that effectively takes both somebody's resume and their kind of professional origin story that you can talk into your device or type in, and translates that into skills, hard and soft, offers back to the individual some insights about their work style, and frames up some career pathways, if outside of government, outside of government, by sector of what they're interested in. We also created at that point a resume translation tool and laid out steps that are part of a cross-sector career transition that would be important to follow. Where we are now is we need an infrastructure that enables not only the translation of skills and identification of career pathways, but a technology stack that will also do the other side of the ledger of doing that same thing for employers and then matching. The ultimate kind of where we want to get to is to enable the federal government or any other employer who wants to access and find highly skilled, sophisticated, driven for the public good, and so therefore loyal to the mission. If employers are looking for that talent, that we can find with precision options for those employers and for people who are looking to move to their next stage in their career, that they don't have to wonder and create their own system and approach, that they should be able to focus on what they want to do and that will enable them to get there.
6: Well, Karen, thank you so much for your time today. I really appreciated hearing more about what you and Feds Forward are up to and just how you're looking at this this challenge in a different way. So thank you so much for your time.
5: No, I appreciate it, Drew. And for those who are interested, we're at fedsforward.org. We stand as a nonprofit and would love to hear from those who are looking for their next thing or from employers who feel like they can't find the talent they need. The hidden talent is right under their nose. Those who've worked in the federal sector.
6: That's Karen Lee, a co-founder of Feds Forward. We're going to take a short break now, and when we return, we hear from another organization that's been fueling and feeding former public servants. 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I'm Drew Friedman.
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6: Welcome back to Your Federal Life here on Federal News Network. I'm Drew Friedman. As former public servants grapple with changes in their careers and their identities, organizations like WellFed have been stepping up. The group hosts events and offers resources and support to those going through major life transitions. I recently spoke with Rebecca Ferguson Andre, a co-founder of WellFed.
9: We were part of the Valentine's Day massacre back on February 14th, 2025, and we fell into this gap. First of all, it was devastating. And we fell into this gap where there really was nothing for us. Everyone was in such shock, right? Even though we had been anticipating it, there were rumors, there were news articles about what was coming and that probationary federal workers would be targeted first. It was still such a shock. But we recognized really quickly that we weren't alone, that there were other people going through the exact same experience. And we decided just after 2 days of being fired that we were going to pull together as many of those people as we could and provide sort of like a landing spot for us all to gather and begin sharing our experience in our roles for the federal government and even in private industry and in nonprofit sector. Drew and I had each had experiences, you know, leading and training people and providing retreats. We facilitated retreats for our agency, the Administration for Children and Families. And so I think in response to devastation, we just kicked into high gear and began planning this event. We began charting this path based on our own experience of how challenging it was navigating an uncertain job market, updating our resumes, you know, navigating insurance. And that experience helped us chart this path forward that we wanted to share with other people who were in the same boat. Fast forward a year later, what started as a singular event for 20 people has grown into a community of more than 5,000 people, predominantly former federal workers, some current and many Fed adjacent folks.
6: Thinking back to the early days or months of WellFed and that first event that you mentioned, what was the response or the feeling from federal employees or former feds who started participating and connecting with you guys? You know, what was the feeling, the emotional response? What were some of those initial reactions?
9: I think when you're in free fall professionally and personally, when there's like this shock to your system or your life, this unexpected loss, it can feel very much like there's nothing, there's no solid ground beneath your feet. And I think what we began to provide for folks with this was this landing spot or a net to catch people. People began to feel safe and seen, supported in ways that other people around them couldn't quite understand, right? There was this lack of understanding around what was happening. And I think we provided that space and bringing in this incredible network of professionals to really lift people up and provide them with the information they simply were not getting from their agencies. They were trying to distill information from Reddit and from news stories. And so we began to provide people with information to help them stabilize and find their way forward. It was a space that was so warm and welcoming and meaningful that it just kept growing and growing, and our online presence grew, and we hosted more than 100 virtual sessions that were free for people to attend last year, focused on mental health and wellness, focused on how to navigate insurance, financial triage, and the kind of career services that feds really needed about translating the resume, right? How to apply and frame their professional experience for a completely different sector or industry.
6: I love that it's both a community effort, but then also offering these more tangible resources to federal employees, and you have sort of both aspects here. I'm wondering, you know, what have been some of the outcomes in offering the career resources, the mental health resources, and that sort of support? Have you been able to help these former employees find new jobs or maybe move forward from what was a difficult time for them?
9: Some of the impact that we have seen and heard from folks who have attended and been a part of our community is it is helping people find their way forward professionally, that there is a growing number of folks, closer to 30% now, of our members who have now landed new jobs. Some of them ended up returning to federal government, but more ended up in private industry or starting their own businesses, or they work in the nonprofit sector, or they've joined state, local, or county government. And they have credited, you know, their experience of, you know, obtaining a new job to our WellFed team and the support that we provided them with. We've also heard consistently from many folks that the mental health resources that we provide every Monday, either meditation, or bringing in mental health practitioners and therapists to lead workshops and programming and providing consistent mental health support in a world where some folks have lost insurance, right, or they've lost the ability to pay for therapy. This has been very much like a lighthouse for them.
6: From those who maybe have reached out, who you've worked with previously or currently, what are some of the common challenges that you hear from these former employees? You mentioned that about 30% have been able to find jobs, but I'm just wondering about the ones who maybe haven't had as much luck there. You know, what are some of the issues that they're currently facing?
9: We continue to hear consistently that the impact on folks is deeply human, right? It's beyond the financial realities. People are grappling with the loss of identity, mission, burnout, diminished confidence, and this sense of prolonged uncertainty about the future. In this region in particularly, that's, you know, where employment is so heavily tied to the federal government, entire communities are really feeling the ripple effects. We're hearing frustration from individuals whose expertise and leadership experience is really misunderstood or undervalued outside of the government. I think, too, there's this spectrum of where people fall in terms of hardship, right? For some people, their financial runway is longer than others. I think we're learning how many people are living paycheck to paycheck and are struggling deeply. Many have entered long-term unemployment, which means that they've been unemployed for more than a year. Where I think there are some real bright spots, it's communities like ours. There are other organizations that former federal workers or former Fed-adjacent contractors have stood up in response to this disaster, and it is so heartening to see people come together and lift other people up.
6: Absolutely, and I think it is important to point out, too, that, you know, almost a year and a half out from when a lot of these firings or terminations took place, there are people who are still struggling. It's not in the headlines anymore, but there are people who are still, it sounds like, struggling on the job market. So I think that's important to highlight that. Rebecca, from your personal experience, since you were part of this wave over the federal government last year, I'm wondering, through that and then your experience starting up WellFed and connecting and creating this community, what have been some of your takeaways? What have you learned from this experience?
9: I have learned that it doesn't take much to destroy something, right? It takes a long time to build up systems, to build credibility and trust. And it takes virtually no time at all to destroy something. I've also learned that, you know, a lot of systems in place that are designed typically to support workforce development, they're ill-equipped to manage the level of crisis that this region is now facing. I'm learning so much about collaboration. I'm learning so much about the good in so many people and so many organizations and companies that are truly who they say they are and are reaching out to support in so many different ways. Because, look, these are neighbors. These are friends and fellow parents, right, at school. These are folks that we want to keep in our communities. And their struggle is also our struggle.
6: And you've mentioned there's been a significant amount of growth with WellFed over the last year, and you have thousands of people that have reached out and become part of this community. I'm wondering, what are the next steps for WellFed? Where do you see this going from here?
9: What WellFed has evolved into is an organization that is ensuring that people are cared for, not just as workers, but as human beings who are navigating profound change. I see us growing into a force that's going to continue to lift other people up and help them chart a course through, you know, really treacherous waters. Experiencing the level of disruption personally was really emotionally significant for me. It's one thing to know a model and to teach and train. It's an entirely different thing to have to apply it to your own life. And at the same time, it clarified something for me, and I think for our entire WellFed team, that, you know, these sort of disruptions and transitions are not simply economic events, right? But rather they're deeply human events. And WellFed has grown directly from that. People weren't only searching for employment resources, but they're also searching for dignity and connection and a sense of hope in the midst of uncertainty.
6: Great. Well, Rebecca, it's so great to hear more about this community and this initiative that you have going on, and I'm excited to see where it goes next. But thank you so much for your time today. I appreciate it.
9: Thank you, Drew. Thanks for having me.
6: That's Rebecca Ferguson-Andre, co-founder of WellFed. And that's all we have for today's episode of Your Federal Life. Until next time, I'm Drew Friedman.
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0: Well, it's not as hot as it was last week. I don't know if that's a plus or if I'm just in the delusional state of the summer heat, because it's still pretty hot.
1: And you know what old people say?
0: Oh, no. Do they just talk about how hot it is?
1: We really needed the rain. But we did. It's true.
0: Literally, my wife said that to me yesterday.
1: Good Lord.
0: We did need the rain. No, this is a true statement. Okay. So DC is not slowed down. The government is not slowed down, even though it's hot.
1: That's right. And things happen without things happening.
0: Yeah. Well, in multiple ways. Which one were you thinking of?
1: The housing bill became law.
0: That's right.
1: And nobody had to do anything.
0: Nope.
1: Massive reforms to not only the government's operations, but state and local government as well. So hopefully that will unlock a lot of housing stock.
0: And I'd have to go back and check the record, but I can't remember a piece of legislation that has passed into law that both Republicans and Democrats have been so excited about.
1: Except the main one.
0: Yes, no, true. Greg Robaccia is leaving OMB. The federal CIO has announced he's leaving at the end of August.
1: We're also losing CIOs at DOT and Interior.
0: Yep.
1: And the HUD CIO is going to backfill the CIO at Interior. Do you think they get in a room and work all this out? It's like, okay, who's going to take Interior?
0: They might draw straws. It's possible. We should ask our friend Darren Ash if he drew the short straw. That's why he ended up at Interior long ago. Yeah. Another thing that wasn't really big headlines, but the Department of Government Efficiency has officially expired.
1: Out with a whimper.
0: Yeah, it really was.
1: That was a good idea.
0: You said it, not me. The official authorization has expired. I'd say there's still maybe vestiges of DOGE around, but we've really moved on a great deal, particularly considering the atmosphere in 2025 compared to now. We've moved far past it.
1: In other news, the White House hosted tech executives on the subject of quantum computing.
0: Oh, and we know a lot about quantum computing.
1: Okay. Actually, this came on the heels of IBM and the Cleveland Clinic and Oak Ridge Labs announcing a major quantum breakthrough.
0: Buckle your seatbelts, ladies and gentlemen.
1: I didn't know what the hell they were talking about, so I asked Claude for some help. I said, tell me what this does like I'm a third-year-old. They used a fancy new computer to help work out a better recipe for the sponge that makes fusion fuel. It doesn't power anything yet. It's one early step toward making clean energy someday.
0: So, major breakthrough, nothing substantive to report. This sounds like a GAO report, honestly. Well, that's great, though. Congrats to the team there. No?
1: So let's talk about something else big that happened this week, and it'll make everybody chill.
0: I agree.
1: Adam, I need you to do me a favor.
0: Yes, anything for you, Robert.
1: Take a deep breath.
2: Am I supposed to let it out?
1: Yes.
2: Okay, now, that's better.
1: Let me ask you another question.
2: Yeah.
1: Is that the first time that anybody's ever asked you to do that in a meeting?
2: In a meeting at Gov Navigators, yes.
1: Okay.
2: Absolutely.
1: So
2: maybe ever, actually.
1: It's not the first time it's happened to me. And that's why we're so excited to talk to Alex Snyder, who's a former OMB executive, which, as you know, is one of the finest organizations.
2: It's just fine, honestly. But Alex is great. Other OMB execs that we know may not be also great.
1: He's written a great book, Sometimes You Should Be Late.
2: Maybe my favorite title of all time.
1: I don't want to encourage you. Alex, let's get to you. Thanks for being with us.
3: It's so great to be here.
1: So before we get to your latest best-selling tome, give us a walk through your career.
3: Well, it's not been a straight path in any way. I had sort of three phases of my career. The first was having been a diplomat's son growing up. I found my way on this very inertial path towards political science major, master's in foreign affairs, and then joining the State Department as a presidential management fellow and spending a decade there. Then, about 10 years in, I decided that it was time to look at our domestic democracy and to do something in that world. And so I spent a year and a half in the Senate, and then I came over to GSA. And so I actually wasn't an OMB executive, but my job was to make the OMB executives look good, supporting them from the perch of GSA.
1: I stand corrected. We still love you.
2: I knew it was fantastic. Yeah.
3: There you go.
2: Salt of the earth GSA employees making OMB people look good. God, I wonder who that could be like. Can't imagine.
1: Back to our guests.
3: Exactly. And then this third stage of my career, which is sort of launching now, it came in a very strange way, in a very unexpected way. It came in through a bike accident. And so about 10 years ago, I had a bike accident that left me with a pretty gnarly concussion. And that led me needing to accept things I couldn't change in my life. And it turns out putting in lots of effort and forcing things and the ways that I learned how to be a good public servant didn't really serve me in my recovery. And that led me to meditation. It led me to therapy. And it led me to thinking differently about time. And what I noticed in the fast corridors of the White House and government bureaucracy is that we moved pretty fast and not always for the right reasons. And so what I tried to do in this next stage was to bring in that mindfulness background to help people, help myself slow down a bit and remember what we miss when we move fast. And that eventually led to me writing this book, Sometimes You Should Be Late, about trying to make sense of, on one hand, the beautiful work of public service, the care that public servants like both of you have put into making government work better to serve the people, but also what happens when everything becomes an urgent crisis and we mark every email with a red exclamation mark saying, we need to get this policy implemented by, you know, COB or else. So that's what this book's about.
2: So, Alex, I want to go back to how Robert started with breathing, because I think I've seen you post a number of times on LinkedIn. You talk about the importance of meditation, breathing, taking time, even before individual meetings start. Talk a little bit about the role of breath and why that's so important before we get into the details of the book.
3: Yeah, it's a fun question, Adam. And I mean, just like laughing at the importance of breath. It's
2: right. Essential.
3: None of us would be here. We could survive without water for a bit of time, without food for even longer, but we all need to breathe. And I think what's so interesting about breath is, and I'll get to sort of why this matters in public service in a second, is the only time you can breathe is right now. You can't have breathed 20 minutes ago. You can't breathe 2 hours in the future. It's got to be right now. And so when we take a moment before a meeting, before going into your principal's office, before some big moment, and you take a breath, what it does is it helps kind of bring you back to what is actually happening now. And so for me, the point is not breathing. The point is slowing down enough to have a sense of, what are we doing here? And what's kind of coming up for me? What's in the background? Am I really stressed about something happening at home? Am I really worried about the reaction I'm going to get? And so the slowing down, it's not something that's valuable in its own right. It's something that gives us more awareness about what is actually in the field. And so when Robert was talking about before these meetings, my invitations to take a breath, it's what happens to create the space between people coming in from their busy days or email inboxes and to be there in that room and decide, why am I there? How do I want to show up? And what do I want out of this time versus just rushing forward blindly? How does that land with you, Adam?
2: Just before we started recording, we were talking about Monday is one of our in-office days and it's a little chaotic. And no, I think it's perfect. And I've never thought about it the way you're talking about it in terms of at work. Like I ran for a long time. I've been an athlete. Breath has always been central. And we were just talking this morning about different breathing techniques are helpful if you can't fall asleep at night. Like there's a lot of connection to it, to the way that we live, but I've never really thought about it in work settings, but I love the connections you're making.
1: Well, that's sort of the way this came about in my mind. OMB and GSA were convening stakeholders in the president's management agenda to get their feedback, which was itself a generous gesture. But then at the beginning of one of these meetings, Alex called on us to take a moment for mindfulness. And it's not something I'd ever considered with the group of nerds you convened for that meeting. But to hear you talk about it, it's almost the opposite should be true. Even though public service is so harried that we don't take time to pause be mindful so that we could do better. The work is so important that it may be more important in that context than any other.
3: Yeah, absolutely. And I want to bring it to this exact moment now, because right now I'm looking at a frozen screen in front of me. And it's a little bit strange hearing a voice, but seeing a disconnected face on that screen. And so I'm noticing, I'm kind of going back to my breath, being like, okay, it's a little bit tricky to follow this, but I'm with this. I can be with it. And so going back to the context of those meetings and why it was necessary there and why it's important in government. So you talked about those meetings and getting feedback as a generous act. And even that word is so interesting because it gives a different meaning to that time together. So we have so many meetings in government on our calendar, engaging stakeholders, briefing individuals, getting information from different people. But to take a moment before and to add some context about why am I doing this and what feelings do I have about going to this meeting, the people that I'm meeting with. And so in that context, on one hand, that was just something else on my agenda of many meetings that day. And it was possible just to get through with them, just to have that meeting take place and then move on. Or we can take a moment and say, these people gave their time freely to be with us for an hour to give us their views on how to make our approach better. They didn't have to do this. They chose to. And so you talked about me asking for feedback as a generous gesture. That moment helped me recognize the generosity that I was receiving too, and helped shift my relationship to it. And so I think that's what's possible with slowing down in government more broadly. It's about going away from our colleagues in different departments as people whose approval we need or stakeholders we have to engage to do something, but as humans, as people with views, fears, of hopes. And it really helps add a new context to our relationships when we do slow down, because it's so easy in these complex matrix hierarchies to see people as inputs rather than full humans.
2: Okay, so let's talk about the book. I get these emails all the time. You know, have you ever thought about writing a book? I'll write a book for you. I'm assuming that's how you came to this, right? Or do you just said, no, we need a manual for people like me who are maybe more often than not sometimes late?
3: So this is how it came to be, Adam. So I had this frustration of having, on one hand, this deep connection to mindfulness and meditation. I'm a teacher in that world, but also I was in the bureaucracy and trying to bring those tools into the bureaucracy. And I reached a limit of what I could do. And so I started writing publicly about it, first in GovExec, Federal News Network, and then eventually Psychology Today. And most of my articles, they were good. And people were like, yeah, that sounds right. Good job, Alex. But when I wrote an article called Sometimes You Should Be Late, it was the first article I got criticized about. People said, aren't you just justifying flakiness? And like, who are you saying that being late is the kind thing to do? And so when I received that feedback, I was like, oh yeah, this is juicy. I want to have these conversations.
2: I love it.
3: And so that's what launched me into saying, this actually is a book.
2: So then I want to know more about the process. We've talked a little about the substance. We can get into that a little more, but how do you write a book? Is it a compilation of articles? Like, how do you get it published? I have so many questions.
3: Yeah, I'm going to give you maybe a bit of an unconventional answer here. And it's the same answer of how do you support your team in a bureaucracy? And the way you start is by caring. So if you want to care for your team, you start by not, you know, here's our meeting hack, here's our offsite bonanza. It's like, oh no, these people matter to me. And so to write a book, the first step is to really care. And so for me, it really was a long process of moving towards slowness, seeing how when I did slow down, when I did allow myself to be late, it made me a better friend, a better son, a better brother, a better colleague. And so the first part of this process was, okay, why do I want to get this into the world? Because anyone who has written a book, who wakes up early before having a 9-to-5 job, who does it on the weekends, it's really hard to stay focused and to stay committed to that. And so step one was to care. And step two was, y'all are Gov Navigators and you have like life preservers. It's to have sort of a need. And at that point in the Trump administration, number two, I felt that what I was offering the world was a little bit bigger than the role I had in GSA in that moment, the stuff that I wanted to do. And so writing a book, partly it's about having a message to share with the world, and partly it's about what having a book allows you to do in terms of being an introduction to the kind of work and ideas that you do. So that was about saying I wanted to shift away from government, and having a book out there is a really great stepping stone to do that.
1: I want to pull you back into government for a minute. Tell us more about where you saw opportunities to inject mindfulness, where you got resistance, where you think it could have been more beneficial.
3: I'm pausing because I think one of the biggest mistakes people make about meditation and mindfulness, and I made this myself, is to think that it's a discrete activity and then you stop being mindful. And so, okay, I did my meditation, I have logged onto the app, and now I can go into my meeting and just like cruise on, and then I'll come back to mindfulness later. And so kind of the glib answer to where do we need mindfulness in government, it's every single moment. Because mindfulness is just awareness. It's awareness about what's happening in your mind when you get that panicked email from some colleague, when you get a chat from your boss that says, we need to talk. Like, what is happening? And there's these stories that come up of like, oh my God, what do they do? And of course, when you meet with your boss, like, I want to nominate you for an award. And you spent all this time in your mind worrying about it.
2: Yeah,
3: for no reason. And so I think there's these deep opportunities for us to think about being more aware of what's happening on a very regular basis. Yeah, so that's that. But I think the beauty, and like one of the things I was working on a lot my last few years, is looking at the employee experience, what it's like to be a federal employee from the start of hearing about government to the end. And so on one hand, you can say mindfulness is this continual process of noticing what you're noticing. But there's also these discrete moments when it matters in particular. And one of those moments is performance reviews. And in my experience, I'd say probably about 95% of my supervisors, it was a bit of a check the box exercise. And you sort of go in there, we had to do them statutorily, blah, blah, blah. But what a great moment for mindfulness to say, this is my chance to really take stock of what it's like to be the supervisor of this employee. What about them I really value? Caring about their personal growth, their future, their career. And then also for the employees to look at their supervisor and say, yeah, you have a hard job. You're managing all these people. You're doing all these things. Like, thank you for caring for me and for caring about my personal growth. Yet that sort of level of meta awareness and gratitude and interrelationship doesn't happen that often. And so that was just one example of a place where having a bit more of a mindful lens can help us have stronger relationships, more resiliency, and have some of those hard conversations in a way that we're leading with the care we have for one another.
0: So how has it been now that the book is out? What's the process? Like, when are you going on Oprah? I love the title and the approach so much. I feel like everyone should know about this. And obviously you wrote this with a little bit of a government lens, maybe a lot of a government lens, but as you've been talking about, it's pretty much applicable everywhere.
3: Yeah. And I actually made a very explicit choice not to make this a government book and not even to make it a leadership book. And I'll say a few words about kind of getting this book into the world. But first, just on this idea of a government book, a leadership book, and how it applies everywhere, is one of the biggest things that I care about is this divide between our work selves and our personal selves and how fictitious it is. You know, you might have seen Severance and this idea of like, okay, now I'm in my work mode and I'm just going to leave that part at home. It just doesn't exist. The anxieties, the frustrations, the gifts, the creativity that we have in our home life, it's also what we bring to our work life. And so that's why I wrote a book that is a general book about how we relate to time, how being more intentional about that can help us live lives that are closer to our values. Because doing that with our kids when there's chaos and stress, it's the same thing that happens when there's chaos and stress before a major event. Pause. And then in terms of getting a book out into the world, it's really hard. I have a publisher, which is great, but they're a small publisher. And so essentially they're helping me get this book into the physical world, and you can buy it on Amazon and bookshops, all these places. But in terms of someone wanting to engage with, to interview a first-time author who they don't know anything about, who doesn't have a gigantic publisher PR infrastructure, it's tricky. And so having personal connections with you all and having the chance to talk in your podcast is such a gift. And it's tricky. And it's interesting too, because it's been its own mindfulness practice. Because thinking about getting this book into the world, on one hand, I can say, all right, I wrote the book, just take a vacation, rest. And on the other hand, I can say, I need to frenetically rush so that my launch week is like number one thing. And actually, I wrote an article in my Substack, Slow Mindfulness, just yesterday about the imperfect book launch process that I've had so far of getting my author copies in the mail late and they showed up on a pallet and then a thunderstorm was about to come. So I had to rush home and these sort of things happen. And then I want to bring this into the world. And so I have a book tour that I'm planning, but it is a duct tape and doing the best I can book tour where I naively thought I would just email people about my book at these bookstores across the country. And they would just be like dying to have me come into their bookstore. Whereas I think for the most part, they're like, who's going to come to this? No one knows who you are. And so on one hand, I believe in the ideas. I think there's something obviously deeply resonant about them. And also there's a sense of sort of this broader unfolding of the ideas that I really can't control. And I can put effort in, I can get on great podcasts like this one. And also getting on Oprah is not something that I have a real strong hand in. And it's actually a really important thing to think about in the context of government. And what I mean by that is controlling and planning versus opening up to sort of the serendipity of things that we can't quite control. I mean, having a coffee with a colleague who works at a different agency, what is that? Is it like a detailed planning process, or is it building relationships for this uncertain future together?
1: What a great way to end. We're out of time. Unfortunately, we're not on the mindfulness schedule, but this was fantastic, Alex. We're so grateful that you've invested so much in making this contribution. We hope this is a bestseller, because what you've articulated would be good for individuals, for the government, and for the country. And so we're rooting for you 100%.
3: Thanks, Robert. Thanks, Adam. And just a note on this bestseller thing, that would be nice. But the thing that I really care about is that this book is of service to people. Because when someone buys a book and it sits on their shelf, that doesn't mean anything. And so I spent a lot of time trying to write this book in a way that people can actually see their own wisdom and bring it into their life, whether it's home or work. And so I'm much more interested in people engaging with this book, disagreeing with it, and then finding their own way through it than just buying it. So thank you for this opportunity to connect with you both, and just really grateful for the way that you have a fun, joyful way of approaching government management. God knows we need that.
1: Thanks, Alex.
2: Thanks, Alex. That's fantastic.
1: It's okay to be late.
0: It's okay to be late. I mean, I've proven that throughout my career. So
1: everyone knows that. Oh, no.
0: Okay, we've got a stacked week coming up, by the way. The Center for USA Lending is having an event on July 14th on student loans. There's a great organization. If you don't know about it yet, you should check it out. There's a delightful reception to follow. We're big fans, so that'll be in the show notes. The new SIN that is out, there is a informational webinar also on the 14th. If you want to learn more about that and how to either participate in it or understand what it's doing.
1: We haven't had enough SIN jokes.
0: That's true. Andrea was on. She had plenty of opportunity to drop SIN jokes. And then on the 15th, we have dueling fraud hearings on Capitol Hill. Which one are you going at? Do we have to flip a coin?
1: Well, obviously, I'll be going to the one at which our client, Jordan Burris, from Zocures, testified.
0: Good point. Good point. Yes. On the House side, the House Oversight Committee's Operations Subcommittee, chaired by your former boss.
1: That's right.
0: Yeah. His GAC is also having a fraud hearing. Is that correct? That's the other one.
1: That is exactly right. Fraud in America or something like that.
0: Then on the 16th, GovExec has put together a stacked speaker lineup for their Government Efficiency Summit. Honestly, you should check out who's going to be there. I looked last week and it was phenomenal. So they put a really good event together on Thursday. This is a big week. There's a lot of stuff.
1: That's like the first post-Doge efficiency
0: gathering. That's right. That's right. Awesome. Well, hang in there, everybody. Have a great week. Thanks for listening to another episode of the Gov Navigator Show, brought to you by Gov Navigators.
1: We sure hope you enjoyed it and learned

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6: From ABC News, I'm Dave Packer. An escalation in the war with Iran. CENTCOM says it launched another volley of strikes on the Islamic Republic after more U.S. service members were killed in Iranian attacks.
7: U.S. Central Command says the two service members were killed in Jordan as the U.S. defended against Iranian ballistic missiles and drones. A third service member is said to be missing in action. Iran's deputy foreign minister says his country has suspended its commitments under the Memorandum of Understanding that President Trump signed last month. The White House said this week Iran was still talking to the U.S., but 10 days now after the president declared the ceasefire over, there's no sign that two sides are heading back to the table for talks. Stephen Portnoy, ABC News, Washington.
6: Now, President Trump reportedly telling News Nation that the deaths of those U.S. service members were very sad, but insisting Iran could not be allowed to have a nuclear weapon. A national day of action over recent shootings involving ICE agents in Texas and Maine. Protests in cities nationwide. This activist in San Antonio.
8: Migration is intrinsic to the human condition. People move to survive, to find safety, to build something livable. What we are living under is a system that tracks movement, restricts it, sells it, and punishes it depending on who you are and where you come from.
6: New questions about the stability of the government in Ukraine. For the third day in a row, protesters taking to the streets of Kyiv. They're rallying against President Zelensky's overhaul of his cabinet. Still burning, hundreds of wildfires in parts of Minnesota and Canada. They've been sending smoke drifting across more than a dozen states for days now. Ontario Premier Doug Ford saying help is coming in from across Canada.
9: We're doing absolutely every resource we can possibly throw at this, including bringing people in from Alberta, firefighters and water bombers from the Yukon and any other jurisdiction that's willing to help.
6: You're listening to ABC News.
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4: My guest today is Bernice Russell Bond, the Chief Information Security Officer for North Carolina. Bernice, thank you so much for taking the time to join me today.
5: Hello, Jason. Good to be here. Thank you.
4: We're going to talk about a couple things today, and I love to dip into the state and local world because you guys have very similar challenges to the federal, maybe at a little bit of a smaller scale, but also at a much different scale. For budget reasons, for a whole set of reasons. But we're going to talk a little cybersecurity, a little AI. We're going to kind of combine the two together. So let me start at the beginning. North Carolina's cybersecurity strategy, what's it look like today? How's it changed over the last few years?
5: I actually published a new cybersecurity strategy in October of last year, October 2025. And it's our five-year cybersecurity strategy. And it really hits upon, I think it's six goals that we're looking at, you know, your typical ones that where we want to make sure we are managing and looking at solutioning from a whole estate approach. And that's from, a threat management, that's from workforce development, governance, things of that nature, and making sure we have resiliency of our systems, right, to be able to serve the people of North Carolina. And again, because it's a whole estate approach, it's really bringing in and having conversations with not only our agencies, our state agencies, but we're looking at our local entities, collaborating with the municipalities, with county, city representatives, as well as the educational focus, the educational arm, I'll say. And so our strategy is moving forward. You know, our first year is coming to a wrap, June 30th. We definitely started hitting and moving on our roadmap for each pillar. And so we don't look to have too many changes, I would say. But again, I will add, though, with AI and any emerging technology kind of revving up, we are looking to say, okay, where may we need to pivot to allow flexibility for the state to use this emerging technology securely?
4: Things change so fast in cybersecurity. First of all, let me go back. You said six goals. You said looking from a whole state approach. Can you maybe just jump through the goals, very quickly?
5: Absolutely. So we have our threat landscape. And so making sure that we're being proactive as much as we can and not just reactive, right? And so it's making sure that we are consolidating, I'll use that word, our threat intelligence, and then we're sharing it, right? So everyone is not going through the same experience as they, you know, come across threats. The other big piece of that is ensuring, too, that we have some foundational things in place. So underneath that threat management, the way that we could be more proactive is making sure that we understand what are assets, right? What are our crown jewels? Understanding that we know our identity. Who are our people? What access should they have? So that's a big piece of it. Resiliency. We have to make sure that we know our systems and the order for recovery. It's not about when something or if something is going to happen, but more when. So we got to be able to ensure that we're recovering and keep the state running. Workforce development is one and education is another, but I could talk about those two together because it's all about making sure that the staff we have today continuously learns, right? Because as you said, technology is continuously changing, the threat landscapes change. So we have to keep our workforce educated and enable them to do their jobs effectively. But at the same time, we have to ensure we have that pipeline of cyber professionals coming into the state. So, and that's a big effort that we're doing here at the state with ensuring that we're working with colleges throughout the state, universities, whether it's community colleges or four-year colleges, with our cyber programs and having a pipeline for them, right? We want to make sure they get that real-life experience and not everything is just book lot knowledge. And so we're doing a lot in that area also. So I think, did I name six? I think that was about six of them, but those are the big ones. Oh, governance. So with that governance piece, I'll say that's really important to make sure that we're collaborating. We're collaborating with all levels of the entities within the state and understanding the policies that we're making because we're trying to be very intentional with not saying how you have to do something, but what needs to be done to make sure that we're secure, you know, and making sure that we're delivering and implementing security by design and not an afterthought. So those are the pillars that we're really focusing on.
4: We'll delve into a bunch of these pillars during our conversation today, but I'm interested, how much did this change from the previous cybersecurity strategy? Are these six, four of the six are the same, five of the six are the same? Because what I noticed, and I think this is really interesting to me, is you didn't say something like move to zero trust, or you didn't say implement identity and access management across the entire state as a goal. Now, maybe it's under there somewhere, yes. but the from a broad umbrella perspective, these today are just as good as they were a year ago, 5 years ago.
5: To be completely transparent, our strategy was a little bit more limited. I'll use that previously. You know, it was, in my opinion, a little too specific because it may have said something about, hey, implement this. That's not strategic. Okay, that's a project. That's a deliverable that should fall under an overall goal. Because regardless of it's year one or year two, we have to do threat management. Threat management is going to look different 2 years from now because we're going to have different threats. And so I was very intentional to keep it at a high enough level that these are the pillars that we have to focus on. Zero trust is about how we get there, right? Zero trust architectural strategy is a strategy that's a best practice today and a lot of folks are following. And so it's very important. That is a how and not a what. And so, again, how we accomplish these goals will hit upon identity access management, will hit upon having that zero trust architectural strategy because you're, and then you have your domains, which are assets, right? Digital assets, your devices, your data, you know, your applications and your identity. So, again, that's more into the house that we're going to hit these goals, but I try to be very intentional about not being too detailed because then you're actually changing your strategy annually, quite frankly.
4: I really appreciate that specificity because, to your point, the threats change so much, right? Mm-hmm. Today, you know, if today we're worried about certain AI-fueled threats. Tomorrow, it could be post-quantum-fueled threats of sorts. And if your strategy says implement XYZ tools to stop AI attacks next year – It's you're out of date, and you're like, okay, do we need to redo our strategy? So to your point, like threat management is a, and now how that changes comes and goes. So let's talk a little bit about the way you're implementing it and looking at some of the initiatives. One of the things we've seen over the last decade or so is the move to the cloud and how cybersecurity has really made it both easier and harder, right? So in some ways, the cloud provides a lot of tools. It gives you, but it also gives you a bigger threat space that you have to guard against. Maybe talk a little bit about where you guys today are at across North Carolina with using cloud services, and then what's the how do you, from a cybersecurity perspective, look at it and say, okay, how do we make sure we're secure?
5: Every state is a hybrid model, right? You're going to have some things on-prem, you're going to have it in the cloud. And I smile when I say the cloud, because at the end of the day, the cloud is just somebody else's data center that's on-prem somewhere, right? And so it's all about third-party risk management. If we'll put that bucket over here to the side and come back to that. But I think the key piece of it from a cyber perspective is ensuring that it's just not a shift. When people are moving from on-prem to the cloud, a lot of people think, well, it's the same security, and it's not. It is different. So understanding what you're implementing and how you need to be to secure it, there are some foundational pieces, and I always like to kind of go back to a framework. My preference, I like NIST 853, okay? And so picking that framework, and, then you can say whether it's you go back to NIST and NIST has something for AI and NIST has something about, identity. So you can look and make those references, but it's really about foundationally understanding your access, understanding the type of cloud environment that you are supporting. So for our infrastructure of a service, it's really working with our partners, because at that platform level, we're going to have some ownership, but so is our partner, whether that's Amazon or whether that's Microsoft or Google, whomever we're using. It's making sure that those platform controls, we have visibility to them, and assurance that they're being maintained based on, the control, the systems, I'll say, that they're supporting. The same thing at a platform level, or, you look at their software as a service. We have to really be intentional at deciding what services we farm out, right, and what we're going to keep and maintain, and that we have that continuous monitoring of our environment to make sure our controls are working as intended. So I'll say two things to wrap that piece of it up, is that it's important that we understand the controls that are embedded into our cloud platforms, because everybody's going to say, hey, I have a security module for you here, and I have a security, but we don't want to look through each platform to see what's going on. The preference is to have a single pane of glass, right? So we can understand across the state's systems where we have opportunities to mature from a security data protection perspective. And so we try to have that in place, and we try to consistently make sure that we are modifying or maturing those controls based off the services that we're receiving from those platforms.
4: Where are you today with kind of getting to that single pane of glass? Is that one of the challenges I've heard over the years is you got to know what your inventory is. You got to know where your assets are, to your point, going back to your strategy. And then you have to know, okay, where are they in that process of are they in the cloud? Are they on-prem? And then if they're straddling it, to your point, of a hybrid, how do we pull the data? How are you kind of trying to balance all those different needs and then still understand the health of your environment?
5: Take the crawl, walk, run, right? So we're standing, okay? We're standing, I don't know if we're running per se. I don't know if anybody ever is running, to tell you the truth, with the rate that technology changes. But I think there's opportunities, right? We have some data that we're feeding into some centralized system to give us some visibility from a single pane, but we have opportunities to do more. Again, I'm really big into being proactive and being able to not only get information, but to make sure it's actionable, right? And so that's when you kind of get into the use of the opportunities with AI, agentic AI, and things of that nature. But we are looking. We're looking at this. I'll back up and say we're constantly evaluating the tool sets we have to determine if they have the capabilities needed for where the state wants to go from a technology perspective, or if there are opportunities that we need to shift. You know, there's a lot of great platforms out there that have more, which is like your CNAP, right, that will give more flexibility, that are cloud vendor agnostic. And so they can go across that whole inventory, I'll use that word, inventory of different vendors. We're looking to see if you know, there's opportunities to shift there. But in the interim, we are monitoring with the tool sets we have and, you know, consistently doing assessments to see if there's opportunity to do it differently that's more efficient and allow us to action more quickly.
4: All right, Bernice, there's a lot to dig out from that. But first, let's take a quick break. We come back, we'll continue our conversation. My guest today is Bernice Russell Bond, the Chief Information Security Officer for North Carolina. I'm Jason Miller on the discussion Ask the CIO, Securing the States, a CISO series sponsored by Wiz on Federal News Network.
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4: Welcome back to Ask the CIO, Securing the States, a CISO series sponsored by Wiz on Federal News Network. I'm your host, Jason Miller. My guest today is Bernice Russell Bond, the Chief Information Security Officer for North Carolina. Bernice, in the last segment, we talked a little bit about the idea of this single pane of glass, and you brought up this idea of understanding the different tool sets you have, how to determine the capabilities needed for the state and where maybe shifts need to happen. This gets to a bigger discussion about optimization, rationalization of tools. The more CIOs, CISOs I talk to, federal level, state level, everyone seems to be saying, hey, we got a lot of tools. We've bought a lot of tools over the last decade, and now we have to figure out which ones are best, which ones we need to use more of. What are you looking at from an optimization, rationalization perspective?
5: Probably on an annual basis, and this is a practice I've done for years that I brought to the state, is really looking at our tool inventory, right? And to do that from a kind of like a cyber or a security architectural perspective, right? If you're looking at your protect, detect, you know, and so forth, that cyber framework, What are the tools we're using for each of those? What are the tools we're using for on-prem? What are the tools we're using for cloud, so forth, so on, from a physical perspective to see what we have and what was the purpose of it? And then really looking at what are those capabilities of those tools, because vendors are including more all the time, more capabilities. And so it's important, I challenge my team and peers to say, okay, what is the problem we're trying to solve? What are we trying to solution, you know, short term and long term, because that can impact the product you go with. I would say that a number of times people look at, okay, I need to fix something. And so they buy one tool to fix something. But if you look at solutioning a process or a problem, you may go to a different solution. So we're doing that. We're saying, okay, what tool has these particular capabilities? What capabilities aren't we using that we should be? What capabilities do we not need anymore? And I'll stop there to say that I truly believe that if you're secure, you will be compliant. Compliancy does not mean security. So there are some tools out there that were acquired to be compliant. And I'm like, well, do we really need it? You know, so it's looking to say, what don't we need? What is causing friction in our environment? And making those choices, whether we want to continue with those or not. And so, again, I'm a firm believer that should be an annual process to look to see, are we mitigating risk? Are we improving the user experience with the way a tool works? And based off those answers will help you narrow down the tools that are making an impact and reducing the risk unauthorized access, the risk of, you know, just having data loss and so forth. So it's really looking at those, holding some accountability with our vendors, because I firmly also believe there's a difference between a vendor and a partner. Those partners, we need to talk about, we need to understand what's coming with new additions to their product and say, hey, does that work for us? Does that help us to reduce our footprint somewhere else? And so those are the exercises we go through.
4: I always loved asking this question. Have you found anything that you didn't realize you had, and then you were like, oh my, we're still using that tool from 1998? I'll pick a good year for me. Or have you found anything where you're like, hey, this tool is great, but we're only using 10% of the capabilities. Let's turn that up to 80% or 100%.
5: Absolutely. So both scenarios, I would say yes. There are some things I'm like, why do we still have that? Well, we're doing it because we always have. I'm like, well, what risk is being mitigated? Well, you know, not really. Okay, well, I don't think we need that anymore, right? And then you're 100% too, because as we start saying, what are all the capabilities? Because, again, folks will say, hey, we need this. All right, well, what do we have so far? Does it have those capabilities? And then when you start looking like, oh, wow, they actually have this over here. So we don't need to purchase a net new. It's just, and in some scenarios, it's something we're paying for already. We just haven't enabled, right? And so it's finding those little jewels. I'll call them jewels. You love those opportunities where you can incorporate something that you have currently. And then you start talking about your true gaps, right? And because we're all trying to be fiscally responsible, and we want to make sure when we're spending funds that that's really needed and it's not something we have in the back of our closet and forgot about or you never opened a box, right? And so both of those scenarios have happened, and that's why we're being very, I'll say, intentional with our partners to say, what capabilities you have, show us which ones we're using today. Show us which ones we're paying for but aren't using, and then also those that are we haven't purchased but you do have. So we can make really intentional decisions about our footprint with different products.
4: You brought up the funding issue. I think that's the other side of this. There's this push to invest in tools, but all those tools have licenses or costs of somehow, or to your point, if they're software as a service. Yeah. And you have to say, okay, can we afford all these things? And do we have too many? Because that also adds complexity to the entire effort. And I've never met someone in government, federal or state and local, who said, I have plenty of money. I can just make it rain on cyber tools. So I appreciate the fact you brought that piece up, because that sometimes also gets lost in this conversation. Bernice, one of the things you're really getting to is governance, and you mentioned that as one of your strategic priorities, one of your goals. How does this fall into the bigger discussion around governance of saying, what tools do we have? What tools do we need? What problem are we trying to solve? I'd even ask you maybe even take a bigger step back. What does the governance process look like in North Carolina around IT cybersecurity?
5: It starts with our policies and having that framework that we can reference that people are aware of from a security perspective. And then I'll go quickly and come back to the, it also comes to about awareness, right? Awareness and communication, because people have to know what we're trying to do, where we're trying to go, so that it's measurable. So, and the reason why I pick up measurable is because a number of times we may have goals, but we don't know whether we're being successful or not, or do we need to pivot? So I really think it's important with any governance governance framework or any type of initiative, you have to say, what is the intention? So either what are we able to do to support the business to do better, or what risk are we preventing, or what threat are we preventing? And so the governance is trying to give guardrails that we should be working in collectively to enable North Carolina to do something from a technological perspective to help our citizens do it securely, and ensuring that there's trust. I think it's really big to use that word. And that we are working together and not against each other, right? So again, that governance is about transparency, of being on the same page and what we're really trying to do from a state perspective to protect our systems and our data. The other piece of it is also, you know, I'll make a little touchy topic to say what is optional and what isn't. You know, a lot of times folks say, well, that doesn't apply to me, or this doesn't apply to me. And that governance is trying to make it really clear what is applicable from a statewide perspective, what our expectations are. Again, how you may get there, there's the flexibility. But from a governance, this is what's being communicated, expected from our state CIO, who I report to, right? And then as a state CISO, how I think we can get there at the end of the day to support, you know, our governor's goals from a protection, data protection and cyber perspective.
4: You brought up the governor, and one of the things that I've noticed over the last 4, 5, 6 years is governors are much more focused on IT and cybersecurity than they maybe were 10 or so years ago. Do you ever get to hear from the governor and ask about a cyber attack or a cyber threat, or how often do you get that call?
5: I'll just say it's important to keep all stakeholders informed. Okay, so I'll answer it that way. I think it's important to understand what our risks are and how we're mitigating it. And I think it's very important to enable those risk owners to make the best decisions about how the state mitigates those risks.
4: That was politically very well done, by the way, Bernice. I want to go back to one thing you mentioned about when we talked a little bit of governance. We're pushing up against break, so I wanted to talk a little bit about that trust piece, because if you as a CISO puts together something that's overly burdensome, complex, we know the old rule, people will find a way around it. So where's the user play a role in that governance? You have the CIO, the CISO, you have some of the leadership of the agencies, the mission areas. Do you also make sure the users are a part of this discussion so you're not putting roadblocks in front of them or even citizens?
5: Absolutely. One of the big pushes, I'll say, is to make sure we are always thinking about the user experience, the end user experience. So often you have IT professionals that do things that make sense to them in a way that is convenient for them. But you have to stop and say, what about the user experience? What are users trying to do? And what is the best way for them to do that? So if you think about that user experience, that helps with the trust and the governance, right? Because then you're making decisions where it may take you 30 more days to implement a technological solution. But those 30 more days, that's to say there are 100 more hours of our time, that will avoid a million citizens from doing something for 10 minutes every time they're trying to get into a citizen. I mean, try to get into a system, right? That makes sense to do, because now we want our citizens to use the technology to be more convenient, that they don't always have to walk out of their doors to get a service, right? They could do as much as they can to get information online, to accomplish tasks online, and they have to trust that they're doing it securely, that their data is protected. So we're always going to think about that user and user experience, and we do want to have some input about what we hear users say they need. Where is their friction, and how do we reduce that? So that's critical for the adoption of any type of solution.
4: It's so interesting to me to see how much that end user experience has grown over the last, again, 3, 4, 5 years of, and folks like yourself who at one point was like, no, we need to shut it down, or we need to protect it, we need to secure it. Now it actually has a much different perspective of how security needs to be applied. And we can talk more about how security will be applied in the next segment. But first, Bernice, we're going to take a quick break. My guest today is Bernice Russell Bond, the Chief Information Security Officer for North Carolina. I'm Jason Miller on the discussion Ask the CIO, Securing the States, a CISO series sponsored by Wiz on Federal News Network.
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10: 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What does it take to build high-performing organizations in times of change? In this episode of Lessons in Leadership, former Treasury Fiscal Assistant Secretary David Labrick joins WEPA CEO Shane Canfield to discuss the leadership principles that guided nearly 4 decades of public service, from modernizing critical government systems to fostering trust and accountability across large organizations. Labrick shares lessons on driving transformation, breaking down silos, and creating cultures rooted in character, competence, and integrity.
11: If you really care about an employee and you really want to see them develop, you have to tell them not only good things, you have to tell them things they have to work on. And I think you need to set up an environment, and we had a saying, which is feedback is a gift, and assume noble intent, so that when someone gives you feedback, your first reaction shouldn't be defensive. It should be, let me make sure I can really understand why I'm getting feedback and what I can do about that.
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4: Welcome back to Ask the CIO, Securing the States, a CISO series sponsored by Wiz on Federal News Network. I'm your host, Jason Miller. My guest today is Bernice Russell Bond, the Chief Information Security Officer for North Carolina. Bernice, over the last couple segments, we talked a lot about your strategy. We talked a lot about this idea of tool rationalization, governance. And one of the things when we talk about governance, we have to get into, unfortunately, artificial intelligence. The AI is all the rage. To your point, I think you mentioned earlier in our conversation, when those emerging technologies come up, you want to make sure your cyber strategy is ready and able to help offer access to those tools without kind of putting up roadblocks. So talk a little bit about where governance, where AI fits into North Carolina and how you are kind of, I'll use the term, striking the right balance between the use of AI and the security that you need to put around AI.
5: Emerging technology is continuous, right? And so from a security perspective, it's really all about the data, because I'm the first one to admit, I'm using AI, right? I'm using AI from a cyber perspective and looking to use it more. But it's about understanding your data. And so if folks understand that the data that's in scope, it makes the decisions of how to secure it a lot easier. The challenges that you have is that if you're not understanding the sensitivity of your data, that increases the risk that there may be unauthorized access to that information, because now you're including data within a platform that may not have the appropriate controls. So I think it's an important question for folks to ask, not so much about, hey, how can this AI can give me this outcome, but what is it that the AI should not do? And to include, ensure you're including in your testing that it's not doing something unexpected with your data. You have to know the end-to-end process to know where to incorporate your AI, and not just to say, hey, AI could do this. Does it matter? Is it improving something? Is it solutioning? You know, is it solving a problem? But again, I think the important thing is you want to have security by design to make sure you're not exposing information that should not be exposed to folks.
4: How have you put some wrappers around your data? How have you taken the time over the last few years to say, this is our crown jewels, as you kind of go out the old Tootsie Pop, right? The soft, chewy middle to the hard outer shell. How do you kind of put those roles, responsibilities, that security around the data?
5: Yeah, I think it's continuous, right? It's continuous. It's having processes to make sure that when new data comes into your environment, you're tagging it with the appropriate attributes to understand its sensitivity level, the type of data it is. And then, you know, you can make this automate decisioning of the, on that data based on those attributes. So it's very important that you do that. And I think that's continuous, right? Because, you know, people always talk about technical debt. I like to say the thing too, that there's data debt. That data debt is because you have data that could be years old, right? And you have to get to that too to understand what data that is and have those same attributes. And there's always going to be continuous work to make sure that those legacy systems have the attributes that you're bringing in for new data. And, you know, and I think there's always an opportunity to make sure that we're not retaining more than we should retain, right? And so those are the few things that, you know, we try to focus on.
4: The other side of this is making sure the mission areas understand why they have to protect their data and why that if they're going to add data to their AI tools to make sure that, to your point, that AI tools aren't doing something with your data that you're not aware of. Mm-hmm. And that comes back also to the governance discussion we had earlier. What is the message you're trying to send? How are you working with the mission areas, the state agencies to, hey, this is important. This is why it's important. And this is what we can do to help you ensure that those tools are available, but they're not doing something that we don't want them to do.
5: It's about having constant conversations, having tools available for other agency CISOs or security liaisons, we call them here in North Carolina, to say, hey, how do you assess this AI tool you want to develop? Understanding the risk posture, because then that risk posture, which takes into consideration the data, takes into consideration the audience, your end user, takes into consideration a number of things. And then you can start saying what type of security should it have. I think the other important piece is, though, to be very intentional about having, again, I think I said it earlier about security by design. And that is saying this is where we should have control points in this process. And that's making sure that our developers understand that. They understand that you have to build a system, an application with security in it, not try to fit it in afterwards, because that's when you have your gaps. So it's educating those process owners, is ensuring that my team is there to provide help, guidance, consultation, that governance. You know, again, here's some toolkits. Here's baseline requirements that we're expecting. Here's the continuous monitoring that we're expecting. And again, you look to see how those things are working. And if you have to pivot and go back and update, that's what we try to do. But it's educating those process owners.
4: With all the excitement around AI, I think making sure folks understand that, hey, yeah, we want you to use that tools. We want you to take advantage of it to help improve mission outcomes, the old effectiveness and efficiency, but you got to do it in a secure way. And to your point, you have kind of have those conversations is step one. The other side of this discussion is AI for cybersecurity. Have you started to apply some AI tools into your cybersecurity, your security operations center, your network operations center? What does that look like, you know, today and going forward?
5: There's two lanes there. One is that a number of our partners for tools we currently have in our environment, they have incorporated this technology and some of their platforms. So, you know, we are looking to ensure that those modules or that functionality is working as designed and seeing where we get benefits from it. So we have that, again, working with our partners. But then there's also the piece of it where we're working, discussing with some of those frontier models about how additional functionality can be used to, you know, help us identify vulnerabilities, look to see our end-to-end processes where we can automate responses or where things have to go up and have make sure you have that human, right, that human in the loop, human in the middle. And so it's a continuous process as this technology gets smarter and smarter. But I think from my perspective, it's important that the better we know our end-to-end process, the more impactful, the more intentional we are with where we place this AI in our process to bring the biggest benefits back to the security program. And so excited about that. And again, working with numerous partners as we build governance around that, pull in some of the peers from the agencies and local to talk about what they're doing and how we're doing it, and then being able to share that with others throughout the state to take advantage of some lessons learned, right, and the proactiveness that we're seeing we could put in place with using AI.
4: Generally speaking, where are you at with the cyber AI toolset journey? Is it kind of still in the beginning phases, or do you have a lot of automation and then that's getting fed into maybe some of the AI tools? How would you kind of say, hey, this is where we're at in this journey? Recognizing, of course, Bernice, there's no beginning, mm-hmm. there's no end, there's just mm-hmm. lots of middle.
5: I think we're early in the journey. I would say we're early in that journey. We're early and moving fast. I say that the reason why I think we are where we are, because I thought there was some foundational things that had to be in place. And we try to make sure those foundational things are in place and understanding of where in our processes that we're using AI to make the biggest impact. I'll say quickly that one of the pitfalls I see sometimes with the implementation of AI is that people aren't understanding the ROI. What is your return on investment? Some things are not worth the additional lift because the return is not that great. You know, I go back to trying to be financially responsible. We can't do everything everywhere. So we're trying to make sure that we are doing automation and using emerging technology where it will give us the biggest impact for the state. So that takes a little time. And so we're not always going to be the quickest, but we're trying to be the most impactful.
4: That ROI piece, I think, is sometimes getting lost in that discussion of AI. People get so excited for it and just want to lather it on like ketchup on a hot dog. I'll use that since we just got through. We're in the middle of the summer here. Bernice, we're going to take a quick break. We come back, we'll continue our conversation. My guest today is Bernice Russell Bond, the Chief Information Security Officer for North Carolina. I'm Jason Miller on the discussion Ask the CIO, Securing the States, a CISO series sponsored by Wiz on Federal News Network.
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4: Welcome back to Ask the CIO, Securing the States, a CISO series sponsored by Wiz on Federal News Network. I'm your host, Jason Miller. Bernice, one of the things we've talked about throughout is throughout our conversation today is governance. We've talked a lot about tool rationalization, but I want to take a bigger step back because you said this at the very beginning of our conversation. You want to take more of a whole-of-state approach to cybersecurity. One big piece of this is the culture, changing that and building that culture of whole-of-state cybersecurity. What does that look like today for you, and how are you going forward to say, hey, you person who delivers services to people who need food assistance, or hey, deliver services to people who need environmental services, hey, cyber matters to you as much as it matters to me as the CISO?
5: I think a big piece of it is, number one, understanding that we're all connected. All of these systems are connected, so we have to protect together. Over the past year, I've talked to a number of local entity security liaisons, CISOs, understanding what their challenges are and trying to solution holistically. That does a couple of things. One, it increases our security posture, of course, from a whole of state perspective. But by having threat intel, it really helps us shift from being reactive and trying to be more proactive, because now we are reducing the probability of the same incident happening at multiple entities, you know. But it really, you know, goes back to trust and being transparent with folks, understanding that we are really trying to do the best for the state. You know, my data is in our systems too, so I want to protect my data and my family's information. But it's really listening. You know, that's a key part of communication, what their challenges are, and trying to incorporate an impact at every level when we come forward with those solutions. And so that's a big piece of it. We're getting momentum here in the state with that whole of state approach. Folks are seeing impact from it, how we're trying to deploy tools across the state, trying to have efficiencies in different processes. And so it's looking pretty good, and we want to continue that.
4: Do you get a sense, given what we've seen over the last decade with the number of data breaches, we've all lost data, we've gotten that letter that says, hey, sorry, we now you get data protection, that people are much more knowledgeable about cybersecurity, why it's important, why you have to have it, versus maybe 10, 12, 15 years ago, cyber was your problem, Bernice, not mine?
5: I don't know. I you know, some days I say yes, and other days I'm like, okay, what happened here, right? I think people want things fast. Let me say that. And so wanting to be fast and multitask, I'll use that, always multitasking increases our risk posture. You know, we're on our phones while we're walking in the grocery store. You know, we're trying to check emails from wherever we are. And those adversaries realize that. They realize we're going to not look as closely, you know, on our phone as we do on our desktops. And so you'll see those phishing get more sophisticated because they're using AI too. You know, it's a billion-dollar industry for our adversaries to find out or try to figure out ways to cause havoc. So we have to be on our P's and Q's at all times. And I think, you know, as humans, sometimes we let our guard down. And that's why that continuous education is important. And to just be very intentional with saying, hey, trust but verify, whether it's that person calling, you know, because again, this technology is getting very sophisticated, and they're targeting different age groups with different mechanisms where they're trying to feed on emotions. And so we have to be aware of that and just stay diligent. The same way we stay diligent and make sure we're not going to open our front door to anyone, we can't open our technology front door to anyone either.
4: Bernice, you just brought up this really important piece of it. You mentioned earlier workforce, both training and development, but also education. In the last, you know, 5 or so minutes we have together, let's talk a little bit about that piece, because that creates this culture, the whole of state approach. Mm-hmm. What are some of the initiatives you have around education, development, training, or for cybersecurity? I know they're two different things, but they're definitely related.
5: Yeah, I would say the first one, as far as training with our staff, is really saying, hey, you know, making sure we understand the roles and responsibilities, that primary and secondary function that team members are supporting, and making sure that that continuous training is there. So it's being intentional to say, hey, we need to make sure that you stay educated on this new technology. We make sure you stay educated on these new tools to help mitigate risk. And I would say, too, it's very important that people understand risk management. That's more important now than anything else, because, again, we can't do everything, so we have to make sure we're focusing on the right things. From a workforce perspective, book knowledge is great, but you need the hands-on experience, right? And so, it's very important to the state that we're making that space at all levels for our students to come in and experience real life cyber support. That's very beneficial from us. We've been doing it for a year, working with various groups and institutions, and we're keeping these students for a year, rotating them through different aspects of cyber, and that we're bringing value. It brings value from both perspectives. Now they're ready to go to the workforce and add value, hoping that it's safe with the state, but if they don't, they're going somewhere to add value, right? Whether it's back in their communities and so forth. But it's also given us a chance to incorporate what their new learnings are into our processes, because you do things differently, right? So it's getting that aspect of it also. But again, that's building the trust factor, because now we are making space for our students to contribute immediately to protecting our systems and our data.
4: We are out of time for today, and I've really enjoyed our conversation. So let me thank my guest. Bernice Russell Bond is the Chief Information Security Officer for North Carolina. Bernice, thank you so much for taking the time today.
5: Thank you. I enjoyed it.
4: I'm Jason Miller on the discussion Ask the CIO, Securing the States, a CISO series sponsored by Wiz on Federal News Network.
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0: I came into this topic thinking that probably wasn't anything there. 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
15: From ABC News, I'm Dave Packer. Central Command says the U.S. launched another round of strikes against Iran. This comes after the death of more U.S. service members during an Iranian attack. ABC's Stephen Portnoy.
16: This is a major escalation, the first U.S. combat deaths in the Iran war since its earliest weeks. U.S. Central Command says the two service members were killed in Jordan as the U.S. defended against Iranian ballistic missiles and drones. A third service member is said to be missing in action. Four more were so badly wounded in yesterday's attacks they had to be medically evacuated to hospitals, but the military says they have since been discharged.
15: A new development into the investigation into an outbreak of a nasty stomach bug outbreak. ABC's Ika Jachi.
17: The CDC confirming more than 1,600 cases and nearly 100 hospitalized linked to lettuce served at Taco Bell locations in five states. The FDA's investigation traced it all back to a single supplier in Mexico. The probe is still widening with hundreds of more cases still pending.
15: And now this, the FDA reporting that a sample of shredded iceberg lettuce supplied by Taylor Farms, which is not part of the current recall, has tested positive for the Cyclospora parasite. More than 1,000 flights canceled, another 4,000 delayed because of storm Saturday across the Northeast. Those storms actually expected to clear out some of the hazy skies caused by the Canadian wildfire smoke. There have been ongoing air quality concerns in large parts of the nation. Phil Manuel, a incident meteorologist for the National Weather Service in Minnesota, says rain Friday may have worsened conditions because of lightning strikes.
18: Weather started all of this, and most likely weather will end all of this. We will manage it until that time comes.
15: 18 people evacuated, 10 hospitalized after a moving truck slammed into seven vehicles in Fairland, Maryland Saturday, which was a national day of action over recent shootings involving ICE agents in Texas and Maine, protests in cities nationwide. You're listening to ABC News.
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0: the weather app for everyone. This is Soundbites, and I'm Alan Davidson. So a question. When 0 degrees not zero? Why, when it's 32 degrees Fahrenheit, of course. 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
2: The security clearance process is complicated. Policies are confusing, continuous vetting is expanding, and national security professionals everywhere are asking the same thing. What does this mean for me? Whether you're applying for your first clearance or navigating new reporting requirements after years in the system, the questions aren't always easy, but the answers matter. That's why we're here. This is Security Clearance Insecurity on Federal News Network with hosts Lindy Kaiser of Clearance Jobs, Federal Employment Lawyers Elizabeth Baker Pham of KCNF, and John Barry of Barry & Barry PLLC.
3: Hi, this is Lindy Kaiser with ClearanceJobs.com, and welcome to this episode of Security Clearance Insecurity on Federal News Network. As the federal government works to modernize hiring and build a more agile workforce, the Office of Personnel Management continues to play a central role in shaping how agencies manage personnel vetting, evaluating trust, risk, and suitability. So we talk a lot about security clearances. I have frequently referred to the suitability or public trust process as the Wild Wild West. Fortunately, today I am joined by potentially the sheriff of the Wild Wild West, I guess. So Bill Peterson is going to help us talk about suitability and OPM's efforts to modernize. 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Thank you, Bill, so much for joining us.
4: Yeah, thanks, Lindy. Good to be here. As you mentioned, the sheriff reference, I am now at Accelerate Solutions, long time at OPM and in suitability in their suitability executive agents programs office, but don't speak for OPM itself anymore. But still an expert on all things suitability and fitness, and happy to be here.
3: True. It's, I feel like it's easier to talk on the other side. So, you know.
4: Yes, a little bit more freedom.
3: Yeah, but again, you were there during a lot of the changes. I don't want to assume that everybody understands or knows kind of the key changes to suitability that happened over the past year. Kind of walk us through suitability reform, what's been going on maybe, you know, recently or most recently, and how it ties into this overall federal reform process.
4: Yeah. So in terms of most recent updates, you've really got to go back to January of 2025. That was, it seems like quite a while ago. We've all lived a lot since then, but a pretty substantial change happened to the suitability regulations that are owned by OPM at that time. And they came out of a larger reform effort where the government has been looking at since about 2018 in a really concerted manner through an effort called Trusted Workforce 2.0 to reimagine and modernize how we can create trust with people, both when they first come into the government and then once they're inside. Like, how do we make sure that we still trust them? And so there were a slew of changes to the suitability regulation in January 2025, kind of coming out of that effort, that get really nerdy into the regulatory text. It's pretty nuanced, but the main strategic theme of it was to attempt to provide some standardization to a process that often is anything but standardized, right? If you go on various Reddit threads or other blog posts, even Clearance Jobs blogs, you'll see that people have a pretty varied experience with the entire process when it comes to vetting. You know, they try to set new requirements to bring everybody in line with standards that OPM's been setting for quite a long time for position designation, which kind of determines the level of background investigation that's required for a certain job based on the amount of risk associated with that job, standards for investigations and how they're conducted, standards for reciprocity, basically trusting the decision that another agency has made when one person tries to move from one agency to another. And it was pretty huge, right? It seems somewhat small, but especially for parts of the federal population, like the accepted service, for contractors, for the non-appropriated fund employees of the world, agencies for a long time had a lot of discretion in how they approached things. And there wasn't really a lot of oversight from a single entity to kind of come in and police how they were doing things. OPM has had a long tradition in conducting oversight of federal agencies and how they vet the competitive service workforce for suitability, but really didn't have a mechanism to look super close at how they were doing fitness. Some executive orders told them to go forth and do so, but until the regulations were updated, there wasn't an actual implementing mechanism for that. In terms of federal hiring and how it all fits in, and I think the part about standardizing for those kind of non-competitive service populations is important. You know, think of all the reform that's going on around acquisitions right now. We're trying to make it easier for the government to procure services and goods. A lot of the services that the government procures requires vendors to have people that have been vetted and available to then do the work. Like, what good is it to make it much more modern and streamlined to secure a contract for services if you still can't get the people that will perform those services on the contract vetted and ready to go? Because the hiring picture is kind of two main pieces, right? Yes, there's what we traditionally think of as hiring is finding a talented individual who's best qualified to do the work. But then there's the vetting piece, and you've got to be able to trust that person. And until both those processes are done, work doesn't get done. Right? If you're the person going through vetting and through hiring, until you've both been selected and vetted, what's it matter to you if there's a distinction between the two? The same thing if you're a hiring manager or a vendor, right? Until you've won the contract or until you've selected the person and you've gotten the green light from the government that we can trust them and move forward, you're not getting any work done. So really that, you know, is what people see in terms of the streamlining part. And then there's been a more recent update to the suitability regulations, which I think is kind of front of everybody's mind right now because some of the attention is garnered in the news, because that January 2025 one, most people didn't notice, which is OPM implementing post-appointment conduct suitability actions. For those who are not fully aware of what that means, I'll kind of break it down for you a little bit. Now, suitability actions, first, you have to understand, apply to federal employees in the competitive service or that are appointed to the career senior executive service. So the post-appointment conduct suitability actions is pretty much unimportant for contractors, anybody, you know, the accepted service doesn't apply to them. It all has to do with an authority and what authority somebody is removed under. For a long time, agencies have always been able to evaluate a candidate for a job in terms of whether or not they're suitable for federal service. And by suitable, they mean, can we trust them? Do they follow rules in the workplace? Do they obey laws? Do they demonstrate good conduct? Both at the time of hiring, they would consider that, and throughout the employee's career, they would come back and revisit it and make a new decision. But there was a distinction on whether or not they could use the suitability regulation to act on their decision. I always use the example of the frogs on a log. Right? You've got three frogs on a log. One decides to jump off. How many are left? You still got three frogs. You've got to actually jump for anything to happen. And, you know, I said jump, but there are a couple different ways to get off a log for a frog, right? He could jump. He could just slide off into the water. Maybe he's got a launch pad and he's going to catapult himself off, right? There's different ways for a frog to get off a log. Same thing when you've got somebody who's engaged in misconduct. There's different authorities that you can use to remove them from federal service. So in the suitability world, up until this recent update, when it came to the competitive service, agencies would make a suitability decision based on the suitability regulation at 5 CFR 731. But whether or not they could then remove them with a suitability action and impose a period of debarment hinged on when the conduct happened. If the conduct happened before they started working for the government, you could take a suitability action. You could either prevent them from coming into the government and impose a debarment, or if they'd already been appointed but were in this first year window, you could remove them under the suitability authority and impose a debarment. If the conduct happened after they started employment, you would still use the suitability regulation to reach your decision that you had a problem, but you couldn't act on it with that. You had to then proceed to another authority. Traditionally, and most commonly, that's been 5 U.S. Code Chapter 75, where you have the adverse action authorities. This changes that in terms of the new regulatory update. Now, that conduct that happens after you've started work can both be decided on under the suitability regulation and acted upon under the suitability regulation, which is a pretty big deal. It's an interesting way of looking at the hiring problem when you consider, you know, obviously I mentioned that for hiring to work and for you to have people available to do the work, you've got to have a good candidate and you've got to trust them. But what happens when you've got somebody in a position that you used to trust, but now you no longer trust? Your team's still not getting work done, right? You're just not delivering on mission now because you've got somebody encumbering a position that you don't trust. But you can't hire in that position until you resolve that, right? There's not an infinite pool of money out there for most agencies. Until they can free up that billet, they're kind of stuck in a situation where they've got somebody they don't trust, and they're not meeting the mission of their organization to provide good services to the American people. So the way OPM has set this up is that they now have a new tool to use instead of the adverse action authority to remove these individuals. There's a couple unique pieces of it that, you know, in OPM's estimation, make it a better tool. One of those are that suitability action can continue even if somebody resigns from a job. So in the federal sector, I was a federal manager for a while, you'll hear a lot of complaints about somebody having problems at one agency. Maybe the agency starts investigating them or pursuing an action under adverse action authority, and the person just resigns. Nothing happens. They can then pop up over at another agency and become a problem that somebody else has to deal with. With suitability authority, the agency can actually continue pursuing that action after they've left and impose a period of debarment to where the person won't pop up somewhere else. It's a pretty significant change. It gets at the hiring problem from the other side. How do you free up a spot when you've got someone who's not working out and who's violated your trust? And it goes into effect in like a month or so here at the end of the summer, and we'll see how it goes.
3: Okay, so the question comes in with this population, right? I do want to talk about, like, how do we manage all this for an audience? Like, I'm going to assume there's some facility security officers out here, cognizant security officers, that has a question that's come up with this whole, we used to have the security clearance population in one bucket, and we had this public trust suitability population in another bucket. And if you're a security officer, you're not really aware. So you're kind of highlighting, hey, the government wants to bring more awareness to this population, make, you know, better standardization of this, make sure adverse issues can be reported. But are they going to be in INBIS or DIS, or like kind of what is the technology piece of it? What is the solution space for actually ensuring that the government can track and manage this population in a way that creates that visibility that you're talking about? So when an adverse action is indicated, other folks actually know.
4: Yeah, no, that's a great question. It's a solution in progress, I think, is the best answer, right? Currently, if an individual has a suitability action taken against them, it gets reported into the Central Verification System, CVS. It's one of the legacy systems that OPM transferred over to DCSA and is still maintained as one of the federal repositories. It's going to be migrating over to DIS as part of the MBIS infrastructure. So that would be where you would go to look. And I think one of the keys is, and this is something that has been lacking for quite some time, agencies come across a lot of information about their people, and there's been no great mechanism for a long time to make other agencies aware of that. In the implementation of personnel vetting reform under Trusted Workforce 2.0, which includes continuous vetting, which a lot of people have heard about, one of the most crucial pieces of continuous vetting that people don't talk about is this concept of agency-specific information, right? Everybody hears about the automated data source checks. Everybody hears about the time-based check, where every so often we're still going to go out and do things. There is this concept that for agency-specific information, where traditionally you've had these silos where HR operates within HR, security operates within security, and never the two shall meet. And then you've got the inspector general's office, you've got insider threat offices. Usually the information that something is going awry with one of their trusted employees is inside the agency somewhere, right? Sometimes it's going to come from one of those automated data checks, or sometimes it's going to come from those time-based investigative activities. But most of the time, somebody inside the agency already knows we've got a problem, but they've not broken down these silos and started communicating to the point where they are then reporting continuous vetting alerts. They themselves, the agency, generate the alert into the system of record. And that is one of the transformational pieces that is in flight, still being delivered. As most of the federal government that is not part of the Department of War migrates from CVS as their system of record to DIS, they're going to gain the ability to report these incidents into the system of record. So it is there and visible for all the rest of government to see. Because, like I mentioned, the suitability action where you can, you know, debar somebody and prevent them from coming back in, that really only applies to your competitive service population. You've still got this entire population of the accepted service, contractors and everyone that exist in this space that if you're not part of the national security population currently, there's never been this mechanism before to say like, hey, we had this contractor who got walked out because he was using drugs on the job. We would like to let everybody know about that. It hasn't been there. So that is one of the capabilities coming that should help to provide that visibility and let people know when there's someone out there who needs a second look.
3: Okay, you talk about, you know, visibility and awareness. One question that I have, for the record, this is not one of those shows where the host is always right. The host is often wrong, and I don't know what I'm talking about. So I'm, you know, but I get questions as we go. One of the things you've said at Clearance Jobs, right, we're a site for people applying for jobs. And I was like, you can be suitable at one agency, but not suitable at another. Law enforcement, DHS, a lot of Homeland Security organizations have, depending on your foreign influence criteria or depending on your drug involvement criteria, going to have a better suitability path at the State Department is what we say. But now I might be conflating terms when we say that, right? But that's why I called it the Wild Wild West, because while there was this overall criteria that was the same, the way that you are kind of ranked against the adjudicative guidelines does, again, they don't publish their scorecard for the public record, but based on a lot of experience with applicants, it is different, and you can kind of get a flavor for those agency differences. Is kind of, are any of OPM's efforts here, do you think they will affect that piece of it, right? Like, hey, no matter where you are, drugs are going to be the exact same. I kind of like the nuance that agencies apply, you know, but hey, maybe the adverse action you want reported, but there's also just some flavor to an agency, and it's kind of understanding the agency mission and how your background is going to back up against that.
4: You're right. And I don't see that changing at all. And it wasn't in the midst of changing very recently as changes to the suitability regulation were coming up, because inherent in suitability and fitness adjudications, which are basically the same, we just use different words depending on what type of position you're in. Right? Federal competitive service versus federal accepted service versus contractor, the base criteria are the same. But inherent in it is, you know, those core ideas. Do you follow rules? Do you obey the law, etc.? But then they take into consideration the specific job that you're going to be performing and the mission of the agency that you're going to be working for, right? So let's say you've got, in your past, you're going for a job and you've got some history with prescription drug abuse. Like, I think everybody would agree that that's not great, but depending on circumstances, what got you there, efforts towards rehabilitation, right? You might be suitable for some jobs, right? Let's say you're going to be a cemetery caretaker for the National Cemetery Administration. Okay, maybe, possible. But what if you're applying to be a nurse that's going to dispense prescription drugs and controlled substances to our veterans in VA medical centers? That's a little bit close to home, right? Same, you mentioned law enforcement. You know, if you've got a history of criminal activity in your background, how much can the public really trust that you're going to, you know, with the utmost integrity, enforce the U.S. criminal code and uphold the laws if you yourself have problems following the law? What's inherent in suitability and fitness determinations is this view of, okay, what's your general pass? And they've got the suitability adjudicative factors in 731 that is the starting point. But then if you look a little bit lower than that in the regulation, you'll find what are called the additional considerations. And, you know, the nexus to your position that you're going for is an important consideration when you're evaluating the severity of the conduct and whether or not it might be disqualifying. You know, I don't know about you, but somebody with a history in identity theft is probably not who I want processing my tax returns at the IRS. I'd rather they be a little bit more scrutinizing and evaluating those candidates to make sure that my personal information is protected every April 15th.
3: No, I mean, yeah, and that's a good point. And before we close out, I want to make sure I ask about due process, because that is a question that I have gotten already, right? We talk a lot with employment attorneys and people like that. They're saying, hey, the process of due process for security clearances even has recently changed, but what does that mean for this OPM kind of suitability changes? I know that there were some nuance there on how those due process rights would change. What does that look like? This came up a lot when we were enrolling the high-risk public trust population into continuous vetting. A lot of questions about, hey, they're not used to having that. Again, to your point, what if you are that grounds worker on a cemetery? You're like, didn't even realize you're under continuous vetting, let alone something is flagged. What do you do if you believe the merits of that flag are not correct? Do you have any due process protections to advocate?
4: Yeah, so it really depends on your position, right? And it really depends on the action that is taken against you. So I am not an attorney, never have been, never will be one, and I did not sleep in a Holiday Inn Express last night, so can't even pretend to be one. But I learned a little bit about due process in working on the suitability regulations. And one of the things that I learned is that due process, generally speaking, layman's understanding that I took away was the process that you are due based on the action taken against you, right? So when it comes to taking suitability actions on people versus taking an adverse action on someone under the other Chapter 75 authorities, it is true that the process that a person gets changes because different processes are afforded by those authorities, right? They both come with advance notice, ability to respond to any charges against you, review the evidence that was used in the agency reaching its decisions, and at the moment, appeals to the Merit System Protection Board. Nothing has changed there as of now. When it comes to non-suitability actions and non-adverse actions, right? So your contractors, I got to be honest, at OPM in the Suitability Executive Agent Office, we never talked much about what that process was because it was outside of the scope of our authority. My general impression was it wasn't a lot. Basically, whatever labor law fallbacks you had with whatever company you were working for, depending on whether or not the government said you couldn't work for them. Now, OPM has proposed an update to the suitability regulation that would change the venue for appeals where if you had a suitability action taken against you, you would appeal to OPM instead of appealing to the Merit Systems Protection Board, MSPB. That would be a pretty significant change. You know, the process as proposed does still have a lot of safeguards to play by in terms of still having secondary review, getting to state your case, getting to review any evidence used. In the proposal, there were potential opportunities for hearings, although it wasn't across the board like it currently is at MSPB. And then you would get a decision. It is a process. And I will say, like, the people at OPM are good people, especially those that career servants do in the work. They genuinely care. They genuinely believe in decisions made based upon solid evidence. They understand mitigating circumstances. But it is different going to OPM than MSPB. I do think there would be a change. Exactly what people would see, I'm not sure, because it's a proposed rule and OPM still has to finalize the regulation and kind of, based on the feedback they've gotten, decide what exactly the process and their appeals system would be. But there would be due process. You would just get it differently than what you get now. You would get the process that you are due based on the authority in place.
3: So it sounds like, I mean, we all need to brush up. I used to always say, like, hey, know your security clearance details. Now we need to know our suitability fitness details, right? And, you know, potentially the more details about your position designation, I would say, as a federal employer, even contractor. So you know exactly, again, what your position is outlined as, what the requirements are. Again, so you kind of advocate for the federal employee, that those would be questions I'd be asking. As these changes happen, I know, like, oh, Merit Systems Protection Board, or it's under this or that, and have that idea.
4: And understand what kind of position you're in. Understand, you know, if you receive a notice from an agency, read it and look at what authorities are citing. But even for agencies, it would be a good idea to brush up on the distinctions, because even some of the practitioners didn't quite always understand it. There were instances where you would see a notice where an agency said they were taking a suitability action against somebody who was not in a position covered by suitability. And we would have to have a chat, let them know, like, hey, actually, that's a accepted service position. It's not subject to suitability. So you might want to process that under a different authority. So definitely something for agencies to brush up on as well.
3: Yeah, no, I think across the federal government, I mean, there is this push to understanding, like, how does personnel vetting fit into your overall federal workforce strategy, right? There's a ton of chatter right now about workforce shaping in the federal government. I was like, if you're going to shape it, you better know it, right? And understand. So I think this is a great opportunity. Again, whether you agree or disagree with the direction OPM is taking, I feel like there is this push for the federal government to say, we need to understand our workforce better. Who is doing what level of risk we're granting to them, and who is in those positions. And if you work in the federal government, I think knowing that for yourself is probably going to be an advantage for your employment prospects too.
4: Absolutely. Absolutely.
3: Well, thank you, Bill. I learned a lot. I don't know. Can the West be tamed? I'm not sure. Can it be won? To be determined. But if anybody knows, it's you and Accelerate Solutions. So thank you so much for being on the show with me today.
4: Great. Thanks, Lindy. Have a good one.
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8: 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Today, moderator Jory Heckman speaks with the Defense Logistics Agency's CIO, Adele Roberts. Here's Jory.
9: You know, as far as DLA, obviously a logistical agency, a lot going on with enterprise resource platform modernization. Can you tell me a bit more about DLA's ERP modernization goals and what the value proposition is in doing so as far as, you know, audit readiness, transparency, all those good things?
10: Yeah, absolutely. We started our ERP transformation journey. We funded it 2020, so we actually started the activities in 2021. And the core impetus of that was our ERP was modernizing, so their technical roadmap was transitioning to a new baseline. And so their legacy baseline that we were on, they provided us a 2030 deadline by which we needed to transition. As we did our review, we looked at our ERP, and we, like most government agencies, we had a lot of technical debt. We had customized the ERP in its core code to the point where it was going to be nearly impossible for us to transition to the new baseline. And so we started that digital business transformation journey back in 2021 to actually buy down our technical debt, try to decustomize as much as we could our ERP through business process reengineering. And where we couldn't decustomize the ERP, how could we leverage low-code platforms, business process change, automation, et cetera, so that we weren't changing or trying to carry that debt onto the new platform. And so the emphasis of that change was the commercial technology baseline changing. The opportunity space for us was to actually relook our business processes and say, hey, how can we return to standard, be more commercial, but really understand where we needed to be customized because of laws, regulations, or other responsibilities as a government organization.
9: Can you offer up any examples of some of those business processes that were revisited and some instances where you guys could return to a more commercial off-the-shelf environment?
10: Yeah, absolutely. A huge one for us through some of our financial dealings, right? There were certain things we have to be financially auditable. The commercial standard for a lot of ERPs out of the box is financially auditable. And so we've been able to update and change some of our internal processes from a financial perspective to align more with the commercial financial standard. Another big piece for us is our procurement. You would think from a federal government perspective, it would be completely customized, but because of the federal offerings that are offered by these commercial vendors, we had a completely government-built procurement system that we've been maintaining for the past 10, 15 years. We're on track to actually use the out-of-the-box capability that was built for public sector. So from a sustainment perspective, that's a huge cost savings in terms of not having to maintain government developers as well as the knowledge management risk. As people retire, how you built the system, why you built the system typically retires with the individual. we now aren't responsible for that sustainment of knowledge management. We can benefit from the commercial sector in that respect.
9: Absolutely. And you mentioned that 2030 deadline. That's still a ways away, but it'll be here before you know it. How is DLA managing the short-term needs for system support with the long-term need for ERP modernization? You know, what does that journey look like for the next couple of years going forward?
10: Yeah, so the great thing there for DLA, we've actually accelerated that 2030 timeline. Some of that on our own from a need perspective. The other part of that is based upon department direction. The need to be auditable by 2027 was a huge driving factor for us. And so we actually accelerated our timeline because for us it was we needed to have a firm technical baseline leading into the audit so we could normalize the process, train our workforce, create the evidentiary matter that would allow us to pass audit. And so from 2021 to 2026, we actually went live with our new version of the ERP. So as of February, our finance, our warehousing, our distribution and disposition services are all on the new technical baseline for the ERP. The remaining part is the procurement for public sector piece, and that will align on the new baseline at the beginning of FY28. So we actually have accelerated our 2030 deadline by about 3-4 years.
9: That's pretty extraordinary. Unpacking that a little bit more, what led into that accelerated timeline? What were kind of the things that went right that allowed that faster timeline?
10: Our governance, our oversight, our leadership commitment to the change and the importance and prioritization of that change for the agency. This was a focal point for our leadership. So from a governance perspective, we met monthly from 2021 through 2025 and actually governed our prioritization. We talked about customizations and they were approved at the executive level, the general officer level, if we were going to customize. I think some of the other things that helped us was we focused on change management and training. So it wasn't a technical-led change, even though that was the reason why we were accelerating the change. We really looked at it from a cultural organizational perspective and really focused on the training of the workforce, the knowledge of the workforce. We actually changed some of our techniques in terms of as we were designing the platforms for deployment and development, our functional users were actually there as we developed the product. So it wasn't a flash to bang, you know, IT went into a closet for 2 or 3 years, built something and came back out and showed the business. They were actually able to see it real time as we went throughout the process over the last 5 years. We also embraced the red, for lack of a better term. We didn't wait for perfect to deploy. We understood there was risk to some of the deployments to mission. And so we prepared ourselves with hypercare and tiger teams to actually monitor performance of the platforms once we went live at various sites. So we've done that periodically here over the last 3 to 4 years to ensure that we don't have mission impacts, not just internal to DLA, but because of the nature of our mission supporting the services, whole of government, they did not actually see a service interruption in terms of DLA support as well. So I'd say we were overly communicative internal and external with stakeholders, customers, and users. But we also did not waver when things got hard or there was hard decisions or risk. We figured out how to manage that risk so we could continue forward.
9: Yeah, absolutely. Shifting gears here a little bit, can you tell me a little bit more about the role that cloud plays in all of this modernization journey? I hear what you've been saying about the incremental approach to ERP, that really the procurement piece is the final thing you guys are waiting on here. How did you decide which workloads make the most sense to migrate first and go about the incremental approach?
10: Yeah, absolutely. So I would say our overall transformation strategy, we had other applications in addition to our ERP we maintained at DLA. When we started the transformation process in 2021, we had approximately 1,300 application systems across DLA that we managed. Through a rationalization effort, prioritization effort, we reduced that to approximately 100 applications that we utilize across the agency. And that supports external customers as well. Those aren't all internally facing systems. So that was the first part. And then as we started moving forward with that migration, cloud was a cloud-first mentality. So there was a mandate to close data centers, either go to the cloud or move into a DISA-hosted environment. So we thought it was more beneficial to actually take advantage of the cloud in terms of scalability of the environment, you know, eventually taking use of automation, AI-type tools. So we're 98-99% cloud-based organization at this point across DLA. We've moved all of our data warehousing, our major ERPs within the cloud, and then we also have a multi-cloud strategy. So we're not just in one cloud. Where it made sense, we're in OCI, Azure, Microsoft, AWS, and Google. So all the major cloud providers have some level of mission responsibility to DLA, and we did that from a resiliency perspective. So very thoughtful and deliberate in terms of we didn't want to migrate everything to the cloud. That wasn't really cost effective. Let's really reduce our cyber IT footprint first. Let's go to the cloud based upon that footprint, and then how do you maximize each of the clouds for what they do best.
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8: Welcome back to the discussion, Modernizing Government ERP, Reducing Risk While Preparing for What's Next, sponsored by See Beyond Data. Once again, here's Jory Heckman and Adaryl Roberts.
9: You'd mentioned AI a little bit. Just to build that out a little bit more, can you tell me a little bit more about the role that DLA is using, how DLA is leveraging AI and data analytics to go about this ERP modernization?
10: Yeah, AI is going to be a force multiplier for us, both within the ERP, but also in terms of helping us with decision advantage ahead of transactions being conducted within the ERP. So we focus really heavily on the acumen of our workforce. So do we have data acumen to understand the best use of data as it's associated across DLA? And then how do we increase the technical acumen of the workforce? Some of the examples I've used in the past, you know, when you look at management office work, if you don't know Microsoft Excel, PowerPoint, you know, in 1990, early 2000s, you weren't viewed as employable without those core skill sets. Today, you really need to understand data. You really need to understand AI to be employable from a future workforce perspective. And that's not just for DLA or the federal government. I think you're seeing that worldwide in terms of where future employment is going. So we focus very heavily on increasing the acumen of our workforce. So as we bring those tools into our product suite, we can most effectively use them immediately. The other key piece, AI doesn't replace the knowledge of our folks. We're really looking to enhance and make it a force multiplier, so our folks can do even greater support than they do today with the warfighter. So how do we provide the digital assistance through AI to better inform decision-making of our workforce? And then that human-AI interaction, that's really how we view that. We don't separate one from the other. Where do we put our workforce in the appropriate place throughout the process so that we can make the best decision for the warfighter? And then that will lead into our ability to have agentic AI and other type of AI be applied within our ERP. That's becoming more increasingly native to the software itself. It's not something that you have to think about employing, but the way they're designing these ERP systems today is just part of the normal functionality.
9: Yeah, building on that, as far as the human AI functionality, the human in the loop, if you will. How do you see AI as a force multiplier for the DLA workforce? What do you feel these tools will give the human employees more time, more ability to do?
10: Yeah, absolutely. I think first is information gathering. I've been on the end of the stick where you get 10 or 15 Excel spreadsheets from various parts of the organization for a data request, and then you have to reconcile that. And we typically give you 24 to 48 hours to get it staffed up for a response. That's very time consuming, and it doesn't allow for proper analytics of the data, understanding of the data, making adjustments from decision making recommendations. And so that's a very simple, straightforward use case of where AI can actually help the workforce from an analytics perspective. I think where it also helps, it's, you know, how does it actually give the workforce options? How does it help the workforce drive and ask different questions? We have a lot of data at DLA that we typically can't get to all of it from an analytical perspective. So there are limitations in terms of how much and how quickly humans can go through the data. So how do we make more of our data available to the workforce through the use of AI to inform their decision-making as well? So I think those are just what I think are really straightforward examples of how this is going to help from a human-in-the-loop perspective. But I also believe it also informs how we train or how we actually organize our workforce as well. If I'm incorporating AI, the skill set that I need to train my workforce and continuously upskill my workforce to, that's a lot different than it looks today in a traditional, you know, reactive analytics world, as opposed to the predictive nature that AI allows you to put your workforce into. So we're going to train our workforce a lot differently to make use of the tool as well.
9: Yeah, as far as that change management piece, the reskilling, the upskilling, you know, how does that change in the training look like? And generally speaking, how do you get the DLA workforce prepared for a pretty significant change?
10: So I think we have to take advantage of what's happening in their personal lives. I mean, AI has been forced on us in one way or the other, personally, either through customer service, chatbots, you know, self-service things like Amazon and other commercial retail sites. So we shouldn't assume our workforce is starting with no knowledge of AI and how to interact with it. But how do we build upon that as well? So use similar models. I think the ChatGPTs are a nice get familiar with AI, just get used to the interaction and how that occurs. But I think there's a need to really focus on, you know, prompting the engineering piece. How do you ask questions? How do you interact with AI? How do you ask the appropriate question? How do you actually know when something may be hallucinating from an AI perspective? And so I think it's fair to the workforce to say, hey, AI is not the perfect answer, just like humans never always give the perfect answer. So there's a trust and verify component that we have to acknowledge with the AI with our workforce, so that it is more inviting and it's not threatening in terms of all the answers from AI are viewed as absolute.
9: Got it. Yeah. As far as, you know, obviously DLA is fairly mature in its journey here on the ERP modernization. A good sign that things are accelerating. The timeline's been moved up a bit. You know, obviously this is a tough thing for agencies to go through. What are some of the best practices or lessons learned you'd offer up to maybe some of your other CIO colleagues at other agencies who may be going through a similar type journey sometime down the line?
10: Yeah, so our lessons learned and what we would consider best practice, I've said it in some previous responses, leadership is key. This has to be leadership driven, but it can't be leadership executed, right? So while we've driven this strategy and in the course of action and stayed true to our goals and timelines, we've also empowered the workforce to execute. So decisions are being made at the right level based on that oversight, governance, and guidance. Don't wait for perfect, right? With the implementation of AI transformation, I often hear we need to clean the data up before you implement AI or do some type of analytics. But I think we're using that same data today from a decision-making perspective. So how do you leverage the ability to get to an answer faster to actually accelerate some of the data cleansing, data harmonization that has to occur as part of this process? And then think beyond your immediate organization. A lot of the changes we're doing today from an ERP perspective, we share common commercial vendors for these ERPs. So the Air Force or the Army or the Navy shouldn't have to learn the lessons DLA did through our deployment. How do we share that lesson? We've put some oversight and governance in place at the DLW perspective, including our service partners, with those industry leaders to make sure that we are sharing those lessons learned. And then I think lastly, just be committed to the change. It's very easy within a department with all the real world events to get a little distracted in terms of the strategic needs. But the thing we talk about in DLA, it's we need to be where we need to be for the warfighter today while preparing for warfighter needs tomorrow. And so one is not more important than the other, and you just have to strike the right balance between maintaining today's mission but ensuring tomorrow's mission can be met as well.
9: All right. And final question for you, sir. As far as we've touched on this a bit already, but as far as the de-risking, you know, obviously there's always a plan in place, but things can always go awry as far as implementation once you're in the middle of it. Right. What are some of the best practices as far as, you know, de-risking this whole process, knowing that it is a fairly big lift for agencies involved?
10: Yeah, I think the best practice we've had, over communication, over stimulation of those channels. We actually migrated our ERP to the cloud from a data center during COVID. So completely in a remote environment, we moved, you know, one of our most important applications into the cloud to prepare for the transformation effort. That was done through empowerment. That was done through communication, moving forward. So I think that's just something that's critical. You can't over communicate, when you're doing something that's this large, and, you know, remove those invisible barriers to leadership. See something, say something. As you're going throughout this process. And so we've done a very good job of that here at DLA, not just internal to the agency, but also listening to our mission partners.
9: All right. Well, that does it for all the questions I have for you. Anything that we didn't get to that you want to make sure we address before closing this out?
10: I appreciate the time. I think we understand the need for transformation, the importance of the ERPs, and I think the push of the government to a more commercial baseline actually is going to allow us to support the warfighter more efficiently, more effectively, because you're not having to restrict yourself based on government-only type of applications. Particularly an organization like DLA, most of our dealings are with the global supply chain. We are working with the industry the majority of the time. So, you know, streamlining ourselves to be more commercial makes that integration, makes that relationship a lot easier to manage. So we're making progress.
9: Yeah. Just one more, if I may, just following up on what you were saying there. As far as the ERP modernization, the value proposition of all this, how do you feel this is going to make DLA, you know, more efficient, more effective at its mission?
10: Yeah. I mean, some of the goals that we have, it's increase demand planning, forecasting accuracy, shorter fill ratios, and actually being able to inform industry more in terms of government intentions. So how do we help from an industry planning, industrial-based perspective to give more clarity in terms of the mission needs of the department? So a lot of this investment, we're working internal with our professionals, but also with our stakeholders to understand what are those business outcomes based on this IT investment? You know, we'll achieve what I call marginal, you know, cost savings from an IT infrastructure perspective. But the real focus of this is how do you increase the mission effectiveness, but also create some efficiencies in terms of how we deliver the supplies to the warfighter.
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4: 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Nights and weekends, we air Washington Nationals, Capitals, and Wizards, and the Navy Midshipmen. 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
5: From ABC News, I'm Dave Packer. An escalation in the war with Iran. CENTCOM says it launched another volley of strikes on the Islamic Republic after more U.S. service members were killed in Iranian attacks.
6: U.S. Central Command says the two service members were killed in Jordan as the U.S. defended against Iranian ballistic missiles and drones. A third service member is said to be missing in action. Iran's deputy foreign minister says his country has suspended its commitments under the Memorandum of Understanding that President Trump signed last month. The White House said this week Iran was still talking to the U.S., but 10 days now after the president declared the ceasefire over, there's no sign that two sides are heading back to the table for talks. Stephen Portnoy, ABC News, Washington.
5: Now, President Trump reportedly telling News Nation that the deaths of those U.S. service members were very sad, but insisting Iran could not be allowed to have a nuclear weapon. A national day of action over recent shootings involving ICE agents in Texas and Maine. Protests in cities nationwide. This activist in San Antonio.
7: Migration is intrinsic to the human condition. People move to survive, to find safety, to build something livable. What we are living under is a system that tracks movement, restricts it, sells it, and punishes it depending on who you are and where you come from.
5: New questions about the stability of the government in Ukraine. For the third day in a row, protesters taking to the streets of Kyiv. They're rallying against President Zelensky's overhaul of his cabinet. Still burning, hundreds of wildfires in parts of Minnesota and Canada. They've been sending smoke drifting across more than a dozen states for days now. Ontario Premier Doug Ford saying help is coming in from across Canada.
8: We're doing absolutely every resource we can possibly throw at this, including bringing people in from Alberta, firefighters and water bombers from the Yukon and any other jurisdiction that's willing to help.
5: You're listening to ABC News.
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My name is Luis Fonsi. A lot of people don't know enough about Alzheimer's and dementias. We've seen it in movies, we all know somebody, but there's a lot of information that people still don't know. I'm personally still learning so much about it. I would say to those people who have loved ones who are going through it, don't be afraid to ask questions. Don't be afraid to get help. Don't be afraid to put it out in the

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3: Welcome back to CBS Eye on Veterans. I'm Navy veteran and journalist Phil Briggs, reporting for the military veteran website ConnectingVets.com. Now this week, we've got an incredible interview for you about the recent raid in Venezuela, where elite U.S. military forces, like 1st Special Forces Operational Detachment Delta, or Delta Force, successfully extracted the notorious Venezuelan president, Nicolas Maduro, and brought him to the U.S. to be tried on drug trafficking charges. Shortly after the raid, my colleague, Special Forces and Ranger veteran, author, and acclaimed journalist Jack Murphy published on the website thehighside.substack.com an article entitled Bold Delta Force Raid Leads to Capture of Maduro. But what really made this article stand out from the mainstream reporting we've all seen were the incredible details that Jack was able to include as a journalist with deep connections within the intelligence and special operations community. So here to go behind the scenes of this daring raid is Special Forces veteran, my buddy Jack Murphy. Jack, welcome back to Eye on Vets, brother.
4: Hey, Phil. Thanks for having me again.
3: Always good. And thought of you, I mean, almost called you over the weekend to just be like, hey, what's really going on? And before we even dive into that, is it unusual to you, being a former Ranger, being former Special Forces, like how much we're seeing real time in an operation like this? Because I was always under the impression that these types of stories are obscure blips on the world news radar and no one ever connects the dots between U.S. intelligence, maybe CIA, maybe government. Is it weird we're even talking about this so openly?
4: Not anymore. You know, the speed of communications has, you know, sped up a lot over the last couple decades. And with social media, we saw both in Caracas and we saw in Abbottabad in 2011. You know, some of the first reports that there's a raid going on is local people on social media recording, why is there a helicopter over my city? What the hell's going on? So that's part of it. But the other part that, you know, I'm not particularly surprised that we're talking about this is, yes, these units do clandestine and low visibility operations around the world, stuff that you and I just don't hear about. But when they do kinetic operations, especially big, big like centerpiece operations like this, and abduct the leader of a country out of his palace in Shanghai to a U.S. naval ship, that's going to come out in the press. Like, you're not hiding that. And sure enough, President Trump and the chairman of the Joint Chiefs of Staff, Marco Rubio and Pete Hegseth, did a press conference on it, you know, just like 12 hours later, and kind of laid out, not in granular detail, but quite a bit of detail about how the operation unfolded. So yeah, we're in a new era of information transparency where it's basically impossible to have a unit that is overtly conducting combat operations and also maintain secrecy.
3: And certainly not in a country where people have cell phones, too. You're more likely to get away with it in the middle of Central Africa than you would.
4: And conducting airstrikes and kidnapping the president. Yeah, I mean, that's going to come out.
3: All right. Let's just jump in. I'll just glean from the lead here to the article, and we'll kind of dive in from here. Because, again, this is incredible writing, incredible insight into what we just witnessed. But you kick off by saying a bold nighttime raid in Caracas executed by Delta Force and 160th Special Operations Aviation Regiment. Cool squadron name, too, by the way. The Night Stalkers. Love that. That's basically the people that give the rides to the elite special operations.
4: They have the hard part of the mission, as far as I'm concerned.
3: Oh, you got to fly them in and get them out. And yeah. It's a two-way range when you're in the air.
4: Absolutely.
3: It cannot be fun dropping into a situation, no matter where you are in the world. But you described the air package overhead, totaling more than 150 aircraft. They went on to capture Venezuelan President Nicolas Maduro and his wife Celia Flores. The mission was called Operation Absolute Resolve. And as we just described here in the start, not your typical Joint Special Operations Command, a capture-kill raid, but was designed to serve as an arrest warrant based on a Department of Justice indictment against Maduro and his regime. In this sense, Delta operators were escorts to federal law enforcement officers. The preparation was over months and months. We'll get into that a little bit later this hour. The coordination of the CIA, National Security Agency, National Geospatial Intelligence Agency, and under the command of Air Force General Dan Kane, who formerly was the chairman of the Joint Chiefs of Staff, and prior to that worked as the head of the Joint Special Operations Command. So he kind of knew Black Ops firsthand. This is his bread and butter, so to speak. So having said all that, let's begin with my first question. Is it weird that we're using a military asset like Delta for something that seems more law enforcement?
4: Yeah, that's an interesting question. So the FBI hostage rescue team has a long history of working with JSOC. Delta helped stand that unit up. Many years ago, when I was doing, or I was a part of operations in Iraq with the Special Ops Task Force, we had a couple FBI agents from HRT out with us. Maybe the most direct comparison would be some of the rendition operations that Delta Force did in Libya, probably about 10 years ago now, where they went over to Libya and they grabbed terrorists. They had FBI agents embedded in their task force to actually make an arrest, because they're serving an arrest warrant that the United States has issued. And so this maintains that chain of custody, that a law enforcement officer is placing them under arrest, and they're then transported back to the United States for prosecution.
3: Okay, so not unheard of if you're in the know. Got it. What do you say to those who say he got reverse iced, though? I heard John Stewart use that term recently. ICE gets a bunch of people and then swoops them off to another country. And we here are swooping into another country and bringing somebody, a foreign national, back to ours to be tried.
4: Well, same with that Honduran drug baron that we pardoned and sent back home. But then we're kidnapping Maduro and bringing him here for prosecution. It's goofy, I admit.
3: I mean, goofy being an understatement. Is it safe to say there's some hypocrisy going on here? We pardon one drug dealing foreign leader, and then we swoop in and we get another foreign leader and bring him to justice.
4: I think hypocrisy is a fundamental part of politics, and I can even accept the hypocrisy to a certain extent, because the pragmatism that's necessary to make deals in the national or international arena. But that said, we are, in my opinion, in an era of increased hypocrisy, contradiction, incoherence, and irrationality, to the point that it's hard to reconcile any of those things or make any sort of sense of them in your mind. And I think it's part of the era we're in. It's an age of shamelessness, it feels like.
3: I like that almost as much as reverse iced, an age of shamelessness. All right.
4: Now that said, I have no sympathy for Nicolas Maduro. I have no sympathy for the Manuel Noriegas or the terrorists that we scooped up in Libya. You know, they're not good guys. Soleimani was a really bad guy, and the world is a better place without him. But the question you have to ask is, just because this action is anti-Iranian, anti-Al-Qaeda, okay, but is it also pro-America? That's the bigger question, and I think that's the question that listeners will have to come to their own conclusions about. You know, I can give my opinion, but that's all it is. I'd certainly encourage people to think about that.
3: Yeah, and that's really what the entire tenor of this conversation I hope to be. It's just something to think about. And we're going to get back to the cool guy details here in a minute. But I got to ask, do administrations, this isn't about Trump, this isn't about Obama, this is just about U.S. government in general, do they always need to seek congressional approval to make a kinetic strike against somebody that is obviously doing harm to the world? I mean,
4: so I'm not a lawyer, but the president does have quite a bit of authority to deploy military forces, particularly if there's an imminent threat against the United States. And then he would have to inform Congress afterwards, possibly, you know, get a declaration of war, all the other stuff that goes along with that. But then the imminent threat aspect of it is our government saying that, well, they're shipping fentanyl, you know, whatever drug into the United States and killing Americans, and that constitutes an imminent threat to America. How the AUMF authorizes, you know, preparation of the battle space in Venezuela is beyond me. I mean, you're going to have to talk to a lawyer that can explain that one, because, again, that's one of those contradictions that's hard for me to reconcile. But then in the press conference, they're like, yeah, we want the oil. And you can't make the claim, though, that oil in the ground in Venezuela is an imminent threat to American lives. Like, that just doesn't make any sense.
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0: My name is Luis Fonsi. A lot of people don't know enough about Alzheimer's and dementias. 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Don't be afraid to get help. Don't be afraid to put it out in the open, because it will be better for them and for their loved ones.
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3: And we're back at CBS, Eye on Veterans. I'm Navy vet Phil Briggs with ConnectingVets.com. Now, after the news broke of the recent Delta Force raid, where elite U.S. military forces extracted the notorious self-proclaimed leader of Venezuela, Nicolas Maduro, I read an incredibly detailed article about the mission from my colleague and Special Forces veteran Jack Murphy. Because of his personal experience in special operations and his deep connections in the intelligence community, he was able to get some details that were previously unreported. So here we jump into the part of our conversation where we talked about the immediate pivot from a case that targeted a drug-dealing leader that posed an immediate threat to U.S. citizens to our takeover of the entire country and their oil industry.
4: So they use this pretext of, you know, drug trafficking, and it is a pretext. I mean, you can watch that press conference for yourself, and I mean, they just come right out and say it, like, yeah, we're getting oil, man.
3: Yeah, you know, and then to say it's a threat directly, that the drugs themselves are a threat. I could understand Osama bin Laden was a threat.
4: Right.
3: And the whole Al-Qaeda, going all the way back to its origin, the Mujahideen, you know, I mean, I can understand.
4: Soleimani, I mean, was launching strikes. He had American blood on his hands.
3: Oh, my gosh, the countless strikes against U.S. forces in Iraq during GWAT. But then, you know, you look at Osama bin Laden and the pretext to even the war on terror with 9/11. You know, I can connect those dots and say, if you got to go somewhere and take out a bad guy, yeah. But those are different scenarios than a bunch of amped up free Americans doing lines of blow in the bathroom, you know, that they willingly chose to do at a nightclub. Those were people getting high. That legit wanted to be doing it. I mean,
4: yeah. I mean, interestingly, you know, JSOC and Delta Force, they went after Pablo Escobar in the early 1990s, but that was because Pablo took down a civilian airliner to kill, I can't remember the whole story, but to kill one person on that airliner, he blew up an airplane full of people. And that put himself in a totally different arena of international terrorism.
3: Oh, okay. So I had no idea. So there is, to some degree, a precedent with us chasing down drug dealers using military assets.
4: Oh, sure. Yes. They were non-state actors, though, okay? They were drug cartels. This is the, you know, his presidency is deemed illegitimate. You know, the election may have been rigged and a joke, but like it or not, he was the de facto leader of Venezuela.
3: Yeah. So much more than just a drug dealer when, as you'd mentioned, just seconds later, they're like, and now that we got control, we're also going to take care of all this oil for you. Like, yeah. Okay, which came first, chicken or egg? Which came first, cocaine or petroleum? I'm not sold.
4: Yeah.
3: All right. Let's talk about preparation for this. This is where your article really gets fascinating.
5: I was amazed at some of the details you can glean. Again, I respect our community enough to know that, you know, when you say source or sources, you know, we're not naming them here, but it's not because you're just making this up. This isn't spinning yarn. This isn't a fictional narrative or a fantasy. You guys have, you as a former member of the special operations community, do know some unique individuals. It's endlessly fascinating.
4: So just to touch on that about the use of anonymous sources, I mean, there's always a question, well, why do they need to be anonymous, which is an understandable question. And yeah, a lot of times sources don't need to be anonymous. In this case, they are, because they are people in and around the United States government that have access to certain information. And if their names became public, they could potentially be prosecuted by the Department of Justice. And that's why anonymous sources have to be used. I'm a journalist. I have First Amendment rights, freedom of speech, freedom of the press, but a journalist's sources do not have those freedoms in the same way, and the government could go after them. And hence, that's why I use anonymous sources in this article, and why I even curtailed some of the information I was told. There's information about intelligence gathering and how we knew what we knew that I made a little vague in certain parts of the article. When it comes to sources, like human sources in foreign countries, you have to be very careful about that, because, you know, if one of our spies, a CIA guy, got exposed, that's really bad. But he's going to get, you know, a black eye, literally or figuratively, and kicked out of the country. If it's an intelligence source, a recruited foreign source overseas, that guy will be brought down into a basement and shot. And I mean, end of story. So you need to be really careful about that.
5: Well, you definitely treated it right here. And let's take a peek behind the curtain here. Just a couple of the facts I learned from this article. Again, talking about Operation Absolute Resolve and the capture of Venezuelan President Nicolas Maduro. And we talk about kind of the setup to this. They actually made a mock-up of where he was staying. And in addition to that, the intelligence prep work included finding out some really cool granular details. Share with me a little bit about that. Even the importance of knowing about his pets. That's so cool.
4: So that was a comment that the chairman of the Joint Chiefs of Staff made, that we were tracking where he was going, where he lived, what he was doing, even what his pets were. And that comment probably isn't too far from the truth. My understanding is that we recruited a source very close to Maduro, and I will leave it at that. The source was able to tell the United States intelligence community almost in real time about Maduro's movements. And we were tracking him in that manner for a couple weeks. As far as some of the other preparation that went into this, one of the things that really enabled this operation was a couple high-level defectors from the Venezuelan government over the last year or so. One of them was an intelligence chief. The other was one of the people who that ran a state-owned oil company in Venezuela. And the CIA was able to use those guys to gain a lot of insight into what was going on inside Venezuela and figure out who we can work with in Venezuela. Who can we use as an intelligence source? Who can we use as a support agent? And we did, in fact, recruit a source network inside Venezuela. The CIA put some people on the ground in August, and they began establishing this network. As they got closer to the operation itself, they did things like emplacing various pieces of technical gear, like beacons for bombing targets or electronic jammers in key places, and these types of activities to sort of prepare the environment for the operation that was to come. So that's one part of, you know, what happened. And then, of course, the source that was recruited closer to Maduro. And then some of the other things that were done in the run-up to this, the lights in Caracas blinked out. Just as this operation was taking place, which is the same thing that happened in Abbottabad, Pakistan, when the SEALs went in to kill bin Laden. So, I mean, and President Trump, he said we did that with certain expertise that we have. Make of that what you will. I've also been told that we took control of the communications, the military communication system, as that operation unfolded. So those are some of the things that were done in the run-up to this operation to prepare for it.
5: So we have the ability to turn the lights out in just about any city in the world if we want to. That is,
4: I don't know if that's true, but in some cities apparently we do.
5: That is wild. Yeah, I mean, I maybe shouldn't say so much as any city in the world, but yeah, just to think that at a moment's notice the U.S. can just, you know, we need a little bit of darkness here. Let's just turn the lights off on the whole city.
4: You know, the thing is that the United States military fights at night, and they fight at night better than anyone else. But what's, you know, operating in an urban area that's well lit, turning off the lights gives them a tremendous advantage with their night vision.
5: Not to mention the fact that the power that enables the security systems just immediately goes out. So you've got, you know, a window of time there. Another cool thing you talked about as far as this mission goes, you talked about like flying in with the 160th there and masking the terrain.
4: Terrain masking, yeah. That's a technique that helicopter pilots will use. And basically you fly almost nape of the earth. You're flying like 100 feet off the ground. And what you're doing is you're positioning your helicopter's ingress path with a terrain feature between you and the enemy's radar installations. So you're using a mountain or a hilltop to conceal your movement as you come in. And then as you pop up over that terrain feature, maybe they see you, but by then it's too late. In this case, as they were coming up over that last terrain feature, we had all kinds of aircraft in the air doing suppressive airstrikes. And so they started eliminating those air defense units to create a path for the 160th pilots to fly into the target area. I believe it was a couple little birds, two Chinooks, and six or seven Blackhawks, I believe.
5: Wow, that's cool.
4: And the assault force was made up of C Squadron of Delta Force and elements of 3rd Ranger Battalion. Those were the two elements on the assault team. Again, as we mentioned earlier, two FBI HRT guys were along for the ride to make the arrest.
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3: This is CBS Eye on Veterans, the weekly show that looks at life through the eyes of our military vets. And I'm Navy veteran Phil Briggs. Now we've been talking about Operation Absolute Resolve, where Delta Force and elite special operations teams recently captured and removed the president of Venezuela, Nicolas Maduro, in a covert pre-dawn mission almost straight out of Hollywood. Our guest, Jack Murphy, special forces veteran and journalist, recently wrote an article for The High Side, national security news outlet, and revealed some granular details about the mission from sources whose identity must be withheld for operational security. We talked about a rare FBI unit that works alongside special operations forces and was there for the capture of Maduro.
4: Yeah, the FBI HRT team is very interesting to me because they are, in a sense, operators. Some people would probably cringe at me using that term, but they're highly trained. They know how to do close quarter battle and hostage rescues, and they've gotten very good at what they do. If you remember the Bunker Boy story from a handful of years ago, mm-hmm. where that crazy guy kidnapped the kid and brought him in the bunker, and HRT successfully rescued the kid. So they are assaulters, you could say. They do diving, they do parachuting, all that special ops type stuff, but they are also badged FBI agents that can collect evidence, do investigations, and make arrests. And that's something that Delta Force doesn't do. By design, it doesn't do that because of some of the laws that we have, posse comitatus and so forth, about the military operating domestically, which actually brings me to a funny point. Going into a country like Mexico or Panama, Venezuela, wherever, and grabbing up a drug cartel guy is a time-honored technique that the DEA calls habeas grabis.
5: There's an actual term for it.
4: That's a nickname. It's not an official term, but it's a term that has been used in those communities for a while.
5: See, this is the stuff you get by talking to Jack Murphy. You're not going to read this in the Post. The Times doesn't have this. You gotta be with somebody that's smoked cigars and drank some bourbon with tier one guys to get these kinds of things. Is it true, you think, that they actually built a structure similar to where he was staying in order to practice getting in and getting out and knowing, you know, your infill and your exfill technique?
4: Yes, my understanding is they did have a full-scale mock-up that was pretty detailed, and I'm not sure exactly where there's one or two places where it could have been, but suffice to say it was in the Fort Bragg area, North Carolina, where they did those rehearsals.
5: And to think somewhere out there in America is like a group of contractors and carpenters and stuff that have this super secret contract where, hey, what are you building over there? Nothing.
4: Yeah. Nothing, dude. I think a lot of those guys are actually former special ops guys themselves that get these contracts. And yeah, you're kind of right. I mean, there are these people who are cleared, like, you know, you're at least going to be limitedly read on to whatever's going on.
5: All right. Some more fun facts from this article. Talk about some of the military hardware or just, you know, what is in one of these mission sets. You'd mentioned 150 aircraft, but talk to me a little bit about like some of the tools we use just in the nature of these type of operations.
4: Oh, well, I mean, I think most people are familiar at this point from films, if nothing else. You know, these guys are jocked up with the body armor and night vision and all kinds of weaponry. But they're also going to carry all kinds of manual ballistic and explosive breaching tools. That's going to be a big thing, especially in Latin America, if you've ever been down there. There's a lot of security. There's a lot of barbed wire. There's a lot of heavy doors that you would have to get through. And as the operators came up and they cleared this structure, Maduro was in the process of trying to close the steel door on a panic room that he was trying to hide in. And that's when the Delta guys caught up with him, and he was placed under arrest. Him and his wife were both placed under arrest.
5: And then, of course, the aircraft we're talking that are, you know, above, just for the opening salvo of a mission like this, the aircraft, you know, are everything from what, F-22s and
4: Fighters, bombers, remotely piloted drones, all that stuff is up there. I should also mention, too, that this operation involved the deployment of a Ranger battalion, a Delta Force squadron, and a SEAL Team 6 squadron. And the SEALs hit secondary targets in Venezuela at the same time that all of this was going on. And unfortunately, I'm not totally understanding just yet what those targets were. We'll probably find out about that in the future. But they were involved.
5: Let's take a sidebar real quick and just talk about what appeared to be what a photo that Trump himself had posted to his Truth Social account of a captured Maduro in what appeared to be a DEA jacket. At what point did he get the Nike tracksuit, do you think?
4: So I think that happened once they got on the USS Iwo Jima. When the assault force came back and landed on the Iwo Jima, that was when Maduro was transferred from FBI custody to DEA custody. And I imagine that's because FBI did the op because they have a long relationship with Delta. But the indictment against Maduro is for drug trafficking. So he was turned over to the DEA, and they maintained custody of him, bringing him back to the United States.
5: Oh, okay. So there's a little more signaling going on than what we think with these pictures. You know, the DEA jacket shows that he's wanted on drug crimes. The Nike tracksuit shows, like many tracksuits through the generations, that he is a drug dealer.
4: Need some more gold chains, maybe.
5: Right, or something. Should have let him take his sleep mask off, at least. I don't know what that was about. But that's,
4: it's, you know, that it's interesting that picture, I mean, Trump posted it. So, I mean, he had his reasons. But I'm told that Maduro has been treated as a de facto head of state. That's why they didn't put him in an orange jumpsuit. And they didn't, like, they tried to keep him away from the news helicopters. They didn't necessarily want to do, like, a perp walk with him. And I've also been told that he's been video recorded almost constantly since they grabbed him up. The reason being, in case the Department of Justice or the military at any point has to refute allegations that torture was used. So they want to have, you know, irrefutable evidence.
5: All right. So it's more than just my comical take on fashion. Got it. Okay. All right. So many fascinating things in this article. This wasn't without sort of a two-way fight, though. And I hadn't heard until I'd read this article that we were hit by enemy fire.
4: Yes. I'm still finding out more about this operation and may end up writing more about it. I've been told that the number of enemy KIA during this operation is somewhere around 80. That includes, according to the Cuban government, 32 Cuban officers that were ostensibly Maduro's bodyguard, which tells you a couple of things. Obviously, there's a Cuban nexus to all of this. But furthermore, why does Maduro need Cubans to guard him? He doesn't trust his own countrymen to do that. Somebody that has popular support is, you know, going to have people from his country guarding him, right? If he was a legitimate leader. So these are questions to ask. I'm told that there were two civilian casualties. We blew up a radio tower and it fell over on a shack that, you know, some local civilians were using as a home. So, I mean, any kind of collateral damage is tragic, but I do think they tried to minimize it as best they could on this operation. As far as other engagements, I mean, one of the helicopters got shot up on the way in, but maintained, you know, it was flyable, and they continued with the mission. And then on the way out, there were more suppressive fires from airstrikes, and it sounds like the helicopters may have suppressed some enemy positions as well.
5: Which, again, speaks to what you said at the top of the interview here, is that, you know, some of the biggest heroes are not necessarily the guys kicking in doors, but it's the 160th. You know, the Night Stalkers flying in. I mean, you're flying the plane. You're not, you can't even really defend yourself that well.
4: It's hard to articulate to people just like how talented those pilots are, and the things that they can do with their aircraft. You'd be amazed. I've been on them and watched them set a helicopter down on a street in the middle of Mosul, Iraq at night with telephone wires and electrical wires all around us fluttering in the rotor wash. And they're able to maneuver that aircraft just in the perfect place, get you right down, put you where you belong. I've been on little birds landing on rooftops and stuff like that. I mean, again, not trying to like make this about me. I'm just saying it's incredibly impressive what those pilots are able to do.
5: So cool. Yeah. In fact, I remember talking to the author of the book, The Making of a Night Stalker, incredible book. And even in your memoirs, I was it your memoir that talks about John Waning or where you're sitting on the...
4: That might have been me.
5: Yeah. Yeah. You described the term for sitting on the edge of the chopper, you know, the gun ready, sitting almost like a horse.
4: Yeah, sitting on the pod of a little bird facing forward. Yeah, John Waning it.
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2: 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When 0 degrees not zero? 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
3: 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And we're rolling into the new year with a story as explosive as the fireworks on New Year's Eve. Jack Murphy, a Special Forces veteran and journalist, recently dropped an article on The High Side, national security news outlet, that gives us a behind-the-scenes look at the capture of the notorious president of Venezuela, Nicolas Maduro, by U.S. Special Operations. We'll wrap this hour with a deeper look into the mission, an interesting note about the U.S. Navy's role, and hear some important takeaways from Jack, who's personally been involved in classified missions as a Ranger and Special Forces. USS Iwo Jima. Just a little bit about that. Like, so he went from his compound and we got him and then flew to a Navy ship.
4: Right. I believe they launched from that ship also. So off the coast, and I mean, I'm not a Navy guy, but the Iwo Jima is like an amphibious strike aircraft, I think it's called, or amphibious assault craft or something. And it's one of those, it has a flat top, sort of like an aircraft carrier, but I believe they only fly helicopters and Ospreys off of it, like rotary wing aircraft. And then inside the hull of the aircraft, the Marines can take their amphibious landing craft off of it and go to shore. So, yeah, again, I'm not a Navy guy, but that was the platform that they used.
5: Yeah, so cool. And I never got my surface warfare pin while I was in because I was just a lowly journalist. But I'll say that it is impressive, those kinds of ships. We've got a tool in the box for just about everything in the Navy. Shout out to the men and women of the USS Iwo Jima. You guys are awesome.
4: Yeah, especially whichever, you know, lowly private got wind of the operation and bet on, what is it, Poly Market against the Maduro regime the day before the operation. Did you see that?
5: No.
4: Yeah, somebody got on there and, you know, this one of these things where you can like bet against futures. It's like short selling, basically. And this guy, we don't know who, short sold the Maduro regime that it was going to be, hit in the next 24 hours than it was. And this guy put like 40,000 in and he drew like over $100,000+ the next day. And I have no idea who that was. I'm telling a joke that, you know, I imagine some like private chipping paint on the hull of the aircraft and gets wind that this mission's taking place, sees the helicopters taking off and gets on his cell phone. It's like, bye, bye, bye.
5: That's the E4 Mafia for you, baby. That is a brilliant.
4: Would it surprise you though if that came out, if that was the case?
5: Not at all. That would not, as a former E4 and, you know, kind of a derelict myself, that no, definitely not surprising at all. I think it's only a matter of time before we can bet on war things on DraftKings or on, you know, FanDuel.
4: That's what they're already doing that on, I think it's called Poly Market.
5: You're such a nerd, Jack. I love it. You know all these dark things with the internet. That is great.
4: Yeah, it's my speciality.
5: The Dark Corners of the World, featuring Jack Murphy, your host. Let's look forward a little bit now. We've talked so much about this mission and kind of behind the curtain, but it remains to be seen, you know, after we pick up Maduro, he gets brought all the way from this Venezuela Navy ship. He's in New York. He's rooming with P. Diddy or something there in a jail in Brooklyn. Trump comes out and says, we're going to run it, meaning the U.S. government. What the heck does that mean?
4: Yeah, I mean, it doesn't really mean anything, does it? You know, when we go and do these things, so often the transition plan is simply, good luck, bro. You got this, you know, and you know, we've seen how that works out. And all of our partner forces from South Vietnam to Afghanistan to Iraq and elsewhere. But I think, in my understanding of this operation is, you know, despite some of the bluster, that this operation was seen more as a policy change rather than a regime change. And now we get into a game of semantics, of course. But why I point that out is that we removed Maduro, but we left the other key leaders in Venezuela in place. We didn't remove them. And so we're hoping to create this sort of like leadership gap that will be filled with new people that are more amenable to working with the United States government. And I think that's what Marco Rubio and Donald Trump are looking for, is a sort of fresh batch of leaders in Venezuela that are willing to work with, frankly, American oil companies.
5: Mm. you know, anytime you do that, you run the risk of like, okay, you have a policy initiative and you've rolled out your military assets, you've deposed a leader. So you own the policy on paper, but you don't own the back streets in the rural heartland of this country. So what happens, as we saw in Iraq and Afghanistan, the locals can be easily turned to think that, well, now this is an anti-colonial, an anti-imperial initiative, and get out the big, bad American Westerners and fight for your right to party.
4: Yeah.
5: Do we run the risk of these, and what's the group I've heard about? Colectivos? The people that are loyalists to Maduro? Do we run the risk of them running around the street saying, look what America's trying to do to you? It's stealing our natural resources. Like, do they run this risk of this whole thing going sideways now on the back streets? Because people are like, yeah, I don't want to get ripped off by an American.
4: Yeah, no, there's definitely a risk there. And there are many Venezuelans who are understandably upset by this and upset by the instability that their government is going through right now. You know, even if everything goes according to plan, I've been told that America's reception in Venezuela is going to be icy, to say the least. There's going to be a bit of an uphill battle there. But it's also telling that there hasn't been like riots in the streets. There hasn't been like a resistance organization or insurgency kicking up in Caracas or elsewhere. You haven't seen any of that. And what can we take away from that? I mean, maybe it's that people are, you know, kind of okay with him going. You know, this is, he may have outlived his welcome, not for me to say, but that there haven't been like widespread protest movements or whatever. It seems like maybe it's not the biggest thing over the long term, but I mean, it remains to be seen. I mean, you're right. Like all of this could go sideways very quickly.
5: So like basically if the average Venezuelan's daily life doesn't radically improve or at least feel like it's on the road to improvement, those people that were pretty impartial or frankly disgusted by Maduro, they could easily be swayed to be like, yeah, 6 months in, a year in, life just gets even worse. They could be convinced that this whole thing was, you know, bad and it's the dang Americans' fault.
4: Yeah, I mean, the VP was sworn in after Maduro was kidnapped. And it remains to be seen how much popular support she's going to have. But right now, she has some support. Yeah, I mean, it's a sort of transitory time for the Venezuelans. And I mean, I understand that everyone feels very nervous down there.
5: And it just kind of echoes of GWAT to me, because I'd imagine in all those cities, there was a time when they were like, yes, Saddam Hussein's gone, thank you. And then it's impossible to get your daily life done. And a year and a half later, you're like, what have you done?
4: It becomes, you know, even the people who supported you, you know, who didn't like Saddam or didn't like Maduro, but then 5 years later, they're like, why are the Americans still here? Yeah. Like, why are you still in my country? I don't get it. What are you doing here? And, you know, we can say that it's not colonialism, but if you have 100,000 American soldiers in South Vietnam or in Iraq, or if you put a lot of troops into Venezuela, that feels a hell of a lot like colonialism to the people that live there. And sometimes we don't really understand that as Americans.
5: Now that's where we'll leave it for this week. But to hear the full interview with Jack Murphy about this covert mission, you got to check out the CBS Eye on Veterans podcast. And for more incredible national security reporting, you got to check out Jack Murphy on the High Side at highside.substack.com. I'm Navy veteran Phil Briggs, and we'll be back again next week with more stories from our incredible military vets on CBS Eye on Veterans.
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2: 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In the workplace, network security is vital. But what about your home network? If you've never heard of residential proxy networks, they're a way of using routing outside traffic through an ordinary residential IP address. And it's also a way for nefarious users to cover their tracks. And because of the way some software and malware works, you might even be hosting some without knowing it. So run this quick test. Go to spur.us/me. You'll see your home IP, and the dashboard will tell you at a glance if it sees any suspicious proxies. If you don't see any, you're fine. If you do see them, review your apps and devices. And never forget this. The shadier the software, the cheaper the gadget, often the bigger the risk.

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2: From ABC News, I'm Dave Packer. Central Command says the U.S. launched another round of strikes against Iran. This comes after the death of more U.S. service members during an Iranian attack. ABC's Stephen Portnoy.
3: This is a major escalation, the first U.S. combat deaths in the Iran war since its earliest weeks. U.S. Central Command says the two service members were killed in Jordan as the U.S. defended against Iranian ballistic missiles and drones. A third service member is said to be missing in action. Four more were so badly wounded in yesterday's attacks they had to be medically evacuated to hospitals, but the military says they have since been discharged.
2: A new development into the investigation into an outbreak of a nasty stomach bug outbreak. ABC's Ika Jachi.
4: The CDC confirming more than 1,600 cases and nearly 100 hospitalized linked to lettuce served at Taco Bell locations in five states. The FDA's investigation traced it all back to a single supplier in Mexico. The probe is still widening with hundreds of more cases still pending.
2: And now this, the FDA reporting that a sample of shredded iceberg lettuce supplied by Taylor Farms, which is not part of the current recall, has tested positive for the Cyclospora parasite. More than 1,000 flights canceled, another 4,000 delayed because of storm Saturday across the Northeast. Those storms actually expected to clear out some of the hazy skies caused by the Canadian wildfire smoke. There have been ongoing air quality concerns in large parts of the nation. Phil Manuel, a incident meteorologist for the National Weather Service in Minnesota, says rain Friday may have worsened conditions because of lightning strikes.
5: Weather started all of this, and most likely weather will end all of this. We will manage it until that time comes.
2: 18 people evacuated, 10 hospitalized after a moving truck slammed into seven vehicles in Fairland, Maryland Saturday, which was a national day of action over recent shootings involving ICE agents in Texas and Maine, protests in cities nationwide. You're listening to ABC News.
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1: 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One-on-one interviews with the people who've left a lasting imprint on the government and the nation. 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
2: Today I'm delighted and honored, actually, to have Jen Savada, a leader for guiding innovative and emerging technologies to high growth and for helping mission-focused organizations adopt capabilities that strengthen national security and public sector. Jen has earned a reputation for bridging worlds that don't always move at the same speed emerging technology and government missions needs, while staying grounded and having a people-first leadership approach. Jen, first off, it's wonderful to have you here. Thank you for joining us.
3: Thank you so much for the invitation. I'm really looking forward to our conversation today.
2: So, Jen, you know, you began your career in the military. An environment where mission clarity and teamwork are definitely essential. What drew you to serve? What was the call that gave you the passion to join the military and then stay in for several years?
3: You know, it's a story that most people don't believe or understand because I did spend 25 years in the military, but it actually started with high school sports. And the reason why I start there is that I wanted to play sports in college. And I knew I wanted to play sports in college, but I wasn't quite sure where I wanted to play. And the service academies, West Point and the Air Force Academy, were two universities out of the several universities that offered me a scholarship. And I went and visited both of them. I thought they were both really interesting, but I had no experience with the military at all. My grandfathers were both doctors in World War II. I had an uncle that was in Vietnam. And other than that, I had no one else in my family that had ever been in the military. And so when I was trying to make my decision of where I was going to go, my dad and I sat at the kitchen table. And he laid all of my opportunities out, all of my scholarships out on the table. And he looked at me and he said, "Jen, if you don't go to a service academy, you'll never know what you missed. And you can never go back. But if you don't like it, you can always leave and take one of your other scholarships or go to a different school and pick up another opportunity." And so to me, at the time, I said, you know what? It's a free education. If I don't want to play basketball after a year, I don't lose my scholarship. If I get hurt, I don't lose my scholarship. If it's just not for me, I don't lose my scholarship. So yeah, I think this is where I want to go. So I went to the Air Force Academy, and it was not easy. It was the first time that I had been challenged physically, emotionally, mentally, spiritually. And to me, it instilled something in me that made me think beyond myself. And, you know, as a high school kid and as a teenager, oftentimes we're very focused on ourselves. And so it opened up an entire new environment for me and a different way of living, believing, thinking, and serving. And so I thought, well, you know what? I really enjoy this. I want to serve, but I thought I was going to serve for 5 years and be done once my commitment was up. But over time, that desire to continue to do better and to continue to make a difference and to be able to enable others to make a difference just continued to grow. And that's what led me to where I am today, you know, 25 years in the military and then an additional almost 7 years in the private sector, still supporting the public sector. And it's because of my desire to make our government even better and the nation and the world even a better place to live.
2: Military leadership teaches you to prioritize both the mission success and the well-being of your people, especially on the battlefield. How do those lessons continue to influence you, how you lead today in private sector?
3: You know, it's always interesting when people try to make a comparison between being in the military and being in the private sector and how different they are, how vastly different they are, is how often people put it. And oftentimes people have a stigma that people don't transition well from the military into the private sector because of the nuances of being in the government. I, on the other hand, would say, like you say, it is not that different, that you still are driven by the same basic principles of leadership, people first, treating people with kindness, but also understanding their need, understanding how they need to grow, being able to talk to them about growth, having the hard conversations. Those are all skills that I learned in the military and that I apply to today. A leader, a manager, they're very similar. A manager may be, you know, doing a little bit more button pushing or pencil pushing numbers, but in reality, if you add that personal feeling and that personal connection to it and understanding where people come from, you now have turned a manager into a leader. And that is where I like to reside, in understanding where people are coming from, trying to empower them to be the best that they can be, and then enable them to do that with minimal oversight and guidance for me.
2: Something that is a little bit unique, though, Jen, is that you, when after you left the military service, you built a career around helping innovative small startup companies succeed in public sector and the national security space. There's very few people with your background that have the leadership position that you own. What did you learn about translating mission need to these new innovative technology solutions and you know, change in government in general sometimes happens slow, but your, you know, technology, the clock speed of technology is much faster now than it ever has been before.
3: I think we're seeing accelerate even as we're speaking. You know, things are moving faster and faster and faster. I think the hard part is that some people who are in these innovative companies don't know how to match the speed of government. And so teaching them about outcomes, and that it's not about forcing your technology into their organization. It's about how you solve their problems and how you get to the outcomes that the government wants. And lo and behold, when you're able to show the value that you bring, not just that a technology that you want to sell, the government is so much faster at adoption. They will take chances. They will do proofs of value. They'll give you research money. They will do all sorts of things to bend over backwards before you even get to a contract or get to a program of record, which so many people think is the key, the golden key to success. And so starting from that use case, the problem, and how you add value are really what makes the difference and sets those young emerging technology companies apart.
2: So you do it by creating a vision, telling a story. I mean, that was a very vivid answer. So there must be a trick to this.
3: So one of the things that I usually do is when you come to a new company is you ask them, like, what do you do here? And then they start in the ones and the zeros. They say, no, what is it that you actually do? How do you do it? And what drives you? Like, what is your heart's desire? Is your heart's desire to code a program? No, your heart's desire is to solve acquisition problems, or your heart's desire is to save lives on battlefields, or your heart's desire is to make data processing faster so that we can get to decisions faster. And so you need to make sure that you are couching and describing what you do based on why you are driven to run this company and be in this company, as opposed to the thing that you're actually building and trying to solve. And so when you start from that place of value and that drive, you can create all sorts of stories, and then you ask questions. It's all about asking your customer, and that's usually the government customer, questions. What are your pain points? What is your biggest challenge? What frustrates you on a day-to-day basis? What do you wish you had? What are the things that drive you crazy about people who are selling to you in the government? You know, so there's a list of questions, and many of them that continue to grow as you get answers, and then you build the next question. It's sort of like the five whys. Why are you doing this? Why are you doing this? Why are you doing this? Why are, you know, five times over and over and over again to get to the point where you get to the true meat of the reason for what they are doing and what they need.
2: So you've, on the other side of the equation, you also have really developed a reputation where you've identified really up-and-coming technologies. Matter of fact, I should buy stock based on where you're going. From an AI-enabled analytics to autonomous capabilities that can support national security missions. Those are, you know, trajectories that normally don't naturally come together, but you seem to have really a good signal that tells you where this innovation is needed and how it can be applied. So tell me a little bit about how you identify technologies to help in these kind of circumstances.
3: So I have sort of two different things that go on. One is I love science fiction and I love to read. And so sometimes your brain starts to get a little excited when you read something in a story and you think to yourself, huh, how could that be applied in the real world today? So, for example, there's a book called Burn In, and it is written by two very well-known defense tech storytellers. And when you read their book, it talks about robots and how they help society and sort of what happens when things happen in the book. I won't tell you exactly what happens in the book. But when you start to think about it, you start to think about how could that actually help change the world? And now we look at today and we have companies that like Figure and others that are building humanoid robots that are actually able to do things. And so when you shift science fiction, or I'll say sort of, you know, ficant is what they call it, like fictional intelligence. When you shift that to use cases that are talked about in the government, you put a different spin on the technology. I think the same thing when you look at quantum is another example. Quantum technology is something that people are like, oh, it is never going to get here, or it's like 30 years away. But when you bring it down to its smallest levels and you look at what are the problems you're trying to solve, hey, I'm trying to solve for GPS denied environments. Like, how do we navigate? We have the Ukraine, we've got Israel and Iran, and GPS denial and spoofing and jamming going all over the place. How do you solve for a very small problem with a technology that doesn't have to have a huge capability, but a very narrow scope? And start with that narrow scope and gently over time build on that capability to get you to an enterprise type of capability. And so you don't have to solve it all at one time, but you have to think about how can you use things differently.
2: I'm speaking with Jen Savada. After break, we'll talk about leading through change and innovation in a high stakes environment. You're listening to Leaders and Legend on Federal News Network. I'm Aileen Black.
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2: Welcome back to Leaders and Legend in Government on Federal News Network. I'm Aileen Black, and today I'm talking with Jen Sabata. Jen, government agencies are especially under pressure right now to modernize while maintaining security and reliability. The push for AI is, over the top right now, in particular with this administration, which, I might want to add for some good reasons. But how do you help organizations adopt AI and autonomous capabilities without losing trust, accountability, or mission assurance?
3: This is something that everybody is facing right now because AI is everywhere and everybody thinks you can put AI in anything. One of the things that has come out of the World Economic Forum this year was Julie Sweet, who is the CEO of Accenture. And she talked about human in the lead rather than human in the loop, human in the lead. And I think it's a really good example of how we should be thinking about artificial intelligence, especially as we build strategies and we're trying to minimize risk and increase trust. And the idea is that if you modernize and you shift to this idea that humans are in the lead and are really putting the foundation down for AI, then AI will be built and developed with the processes in place in order to have that risk mitigation, the trust factors involved, and understanding that it's not about the human being in that loop. And every once in a while, it comes around in the loop, but it's always there doing the push and pull with AI. If we don't have trust in AI, then the technologies that we're building become meaningless. If we are unable to accept risk, then those technologies also become meaningless. And so we have to have the balance between the trust and that risk in order to be able to drive the innovation forward.
2: You know, when I look at AI tools, I look at them that they're a tool that needs to be leveraged. They're not necessarily the answer. Like Julie said, the human in the lead. Do you find that most people are thinking that AI is the answer versus how to leverage? And if you do agree with that, how do you help guide them to understand that, AI is a tool. It can make mistakes. It's the human that needs to use it correctly.
3: I think there's two camps. I think there's the camp that says AI is the answer to everything. And then there's the camp that says AI can't be trusted and should be used for nothing, especially in government. I think we have sort of the entire spectrum for what that is. And when we're looking at the camp that says, hey, AI should be used for everything, I would say, I don't agree. Like, do we want machines to make those decisions that are based on values, morals, and ethics? Probably not, especially when you're talking about doing bombing or having cyber attacks. Do you want a cyber attack to happen just because an AI determined that one small intrusion warranted an entire takedown of a country's power grid? Probably not. But on the other side, you have those that say, no way, no how. I don't want AI involved in anything. And you have to tell them that without AI, we lose knowledge because AI has the ability to pull knowledge together. It has the ability to assess. We have the ability to really evaluate based on that assessment. And that's where we come into place. But why should we be the ones doing the assessments and pulling all the information together and doing that quantitative work when we should be doing the qualitative work? So we need to move away from the what is happening to the why it's happening and what's next.
2: I've read several reports that showed, especially in battlefield decisions, the leverage that was very positive about using an AI tool was its ability to be able to do a broad search and be able to do it in a very speedy manner and provide the information that's needed for that analysis. How do you explain to users as they're looking at adopting this how to put that equation in, that risk assessment on when you use that AI and when you rely on it?
3: What I would tell people or ask people is, have you done a Google search lately or a Bing search or whatever your search tool is? And they'll say, of course, I do it every day. And you say, well, have you noticed that your responses have changed as to what you get in your search results? And they'll say, well, you know, sometimes I notice they're better. Sometimes there's like a paragraph or information at the beginning that might be a little bit longer. I said, that's all AI. You use AI in everyday environment. You use AI to help you with the decisions that you make day to day, like what restaurant you're going to go to or how you should repair your toilet that the plumbing is broken. It's all based on AI. And as you said, it pulls the information together. It helps to you so that you don't have to know the exact words. How many of us remember when you had to put quotes around your search engine when you were doing initial searches on the internet in order to get a Boolean versus serial versus, you know, all the different types of logical searches that were out there? And so for people to be able to understand the risk, they also have to understand how it's already used in day-to-day living and how they think about risk for their day-to-day lives. And when they start to think about it in that perspective, they have a different view of AI in their work environment. And they now see it as something that enables them to be better at what they're doing and enables them, like you said, to have more information and to have a better way to evaluate what is going on.
2: You've worked across startups, across different government and mission communities. Sometimes it's difficult, especially in the government, to be able to evaluate and get started on risk just because of the nature of the beast. How do you align both stakeholders and other people in the community that have to lean into that adoption and to apply it? How do you, evaluate that and execute?
3: I think the first thing you need to know is what the role is of every stakeholder that is out there. If I use what I do today in operational technology is a very complex type of technology. It's protecting all of those cyber physical systems, all your valves, your knobs, making sure that the chlorine in your water, that the chlorine valve opens long enough so that your water is safe enough to drink and that it closes when it shouldn't so you don't get chlorine burns. Or that your power grid stays on. But when you think about who actually runs an OT network, there's the OT specialist who is like a cybersecurity specialist. There's a plant manager who makes sure that the lights stay on and that all the things are running. You have usually IT people who are different from OT because IT cares about reliability. Then you have leadership. And oh, by the way, you may even have like safety people. So for example, if you're looking at somebody who runs a port system or a bridges and tunnel system, they are concerned about the safety of the people on the roads and in those environments. And so understanding first what those roles are and then understanding what they care about helps you to identify what risks matter to them and how you describe what you can do to mitigate the risks across the board with your technology for each of those individual use cases, responsibilities, and drive them together to understand what the ultimate mission is that they're trying to work towards. And once you're able to bring them together, then you're able to identify how to mitigate the risks across the board.
2: And I'm going to pull this back a little bit. And I want to look at leaders today And it's a very complex time to be a leader, especially when you're applying new technology. But leaders need to be decisive and make a decision quickly because things are moving so quick. But at the same time, extremely empathetic. How do you maintain that balance when the stakes are so high and timelines are so compressed?
3: Yeah, it's a really hard thing to do. Sometimes you have to go with your gut. You know, there's the leadership gut that's always out there is the, oh, does this feel right? I'm not sure. If it doesn't feel right, it's probably not the right decision. The other thing is that leaders don't make a decision based on the information that they just received 2 minutes ago. There's been a collective of information that they have been gathering. Maybe they've acknowledged that they were gathering it, or maybe they don't acknowledge they were gathering it because they didn't realize it was important at the time. But as you are a leader, you start to put things together that help you to create a rubric for how you make decisions, but then also enables you to know who you can trust, who you can rely on. And as I always say, is you always have the option to phone a friend, whether it's the person that you work with or somebody that is a mentor of yours. And making a decision doesn't happen in a vacuum. It happens through information, data, and data gathering. It happens through conversations with people. It happens with what's happened historically and what the outcomes are. And then finally, what are the consequences when you look at all of the different ways that this could end up, and putting that all together to create the decision that you make.
2: I'm speaking with Jen Sabata. After the break, we'll explore resilience, culture, and how personal experiences shape leadership. You're listening to Leaders and Legend in Government on Federal News Network. I'm Aileen Black.
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2: 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I'm Aileen Black, and today my guest is Jen Sabata. Jen, leadership roles in national security and emerging technology are extremely demanding, never more than today. As a mom, as well as a leader, how has parenthood shaped the way you think about priorities and perspective? I know it's changed the way that I lead people. Not that I treat them like kids, but it's given me a greater appreciation. What about you?
3: Yeah, there's a couple different things. I would agree with you that it's changed my perspective. My kids are older now. They're both in high school, but I still feel an obligation to be a mother and to be present. I think that the idea of work-life balance is a fallacy. It doesn't exist. We in reality make choices. What's important in the moment? It could be what's important this year, this month, this week, this minute. But you decide at that time what is more important. You set boundaries on both your kids and on your work, because your kids have to have boundaries just as much as work has to have boundaries. And sometimes I think people forget that. They let their kids run all over them, when in reality, kids have to have boundaries too. And they like boundaries, just like work likes a boundary. You know, the CEO that calls you at 4 o'clock on a Sunday afternoon just because they want to talk, you have to tell them, like, sorry, I'm with my kids today. I can talk to you in 3 or 4 hours. And guess what? They don't actually call you because they just picked up the phone because they didn't have anything else to do. So that's one thing, is that you have to figure out where the mix is based on the time and day. The other one is, I think it's made me more empathetic. It's made me more empathetic for the people who work for me, who have kids, and who don't have kids. Because we often forget about the people that are single or that are, you know, married without kids, that they have challenges just like the rest of us. It may be a pet, it may be a parent, or it may be just that they've got other things going on in their lives that are just as challenging. So we have to be able to look at everyone, treat them as unique, treat them as people who matter and that are a part of your team, just like your family's a part of your team.
14: Have you ever had any leaders in your past that really either taught you how not to behave or how not to set boundaries, or, you know, vice versa, that really have set, you know, the kind of leader that you are today?
3: I think that there's a couple. On the good side, they're the people that listen. And I find that sometimes listening and active listening is a very challenging thing to do. And I talk to a lot of young people that I mentor, people that work for me, about listening. They go into a meeting and they think they have to talk in order to feel like they're smart. And I use the acronym WAIT. Why am I talking? And I say, sometimes you have to wait, and it has to be an uncomfortable wait in order to get to the meat of what you're saying. And so having leaders that have taught me that has been very valuable. The other thing I would say is that people who don't respect your time. I've had leaders who don't respect your time. They show up late to meetings, or they don't show up at all, and they don't cancel. They call you at all hours of the day or night, regardless of whether or not the world is on fire. I mean, after being in the military and actually supporting combat operations and being in intelligence and protecting people's lives, when somebody calls me just because they want to know if I've worked on the briefing that's due in 5 days, is not important to me. And they need to be able to discern when there's a life issue and when there's just a nice to have. And so that's given me perspective on how to lead and showing both sides of where leaders that I've worked with are good and bad.
14: You brought up mentorship a few moments ago. You know, I think as a woman leader, it's extremely important to be a mentor. How do you choose, or how do you work with mentors, or do you have a mentor program that you work with? Tell us a little bit about that.
3: So for me and people who mentor me, I will say that I haven't had a lot of what I would call traditional mentors, where we have a set agreement, where we meet once a month and we have a conversation. But I will reach out to people and ask for advice. And I typically personally seek out people who are experts in the things that I'm having a challenge with, whether it's a challenge over a period of a month, whether it's, hey, I'm going into command, and so who should I be talking to in a command position, or I'm going to go run a new business unit. How do you run a business unit? No, wait, how do I work on this issue? On the flip side, as a mentor instead of a mentee, I look for people who often approach me because they want to have a relationship. And then I ask for them, like, what's your goal? What are your goals for this relationship? Because I just don't want it to be a free-for-all. I usually also have a set start and stop based on those goals, because if you are mentoring somebody, there has to be an outcome that you're trying to achieve. And I know I've talked about outcomes before, and outcomes are really important in many things. And so having a mentorship relationship that way. And then if I see people that are out there in the wild, as I call them, who I think are just really great people that might need a little bit of support, I'll ask them if they're interested in a call, and we'll offer time and we'll go from there. But I think it is important. It's something that we all need to do. And especially in national security, is as you transition, I actually mentor a lot of people as they transition out of the military, and I'll help them for the 3 or 4 months while they're in that process. And then I may not hear from them again until they're changing jobs, or they might come back to me and say, wow, your guidance was horrible, or your guidance was great. But it's something that we should do and should give back for.
14: Something you said earlier really resonated with me. You talked about realizing that everybody has their own kind of sometimes a poo show going on, right? And that you need to understand that it's not just your world of what life balance is about, but it might be, you know, a parent or a dog or, you know, other types of issues, health issues. Burnout in work in the workforce today has never been higher. Some really serious challenges, especially with the world as it's changing so quickly as it is today. What role do you believe as a leader you need to build in your culture where people feel that safety of being able to ask for support or trusted, you know, to be able to say these things are an issue and are motivated to reach out?
3: I think the first and foremost, you have to set the example. So on the 3-day weekend, actually take the Monday off. And if you're not taking the Monday off, fake that you're taking the Monday off and schedule all your emails for 10 a.m. on Tuesday morning. Don't bother your team. Take PTO. Take your paid time off. Take your leave if you're in the military. Don't be the martyr that has 200 days saved up because you're just too busy and too important. Also remind them that they need to take time off. It's not just an example based system. It's a, hey, I noticed that you haven't taken any time off lately. What are your plans for the summer to take some PTO? How long are you going to take off? You're going to take a week off? I hope you are, because that's what I would love to see you do. The other thing is, I often tell people, like, there is no clock watching in my organization. I expect you to get done what needs to get done when you can do it in that time. So if it needs to get done in the next week, but you have a really bad day tomorrow because you've got 5 doctor's appointments and your dog threw up, okay, fine. Take the day tomorrow, do what you have to do, as long as you get done what you need to get done. I'm going to treat you like an adult because you can make decisions and you know how to prioritize. And it's not my time to question unless you miss a deadline or if the quality of your work is not what it should be.
14: I'm speaking with Jen Savada. After the break, we'll reflect on leadership lessons and the advice to the next generation. 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I'm Elaine Black.
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14: Welcome back to Leaders and Legend in Government on Federal News Network. I'm Elaine Black, and today I'm joined by Jen Savada. Jen, as we talked before, you were in the military at the beginning of your career. You've led the military and helped advance emerging technologies in supporting defense and national security missions. How do you see leadership evolving as AI and autonomy reshape the future of missions to execute, especially, you know, some of the missions around drones and some of the things that are happening? The clock speed of technology is happening so quick. This is really a big challenge.
3: It's a huge challenge. And I think that leaders need to understand technology, not be afraid of it, and be able to use it. I'll give you an example. When I was a young major, I worked for a one-star general. This one star, we all had email. We'd had email for probably 10 years. We had all sorts of other technology. I was working in intelligence, and so we had collection systems. We had all sorts of crazy things. But this general officer wanted his emails printed out because he didn't know how to, quote, work email well enough. And so he would have his hundreds of emails printed out every day. He would handwrite his responses, and his executive officer would type them in every day and send them off as replies. I don't understand how somebody can lead when you can't access and use the technology that's given to you that enables you to be more efficient, effective, and overall just understand what your current workforce is dealing with. So that's the thing I would say first and foremost is understand the technology, use the technology, and then last but not least, be able to evaluate the technology so that you know whether or not you're being hoodwinked by what people say it can do versus what it can do, and then being able to weed out all of the chaff that's in there.
14: Everybody has an aha moment in their career where you look back and you realize that was a defining moment for me. Good or bad, right? Sometimes the most biggest learning opportunities is where you make a mistake. Sometimes the biggest learning opportunities is when something breaks free and you're successful. Do you have any aha moments like that in your career that just stand out?
3: I think there are probably two moments. One is when I came to the Pentagon in 2016, I was working for Lieutenant General Dash Jameson. She was the Air Force A-26. And I was responsible for helping to bring small to medium businesses into government, but also working with think tanks, universities, and nonprofits to try to figure out what information they had that the government wasn't accessing and using. What I realized at that point in time is that there was such a wide range of information that nobody even considered as valuable because it wasn't produced internally in the government. To me, that was a huge aha moment. It's where I got into design thinking. It's where I got into understanding and learning about agile software development methodologies, really started to dig into new technologies and how they could apply in government use cases. That has led to me where I am today. Really, that's sort of the start of that journey. I think as a corollary to that is my last job in the Air Force, I was in talent management, and I was trying to help build a new talent management framework for all of Air Force intelligence. What started happening is I had people reaching out to me because they knew I was possibly towards the end of my career saying, hey, we want you to come run our talent operations organization, or we want you to be our CHRO, or we want you to run talent acquisition. And I realized deep down inside, I did not want to do talent. I didn't want to be in HR. That was not my passion. It wasn't my calling. I was doing this job because I was passionate about the specific use case and the specific guidelines that we were creating, and that I needed to get out of talent very quickly, or otherwise I was going to be pigeonholed in it, possibly for the rest of my life. And so that's when I decided to retire and join my first early stage startup, which was working in the intelligence community, helping with software development and running sprints and cloud migrations and doing all sorts of other things. And if I wouldn't have made that pivot when I did, I might not be here today because I might be doing talent acquisition or something else. And so I think, you know, towards the end of my career, those would probably be the two biggest ones that influenced where I am at this moment.
14: Let's take a moment and talk about that, because there's so many people out looking for jobs right now. The job market is pretty tough, but it's even tougher on a lot of veterans. So what would be your advice to somebody, especially wanting to get into technology? I mean, the market that doesn't seem to be suffering as much, though I think it is suffering. What advice would you give somebody, especially in their latter part of their career, the more senior military veterans that are out there? Because I know several that have been looking for a while that are amazing people. Mm-hmm. You know, what advice would you have for them?
3: The first thing I would say is be a doer. There's a lot of misconceptions that people who retire at senior ranks are not doers. They're leaders only, which also means you have to change your narrative. You can't go into an interview and say, I like to lead people and I'm a really good manager and I can build strategy. It's I love to get my hands dirty and be a doer. That's first and foremost, because you don't need a leader. You need to understand and can do and lead at the same time. The second thing I would say is start to dabble in different types of technology and figure out what you like. I think that there's enough free courses out there in AI, in cloud, in cyber, in pick a thing, quantum, and do that. Go to LinkedIn Learning, go into some other platform, Coursera, whatever it may be, and do some classes. And then once you start to get the itch, maybe do some formal certifications. Take an AWS certification, a Google Cloud, an Azure, you know, an Oracle certification. Get your CISSP. Look at other types of things that are out there that will enable you to show that you still like to learn, that you're able to learn new concepts, and that you are invested in you as a person and in helping the company that you want to go to.
14: So I'm going to take a step back. You have kids that are in high school. I have four kids, and my youngest is going to graduate from college this year. What advice would you give somebody starting to enter that job market? You know, a lot of kids believe everything should be lined up. And let's face it, none of our careers were straight lines, right? Mm-hmm. So what would be the advice you'd give that next generation?
3: Yeah, so I'll tell you a little story. So I am going to Abu Dhabi in about a week to go to the Forbes 30-50 women event. So they bring the 30 under 30 women together and the 50 over 50 women together. And there's a week-long event where there's speakers and activities and other things just talking about issues, topics, whatever it may be. I'm actually taking my 16-year-old daughter with me. And the reason why I am is because I want her to see that at 30 or under 30 and over 50, that there's people who still don't have it figured out. And they've still been successful and they've still done pivots and they still have a life that is meaningful and fulfilling. And I think that's the biggest thing I would tell people who are just graduating or are in struggles in life right now, is that you don't have to have it figured out, that life will continue to change. You as a human continue to change. You develop, you grow, your preferences change. And so what's more important is that you feel fulfilled, and it's not about what everybody else thinks you should be doing. It's about what makes you happy and what enables you to live the life that you want to live.
14: Final question. You are at a trajectory over the last couple of years and a point where you get to see a lot of different technology companies. Where do you think the hottest area is?
3: So I think there's two. I think quantum is really going to accelerate here, especially quantum computing. I think quantum sensing is already on its way up, up, up because the capabilities and technology are there. Quantum computers, on the other hand, because error correction is getting better and better and the qubit numbers are getting higher and higher for logical and physical qubits. So the two are going to intersect at some point in time in the near future, and we're going to have quantum computers that can actually do a lot of work. The misnomer is that quantum computers do all the work. That's not true. They're actually built for certain types of problems. They can't solve everything. They still can't add 2 + 2 faster than a classical computer. The other one, I think, is robotics and autonomous robotics. We are building software with all of this AI that we have that is becoming more and more reliable, secure, trusted, and having less concern, I think. I think it's just because it's becoming more adaptable, that whether it's an autonomous vehicle or an autonomous robot, that both of those are going to continue to accelerate and accelerate in defense use cases in particular.
14: You've been listening to Leaders and Legends in Government. 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
3: Thank you very much. I truly appreciated the conversation. I enjoyed it. And it's always my pleasure to talk about things that are going on across the nation and within technology.
14: Thank you for listening. I'm Eileen Black.
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24: Leading with Character, Competence, and Trust with David Labrick. What does it take to build high-performing organizations in times of change? In this episode of Lessons in Leadership, former Treasury Fiscal Assistant Secretary David Labrick joins WEPA CEO Shane Canfield to discuss the leadership principles that guided nearly 4 decades of public service, from modernizing critical government systems to fostering trust and accountability across large organizations. Labrick shares lessons on driving transformation, breaking down silos, and creating cultures rooted in character, competence, and integrity.
25: If you really care about an employee and you really want to see them develop, you have to tell them not only good things, you have to tell them things they have to work on. 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It should be, let me make sure I can really understand why I'm getting feedback and what I can do about that.
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1: From ABC News, I'm Dave Packer. An escalation in the war with Iran. CENTCOM says it launched another volley of strikes on the Islamic Republic after more U.S. service members were killed in Iranian attacks.
2: U.S. Central Command says the two service members were killed in Jordan as the U.S. defended against Iranian ballistic missiles and drones. A third service member is said to be missing in action. Iran's deputy foreign minister says his country has suspended its commitments under the Memorandum of Understanding that President Trump signed last month. The White House said this week Iran was still talking to the U.S., but 10 days now after the president declared the ceasefire over, there's no sign that two sides are heading back to the table for talks. Stephen Portnoy, ABC News, Washington.
1: Now, President Trump reportedly telling News Nation that the deaths of those U.S. service members were very sad, but insisting Iran could not be allowed to have a nuclear weapon. A national day of action over recent shootings involving ICE agents in Texas and Maine. Protests in cities nationwide. This activist in San Antonio.
3: Migration is intrinsic to the human condition. People move to survive, to find safety, to build something livable. What we are living under is a system that tracks movement, restricts it, sells it, and punishes it depending on who you are and where you come from.
1: New questions about the stability of the government in Ukraine. For the third day in a row, protesters taking to the streets of Kyiv. They're rallying against President Zelensky's overhaul of his cabinet. Still burning, hundreds of wildfires in parts of Minnesota and Canada. They've been sending smoke drifting across more than a dozen states for days now. Ontario Premier Doug Ford saying help is coming in from across Canada.
4: We're doing absolutely every resource we can possibly throw at this, including bringing people in from Alberta, firefighters and water bombers from the Yukon and any other jurisdiction that's willing to help.
1: You're listening to ABC News.
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1: This is America This Week, the weekly feature magazine from Westwood One. I'm Jeff McKay, and here are the top stories that made news this week.
2: In a primetime speech covered by only some of the major networks, President Trump says American elections are vulnerable to outside meddling. I'm John Stolness in Washington.
3: What's it like downwind from Canada's wildfires?
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6: The U.S. attacks on Iran are on, and things could get worse.
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8: Darlene Graham has been sworn in to temporarily fill her brother Lindsey's Senate seat. Sagar Magani, Washington.
9: Chuck Schumer helped block the $1 trillion defense bill known as the National Defense Authorization Act. I'm Lisa Dwyer.
10: Demonstrators on the streets in Biddeford, Maine, after an ICE agent shot and killed a motorist. I'm Mike Hempen.
1: And whose face will be on the new $1 coin? All ahead on America This Week. You're listening to America This Week. I'm Jeff McKay. President Trump took to the airwaves Thursday night to announce the release of hundreds of pages of the declassified material that he says proves U.S. elections aren't safe and stressed the need for Congress to pass his sweeping election reform bill. John Stolness has the details from Washington.
2: The president claims the documents show China attempted to influence the 2020 presidential election that he lost to Joe Biden.
11: Over a period of years, starting during the 2020 election cycle, the People's Republic of China carried out what is believed to be the largest compromise of election data in history.
2: And pointed to reports that the former Venezuelan government rigged voting machines in their country in order to secure election victories.
11: This intelligence underscores why we must take urgent action to ensure that our own system can never, ever be hacked or compromised like it was in the past.
2: However, critics argue the information China acquired was publicly available and could not be used to manipulate vote results. And numerous audits and investigations have been conducted on the 2020 election, none of which support the president's longstanding claim of fraud. Nevertheless, Trump warned Americans changes are needed.
11: Put together, these disclosures reveal an election system so broken and so vulnerable that no one can possibly defend it.
2: The president once again pushed for his landmark election security measure to become law.
11: Congress must pass the Save America Act. How easy is that to do unless you want to cheat?
2: Democratic Congressman Jim Himes on MS Now says Trump is simply trying to set up a constitutional crisis on election night this November.
12: He was setting the basis for him to turn around at midnight on election day and say, I warned you. I warned you back in July that the Chinese were doing XYZ and the Venezuelans were doing XYZ and all this terrible stuff. It happened tonight. I am deploying federal officers from the Department of Homeland Security to seven states. They will be seizing ballot boxes.
2: Multiple networks chose not to take the president's remarks live, including ABC and NBC. CNN did not air the full speech, while MS Now and CBS aired some of it live. Fox News carried all of it.
11: Fraud like this should mean a revocation of their licenses. They use our public multi-billion dollar in value airways for absolutely no money. They pay nothing.
2: After the speech, Fox News stated they were, quote, not in a position to evaluate the accuracy of the president's statements or claims at this time. John Stolness, Washington.
1: From the upper Midwest to the East Coast, visibility is horrible and trying to breathe even worse. It's all thanks to smoke from hundreds of wildfires burning in Canada. Correspondent Rich Johnson reports air quality in Chicago and New York City has become a serious health concern.
3: The wildfire smoke is something for all the senses to experience.
13: It was smoggy. It smelled like burnt gasoline and burnt plastic.
3: Brooklyn resident Zimri Glanzer was not able to spend much time on her balcony.
13: With my asthma, it was actually so hard to breathe. The air felt really thick.
3: It was the same story all the way west to Chicago, which took tourist Samuel Etienne by surprise.
14: I live down in Miami, so we don't really get that much wildfires happening, and it's a bit overwhelming. I had to run to the store and buy myself a mask and a Mercy inhaler, and I was not expecting this.
3: But the first to feel it were the people of Canada, especially Toronto, where it's like
4: the earth smoking a cigarette, and we're getting the secondhand smoke.
3: Toronto public health official Howard Shapiro tells CTV that smoke is carrying a lot of really bad stuff.
4: Those particles are going to contain a whole sort of soup of different chemicals and compounds.
3: Material that can get into your bloodstream, making existing health problems even worse.
5: We always worry about those people that have respiratory or cardiovascular illnesses, so things like asthma, chronic obstructive pulmonary disease.
3: Dr. Daryl Thornton is a critical care and pulmonary physician at the Metro Health System in Cleveland. His comment courtesy of WKYC. With most Canadian fires nowhere near being contained, much less put out, the U.S. National Weather Service says we should get used to the smoky air. Forecasters say it could be around until snow begins to fall in Canada. That's too much for some U.S. lawmakers to bear. Four members of the House have written to Canadian Prime Minister Mark Carney demanding that Canada do more to prevent wildfires. And Ohio Senator Bernie Moreno says he's going to introduce a bill to sanction Canada. And while the Northeast got it first, the Mid-Atlantic from D.C. to North Carolina will feel the effects today as all that smoke moves south. I'm Richard Johnson.
1: President Trump walked back his announced plan Tuesday to have the U.S. toll ships in the Strait of Hormuz, but said unless Iran comes back to the bargaining table, the bombing campaign launched over the weekend will only get worse. Joan Jones reports that the U.S. military reimposed a naval blockade on all Iranian ports as a part of the pressure campaign to get Iran back to the peace talks.
15: The U.S. has restored a naval blockade on Iranian ports, with some estimates saying it's costing Iran more than $400 million per day in lost oil sales. Meantime, a sixth wave of U.S. attacks on Iranian military targets has been underway. Strike aircraft deploying from the USS George H.W. Bush and the USS Abraham Lincoln, which has been at sea for over 200 days without a port of call. Iran claims it has hit targets in Bahrain and Kuwait, also saying it struck an enemy ship and destroyed a number of drones. President Trump telling Fox News that the U.S. is hitting Iran hard tonight and into next week, and then the strategy takes another turn.
7: And then next week it gets really bad for them, because next week comes the power plants, next week comes the bridges. We're going to knock out all their power plants, we're going to knock out all their bridges, unless they get to the table and negotiate.
15: Meantime, the president telling reporters at the White House, rather than charging a fee to transit the Strait of Hormuz, some other world leaders have come up with a different plan.
7: And they said, we'd love to do it a different way. We'd love to invest in the United States with billions and billions of dollars, as opposed to charging a fee. And I like that, actually, because I don't think anybody should be able to charge a fee for the Strait. But we were doing it as a reimbursement. The Gulf states are going to invest a tremendous amount of money into the United States, and that was very satisfactory to me.
15: Now, back to that blockade. President Trump says it will only apply to ships coming to and from Iranian ports or those carrying anything having to do with Iranian cargo. The blockade was announced on Monday morning. It was set to go into effect Tuesday afternoon, according to CENTCOM. For America in the Morning, I'm Joan Jones.
1: A sister takes over for a brother in the Senate, and for Senate Democrats, the NDAA is not okay when America This Week returns after these messages.
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17: Hi, I'm Greg. I'm not an actor. I'm just a regular person. 8 years ago, I just didn't feel like I was on my game. I started taking Prevagen, and I want people to know that Prevagen has worked for me. 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
1: Welcome back to America This Week. I'm Jeff McKay. South Carolina Governor Henry McMaster on Monday appointed Darlene Graham Nordone, the younger sister of Senator Lindsey Graham, who died suddenly over the weekend, to serve the remainder of his term, which ends in January. Washington correspondent Sagar Magani reports the decision came after President Trump floated the idea, one that was solidly supported by the late senator's colleagues in Congress.
27: He loved his family and loved serving this state and our country. He dedicated his life to our country. It is such a privilege to get to finish some of his important work, and I promise to work hard over the next several months to support the president and carry forward the efforts of my brother on behalf of the citizens of South Carolina and the United States.
28: Lindsey Graham's little sister will temporarily fill his Senate seat after his unexpected weekend death.
27: I think this is what Lindsey would have wanted. And I plan to honor him in this way.
28: South Carolina Governor Henry McMaster says he's obligated to pick someone to replace Graham.
29: Today, under the law, it's my duty to an honor to name someone to serve in the place of this irresistible man, this irreplaceable man.
28: And he's named Darlene Graham Nordone.
27: Lindsey has always been there for me.
28: After their parents died at a young age, Lindsey Graham raised his little sister and became her legal guardian. A special election will be held next month to pick a new GOP nominee for the general election, a rare open seat that's ignited a scramble among South Carolina's most ambitious conservatives.
27: Now to Lindsey, I miss you more than I can even put into words, but I'm going to do this. I got it.
28: Sagar Magani, Washington.
1: Senate Democrats followed the lead of Chuck Schumer and defeated a motion to proceed to the $1.15 trillion annual defense authorization bill, legislation that usually enjoys strong bipartisan support, but this year has become snarled in a partisan fight over defense spending levels in protest of the Iran war. Correspondent Lisa Dwyer reports an angry Republican Senator Dan Sullivan of Alaska blasted the Democrats' vote.
30: Historic because this has never happened in American history. This is a very bipartisan bill. I'm on the committee that writes this bill. The Democrats just voted against it, all of them. This bill funds our military, had a pay raise for our troops for Alaska, probably the best NDAA we've ever had, which was $2.6 billion in military construction just for our state, 4,000 jobs. to build out that military construction.
0: Senate Democratic leader Chuck Schumer helped block the $1 trillion defense bill known as the National Defense Authorization Act.
2: The NDAA cannot become a permission slip for that recklessness that we see occurring in Iran.
0: Along with other key Democrats who say they cannot support the annual bill as the war with Iran drags into a fifth month.
2: Donald Trump does not get to drag the American people deeper into a war he cannot explain and does not know how to end, and then demand Congress look the other way. Donald Trump and the administration have no authorization, no strategy, no peace, no blank check. Therefore, a day after the president told Congress that his war is back on, I am a no, a strong no, on NDAA.
0: Senate Majority Leader John Thune called the defense package a good bill and implored his colleagues to pass the bill.
6: And we have an obligation here in Congress to ensure that they have everything they need for whatever the mission may be. I know senators on both sides of the aisle take that obligation seriously. As I've said so often before, if you don't get national security right, the rest is just conversation.
0: After the bill failed to advance on a 50-46 vote, Thune switched his vote in a procedural move that will allow the leader to bring it back up for consideration again later. I'm Lisa Dwyer.
1: 3 years after a jury concluded President Trump should pay $5 million in damages to the writer E. Jean Carroll for sexual abuse and defamation, she has now received her payment. Court records show Carroll received $5.62 million. That includes interest. A notice on the docket in Carroll's case against Trump in U.S. District Court of Manhattan indicates that the money was distributed to pay the law firm of Carroll's attorney. Trump had been found liable for sexually abusing Carroll in the Manhattan department store Bergdorf Goodman in the 1990s, then defaming her in 2019 after she went public with her claim about the encounter. President Trump has vehemently denied Carroll's claims and filed numerous appeals in both cases. There were two deadly shootings of immigrants this week by ICE agents, one of those in Maine. Correspondent Mike Hempen reports it happened under questionable circumstances.
8: Did this young man actually try to run over an ICE agent, or was he in danger of running over other people in the street?
9: Demonstrators on the streets in Biddeford, Maine Monday after an ICE agent shot and killed a motorist. Immigrants' rights groups say the man was a 26-year-old native of Colombia. The Department of Homeland Security, which includes ICE, says in a post on X that agents were surveilling an address for a person with an order of removal from the U.S. The department says when ICE tried to stop a vehicle coming from that address, the vehicle attempted to flee the scene, and fearing for public safety, an officer discharged his weapon.
10: I clearly heard the victim say, "I tried to stop." Clearly heard him say that.
9: The Maine Attorney General's office says the ICE agent has been placed on leave. I'm Mike Hempen.
1: The House passed legislation Tuesday to end the nation's biannual practice for changing the clocks. But despite passing by a wide margin, its fate in the Senate is far from certain. Arkansas Republican Senator Tom Cotton is opposed to the Sunshine Protection Act, and Senate Majority Whip John Barrasso called the topic complicated. While winter sunsets for many would happen after 5 p.m., sunrises for large swaths of the nation would happen after 8 a.m. and in some cases after 9 o'clock, meaning millions of children would be going to school in the dark. While President Trump is supporting the change to make daylight savings time permanent, it may not have the votes needed to clear the U.S. Senate. First-hand accounts of a dangerous bison attack, and whose face is going to appear on that new $1 coin when America This Week returns after these messages.
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1: Welcome back to America This Week. I'm Jeff McKay. Both the man who was attacked by a bison at Yellowstone National Park and the person who managed to videotape the grandfather being tossed into the air are speaking out about that scary encounter. Sue Aller has details.
14: A grandfather is recovering after being hurled about 8 feet into the air by a charging bison at Yellowstone National Park. Carl McDaniel, a retiree from Kendall, Washington, was attacked at Bridge Bay Campground while walking with his grandson. Witnesses say the bull had already charged a group of teenagers earlier that evening before McDaniel and his grandson unknowingly crossed its path. Wildlife specialist and filmmaker Casey Anderson told Fox News Digital that McDaniel was actually a good distance away.
15: Yellowstone Park recommends 25 yards to stay away from bison.
14: So what set the bison off? It's mating season, known as the rut, when bulls become especially aggressive and territorial.
15: And those bull bison are hopped up on testosterone. They're 2,000 pounds. They're angry. And if you get close to them, they're going to take it out on you. And that's what happened here.
14: The whole thing was caught on camera by photographer Mike McLeod and has since gone viral. McDaniel suffered multiple broken bones and has since undergone surgery. He's recovering, and according to McLeod, he is very proud of his grandson and thankful the boy wasn't hurt. I'm Sue Aller.
1: A coin featuring President Trump will be available starting this fall. Ed Donahue reports on the new currency being minted to celebrate America's 250th birthday.
18: The Treasury Department says the U.S. Mint has started producing a new $1 coin bearing President Trump's face. The president's face is on one side of the coin, surrounded by the word Liberty and 1776-2026. Over the president's left shoulder are the words, In God We Trust. On X, Treasury Secretary Scott Bessent said the coin is intended to honor the enduring legacy of liberty and a lasting symbol of patriotism. The dollar coin is not made of gold, but has a gold finish. Federal law prohibits the depiction of a living president on U.S. currency, but the Treasury Secretary has the ability to authorize the minting and issuance of coins in some circumstances. Ed Donahue, Washington.
1: Thanks for listening to America This Week. I'm Jeff McKay on the Westwood One Radio Network.
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0: Well, it's not as hot as it was last week. I don't know if that's a plus or if I'm just in the delusional state of the summer heat, because it's still pretty hot.
1: And you know what old people say?
0: Oh, no. Do they just talk about how hot it is?
1: We really needed the rain. Well, we did. It's true.
0: Literally, my wife said that to me yesterday.
1: Good Lord.
0: We did need the rain. No, this is a true statement. Okay. So, D.C. is not slowed down. The government is not slowed down, even though it's hot.
1: That's right. And things happen without things happening.
0: Yeah. Well, in multiple ways. Which one were you thinking of?
1: The housing bill became law.
0: That's right.
1: And nobody had to do anything.
0: Nope.
1: Massive reforms to not only the government's operations, but state and local government as well. So hopefully that will unlock a lot of housing stock.
0: And I'd have to go back and check the record, but I can't remember a piece of legislation that has passed into law that both Republicans and Democrats have been so excited about.
1: Except
0: that,
1: the main one.
0: Yes, no, true. Greg Rabatia is leaving OMB. The federal CIO has announced he's leaving at the end of August.
1: We're also losing CIOs at DOT and Interior.
0: Yep.
1: And the HUD CIO is going to backfill the CIO at Interior. Do you think they get in a room and work all this out? It's like, okay, who's going to take Interior?
0: They might draw straws. It's possible. We should ask our friend Darren Ash if he drew the short straw. That's why he ended up at Interior long ago. Yeah. Another thing, that wasn't really big headlines, but the Department of Government Efficiency has officially expired.
1: Out with a whimper.
0: Yeah, it really was.
1: That was a good idea.
0: You said it, not me. The official authorization has expired. I'd say there's still maybe vestiges of DOGE around, but we've really moved on a great deal, particularly considering the atmosphere in 2025 compared to now. We've moved far past it.
1: In other news, the White House hosted tech executives on the subject of quantum computing.
0: Oh, and we know a lot about quantum computing.
1: Okay. Actually, this came on the heels of IBM and the Cleveland Clinic and Oak Ridge Labs announcing a major quantum breakthrough.
0: Buckle your seatbelts, ladies and gentlemen.
1: I didn't know what the hell they were talking about, so I asked Claude for some help. I said, tell me what this does like I'm a third-year-old. They used a fancy new computer to help work out a better recipe for the sponge that makes fusion fuel. It doesn't power anything yet. It's one early step toward making clean energy someday.
0: So major breakthrough, nothing substantive to report. This sounds like a GAO report, honestly. Well, that's great, though. Congrats to the team there. No?
1: So let's talk about something else big that happened this week, and it'll make everybody chill.
0: I agree.
1: Adam, I need you to do me a favor.
0: Yes, anything for you, Robert.
1: Take a deep breath.
2: Am I supposed to let it out?
1: Yes.
2: Okay, now, that's better.
1: Let me ask you another question.
2: Yeah.
1: Is that the first time that anybody's ever asked you to do that in a meeting?
2: In a meeting at Gup Navigators? Yes.
1: Okay.
2: Absolutely.
1: So
2: maybe ever, actually.
1: It's not the first time it's happened to me, and that's why we're so excited to talk to Alex Snyder, who's a former OMB executive, which, as you know, is one of the finest organizations.
2: It's just fine, honestly. But Alex is great. Other OMB execs that we know may not be also great.
1: He's written a great book, Sometimes You Should Be Late.
2: Maybe my favorite title of all time.
1: I don't want to encourage you. Alex, let's get to you. Thanks for being with us.
3: It's so great to be here.
1: So before we get to your latest best-selling tome, give us a walk through your career.
3: Well, it's not been a straight path in any way. I had sort of three phases of my career. The first was having been a diplomat's son growing up. I found my way on this very inertial path towards political science major, master's in foreign affairs, and then joining the State Department as a presidential management fellow and spending a decade there. Then, about 10 years in, I decided that it was time to look at our domestic democracy and to do something in that world. And so I spent a year and a half in the Senate, and then I came over to GSA. And so I actually wasn't an OMB executive, but my job was to make the OMB executives look good, supporting them from the perch of GSA.
1: I stand corrected. We still love you.
2: I knew it was fantastic. Yeah.
3: There you go.
2: Salt of the earth GSA employees making OMB people look good. God, I wonder who that could be like. Can't imagine.
1: Back to our guests.
3: Exactly. And then this third stage of my career, which is sort of launching now, it came in a very strange way, in a very unexpected way. It came in through a bike accident. And so about 10 years ago, I had a bike accident that left me with a pretty gnarly concussion. And that led me needing to accept things I couldn't change in my life. And it turns out putting in lots of effort and forcing things and the ways that I learned how to be a good public servant didn't really serve me in my recovery. And that led me to meditation. It led me to therapy. And it led me to thinking differently about time. And what I noticed in the fast corridors of the White House and government bureaucracy is that we moved pretty fast and not always for the right reasons. And so what I tried to do in this next stage was to bring in that mindfulness background to help people, help myself slow down a bit and remember what we miss when we move fast. And that eventually led to me writing this book, Sometimes You Should Be Late, about trying to make sense of, on one hand, the beautiful work of public service, the care that public servants like both of you have put into making government work better to serve the people, but also what happens when everything becomes an urgent crisis and we mark every email with a red exclamation mark saying, we need to get this policy implemented by, you know, COB or else. So that's what this book's about.
2: So, Alex, I want to go back to how Robert started with breathing, because I think I've seen you post a number of times on LinkedIn. You talk about the importance of meditation, breathing, taking time, even before individual meetings start. Talk a little bit about the role of breath and why that's so important before we get into the details of the book.
3: Yeah, it's a fun question, Adam. And I mean, just like laughing at the importance of breath. It's
2: right. Essential.
3: None of us would be here. We could survive without water for a bit of time, without food for even longer, but we all need to breathe. And I think what's so interesting about breath is, and I'll get to sort of why this matters in public service in a second, is the only time you can breathe is right now. You can't have breathed 20 minutes ago. You can't breathe 2 hours in the future. It's got to be right now. And so when we take a moment before a meeting, before going into your principal's office, before some big moment, and you take a breath, what it does is it helps kind of bring you back to what is actually happening now. And so for me, the point is not breathing. The point is slowing down enough to have a sense of what are we doing here? And what's kind of coming up for me? What's in the background? Am I really stressed about something happening at home? Am I really worried about the reaction I'm going to get? And so the slowing down, it's not something that's valuable in its own right. It's something that gives us more awareness about what is actually in the field. And so when Robert was talking about before these meetings, my invitations to take a breath, it's what happens to create the space between people coming in from their busy days or email inboxes and to be there in that room and decide, why am I there? How do I want to show up? And what do I want out of this time versus just rushing forward blindly? How does that land with you, Adam?
2: Just before we started recording, we were talking about Monday as one of our in-office days, and it's a little chaotic. And no, I think it's perfect. And I've never thought about it the way you're talking about it in terms of at work. Like, I ran for a long time. I've been an athlete. Breath has always been central. And we were just talking this morning about different breathing techniques are helpful if you can't fall asleep at night. Like, there's a lot of connection to it, to the way that we live, but I've never really thought about it in work settings. But I love the connections you're making.
1: Well, that's sort of the way this came about in my mind. OMB and GSA were convening stakeholders in the president's management agenda to get their feedback, which was itself a generous gesture. But then at the beginning of one of these meetings, Alex called on us to take a moment for mindfulness. And it's not something I'd ever considered with the group of nerds you convened for that meeting. But to hear you talk about it, it's almost the opposite should be true. Even though public service is so harried that we don't take time to pause be mindful so that we could do better. The work is so important that it may be more important in that context than any other.
3: Yeah, absolutely. And I want to bring it to this exact moment now, because right now I'm looking at a frozen screen in front of me. And it's a little bit strange hearing a voice, but seeing a disconnected face on that screen. And so I'm noticing, I'm kind of going back to my breath, being like, okay, it's a little bit tricky to follow this, but I'm with this. I can be with it. And so going back to the context of those meetings and why it was necessary there and why it's important in government. So you talked about those meetings and getting feedback as a generous act. And even that word is so interesting because it gives a different meaning to that time together. So we have so many meetings in government on our calendar, engaging stakeholders, briefing individuals, getting information from different people. But to take a moment before and to add some context about why am I doing this and what feelings do I have about going to this meeting, the people that I'm meeting with. And so in that context, on one hand, that was just something else on my agenda of many meetings that day. And it was possible just to get through with them, just to have that meeting take place and then move on. Or we can take a moment and say, these people gave their time freely to be with us for an hour to give us their views on how to make our approach better. They didn't have to do this. They chose to. And so you talked about me asking for feedback as a generous gesture. That moment helped me recognize the generosity that I was receiving too and helped shift my relationship to it. And so I think that's what's possible with slowing down in government more broadly. It's about going away from our colleagues in different departments as people whose approval we need or stakeholders we have to engage to do something. But as humans, as people with views, fears, of hopes, and it really helps add a new context to our relationships when we do slow down, because it's so easy in these complex matrix hierarchies to see people as inputs rather than full humans.
2: Okay, so let's talk about the book. I get these emails all the time. You know, have you ever thought about writing a book? I'll write a book for you. I'm assuming that's how you came to this, right? Or do you just said, no, we need a manual for people like me who are maybe more often than not sometimes late?
3: So this is how it came to be, Adam. So I had this frustration of having, on one hand, this deep connection to mindfulness and meditation. I'm a teacher in that world. But also I was in the bureaucracy and trying to bring those tools into the bureaucracy. And I reached a limit of what it could do. And so I started writing publicly about it, first in GovExec, Federal News Network, and then eventually Psychology Today. And most of my articles, they were good. And people were like, yeah, that sounds right. Good job, Alex. But when I wrote an article called Sometimes You Should Be Late, it was the first article I got criticized about. People said, aren't you just justifying flakiness? And like, who are you saying that being late is the kind thing to do? And so when I received that feedback, I was like, oh yeah, this is juicy. I want to have these conversations.
2: I love it.
3: And so that's what launched me into saying, this actually is a book.
2: So then I want to know more about the process. We've talked a little about the substance. We can get into that a little more, but how do you write a book? Is it a compilation of articles? Like, how do you get it published? I have so many questions.
3: Yeah, I'm going to give you maybe a bit of an unconventional answer here. And it's the same answer of how do you support your team in a bureaucracy? And the way you start is by caring. So if you want to care for your team, you start by not, you know, here's our meeting hack, here's our offsite bonanza. It's like, oh no, these people matter to me. And so to write a book, the first step is to really care. And so for me, it really was a long process of moving towards slowness, seeing how when I did slow down, when I did allow myself to be late, it made me a better friend, a better son, a better brother, a better colleague. And so the first part of this process was, okay, why do I want to get this into the world? Because anyone who has written a book, who wakes up early before having a 9-to-5 job, who does it on the weekends, it's really hard to stay focused and to stay committed to that. And so step one was to care. And step two was, y'all are Gov Navigators and you have like life preservers. It's to have sort of a need. And at that point in the Trump administration, number two, I felt that what I was offering the world was a little bit bigger than the role I had in GSA in that moment, the stuff that I wanted to do. And so writing a book, partly it's about having a message to share with the world, and partly it's about what having a book allows you to do in terms of being an introduction to the kind of work and ideas that you do. So that was about saying I wanted to shift away from government, and having a book out there is a really great stepping stone to do that.
1: I want to pull you back into government for a minute. Tell us more about where you saw opportunities to inject mindfulness, where you got resistance, where you think it could have been more beneficial.
3: I'm pausing because I think one of the biggest mistakes people make about meditation and mindfulness, and I made this myself, is to think that it's a discrete activity and then you stop being mindful. And so, okay, I did my meditation, I have logged onto the app, and now I can go into my meeting and just like cruise on, and then I'll come back to mindfulness later. And so kind of the glib answer to where do we need mindfulness in government, it's every single moment. Because mindfulness is just awareness. It's awareness about what's happening in your mind when you get that panicked email from some colleague, when you get a chat from your boss that says, we need to talk. Like, what is happening? And there's these stories that come up of like, oh my God, what did they do? And of course, when you meet with your boss, like, I want to nominate you for an award. And you spent all this time in your mind worrying about it no reason. And so I think there's these deep opportunities for us to think about being more aware of what's happening on a very regular basis. Yeah, so that's that. But I think the beauty, and like one of the things I was working on a lot my last few years, is looking at the employee experience, what it's like to be a federal employee from the start of hearing about government to the end. And so on one hand, you can say mindfulness is this continual process of noticing what you're noticing. But there's also these discrete moments when it matters in particular. And one of those moments is performance reviews. And in my experience, I'd say probably about 95% of my supervisors, it was a bit of a check the box exercise. And you sort of go in there, we had to do them statutorily, blah, blah, blah. But what a great moment for mindfulness to say, this is my chance to really take stock of what it's like to be the supervisor of this employee. What about them I really value? Caring about their personal growth, their future, their career. And then also for the employees to look at their supervisor and say, yeah, you have a hard job. You're managing all these people. You're doing all these things. Like, thank you for caring for me and for caring about my personal growth. Yet that sort of level of meta awareness and gratitude and interrelationship doesn't happen that often. And so that was just one example of a place where having a bit more of a mindful lens can help us have stronger relationships, more resiliency, and have some of those hard conversations in a way that we're leading with the care we have for one another.
0: So how has it been now that the book is out? What's the process? Like, when are you going on Oprah? I love the title and the approach so much. I feel like everyone should know about this. And obviously you wrote this with a little bit of a government lens, maybe a lot of a government lens, but as you've been talking about, it's pretty much applicable everywhere.
3: Yeah. And I actually made a very explicit choice not to make this a government book and not even to make it a leadership book. And I'll say a few words about kind of getting this book into the world. But first, just on this idea of a government book, a leadership book, and how it applies everywhere, is one of the biggest things that I care about is this divide between our work selves and our personal selves and how fictitious it is. You know, you might have seen Severance and this idea of like, okay, now I'm in my work mode and I'm just going to leave that part at home. It just doesn't exist. The anxieties, the frustrations, the gifts, the creativity that we have in our home life, it's also what we bring to our work life. And so that's why I wrote a book that is a general book about how we relate to time, how being more intentional about that can help us live lives that are closer to our values. Because doing that with our kids when there's chaos and stress, it's the same thing that happens when there's chaos and stress before a major event. Pause. And then in terms of getting a book out into the world, it's really hard. I have a publisher, which is great, but they're a small publisher. And so essentially they're helping me get this book into the physical world, and you can buy it on Amazon and bookshops, all these places. But in terms of someone wanting to engage with, to interview a first-time author who they don't know anything about, who doesn't have a gigantic publisher PR infrastructure, it's tricky. And so having personal connections with you all and having the chance to talk in your podcast is such a gift. And it's tricky. And it's interesting too, because it's been its own mindfulness practice. Because thinking about getting this book into the world, on one hand, I can say, all right, I wrote the book, just take a vacation, rest. And on the other hand, I can say, I need to frenetically rush so that my launch week is like number one thing. And actually, I wrote an article in my Substack, Slow Mindfulness, just yesterday about the imperfect book launch process that I've had so far of getting my author copies in the mail late and they showed up on a pallet and then a thunderstorm was about to come, so I had to rush home, and these sort of things happen. And then I want to bring this into the world, and so I have a book tour that I'm planning, but it is a duct tape and doing the best I can book tour where I naively thought I would just email people about my book at these bookstores across the country and they would just be like dying to have me come into their bookstore. Whereas I think for the most part, they're like, who's going to come to this? No one knows who you are. And so on one hand, I believe in the ideas. I think there's something obviously deeply resonant about them. And also there's a sense of sort of this broader unfolding of the ideas that I really can't control. And I can put effort in, I can get on great podcasts like this one. And also getting on Oprah is not something that I have a real strong hand in. And it's actually a really important thing to think about in the context of government. And what I mean by that is controlling and planning versus opening up to sort of the serendipity of things that we can't quite control. I mean, having a coffee with a colleague who works at a different agency, what is that? Is it like a detailed planning process, or is it building relationships for this uncertain future together?
1: What a great way to end. We're out of time. Unfortunately, we're not on the mindfulness schedule, but this was fantastic, Alex. We're so grateful that you've invested so much in making this contribution. We hope this is a bestseller, because what you've articulated would be good for individuals, for the government, and for the country. And so we're rooting for you 100%.
3: Thanks, Robert. Thanks, Adam. And just a note on this bestseller thing, that would be nice. But the thing that I really care about is that this book is of service to people. Because when someone buys a book and it sits on their shelf, that doesn't mean anything. And so I spent a lot of time trying to write this book in a way that people can actually see their own wisdom and bring it into their life, whether it's home or work. And so I'm much more interested in people engaging with this book, disagreeing with it, and then finding their own way through it than just buying it. So thank you for this opportunity to connect with you both, and just really grateful for the way that you have a fun, joyful way of approaching government management. God knows we need that.
1: Thanks, Alex.
2: Thanks, Alex. That's fantastic.
1: It's okay to be late.
0: It's okay to be late. I mean, I've proven that throughout my career. So everyone
1: knows that. Oh, no.
0: Okay, we've got a stacked week coming up, by the way. The Center for USA Lending is having an event on July 14th on student loans. There's a great organization. If you don't know about it yet, you should check it out. There's a delightful reception to follow. We're big fans, so that'll be in the show notes. The new SIN that is out, there is a informational webinar also on the 14th. If you want to learn more about that and how to either participate in it or understand what it's doing.
1: We haven't had enough SIN jokes.
0: That's true. Andrea was on. She had plenty of opportunity to drop SIN jokes. And then on the 15th, we have dueling fraud hearings on Capitol Hill. Which one are you going at? Do we have to flip a coin?
1: Well, obviously, I'll be going to the one at which our client, Jordan Burris, from Zocures, testify.
0: Good point. Good point. Yes. On the House side, the House Oversight Committee's Operations Subcommittee, chaired by your former boss.
1: That's right.
0: Yeah. His GAC is also having a fraud hearing. Is that correct? That's the other one.
1: That is exactly right. Fraud in America or something like that.
0: Then on the 16th, GovExec has put together a stacked speaker lineup for their Government Efficiency Summit. Honestly, you should check out who's going to be there. I looked last week and it was phenomenal. So they put a really good event together on Thursday. This is a big week. This is a lot of stuff.
1: That's like the first post-Doge efficiency
0: gathering. That's right. That's right. Awesome. Well, hang in there, everybody. Have a great week. thanks for listening to another episode of the Gov Navigator Show, brought to you by Gov Navigators.
1: We sure hope you enjoyed it and learned something in the process.
0: And didn't get seasick.
1: Right, of course.
0: If you want to know more about us and what we're up to, please follow us on social media or visit govnavigators.com.
1: Ahoy!

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0: and forth.
1: 16 Americans have been killed so far in this war and more than 400 wounded, according to the Department of Defense. These latest combat deaths are the first reported since the fighting restarted. President Trump reportedly telling News Nation the deaths were very sad, but insisting Iran could not be allowed to have a nuclear weapon.
0: Russia, which does have a nuclear weapon, hit Kyiv this morning with missiles and drones. The attack began at 1:30 in the morning and went on for hours. Ukraine President Zelensky says most of the missiles targeted the capital, including apartment buildings, 16 wounded, one killed. President Trump will be attending the World Cup final match today in the Jersey Meadows, Argentina versus Spain. With security, traffic between New York City and the stadium is expected to be crushed. But at least the smoke has cleared.
2: Kickoff time in East Rutherford, that's when the sky really starts to clear out. We get that cobalt blue probably by the end of the day into the day on Monday as well.
0: ABC meteorologist Jeff Smith. That kickoff time is 3 p.m. in New Jersey. Also attending, Prime Minister Mark Carney of Canada. He and Trump are going together. Trump criticizing Canada for the wildfires, for, as he put it, for not maintaining their forests. The Prime Minister refutes that, points out that the drones, thermal imaging, and ongoing mitigation efforts have been effective. The FDA finding cyclospora on shredded lettuce that is not part of the recall. It, too, from Taylor Farms, which has already recalled lettuce available at Walmart, iceberg salad, shredded lettuce. You're listening to ABC News.
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12: We're the Gov Navigators. I'm Robert Shea.
11: And I'm Adam Hughes. 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

0: Well, it's not as hot as it was last week. I don't know if that's a plus or if I'm just in the delusional state of the summer heat because it's still pretty hot.
1: And you know what old people say.
0: Oh, no. Do they just talk about how hot it is?
1: We really needed the rain. Well, we did. It's true.
0: Literally, my wife said that to me yesterday.
1: Good Lord.
0: We did need the rain. No, this is the true statement. Okay. So DC is not slowed down. The government is not slowed down, even though it's hot.
1: That's right. And things happened without things happening.
0: Yeah. Well, in multiple ways. Which one were you thinking of?
1: The housing bill became law.
0: That's right.
1: And nobody had to do anything.
0: Nope.
1: Massive reforms to not only the government's operations, but state and local government as well. So hopefully that will unlock a lot of housing stock.
0: And I'd have to go back and check the record, but I can't remember a piece of legislation that has passed into law that both Republicans and Democrats have been so excited about.
1: Except that, the main one.
0: Yes, no, true. Greg Robaccia is leaving OMB. The federal CIO has announced he's leaving at the end of August.
1: We're also losing CIOs at DOT and Interior.
0: Yep.
1: And the HUD CIO is going to backfill the CIO at Interior. Do you think they get in a room and work all this out? It's like, okay, who's going to take Interior?
0: They might draw straws. It's possible. We should ask our friend Darren Ash if he drew the short straw. That's why he ended up at Interior long ago. Yeah. Another thing that wasn't really big headlines, but the Department of Government Efficiency has officially expired.
1: Out with a whimper.
0: Yeah, it really was.
1: That was a good idea.
0: You said it, not me. The official authorization has expired. I'd say there's still maybe vestiges of DOGE around, but we've really moved on a great deal, particularly considering the atmosphere in 2025 compared to now. We've moved far past it.
1: In other news, the White House hosted tech executives on the subject of quantum computing.
0: Oh, and we know a lot about quantum computing.
1: Okay. Actually, this came on the heels of IBM and the Cleveland Clinic and Oak Ridge Labs announcing a major quantum breakthrough.
0: Buckle your seatbelts, ladies and gentlemen.
1: I didn't know what the hell they were talking about, so I asked Claude for some help. I said, tell me what this does like I'm a third-year-old. They used a fancy new computer to help work out a better recipe for the sponge that makes fusion fuel. It doesn't power anything yet. It's one early step toward making clean energy someday.
0: So, major breakthrough, nothing substantive to report. This sounds like a GAO report, honestly. Well, that's great, though. Congrats to the team there. No?
1: So let's talk about something else big that happened this week, and it'll make everybody chill.
0: I agree.
1: Adam, I need you to do me a favor.
0: Yes, anything for you, Robert.
1: Take a deep breath.
2: Am I supposed to let it out?
1: Yes.
2: Okay, now, that's better.
1: Let me ask you another question.
2: Yeah.
1: Is that the first time that anybody's ever asked you to do that in a meeting?
2: In a meeting at Cup Navigators, yes.
1: Okay.
2: Absolutely.
1: So
2: maybe ever, actually.
1: It's not the first time it's happened to me. And that's why we're so excited to talk to Alex Snyder, who's a former OMB executive, which, as you know, is one of the finest organizations.
2: It's just fine, honestly. But Alex is great. Other OMB execs that we know may not be also great.
1: He's written a great book, Sometimes You Should Be Late.
2: Maybe my favorite title of all time.
1: I don't want to encourage you. Alex, let's get to you. Thanks for being with us.
3: It's so great to be here.
1: So before we get to your latest best-selling tome, give us a walk through your career.
3: Well, it's not been a straight path in any way. I had sort of three phases of my career. The first was having been a diplomat's son growing up. I found my way on this very inertial path towards political science major, master's in foreign affairs, and then joining the State Department as a presidential management fellow and spending a decade there. Then, about 10 years in, I decided that it was time to look at our domestic democracy and to do something in that world. And so I spent a year and a half in the Senate, and then I came over to GSA. And so I actually wasn't an OMB executive, but my job was to make the OMB executives look good, supporting them from the perch of GSA.
1: I stand corrected. We still love you.
2: I knew it was fantastic. Yeah.
0: There you go.
2: Salt of the Earth GSA employees making OMB people look good. God, I wonder who that could be like. Can't imagine.
1: Back to our guests.
3: Exactly. And then this third stage of my career, which is sort of launching now, it came in a very strange way, in a very unexpected way. It came in through a bike accident. And so about 10 years ago, I had a bike accident that left me with a pretty gnarly concussion. And that led me needing to accept things I couldn't change in my life. And it turns out putting in lots of effort and forcing things and the ways that I learned how to be a good public servant didn't really serve me in my recovery. And that led me to meditation. It led me to therapy. And it led me to thinking differently about time. And what I noticed in the fast corridors of the White House and government bureaucracy is that we moved pretty fast and not always for the right reasons. And so what I tried to do in this next stage was to bring in that mindfulness background to help people, help myself slow down a bit and remember what we miss when we move fast. And that eventually led to me writing this book, Sometimes You Should Be Late, about trying to make sense of, on one hand, the beautiful work of public service, the care that public servants like both of you have put into making government work better to serve the people, but also what happens when everything becomes an urgent crisis and we mark every email with a red exclamation mark saying, we need to get this policy implemented by, you know, COB or else. So that's what this book's about.
2: So, Alex, I want to go back to how Robert started with breathing, because I think I've seen you post a number of times on LinkedIn. You talk about the importance of meditation, breathing, taking time, even before individual meetings start. Talk a little bit about the role of breath and why that's so important before we get into the details of the book.
3: Yeah, it's a fun question, Adam. And I mean, just like laughing at the importance of breath. It's
2: right. Essential.
3: None of us would be here. We could survive without water for a bit of time, without food for even longer, but we all need to breathe. And I think what's so interesting about breath is, and I'll get to sort of why this matters in public service in a second, is the only time you can breathe is right now. You can't have breathed 20 minutes ago. You can't breathe 2 hours in the future. It's got to be right now. And so when we take a moment before a meeting, before going into your principal's office, before some big moment, and you take a breath, what it does is it helps kind of bring you back to what is actually happening now. And so for me, the point is not breathing. The point is slowing down enough to have a sense of, what are we doing here? And what's kind of coming up for me? What's in the background? Am I really stressed about something happening at home? Am I really worried about the reaction I'm going to get? And so the slowing down, it's not something that's valuable in its own right. It's something that gives us more awareness about what is actually in the field. And so when Robert was talking about before these meetings, my invitations to take a breath, it's what happens to create the space between people coming in from their busy days or email inboxes and to be there in that room and decide, why am I there? How do I want to show up? And what do I want out of this time versus just rushing forward blindly? How does that land with you, Adam?
2: Just before we started recording, we were talking about Monday as one of our in-office days, and it's a little chaotic. And no, I think it's perfect. And I've never thought about it the way you're talking about it in terms of at work. Like, I ran for a long time. I've been an athlete. Breath has always been central. And we were just talking this morning about different breathing techniques are helpful if you can't fall asleep at night. Like, there's a lot of connection to it, to the way that we live, but I've never really thought about it in work settings, but I love the connections you're making.
1: Well, that's sort of the way this came about in my mind. OMB and GSA were convening stakeholders in the president's management agenda to get their feedback, which was itself a generous gesture. But then at the beginning of one of these meetings, Alex called on us to take a moment for mindfulness. And it's not something I'd ever considered with the group of nerds you convened for that meeting. But to hear you talk about it, it's almost the opposite should be true. Even though public service is so harried that we don't take time to pause, be mindful so that we could do better, the work is so important that it may be more important in that context than any other.
3: Yeah, absolutely. And I want to bring it to this exact moment now, because right now I'm looking at a frozen screen in front of me. And it's a little bit strange hearing a voice, but seeing a disconnected face on that screen. And so I'm noticing, I'm kind of going back to my breath, being like, okay, it's a little bit tricky to follow this, but I'm with this. I can be with it. And so going back to the context of those meetings and why it was necessary there and why it's important in government. So you talked about those meetings and getting feedback as a generous act. And even that word is so interesting because it gives a different meaning to that time together. So we have so many meetings in government on our calendar, engaging stakeholders, briefing individuals, getting information from different people. But to take a moment before and to add some context about why am I doing this and what feelings do I have about going to this meeting, the people that I'm meeting with. And so in that context, on one hand, that was just something else on my agenda of many meetings that day. And it was possible just to get through with them, just to have that meeting take place and then move on. Or we can take a moment and say, these people gave their time freely to be with us for an hour to give us their views on how to make our approach better. They didn't have to do this. They chose to. And so you talked about me asking for feedback as a generous gesture. That moment helped me recognize the generosity that I was receiving too, and helped shift my relationship to it. And so I think that's what's possible with slowing down in government more broadly. It's about going away from our colleagues in different departments as people whose approval we need or stakeholders we have to engage to do something. But as humans, as people with views, fears, of hopes, and it really helps add a new context to our relationships when we do slow down, because it's so easy in these complex matrix hierarchies to see people as inputs rather than full humans.
2: Okay, so let's talk about the book. I get these emails all the time. You know, have you ever thought about writing a book? I'll write a book for you. I'm assuming that's how you came to this, right? Or do you just said, no, we need a manual for people like me who are maybe more often than not sometimes late?
3: So this is how it came to be, Adam. So I had this frustration of having, on one hand, this deep connection to mindfulness, meditation. I'm a teacher in that world. But also I was in the bureaucracy and trying to bring those tools into the bureaucracy. And I reached a limit of what I could do. And so I started writing publicly about it, first in GovExec, Federal News Network, and then eventually Psychology Today. And most of my articles, they were good. And people were like, yeah, that sounds right. Good job, Alex. But when I wrote an article called Sometimes You Should Be Late, it was the first article I got criticized about. People said, aren't you just justifying flakiness? And like, who are you saying that being late is the kind thing to do? And so when I received that feedback, I was like, oh yeah, this is juicy. I want to have these conversations.
2: I love it.
3: And so that's what launched me into saying, this actually is a book.
2: So then I want to know more about the process. We've talked a little about the substance. We can get into that a little more, but how do you write a book? Is it a compilation of articles? Like, how do you get it published? I have so many questions.
3: Yeah, I'm going to give you maybe a bit of an unconventional answer here. And it's the same answer of how do you support your team in a bureaucracy? And the way you start is by caring. So if you want to care for your team, you start by not, you know, here's our meeting hack, here's our offsite bonanza. It's like, oh no, these people matter to me. And so to write a book, the first step is to really care. And so for me, it really was a long process of moving towards slowness, seeing how when I did slow down, when I did allow myself to be late, it made me a better friend, a better son, a better brother, a better colleague. And so the first part of this process was, okay, why do I want to get this into the world? Because anyone who has written a book, who wakes up early before having a 9-to-5 job, who does it on the weekends, it's really hard to stay focused and to stay committed to that. And so step one was to care. And step two was, y'all are Gov navigators and you have like life preservers. It's to have sort of a need. And at that point in the Trump administration, number two, I felt that what I was offering the world was a little bit bigger than the role I had in GSA in that moment, the stuff that I wanted to do. And so writing a book, partly it's about having a message to share with the world, and partly it's about what having a book allows you to do in terms of being an introduction to the kind of work and ideas that you do. So that was about saying I wanted to shift away from government, and having a book out there is a really great stepping stone to do that.
1: I want to pull you back into government for a minute. Tell us more about where you saw opportunities to inject mindfulness, where you got resistance, where you think it could have been more beneficial.
3: I'm pausing because I think one of the biggest mistakes people make about meditation and mindfulness, and I made this myself, is to think that it's a discrete activity and then you stop being mindful. And so, okay, I did my meditation, I have logged onto the app, and now I can go into my meeting and just like cruise on, and then I'll come back to mindfulness later. And so kind of the glib answer to where do we need mindfulness in government, it's every single moment. Because mindfulness is just awareness. It's awareness about what's happening in your mind when you get that panicked email from some colleague, when you get a chat from your boss that says, we need to talk. Like, what is happening? And there's these stories that come up like, oh my God, what do they do? And of course, when you meet with your boss, like, I want to nominate you for an award. And you spent all this time in your mind worrying about it no reason. And so I think there's these deep opportunities for us to think about being more aware of what's happening on a very regular basis. Yeah, so that's that. But I think the beauty, and like one of the things I was working on a lot my last few years, is looking at the employee experience. What it's like to be a federal employee from the start of hearing about government to the end. And so on one hand, you can say mindfulness is this continual process of noticing what you're noticing. But there's also these discrete moments when it matters in particular. And one of those moments is performance reviews. And in my experience, I'd say probably about 95% of my supervisors, it was a bit of a check the box exercise. And you sort of go in there, we had to do them statutorily, blah, blah, blah. But what a great moment for mindfulness to say, this is my chance to really take stock of what it's like to be the supervisor of this employee. What about them I really value? Caring about their personal growth, their future, their career. And then also for the employees to look at their supervisor and say, yeah, you have a hard job. You're managing all these people. You're doing all these things. Like, thank you for caring for me and for caring about my personal growth. Yet that sort of level of meta awareness and gratitude and interrelationship doesn't happen that often. And so that was just one example of a place where having a bit more of a mindful lens can help us have stronger relationships, more resiliency, and have some of those hard conversations in a way that we're leading with the care we have for one another.
0: So how has it been now that the book is out? What's the process? Like, when are you going on Oprah? I love the title and the approach so much. I feel like everyone should know about this. And obviously you wrote this with a little bit of a government lens, maybe a lot of a government lens, but as you've been talking about, it's pretty much applicable everywhere.
3: Yeah, and I actually made a very explicit choice not to make this a government book and not even to make it a leadership book. And I'll say a few words about kind of getting this book into the world, but first, just on this idea of a government book, a leadership book, and how it applies everywhere, is one of the biggest things that I care about is this divide between our work selves and our personal selves and how fictitious it is. You know, you might have seen Severance and this idea of like, okay, now I'm in my work mode and I'm just going to leave that part at home. It just doesn't exist. The anxieties, the frustrations, the gifts, the creativity that we have in our home life, it's also what we bring to our work life. And so that's why I wrote a book that is a general book about how we relate to time, how being more intentional about that can help us live lives that are closer to our values. Because doing that with our kids when there's chaos and stress is the same thing that happens when there's chaos and stress before a major event. Pause. And then in terms of getting a book out into the world, it's really hard. I have a publisher, which is great, but they're a small publisher. And so essentially they're helping me get this book into the physical world, and you can buy it on Amazon and bookshops, all these places. But in terms of someone wanting to engage with, to interview a first-time author who they don't know anything about, who doesn't have a gigantic publisher PR infrastructure, it's tricky. And so having personal connections with you all and having the chance to talk in your podcast is such a gift. And it's tricky. And it's interesting too, because it's been its own mindfulness practice. Because thinking about getting this book into the world, on one hand, I can say, all right, I wrote the book, just take a vacation, rest. And on the other hand, I can say, I need to frenetically rush so that my launch week is like number one thing. And actually, I wrote an article in my Substack, Slow Mindfulness, just yesterday about the imperfect book launch process that I've had so far of getting my author copies in the mail late and they showed up on a pallet and then a thunderstorm was about to come, so I had to rush home, and these sort of things happen. And then I want to bring this into the world, and so I have a book tour that I'm planning, but it is a duct tape and doing the best I can book tour where I naively thought I would just email people about my book at these bookstores across the country and they would just be like dying to have me come into their bookstore. Whereas I think for the most part, they're like, who's going to come to this? No one knows who you are. And so on one hand, I believe in the ideas. I think there's something obviously deeply resonant about them. And also there's a sense of sort of this broader unfolding of the ideas that I really can't control. And I can put effort in, I can get on great podcasts like this one. And also getting on Oprah is not something that I have a real strong hand in. And it's actually a really important thing to think about in the context of government. And what I mean by that is controlling and planning versus opening up to sort of the serendipity of things that we can't quite control. I mean, having a coffee with a colleague who works at a different agency, what is that? Is it like a detailed planning process? Or is it building relationships for this uncertain future together?
1: What a great way to end. We're out of time. Unfortunately, we're not on the mindfulness schedule. But this was fantastic, Alex. We're so grateful that you've invested so much in making this contribution. We hope this is a bestseller, because what you've articulated would be good for individuals, for the government, and for the country. And so we're rooting for you 100%.
3: Thanks, Robert. Thanks, Adam. And just a note on this bestseller thing, that would be nice. But the thing that I really care about is that this book is of service to people. Because when someone buys a book and it sits on their shelf, that doesn't mean anything. And so I spent a lot of time trying to write this book in a way that people can actually see their own wisdom and bring it into their life, whether it's home or work. And so I'm much more interested in people engaging with this book, disagreeing with it, and then finding their own way through it than just buying it. So thank you for this opportunity to connect with you both, and just really grateful for the way that you have a fun, joyful way of approaching government management. God knows we need that.
1: Thanks, Alex.
2: Thanks, Alex. That's fantastic.
1: It's okay to be late.
0: It's okay to be late. I mean, I've proven that throughout my career. So everyone
1: knows that. Oh, no.
0: Okay, we've got a stacked week coming up, by the way. The Center for USA Lending is having an event on July 14th on student loans. This is a great organization. If you don't know about it yet, you should check it out. There's a delightful reception to follow. We're big fans, so that'll be in the show notes. The new SIN that is out, there is a informational webinar also on the 14th. If you want to learn more about that and how to either participate in it or understand what it's doing.
1: We haven't had enough SIN jokes.
0: That's true. Andrea was on. She had plenty of opportunity to drop SIN jokes. And then on the 15th, we have dueling fraud hearings on Capitol Hill. Which one are you going at? Do we have to flip a coin?
1: Well, obviously, I'll be going to the one at which our client, Jordan Burris, from Zocure is testifying.
0: Good point. Good point. Yes. On the House side, the House Oversight Committee's Operations Subcommittee, chaired by your former boss.
1: That's right.
0: Yeah. His GAC is also having a fraud hearing. Is that correct? That's the other one.
1: That is exactly right. Fraud in America or something like that.
0: And on the 16th, GovExec has put together a stacked speaker lineup for their Government Efficiency Summit. Honestly, you should check out who's going to be there. I looked last week and it was phenomenal. So they put a really good event together on Thursday. This is a big week. There's a lot of stuff.
1: That's like the first post-Doge efficiency gathering.
0: That's right. That's right. Awesome. Well, hang in there, everybody. Have a great week. Thanks for listening to another episode of the Gov Navigator Show, brought to you by Gov Navigators.
1: We sure hope you enjoyed it and learned something in the process.
0: And didn't get seasick.
1: Right, of course.
0: If you want to know more about us and what we're up to, please follow us on social media or visit govnavigators.com.
1: Ahoy!

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6: Hello and welcome to the show. I'm Federal News Network reporter Drew Friedman. After upheavals across the federal workforce and hundreds of thousands of public servants leaving their jobs, grassroots organizations have been rising to meet the moment. One of those organizations is Feds Forward, a group that's been building tech-enabled tools to help civil servants navigate career change. For more, I caught up with one of the co-founders of Feds Forward, Karen Lee.
7: So what we started seeing in January was the beginning of what we saw unfold through last year, which was kind of a federal workforce departure crisis, right? And that's what everyone started talking about. Feds losing their jobs, people in transition. Factually, that is absolutely true. But the framing, I'd like to push back a little bit on it because it's not a, the crisis framing is very accurate because of this point in time. In fact, what we are seeing now is just an acute version of an evergreen problem where feds leave government every year, about 150,000 of them every year separate from government, not retire. And every single time people leave the federal service, the question is, what am I good for and what do I do? And what's happening right now is just an amplification of a foundational problem, which is a lack of an infrastructure that enables people to not only translate what they've done in a very unique sector and industry and identify what they could do after that also carries the mission, but also on the other side of the ledger, enable employers to legibly see what people from a completely different sector, how they could nestle into their organization, their industry. We have two groups of people who so desperately want to find each other, but they don't have the language, they don't have the understanding contextually, and they don't have a clarity of what they want to be able to find each other. It's a recognition that on each side of the ledger, there needs to be a translation, a curation, and a very informed matching to bring people together.
6: When you started Feds Forward, what was your understanding of the problem? Was it something where you knew it was this way, or did that become apparent to you over time as you were getting more involved in this?
7: So we knew when we started Feds Forward that on the Fed side of the house, that there was foundationally a translation problem. I'd gone through it. So many of my friends and colleagues have gone through it. You will not meet a Fed who will be easily able to say, here are all the things that I've done, and here's what I could do outside of government. And so we knew the basic requirement was translation. Being able to take what we've done in government and be able to align it to the same kinds of functions, activities outside of government, just called something different. What we have also come to realize systematically is that that translation has to have layered on top of it an understanding of what the receiving organization does and how they do it. We can get feds to a place where they can do all of those things and know what they want to target on the outside. But if employers on the other side of the ledger don't recognize that feds would make any sense, those applicants will never get through the door. And this is where what we've learned is that there needs to be a translation on the employer side of the house as well. What we've learned through this Feds Forward work over this first year is not that we need to create something new in terms of the approach, but instead blend together all the approaches that have existed and never been finally appointed with the talent in mind of those from the federal sector.
6: In your experience approaching this from that angle, have you found a difference in the success rate of connecting former federal employees with these opportunities? I mean, what's been the outcome of this kind of approach to the problem?
7: Yeah, and I would define Drew's success from a couple different lenses. Success one is, did they get a job? Success two of, did the person, the job seeker, feel satisfied this job was the right job for them? Success three is, the employer happy that they got that candidate? And the answer is yes, and I'll tell you why. Those who are currently looking for a transition, many of us, when we leave the federal government, wonder if there's a job that could ever be as good as what we just had. Because candidly, working in the federal government is an extraordinary experience and unmatched in what we get to do, the scale of what we do, and the impact. And so there's always this nagging question, is there anything that could be as good? And what we found is that through this approach, what this next job could be is, might not be higher paying. It might not be objectively of the same status as working in the secretary's office or in the White House complex, but could be equally, if not more so, fulfilling in a different dimension that enables us as public servants to see how we can serve and make an impact just in a different way. And so what we want to change the game in Feds Forward is bring together two deeply mission-driven people, one who's seeking a next role and one who's trying to fill one, and have them realize that the uniqueness of what they want is not unreasonable to find. It's just that no one has bothered to unearth it and use technology to enable the match.
6: Have you found that on top of trying to, you know, accomplish this idea of, you know, transitioning skills or translating skills really between public service and other employers outside of government, is there a need for mental health resources or other kind of like full picture aspects of supporting employees? I mean, you make a good point that if you're leaving public service in some of these really big, really impactful mission-driven agencies to move to something, like you said, that's maybe on a smaller scale, have you found that there's a need to support employees and help them, you know, figure out how to just kind of mentally or emotionally tackle that?
7: There is absolutely a mental health and cognitive area of work that we all need to grapple with. But really, it is an evolution of identity. For some people, the belief is, gosh, I'm no longer a public servant because I'm not working in government. And that's been taken. And that is a very valid and reasonable conclusion to draw. With, I think, some support in our community, what we want to create from a Feds Forward perspective is a different way to think of your identity. That instead, your public service identity can never be taken. No employer could ever take the depth of what that means to you, but instead you carry it forward. And the employment, the job, the volunteer activity, whatever it is simply a manifestation of that identity. And the reason why this is so important is one of the other kind of outcomes of Feds Forward is we deeply believe that this talent and this public service orientation must carry to every single sector. If we have decided the federal government has a monopoly on public servants, our country will never be what we know its potential is to be. But if instead we adopt the mindset that a workforce that's dedicated to serving the public good has motion and can circulate across the sectors and bring that public good, regardless of whether they sit in a government, a nonprofit, a gigantic company, or otherwise, then we can breed this innovation to solve our national and international problems in a way that 100x's kind of our capacity, because we're no longer just hoping for one sector to do it. It is the combination of all.
6: Pivoting a little bit to, you know, Feds Forward and the sort of resources that you guys offer specifically, can you talk about how your organization has grown over time and where do you see this going next?
7: So we started, and we still are, an all-volunteer group of people. And we started in the very beginning with a website and a PDF document. From there, we evolved, and we knew that we needed to create some kind of technology stack, because nobody wants to cut and paste from a PDF into an AI agent. And so in the fall of 2025, last year, we stood up the first version of our platform that effectively takes both somebody's resume and their kind of professional origin story that you can talk into your device or type in, and translates that into skills, hard and soft, offers back to the individual some insights about their work style, and frames up some career pathways, if outside of government, outside of government by sector of what they're interested in. We also created at that point a resume translation tool and laid out steps that are part of a cross-sector career transition that would be important to follow. Where we are now is we need an infrastructure that enables not only the translation of skills and identification of career pathways, but a technology stack that will also do the other side of the ledger of doing that same thing for employers and then matching. The ultimate kind of where we want to get to is to enable the federal government or any other employer who wants to access and find highly skilled, sophisticated, driven for the public good, and so therefore loyal to the mission. If employers are looking for that talent, that we can find with precision options for those employers and for people who are looking to move to their next stage in their career, that they don't have to wonder and create their own system and approach, that they should be able to focus on what they want to do and that will enable them to get there.
6: Well, Karen, thank you so much for your time today. I really appreciated hearing more about what you and Feds Forward are up to and just how you're looking at this this challenge in a different way. So thank you so much for your time.
7: No, I appreciate it, Drew. And for those who are interested, we're at fedsforward.org. We stand as a nonprofit and would love to hear from those who are looking for their next thing or from employers who feel like they can't find the talent they need. The hidden talent is right under their nose, those who've worked in the federal sector.
6: That's Karen Lee, a co-founder of Feds Forward. As former public servants grapple with changes in their careers and their identities, organizations like WellFed have been stepping up. The group hosts events and offers resources and support to those going through major life transitions. I recently spoke with Rebecca Ferguson Andre, a co-founder of WellFed.
8: We were part of the Valentine's Day massacre back on February 14th, 2025, and we fell into this gap. First of all, it was devastating. And we fell into this gap where there really wasn't nothing for us. Everyone was in such shock, right? Even though we had been anticipating it, there were rumors, there were news articles about what was coming and that probationary federal workers would be targeted first.

0: It was still such a shock, but we recognized really quickly that we weren't alone, that there were other people going through the exact same experience. And we decided just after 2 days of being fired that we were going to pull together as many of those people as we could and provide sort of like a landing spot for us all to gather and begin sharing our experience in our roles for the federal government and even in private industry and in nonprofit sector. Drew and I had each had experiences, you know, leading and training people and providing retreats. We facilitated retreats for our agency, the Administration for Children and Families. And so I think in response to devastation, we just kicked into high gear and began planning this event. We began charting this path based on our own experience of how challenging it was navigating an uncertain job market, updating our resumes, you know, navigating insurance. And that experience helped us chart this path forward that we wanted to share with other people who were in the same boat. Fast forward a year later, what started as a singular event for 20 people has grown into a community of more than 5,000 people, predominantly former federal workers, some current and many Fed adjacent folks.
1: Thinking back to the early days or months of WellFed and that first event that you mentioned, what was the response or the feeling from federal employees or former feds who started participating and connecting with you guys? You know, what was the feeling, the emotional response? What were some of those initial reactions?
0: I think when you're in free fall professionally and personally, when there's like this shock to your system or your life, this unexpected loss, it can feel very much like there's nothing, there's no solid ground beneath your feet. And I think what we began to provide for folks with this was this landing spot or a net to catch people. People began to feel safe and seen, supported in ways that other people around them couldn't quite understand. Right, there was this lack of understanding around what was happening, and I think we provided that space and bringing in this incredible network of professionals to really lift people up and provide them with the information they simply were not getting from their agencies. They were trying to distill information from Reddit and from news stories, and so we began to provide people with information to help them stabilize and find their way forward. It was a space that was so warm and welcoming and meaningful that it just kept growing and growing, and our online presence grew, and we hosted more than 100 virtual sessions that were free for people to attend last year, focused on mental health and wellness, focused on how to navigate insurance, financial triage, and the kind of career services that feds really needed about translating the resume, right? How to apply and frame their professional experience for a completely different sector or industry.
1: I love that it's both a community effort, but then also offering these more tangible resources to federal employees, and you have sort of both aspects here. I'm wondering, you know, what have been some of the outcomes in offering the career resources, the mental health resources, and that sort of support? Have you been able to help these former employees find new jobs or maybe move forward from what was a difficult time for them?
0: Some of the impact that we have seen and heard from folks who have attended and been a part of our community is it is helping people find their way forward professionally, that there is a growing number of folks, closer to 30% now, of our members who have now landed new jobs. Some of them ended up returning to federal government, but more ended up in private industry or starting their own businesses, or they work in the nonprofit sector, or they've joined state, local, or county government. And they have credited, you know, their experience of, you know, obtaining a new job to our WellFed team and the support that we provided them with. We've also heard consistently from many folks that the mental health resources that we provide every Monday, either meditation, or bringing in mental health practitioners and therapists to lead workshops and programming and providing consistent mental health support in a world where some folks have lost insurance, right, or they've lost the ability to pay for therapy. This has been very much like a lighthouse for them.
1: from those who maybe have reached out, who you've worked with previously or currently, what are some of the common challenges that you hear from these former employees? You mentioned that about 30% have been able to find jobs, but I'm just wondering about the ones who maybe haven't had as much luck there. You know, what are some of the issues that they're currently facing?
0: We continue to hear consistently that the impact on folks is deeply human, right? It's beyond the financial realities. People are grappling with the loss of identity, mission, burnout, diminished confidence, and this sense of prolonged uncertainty about the future. In this region in particularly, that's, you know, where employment is so heavily tied to the federal government, entire communities are really feeling the ripple effects. We're hearing frustration from individuals whose expertise and leadership experience is really misunderstood or undervalued outside of the government. I think, too, there's this spectrum of where people fall in terms of hardship, right? For some people, their financial runway is longer than others. I think we're learning how many people are living paycheck to paycheck and are struggling deeply. Many have entered long-term unemployment, which means that they've been unemployed for more than a year. Where I think there are some real bright spots, it's communities like ours. There are other organizations that former federal workers or former Fed-adjacent contractors have stood up in response to this disaster, and it is so heartening to see people come together and lift other people up.
1: Absolutely. And I think it is important to point out, too, that, you know, almost a year and a half out from when a lot of these firings or terminations took place, there are people who are still struggling. It's not in the headlines anymore, but there are people who are still, it sounds like, struggling on the job market. So I think that's important to highlight that. Rebecca, from your personal experience, since you were part of this wave over the federal government last year, I'm wondering, through that and then your experience starting up WellFed and connecting and creating this community, what have been some of your takeaways? What have you learned from this experience?
0: I have learned that it doesn't take much to destroy something, right? It takes a long time to build up systems, to build credibility and trust, and it takes virtually no time at all to destroy something. I've also learned that, you know, a lot of systems in place that are designed typically to support workforce development, they're ill-equipped to manage the level of crisis that this region is now facing. I'm learning so much about collaboration. I'm learning so much about the good in so many people and so many organizations and companies that are truly who they say they are and are reaching out to support in so many different ways. Because, look, these are neighbors. These are friends and fellow parents, right, at school. These are folks that we want to keep in our communities. And their struggle is also our struggle.
1: And you've mentioned there's been a significant amount of growth with WellFed over the last year, and you have thousands of people that have reached out and become part of this community. I'm wondering, what are the next steps for WellFed? Where do you see this going from here?
0: What WellFed has evolved into is an organization that is ensuring that people are cared for, not just as workers, but as human beings who are navigating profound change. I see us growing into a force that's going to continue to lift other people up and help them chart a course through, you know, really treacherous waters. Experiencing the level of disruption personally was really emotionally significant for me. It's one thing to know a model and to teach and train. It's an entirely different thing to have to apply it to your own life. And at the same time, it clarified something for me, and I think for our entire WellFed team, that, you know, these sort of disruptions and transitions are not simply economic events, right, but rather they're deeply human events. And WellFed has grown directly from that. People weren't only searching for employment resources, but they're also searching for dignity and connection and a sense of hope in the midst of uncertainty.
1: Great. Well, Rebecca, it's so great to hear more about this community and this initiative that you have going on, and I'm excited to see where it goes next. But thank you so much for your time today. I appreciate it.
0: Thank you, Drew. Thanks for having me.
1: That's Rebecca Ferguson-Andre, co-founder of WellFed. And that's all we have for today's episode of Your Federal Life. Until next time, I'm Drew Friedman.
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8: For 250 years, America's promise has been kept by those who serve. The warfighter standing watch. 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
13: Welcome to Music and the Spoken Word with the Tabernacle Choir and Orchestra at Temple Square. Conducting today's program is Mac Wilberg. with organist

Social platforms have introduced many new phenomena. One of them is placing a hashtag in front of a word, tagging it so it becomes searchable. It's estimated that the phrase hashtag blessed has been used in more than 100 million posts on Instagram alone. Often, this tag is used to highlight something received or experienced, a gift, vacation, or a special moment. But blessings from heaven are more than moments of good fortune. They are often tender, specific, timely, and merciful gifts given in love by God to His children. In many ways, God's blessings are an extension of His hand in our lives, guiding, supporting, and preparing us according to His will. Even when it feels as though we are not receiving the blessings we need, it does not mean He is absent. Some blessings simply take time to be recognized or to unfold. Divine blessings come in many ways. Some are given simply because we are children of God. He desires to bless all of us. As the New Testament records, He maketh His sun to rise on the evil and on the good, and sendeth rain on the just and on the unjust. Other blessings are conditioned on our obedience to God's commandments. The book of Malachi teaches, "Bring ye all the tithes into the storehouse, and prove me now herewith, if I will not open you the windows of heaven and pour you out a blessing." These blessings require us to act in faith before we receive. And still, others are held in reserve, waiting for us to ask with a sincere heart. Jesus, teaching His disciples, declared, "Until now, you have not asked for anything in My name. Ask, and you will receive, so that your joy may be complete." God is eager to bless us. And just as He promised Covenant Israel that He would rejoice over them and do them good, even with His whole heart and whole soul, He likewise desires to bless us today. As we look for the blessings He has already granted, strive to act in obedience to His commandments, and ask in faith for the blessings we need, fully trusting His timing, we can rest assured, knowing we are in His hands and in His sight.

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5: The security clearance process is complicated. Policies are confusing, continuous vetting is expanding, and national security professionals everywhere are asking the same thing. What does this mean for me? Whether you're applying for your first clearance or navigating new reporting requirements after years in the system, the questions aren't always easy, but the answers matter. That's why we're here. This is Security Clearance Insecurity on Federal News Network with hosts Lindy Kaiser of Clearance Jobs, federal employment lawyers Elizabeth Baker Pham of KCNF, and John Barry of Barry & Barry PLLC.
6: Hi, this is Lindy Kaiser with ClearanceJobs.com, and welcome to this episode of Security Clearance Insecurity on Federal News Network. As the federal government works to modernize hiring and build a more agile workforce, the Office of Personnel Management continues to play a central role in shaping how agencies manage personnel vetting, evaluating trust, risk, and suitability. So we talk a lot about security clearances. I have frequently referred to the suitability or public trust process as the wild, wild west. Fortunately, today I am joined by potentially the sheriff of the Wild Wild West, I guess. So Bill Peterson is going to help us talk about suitability and OPM's efforts to modernize. 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Thank you, Bill, so much for joining us.
7: Yeah, thanks, Lindy. Good to be here. As you mentioned, the sheriff reference, I am now at Accelerate Solutions, long time at OPM and in suitability, in their suitability executive agents programs office, but don't speak for OPM itself anymore, but still an expert on all things suitability and fitness, and happy to be here.
6: True. It's, I feel like it's easier to talk on the other side. So, you know.
7: Yes, a little bit more freedom.
6: Yeah, but again, you were there during a lot of the changes. I don't want to assume that everybody understands or knows kind of the key changes to suitability that happened over the past year. Kind of walk us through suitability reform, what's been going on maybe, you know, recently or most recently, and how it ties into this overall federal reform process.
7: Yeah. So in terms of most recent updates, you've really got to go back to January of 2025. That was, it seems like quite a while ago. We've all lived a lot since then, but a pretty substantial change happened to the suitability regulations that are owned by OPM at that time. And they came out of a larger reform effort where the government has been looking at since about 2018 in a really concerted manner through an effort called Trusted Workforce 2.0 to reimagine and modernize how we can create trust with people both when they first come into the government and then once they're inside? Like, how do we make sure that we still trust them? And so there were a slew of changes to the suitability regulation in January 2025, kind of coming out of that effort, that get really nerdy into the regulatory text. It's pretty nuanced, but the main strategic theme of it was to attempt to provide some standardization to a process that often is anything but standardized, right? If you go on various Reddit threads or other blog posts, even Clearance Jobs blogs, you'll see that people have a pretty varied experience with the entire process when it comes to vetting. You know, they tried to set new requirements to bring everybody in line with standards that OPM's been setting for quite a long time for position designation, which kind of determines the level of background investigation that's required for a certain job based on the amount of risk associated with that job, standards for investigations and how they're conducted, standards for reciprocity, basically trusting the decision that another agency has made when one person tries to move from one agency to another. And that was pretty huge, right? It seems somewhat small, but especially for parts of the federal population, like the accepted service, for contractors, for the non-appropriated fund employees of the world, agencies for a long time had a lot of discretion in how they approached things. And there wasn't really a lot of oversight from a single entity to kind of come in and police how they were doing things. OPM has had a long tradition in conducting oversight of federal agencies and how they vet the competitive service workforce for suitability, but really didn't have a mechanism to look super close at how they were doing fitness. Some executive orders told them to go forth and do so, but until the regulations were updated, there wasn't an actual implementing mechanism for that. In terms of federal hiring and how it all fits in, and I think the part about standardizing for those kind of non-competitive service populations is important, you know, think of all the reform that's going on around acquisitions right now. We're trying to make it easier for the government to procure services and goods. A lot of the services that the government procures requires vendors to have people that have been vetted and available to then do the work. Like, what good is it to make it much more modern and streamlined to secure a contract for services if you still can't get the people that will perform those services on the contract vetted and ready to go? Because the hiring picture is kind of two main pieces, right? Yes, there's what we traditionally think of as hiring is finding a talented individual who's best qualified to do the work. But then there's the vetting piece, and you've got to be able to trust that person. And until both those processes are done, work doesn't get done. Right? If you're the person going through vetting and through hiring, until you've both been selected and vetted, what's it matter to you if there's a distinction between the two? The same thing if you're a hiring manager or a vendor, right? Until you've won the contract or until you've selected the person and you've gotten the green light from the government that we can trust them and move forward, you're not getting any work done. So really that, you know, is what people see in terms of the streamlining part. And then there's been a more recent update to the suitability regulations, which I think is kind of front of everybody's mind right now because some of the attention is garnered in the news, because that January 2025 one, most people didn't notice, which is OPM implementing post-appointment conduct suitability actions. For those who are not fully aware of what that means, I'll kind of break it down for you a little bit. Now, suitability actions, first, you have to understand, apply to federal employees in the competitive service or that are appointed to the career senior executive service. So the post-appointment conduct suitability actions is pretty much unimportant for contractors, anybody, you know, the accepted service doesn't apply to them. It all has to do with an authority and what authority somebody is removed under. For a long time, agencies have always been able to evaluate a candidate for a job in terms of whether or not they're suitable for federal service. And by suitable, they mean, can we trust them? Do they follow rules in the workplace? Do they obey laws? Do they demonstrate good conduct? Both at the time of hiring, they would consider that, and throughout the employee's career, they would come back and revisit it and make a new decision. But there was a distinction on whether or not they could use the suitability regulation to act on their decision. I always use the example of the frogs on the log. Right? You've got three frogs on a log. One decides to jump off. How many are left? You've still got three frogs. You've got to actually jump for anything to happen. And, you know, I said jump, but there are a couple different ways to get off a log for a frog, right? He could jump. He could just slide off into the water. Maybe he's got a launch pad and he's going to catapult himself off, right? There's different ways for a frog to get off a log. Same thing when you've got somebody who's engaged in misconduct. There's different authorities that you can use to remove them from federal service. So in the suitability world, up until this recent update, when it came to the competitive service, agencies would make a suitability decision based on the suitability regulation at 5 CFR 731. But whether or not they could then remove them with a suitability action and impose a period of debarment hinged on when the conduct happened. If the conduct happened before they started working for the government, you could take a suitability action. You could either prevent them from coming into the government and impose a debarment, or if they'd already been appointed but were in this first year window, you could remove them under the suitability authority and impose a debarment. If the conduct happened after they started employment, you would still use the suitability regulation to reach your decision that you had a problem, but you couldn't act on it with that. You had to then proceed to another authority. Traditionally, and most commonly, that's been 5 U.S. Code Chapter 75, where you have the adverse action authorities. This changes that in terms of the new regulatory update. Now, that conduct that happens after you've started work can both be decided on under the suitability regulation and acted upon under the suitability regulation, which is a pretty big deal. It's an interesting way of looking at the hiring problem when you consider, you know, obviously I mentioned that for hiring to work and for you to have people available to do the work, you've got to have a good candidate and you've got to trust them. But what happens when you've got somebody in a position that you used to trust, but now you no longer trust? Your team's still not getting work done, right? You're just not delivering on mission now because you've got somebody encumbering a position that you don't trust. But you can't hire in that position until you resolve that, right? There's not an infinite pool of money out there for most agencies. Until they can free up that billet, they're kind of stuck in a situation where they've got somebody they don't trust and they're not meeting the mission of their organization to provide good services to the American people. So the way OPM has set this up is that they now have a new tool to use instead of the adverse action authority to remove these individuals. There's a couple unique pieces of it that, you know, in OPM's estimation, make it a better tool. One of those are that suitability action can continue even if somebody resigns from a job. So in the federal sector, I was a federal manager for a while, you'll hear a lot of complaints about somebody having problems at one agency. Maybe the agency starts investigating them or pursuing an action under adverse action authority, and the person just resigns. Nothing happens. They can then pop up over at another agency and become a problem that somebody else has to deal with. With the suitability authority, the agency can actually continue pursuing that action after they've left and impose a period of debarment to where the person won't pop up somewhere else. It's a pretty significant change. It gets at the hiring problem from the other side. How do you free up a spot when you've got someone who's not working out and who's violated your trust? And it goes into effect in like a month or so here at the end of the summer, and we'll see how it goes.
6: Okay, so the question comes in with this population, right? I do want to talk about like how do we manage all this for an audience? Like, I'm going to assume there's some facility security officers out here, cognizant security officers, that has a question that's come up with this whole, we used to have the security clearance population in one bucket, and we had this public trust suitability population in another bucket. And if you're a security officer, you're not really aware. So you're kind of highlighting, hey, the government wants to bring more awareness to this population, make, you know, better standardization of this, make sure adverse issues can be reported, but are they going to be in INBIS or DIS or like kind of what is the technology piece of it? What is the solution space for actually ensuring that the government can track and manage this population in a way that creates that visibility that you're talking about? So when an adverse action is indicated, other folks actually know.
7: Yeah, no, that's a great question. It's a solution in progress, I think is the best answer, right? Currently, if an individual has a suitability action taken against them, it gets reported into the Central Verification System, CVS. It's one of the legacy systems that OPM transferred over to DCSA and is still maintained as one of the federal repositories. It's going to be migrating over to DIS as part of the MBIS infrastructure. So that would be where you would go to look. And I think one of the keys is, and this is something that has been lacking for quite some time, agencies come across a lot of information about their people, and there's been no great mechanism for a long time to make other agencies aware of that. In the implementation of personnel vetting reform under Trusted Workforce 2.0, which includes continuous vetting, which a lot of people have heard about, one of the most crucial pieces of continuous vetting that people don't talk about is this concept of agency-specific information, right? Everybody hears about the automated data source checks. Everybody hears about the time-based check, where every so often we're still going to go out and do things. There is this concept that for agency-specific information, where traditionally you've had these silos where HR operates within HR, security operates within security, and never the two shall meet. And then you've got the inspector general's office, you've got insider threat offices. Usually the information that something is going awry with one of their trusted employees is inside the agency somewhere, right? Sometimes it's going to come from one of those automated data checks, or sometimes it's going to come from those time-based investigative activities. But most of the time, somebody inside the agency already knows we've got a problem, but they've not broken down these silos and started communicating to the point where they are then reporting continuous vetting alerts. They themselves, the agency, generate the alert into the system of record. And that is one of the transformational pieces that is in flight, still being delivered. As most of the federal government that is not part of the Department of War migrates from CVS as their system of record to DIS, they're going to gain the ability to report these incidents into the system of record. So it is there and visible for all the rest of government to see. Because, like I mentioned, the suitability action where you can, you know, debar somebody and prevent them from coming back in, that really only applies to your competitive service population. You've still got this entire population of the accepted service, your contractors and everyone that exist in this space that, if you're not part of the national security population currently, there's never been this mechanism before to say, like, hey, we had this contractor who got walked out because he was using drugs on the job. We would like to let everybody know about that. It hasn't been there. So that is one of the capabilities coming that should help to provide that visibility and let people know when there's someone out there who needs a second look.
6: Okay, you talk about, you know, visibility and awareness. One question that I have, for the record, this is not one of those shows where the host is always right. The host is often wrong, and I don't know what I'm talking about. So I'm, you know, but I get questions as we go. One of the things you said at Clearance Jobs, right, we're a site for people applying for jobs. And I was like, you can be suitable at one agency, but not suitable at another. Law enforcement, DHS, a lot of Homeland Security organizations have, depending on your foreign influence criteria, or depending on your drug involvement criteria, going to have a better suitability path at the State Department is what we say. But now I might be conflating terms when we say that, right? But that's why I called it the Wild Wild West, because while there was this overall criteria that was the same, the way that you are kind of ranked against the adjudicated guidelines does, again, they don't publish their scorecard for the public record, but based on a lot of experience with applicants, it is different, and you can kind of get a flavor for those agency differences. Is kind of, are any of OPM's efforts here, do you think they will affect that piece of it, right? Like, hey, no matter where you are, drugs are going to be the exact same. I kind of like the nuance that agencies apply, you know, but hey, maybe the adverse action you want reported, but there's also just some flavor to an agency, and it's kind of understanding the agency mission and how your background is going to back up against that.
7: You're right. And I don't see that changing at all. And it wasn't in the midst of changing very recently as changes to the suitability regulation were coming up, because inherent in suitability and fitness adjudications, which are basically the same, we just use different words depending on what type of position you're in, right? Federal competitive service versus federal accepted service versus contractor, the base criteria are the same. But inherent in it is, you know, those core ideas, do you follow rules? Do you obey the law, et cetera? But then they take into consideration the specific job that you're going to be performing and the mission of the agency that you're going to be working for, right? So let's say you've got in your past, you're going for a job and you've got some history with prescription drug abuse. Like, I think everybody would agree that that's not great, but depending on circumstances, what got you there, efforts towards rehabilitation, right? You might be suitable for some jobs, right? Let's say you're going to be a cemetery caretaker for the National Cemetery Administration. Okay, maybe, possible. But what if you're applying to be a nurse that's going to dispense prescription drugs and controlled substances to our veterans in VA medical centers? That's a little bit close to home, right? Same, you mentioned law enforcement. You know, if you've got a history of criminal activity in your background, how much can the public really trust that you're going to, you know, with the utmost integrity, enforce the U.S. criminal code and uphold the laws if you yourself have problems following the law? What's inherent in suitability and fitness determinations is this view of, okay, what's your general past? And they've got the suitability adjudicative factors in 731 that is the starting point. But then if you look a little bit lower than that in the regulation, you'll find what are called the additional considerations. And, you know, the nexus to your position that you're going for is an important consideration when you're evaluating the severity of the conduct and whether or not it might be disqualifying. You know, I don't know about you, but somebody with a history in identity theft is probably not who I want processing my tax returns at the IRS. I'd rather they be a little bit more scrutinizing and evaluating those candidates to make sure that my personal information is protected every April 15th.
6: No, I mean, yeah, and that's a good point. And before we close out, I want to make sure I ask about due process, because that is a question that I have gotten already, right? We talk a lot with employment attorneys and people like that. They're saying, hey, the process of due process for security clearances even has recently changed, but what does that mean for this OPM kind of suitability changes? I know that there were some nuance there around how those due process rights would change. What does that look like? This came up a lot when we were enrolling the high-risk public trust population into continuous vetting. A lot of questions about, hey, they're not used to having that. Again, to your point, what if you are that grounds worker on a cemetery? You're like, didn't even realize you're under continuous vetting, let alone something is flagged. What do you do if you believe the merits of that flag are not correct? Do you have any due process protections to advocate?
7: Yeah, so it really depends on your position, right? And it really depends on the action that is taken against you. So I am not an attorney, never have been, never will be one, and I did not sleep in a Holiday Inn Express last night, so can't even pretend to be one. But I learned a little bit about due process in working on the suitability regulations. And one of the things that I learned is that due process, generally speaking, layman's understanding that I took away was the process that you are due based on the action taken against you, right? So when it comes to taking suitability actions on people versus taking an adverse action on someone under the other Chapter 75 authorities, it is true that the process that a person gets changes because different processes are afforded by those authorities, right? They both come with advance notice, ability to respond to any charges against you, review the evidence that was used in the agency reaching its decisions, and at the moment, appeals to the Merit System Protection Board. Nothing has changed there as of now. When it comes to non-suitability actions and non-adverse actions, right, so your contractors, I got to be honest, at OPM in the Suitability Executive Agent Office, we never talked much about what that process was because it was outside of the scope of our authority. My general impression was it wasn't a lot. Basically, whatever labor law fallbacks you had with whatever company you were working for, depending on whether or not the government said you couldn't work for them. Now, OPM has proposed an update to the suitability regulation that would change the venue for appeals, where if you had a suitability action taken against you, you would appeal to OPM instead of appealing to the Merit Systems Protection Board, MSPB. That would be a pretty significant change. You know, the process as proposed does still have a lot of safeguards to play by in terms of still having secondary review, getting to state your case, getting to review any evidence used. In the proposal, there were potential opportunities for hearings, although it wasn't across the board like it currently is at MSPB. And then you would get a decision. It is a process. And I will say, like, the people at OPM are good people, especially those that career servants doing the work. They genuinely care. They genuinely believe in decisions made based upon solid evidence. They understand mitigating circumstances. But it is different going to OPM than MSPB. I do think there would be a change. Exactly what people would see, I'm not sure, because it's a proposed rule and OPM still has to finalize the regulation and kind of, based on the feedback they've gotten, decide what exactly the process and their appeals system would be. But there would be due process. You would just get it differently than what you get now. You would get the process that you are due based on the authority in place.
6: So it sounds like, I mean, we all need to brush up. I used to always say, like, hey, know your security clearance details. Now we need to know our suitability fitness details, right? And, you know, potentially the more details about your position designation, I would say, as a federal employer, even contractor. So you know exactly, again, what your position is outlined as, what the requirements are. Again, so you kind of advocate for the federal employee, that those would be questions I'd be asking. As these changes happen, I know, like, oh, it Merit Systems Protection Board, or it's under this or that, and have that idea.
7: And understand what kind of position you're in. Understand, you know, if you receive a notice from an agency, read it and look at what authorities are citing. But even for agencies, it would be a good idea to brush up on the distinctions, because even some of the practitioners didn't quite always understand it. There were instances where you would see a notice where an agency said they were taking a suitability action against somebody who was not in a position covered by suitability. And we would have to have a chat and let them know, like, hey, actually, that's a accepted service position. It's not subject to suitability. So you might want to process that under a different authority. So definitely something for agencies to brush up on as well.
6: Yeah, no, I think across the federal government, I mean, there is this push to understanding, like, how does personnel vetting fit into your overall federal workforce strategy, right? There's a ton of chatter right now about workforce shaping in the federal government. I was like, if you're going to shape it, you better know it, right? And understand. So I think this is a great opportunity. Again, whether you agree or disagree with the direction OPM is taking, I feel like there is this push for the federal government to say, we need to understand our workforce better. Who is doing what level of risk we're granting to them, and who is in those positions. And if you work in the federal government, I think knowing that for yourself is probably going to be an advantage for your employment prospects too.
7: Absolutely. Absolutely.
6: Well, thank you, Bill. I learned a lot. I don't know. Can the West be tamed? I'm not sure. Can it be won? To be determined. But if anybody knows, it's you and Accelerate Solutions. So thank you so much for being on the show with me today.
7: Great. Thanks, Lindy. Have a good one.
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0: My name is Luis Fonsi. 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Don't be afraid to get help. Don't be afraid to put it out in the open, because it will be better for them and for their loved ones.
1: Con la certeza que respiro, te amaré.
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4: From ABC News, I'm Wayne Cabot. To retaliate for the killings of two more U.S. service members, with a third one missing, Iran being attacked, U.S. military launching strikes against Iran's Parliamentary Revolutionary Guard, the paramilitary guard. ABC's Marcus Moore.
5: In these new American strikes, CENTCOM saying the U.S., quote, targeted Islamic Revolutionary Guard forces that launched those attacks in Jordan. Video circulating online appears to show multiple projectiles raining down from the night sky. The moment that base was hit, four injured service members were taken to hospitals in Jordan and later released. Several others suffered minor injuries and have returned to duty.
4: Iran is also on the attack, targeting other Gulf nations that house U.S. troops, today firing at Kuwait and Bahrain. Ukraine got hit overnight by Russian drones and missiles, mostly targeting Kyiv. While most were intercepted, many others

0: different sample of shredded iceberg lettuce from Taylor Farms also has cyclospora. The air is better for today's World Cup final in the Jersey Meadows.
1: We'll call the air quality moderate. It won't be completely clear. There'll probably be a little bit of haze out there, but most of it will be aloft. Not a lot of it down here at the surface. It'll be a lot better than it's been lately.
0: ABC meteorologist Jeff Smith. 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

0: My name is Luis Fonsi. A lot of people don't know enough about Alzheimer's and dementias. We've seen it in movies, we all know somebody, but there's a lot of information that people still don't know. 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Don't be afraid to get help. Don't be afraid to put it out in the open, because it will be better for them and for their loved ones.
1: Con la certeza que respiro, te amaré.
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4: 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I'm here today with Ross Wilkers of Washington Technology. Ross, welcome back to the show, man.
5: This is the ultimate high wire act for any public sector journalist appearing in Amtower Off-Center and putting the improv skills to the test. So happy to be here.
4: Yeah, well, I mean, we kind of agree on general topics, but you know, I never know what I'm going to ask. So good luck. Let's start with the Wash Tech latest top 100. Came out in June, and the top 50 seemed relatively stable. A couple of jostling positions, you know, one or two spots movement. But the one that caught my attention most was a newbie to the list, and Alaskan native Chenega. So let's talk about them for a couple minutes. They jumped from out of the list

0: to the top 50. That's pretty cool.
1: It is. And we hope that they receive it well, because sometimes, you know, covering and writing about Alaska Native-owned companies like Chinega is a difficult exercise. And coming up with a consolidated ranking for these ANCs, it's not the easiest thing to come up with, because they have different entities with different, you know, what's called a user identity identification number to track the spending. So you have a lot of them that we have to roll up in a consolidated ranking. But look at customer number one when pulling up their profile on the top 100, and it's NASA. Space is cool. Space is mainstream, right? We're going back to the moon with Artemis, and the next moonshot is going to be Mars. And what Chinega does a lot of with space is a lot of infrastructure, operations, maintenance work on the ground, because NASA needs a lot more in their supplier base than just building rockets. And so that's where Chinega comes in.
0: Yeah, I mean, that's probably an amalgam of what, at least a half a dozen different companies?
1: Maybe even more. It's easy to lose count when you're talking about these ANC entities.
0: All right. I want to talk about the newbies breaking in anyway. So another massive jump is from nowhere to number 52 for a company called Astrion. What do we know about Astrion other than the fact that my friend Brad Antel advises their board?
1: They're one of a lot of these private equity-owned companies that have been brought together through mergers of other portfolio companies. So Brightstar Capital is their owner. They were formed by bringing together Oasis Systems and ERC, and then Axient came into the equation in 2024. They probably should have been on the 2025 rankings, but there's a big lag between the different federal databases of spending that we use to come up with the top 100, and there, so it does take a while for it to catch up with the pace of M&A that happens in the market. And Astrion, they're involved in space as well, and they hired a new CEO this year that's going to chart their new, the next phase of their strategy and growth. And they'll be one to watch in terms of their journey. And we've seen this movie before with a lot of these private equity owned companies where they're positioned to be eventually be acquired by a larger company. But as with a lot of these, it takes work to get there, to position, to be bought.
0: Yeah, you got to be attractive, you got to be profitable, you have to have a client base that's as loyal to you as you are to them. And that's going to be difficult for the next 2 years. Because we don't know where the money's going to go on the president's budget. From my perspective, it seems like whim, and I don't think I'm alone there.
1: National defense and law enforcement. Everything else, I can't tell you.
0: Yeah. Well, we'll talk about one in a little while that had a fair amount of business with USAID and still squeaked into the list. And the next one on the list is interesting, too, because it's a UK company, Cobham Ultra, coming in at number 68. Who the hell are they? Where'd they come from?
1: Well, they're in the UK, right? I mean, there's a few companies from the UK that actually are on the top 100, right? You got Cobham, Kinetic, BAE Systems is the big fish that's on the top 100, and I think there may be a few
0: others.
1: They're
0: British Aerospace.
1: British Aerospace PLC, not Inc., right? Because they do things a lot differently across the pond. So their owner, Advent International, is also the same private equity company that acquired Maxar, and that's now Vantor, right? So we're trying to trying to draw some lines there to help the listeners follow along. We had Cobham as a watch item for this year because there's been a lot of house cleaning that's been going on at that company since Advent came on board, and so they were a potential divestiture player that we had on the list. And what do you know? A couple weeks ago, Booz Allen bought a large piece of their business.
0: So, yeah, well, anytime the M&A, the equity companies come in, M&A is somewhere down the road.
1: Buying or selling, just like a house.
0: Yep. All right, so we'll do one more company before we take our first break. Let's look at MISTI, Modern Technology Solutions, which interestingly enough, I think is the only employee-owned company on the top 100 this year.
1: I think that's right. You do your homework, don't you?
0: I try.
1: So, look, digital transformation, autonomy, artificial intelligence, those things are very important to the U.S. government, customer, collective, and they've purposely built their company around customer sets, right? So Air Force, Missile Defense Agency, Army, and it's interesting that you mentioned they are an employee-owned company because, look, it's kind of a throwback of sorts to when these sorts of companies were more commonplace in the industry, more commonplace in the country and in the world, because for many years, SAIC and Parsons were employee-owned as well. And as a personal commentary from Ross Wilkers, not speaking on behalf of Washington Technology, we need more employee-owned businesses here in the United States. And I will recommend everybody go back and listen to an episode of our 360 podcast last year when I had David Blousburn. He's a investment banker advisors, and he specializes in these employee-owned stock ownership plans. And so we talked about that. And lawmakers are a fan of ESOPs as well. So we need and would love to see more of them.
0: Yeah, I've been consulting in the market for 41 years now, and I can count on one hand the number of ESOPs that even going back to the 80s and 90s, I can count on one hand the number of employee-owned companies that I've worked with. I mean, I've privately held, yes, lots and lots and lots, but employee-owned, different beast. And every time I would go to HQ to talk to them or do whatever I was doing, there's a different ambiance in those companies.
1: And it's not just about having 401k and retirement plan and other, financial aspects with employee stock ownership plan. If you're an employee owner, you have real skin in the game in the company. You have pride. You have a seat at the table with management. It's not a case of where the shareholders can get together and fire the CEO, right? That's not how ESOPs work. But if you look at the turnover rates for a lot of these employee-owned companies, they're pretty low.
0: Yeah. All right, we're going to take a break. You're listening to Amtower Off-Center on the Federal News Network. Ross Wilkers is with me, and we're talking about WashTech's Top 100. I suggest you go to WashTech and download the list or look at the list or whatever. It's interesting. There's a lot of neat stories to be had, and we'll be back right after this.
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0: Welcome back to Amtower Off Center on the Federal News Network. I'm here with Ross Wilkers. We're talking about the top 100. We'll have a few other topics later, but there was some interesting companies. 100 interesting companies on this list. Some more so than others. And, number, 81 on the list is Intuitive Research and Technology Corp. And I found this particularly interesting because it is one of the few, maybe the only, with a woman CEO on the top 100. I'm not positive about that. I hope I'm wrong. But what was cool is Virginia Shelton, I believe is her name, started as like a data analyst as a company and has worked her way up to CEO. Ross, what do you know about these people?
1: Pretty much all of their unclassified revenue that folds into the top 100 is in defense. And I just referenced budget activity with defense earlier.
0: Yep.
1: And within that, I found this interesting is a good portion of it is with the Defense Logistics Agency. And I bring that up because logistics is such a major touch point for the military because we have armed conflicts happening in certain regions around the world. And it's for society in general, because of what has happened to supply chains during COVID, and hopefully the lessons learned from those shortages, including from the defense customer. And so when looking at Intuitive, and especially not all the newcomers and the small businesses on the list, 22 companies on the top 100 qualify for some kind of small business designation. What's the overarching theme there? They're purpose-built. They're not what's often referred to in the investment banking community and others as Frankenstein companies that are a bunch of mishmashed businesses put together in a financial engineering exercise, and everybody can spot those companies from 10 miles away, including a lot of the government customer collective that wants to know who they're working with. And so you look at Intuitive, they picked a few things, few customers, done them really well, mastered it. And I'm sure Virginia Shelton and the leadership team are figuring out what's the next course of direction for themselves, but focus is your friend.
0: I couldn't agree more. You know, advice that I give to my clients when they, you know, this the government, I don't know where the money's being spent. Well, you know, if your agency still is funded, it's always best to focus there first, because breaking into other agencies isn't easy. And wherever there's funding, there's going to be competition. So I saw a little article from, I won't name him, but somebody saying, here's some, you know, things that you just don't think about and nobody writes about them. And he was talking about, you know, MRO supplies, mundane stuff. Well, I got news for you, man. Those are competitive areas as well. There's a lot of companies out there trying to sell and successfully selling in those arenas. So anywho, let's go to what I considered a big surprise, AWS at 82. I assume that AWS has been on the list before. I just couldn't check my archives. From wherever they were before to number 82, I'm thinking, holy crap, Amazon, this is their first time? I don't think so, but what propelled them?
1: The U.S. government customer collective wants more direct contracts and engagements with brand name techies like Amazon Web Services and the other cloud providers. And AWS has been a prime contractor for a while, and they're a necessary partner for a lot of top 100 companies and beyond. But they're, I guess if you call it cracking of the ranking, shows that more of the direct engagement that agencies want. And yes, Microsoft has been in the ranking for many years, but that data that contributes to Microsoft's ranking is more than just cloud. And that's also true for Oracle, which, because in their case, it's the health business that contributes there as well. And for AWS, it's interesting that you mentioned you thought they were in the top 100 for many years. And I made a joke that, you know, so did I until this year, because they have that summit that's happening this week for their partners and their customers to come together and ideate, share ideas, learn about,
0: like, how a million man march.
1: Like some of those fan rallies we're seeing in the World Cup, right? They just herd together and, you know, searching there, right? And for a company like AWS and some of these other clouds, it's interesting, right? Because they love having this economy of consultants, integrators, and other companies that specialize in helping customers adopt these products. Why? So the brand name tech companies can just focus on making product, including AWS in that. So while that's happening, the cloud providers are also innovating and incorporating new functions into their offerings. So does that make AWS a competitor of sorts to systems integrators? I doubt it, because they need each other in some respects to make the technology work in federal enterprises. So yeah, to sum it up for AWS, is it a little bit about AWS? Yeah. But it's also about where the market is heading in terms of how agencies want more of a direct relationship with these brand name companies.
0: Cool. Next on the list is an SDB, Advantage Solutions, coming in at 84. What can you tell me about these guys?
1: Advantage Solutions, they support their clients with acquisition functions, contract management, administration, so on and so forth. And so I can hear some of the audience going, well, you know, that's very common. Doesn't everybody do that? Well, look at what's happened to the federal acquisition workforce over many years. Okay. The government doesn't have the time or the team to do a lot of what it used to do anymore. And so for that function, they also need industry partners to help them with that. And I can also hear some people probably saying, well, isn't that an inherently governmental function? A lot of the acquisition function that definition of inherently governmental is actually very narrow. So reread it, and you can see how very narrow and specific that function is. And so for listening to this, the question for how to position a business, particularly if you're in professional services, is what does the customer not have the time or the team for, and where can we support that? I mean, it's a lot like forming a business strategy. Where are my gaps? How do I fill it?
0: Okay. Let's get in one more before our next break. Lancer Information Systems is an SDVOSB, but what I found most interesting about them, I'm pretty sure I met the CEO way back in his Oracle days, Jack Polici. I know I did. I doubt if he'd remember me, but who knows. Anyway, what's cool about them is they're 100% civilian. This is totally against the trend that we've been seeing. What do you know about these guys?
1: They were new to me, too, in looking at their website. So, again, it looks like it may look on the surface to a lot of people as we provide federal IT products and solutions for federal, state, local markets, commercial, off-the-shelf products. But with them being 100% civilian, you're right. It does go against the grain of the theme of what we've been hearing about. However, the opportunity in the civilian corners of the market, it will never be zero, even if the budget dollars
0: right
1: tilt more towards national defense and law enforcement. And there is something to be said about an industry partner standing by your customer when the funding goes down.
0: Well, apparently so. And congrats to Lancer for doing that as a 100% civilian. We're going to take a break. You're listening to Amtower Off-Center. Ross and I will wrap up with the newbies on the list and maybe talk a little bit about the VARs and VADs on the list in the next segment. We'll return right after this.
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0: Welcome back to AmTower Off Center. I'm here with Ross Wilkers, and we're talking about the WashTech Top 100. We have three more new companies that are new to the Top 100 to talk about. And I think one of them is, at least one of them is returned, but Applied Research Solutions coming in at number 93. I really don't know much about these guys.
1: Think about the name, Applied Research Solutions, right? So basic research focuses on theoretical knowledge, and you're creating problems to solve before those problems emerge, or at least the theme of the problems emerge. Applied research takes known problems and existing theories and puts concepts and solutions for them to the test. And so in the case of Applied Research Solutions, they're looking at machine learning and autonomy. Aren't those two problem sets all the rage these days for government agencies, especially with defense systems that are in the field, and directed energy include that too? It's cyber physical systems, gets into the operational technology realm, which I'm always trying to learn some more about. And they work with defense and intelligence agencies on, again, what says it in their name, applied research, to evaluate solutions for problem sets in those areas. To circle back to what I said earlier about, there are certain things that the government doesn't have the time or the team to do in the way that they used to, given what's happened overall in the federal workforce. They're going to need industry partners to provide independent advice and guidance on how to make sense of all the technology revolutions that are taking place. They're going to need a commercial partner to do that. And that's where companies like Applied Research Solutions come in, because their people, their employees, their job is to look at what's happening out in the innovation ecosystem and make sense out of it in a way to help the government customer collective align the technology roadmap to what's happening.
0: Cool. Number 95, I'm pretty sure Kinetic's been on the list before, but it may have been a while ago. So, remind me who they are, outside of UK based.
1: Kinetic Group PLC is the full name of the global corporation, right? And their company's US name, Kinetic US. And in looking at what we've written about them in the past, this is the company, Kinetic US. I mean, they acquired Avantus Federal about 3 or 4 years ago to really make the US footprint a priority again after exiting it for many years, with the exception of the robot business. We all know what 2025 brought to GovCon, and as part of that, in some of their filings, the PLC parent has acknowledged the U.S. business is encountering difficulties, and they have said they are reviewing all options for it. And Kinetic is a public company, and they have to leave it open-ended and tell their investors, hey, we're trying, right? We're basically thinking outside the box to decide what to do next. And as a U.K. company, they have to disclose more. There's very strict rules with British companies about not springing up surprises to their investor base. So what decisions does PLC make about what they want to do in the US business? That's going to be one to watch.
0: Yeah, apparently so. The final one to talk about is the newbie is number 100, and that's Kentro.
1: Need a trophy for company number 100, right?
0: We do. And, you know, the odd thing I think here is one of their clients is USAID. So obviously they probably lost that business, because I don't think AID is funded.
1: When that whole spiel happened with international development, there are companies that disappeared entirely. And you had founders and owners basically writing to Nick and I saying, I lost everything because of that. Yeah. With Kentro, they were formerly known as IT Concepts, and now they're known as Kentro. And when I, in preparation to do this, I went on their website and I discovered that they write an annual report as if they were a public company. So you can read just about everything that you want to about them. And they've gone from 200 employees in 2021 to 950 in 2025. Oh. Yeah.
0: That's real growth.
1: That is real growth. And the way they talk about software development in their annual report is interesting, because the traditional software development methodology has been about months of effort to make a bespoke product, test after test, grading after grading, and then they deploy it. World doesn't work like that anymore with the advancement of artificial intelligence, cloud compute and storage, and other things. And so that's where they take a commodity, quote unquote, commodity area in software development, and they pick a specialty within that to move a lot quicker.
0: Okay. We're going to take a break now. When we come back, we're going to talk about the VARs and VADs in the market, and we will also discuss Ross's recent article on small business issues. So we're going to take a break. You're listening to AmTower Off-Center on the Federal News Network. Ross and I will return to wrap up right after this.
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0: Welcome back to AmTower Off-Center. Ross and I are going to wrap up our discussion talking first about the VARs and VADs on the list. We have Carisoft at 25, very interestingly, and congrats Tom Dierlein. Thundercat comes in at 43. Thundercat is an SDVOB reseller, and they've been a constant presence in the top 100 for the last several years. DLT, the TD Synnex company, comes in at 87. CDWG, still in the running at number 90. What do you think of the VARs and VADs in this arena? I know I've overlooked a few, but...
1: The death of the reseller is grossly exaggerated. Like, okay, yeah, 2025, there was a real crankiness among the government customer collective about consultants and resellers in particular, but they went nowhere in the ranking, right? And it's because they are too much of the easy button for agencies to acquire commodity IT products. I mean, think about it, right? Like, how many technology companies are there that make products of interest to agencies? Thousands, tens of thousands, hundreds of thousands. How many resellers, or let's call them, they are the retailers of federal IT. How many retailers are there? There's a lot less than that.
0: Yeah.
1: Exactly. So, and, you know, it's too much of a utility for the reseller to be just exiled from the market. Right now, is that to say that there isn't a merit to agencies having more direct engagement with the brand name tech providers? There is merit to it, because that's just trying to understand how the products work. But it depends on what the agency needs as to whether you want the direct relationship or not. And the analogy that I would make to that is, it's like a consumer product, right? If you buy a washing machine or you know, a drying machine, your relationship is not necessarily with the manufacturer. It's with the endless army of maintenance companies that are out there. If you buy a cell phone, your relationship is primarily with the carrier, not Apple or Google. If you buy a smart TV device, your relationship is not necessarily with Target or Walmart, where you bought it from. Your relationship is with the device maker. And I think, you know, you kind of see my point, hopefully, yeah, as I get to that, yeah, right? Like, this idea that there can be a one-size-fits-all approach to how agencies do that, I never bought into it, even with the emergence of the OneGov initiative, which, again, right, there was merit behind standing it up, because when you have a more direct relationship with brand name tech companies, the more you actually understand how the product works.
0: Well, that and very few manufacturers, OEMs, have the infrastructure to be a federal contractor. They want the channel. They want a single point of entry that diffuses. So you have a company like Carahsoft or DLT. You have your primary contract with them. Both of them have multiple contracts. Both of them have an ecosystem that includes literally hundreds of other government resellers. So the manufacturer doesn't want 50 relationships with 50 resellers.
1: No, and they shouldn't be in the business of doing that, because again, right, keeping up with technology innovation that's happening out there, the government does not have the time or the team in a lot of places to keep up with that and to have those relationships. Now, what I would like to see, you know, is in the midst of all this brand name, you know, tech vendor hype that's happening in the ecosystem, maybe not what I would like to see, but you know, it's interesting that they want more of this direct engagement when vendor lock-in is literally the business model for a lot of these commercial tech companies. And one would think that you can use the reseller, the integrator community as a defense mechanism against that vendor lock-in, but that's neither here nor there. They don't pay me to make those decisions. GovExec just pays me to write about them.
0: And you do a hell of a job. That's why we're here. All right, so let's be done with the top 100. I want to take a couple of minutes to discuss your article on the SBA releasing its annual grading of meeting the small business goals. I mean, let's start with the one of the first initiatives Mr. Trump did was reduce the Biden 15% back to the statutory 5%. To me, this was a shot across the bow of how this administration was going to deal with smalls. I don't think that was necessarily the point of your article, but take that as a starting point.
1: Now I will editorialize on your program to say the following. The government contracting ecosystem, federal procurement ecosystem, needs an official small business policy from this administration, because it's one thing to be reactionary to headlines and issues that come up, right? But there needs to be a policy framework for that is focused on small businesses. Why? Because so much of small business contracting is written in statute and legislation, right? The 8A program is in statute. The Alaska Native program is in statute. I think there are a couple of others that are slipping my memory, but it's all in statute. And the administration has said we want more competition and we want a larger industrial base. It would help to have an official policy as to what is wanted from small businesses. How important is it? And that would clear up a lot of the questions and get rid of all of these storm clouds that are real over the small business ecosystem, because it is a struggle. As it must be hard as a business to make sense out of what's going on. I know it's hard as a journalist to make sense out of what's going on in small business. So it's not my job to prescribe the specifics or, you know, whatnot, but a policy, an official small business policy would go a long way to clearing a lot of that up.
0: I agree completely. But you had a couple of points in here, specifically about, you know, like the 8A, the SBA's review of 8A's resulted in 800 companies losing the status. I'm sure that was mostly legitimate. There's always been, you know, people in any set-aside program that maybe shouldn't have been there. And with the 8A's, it's largely, or a big part, is what's the owner's net worth. If you live in a $3 million house, you probably don't qualify anymore. But who am I to say?
1: Who am I to say either? I'll also say that there are a lot of companies outside of the 8A community, outside of the contracting community, where the founder's personal financial situation is exactly as you described.
0: Yeah. Interesting stuff. Any final thoughts on that article? I mean, actually, let's take a minute or two to talk about the joint interview you did with GovExec of Representative Walkinshaw. There's something going on between the administration and Silicon Valley that he thinks needs looking into.
1: The word that he used is fetishization, which it's an interesting one. We have the transcript and the tape to prove that he said it, by the way. So his position is that the White House is leaning too much into startup culture to solve tech problems, and particularly defense tech problems. And there still needs to be a lot of oversight and basic management over these programs, because you are working with taxpayer dollars, and that brings up the argument of transparency over and over again. Now, there's an inherent clash and competition that's going to happen when startups try to enter the ecosystem and compete against the larger and more entrenched players. And while the U.S. government, the consensus is, right, there does need to be more commercial tech into the landscape, right? And the innovation and the technology changes so quickly that the acquisition system and the other legacy frameworks, they're just not keeping up with the reality of how the tech innovation ecosystem works. But it seems like, you know, what he's saying is that's all well and good to have more commercial tech in the ecosystem and to have more companies entering in, but guardrails need to be in place to make sure that, you know, what's happening, people are watching what they're doing, essentially.
0: Okay. And I agree. It was a very interesting article. And again, I suggest people go there. I think it's the lead article today, may have been yesterday as well. Ross, thanks so much, man. It's always a blast, and I look forward to seeing you live again soon, because I saw you, last week at the Growth Officers event.
1: All about the federal acquisition regulation overhaul. That's what we were listening to there. That's another topic for another day, right?
0: Yeah, we may get back together on that and some other things as well, but thank you so much. Podcasting is not my day job. I'm a marketing guy. I operate at the intersection of thought leadership, content, and LinkedIn, helping companies and individuals build subject matter experts. I just wrote a book on it, findable. 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
1: What I'd like to see is that we get advancements where AI can operate separate from the cloud environments. Think on-prem models that you train. 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
15: From ABC News, I'm Wayne Cabot. A different sample of shredded iceberg lettuce, not part of the recall, has tested positive for cyclospora. The FDA saying that this batch is also from Taylor Farms. Most U.S. states are now under the recall, where the advice is throw it out.
16: Taylor Farms says it's voluntarily removing all iceberg lettuce sourced from central Mexico from the U.S. market. According to a recall notice by the FDA, the shredded lettuce was sold in 27 states between June 29th through July 16th. The CDC says the outbreak remains under investigation and is now linked to shredded iceberg lettuce that was served at some Taco Bell locations in five states.
15: ABC's Whit Johnson. Those states are Michigan, Ohio, West Virginia, Indiana, and Kentucky, but people are getting sick as far away as Texas and New Jersey. The U.S. military launching airstrikes overnight on Iran's Revolutionary Guard. Retaliation for the killings of two U.S. service members. A third person is missing.
17: President Trump reportedly telling News Nation the deaths were very sad, but insisting Iran could not be allowed to have a nuclear weapon. President Trump has said the war is necessary to prevent Iran from having a nuclear weapon.
15: ABC's Allison Kosick. Iran this morning sent missiles and drones toward Kuwait and Bahrain, two Gulf states that house U.S. troops. Two American service members died when Iran attacked a U.S. base in Jordan. Today, gasoline hit $4 a gallon, says AAA, with Iran turning back tankers in the Strait of Hormuz and Ukraine going after Russian oil fields.

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16: Welcome to another edition of the Space Hour here on Federal News Network. I am your host, Eric White. As the U.S. Space Force continues to build out its force design, one key challenge is how to place Guardians in roles where they can perform at their best. The Pentagon is testing new ways to identify individual capabilities and use them in assignment and career decisions. The approach focuses on measurable performance rather than credentials alone. Joining Federal News Network's Terry Girton earlier to explain what's changed to support this approach, senior scientists and portfolio lead at Aptima, Julia Brown.
17: We have talked about military personnel in many ways here, and we've heard for years that even from places like RAND, the military needs to do a better job of matching people to jobs. Why is that so hard to actually do?
18: Well, I think it's that traditional personnel systems were built around broad categories. So things like occupational specialties, rank, and these experiential milestones. These are very important factors, but they don't tell the full story of what an individual can actually contribute. Especially now when military jobs have become increasingly complex and specialized, we really need to understand the full capabilities of the individual service members. And historically, we just haven't had a scalable way to capture all of that information and maintain it over time.
17: What kind of special skills are you talking about here? Are you thinking language skills, specific training, or, you know, quantifiable skills?
18: All of those. And really, from the behavioral science perspective, any skill can be quantified. So we're talking about things like anything from emotional intelligence

0: to adaptability, tactical decision making, and technical skills as well. Really the gamut of all of the different capabilities that a person can bring to a job.
1: Then from your perspective, your background, what's different now? What makes tracking those kinds of qualifications something that the military personnel system could actually operationalize instead of just study?
0: I think there's a few things that are different now. In terms of the increases in our technological capabilities, we just have more access to data. And then with the inventions within AI, we have better ways to consolidate all of that data and understand the various patterns from it. So there are factors that we've really been collecting over time, but it's the scalability and the synthesization of the data that now is really affording these opportunities to understand the patterns and then better understand individual capabilities.
1: We had a conversation a few weeks ago about a question the Air Force was struggling with about trying to manage folks with Chinese language competency. Mm-hmm. If that was a question that you were trying to track, how would you actually do it?
0: Sure. So there's a variety of different ways, and really the multimodal assessments and multimodal methods of being able to track this is really the key here. So we have great language assessments, but we can also observe people speaking Chinese in actual context. We can see, are they fluent in their conversational skills? Are they fluent in their understanding, their reading? We can look at their performance during training and capture that. So being able to pull things from personnel records, like previous assessments that they've done, observations from training courses, observations in actual operational environments, and pulling all of those different data sources together to make a better estimate of that person's capability.
1: And your work then takes that, I would guess, one step further and talks about competency modeling. How do you measure competency when you take in all of those different data points?
0: So in terms of competencies, we look at competencies as a broad category for the knowledge, skills, and abilities that somebody is able to perform. Within each competency, you have various proficiency levels. So on any given competency, someone can be range anywhere from beginner to expert in it. Oftentimes, we have about four levels, but that can change depending on the organization. In addition to having these definitions of the competencies, including the knowledge, skills, and abilities that are contained within that category, you also have behavioral indicators at each level. So by having these real indicators that can be observed, then it's a lot easier to be able to track this is the level at which somebody is on this competency.
1: And are those things that just can be measured in the course of someone doing their normal duty, or do you have to have regular measurement sessions to kind of collect that data so that you can assess competency growth and development?
0: Yes, definitely both. You can have the real power here is to have the different inputs to kind of form that overall estimate of where somebody is on a given competency. So that should absolutely grow over time. And having a constant stream of data adding towards that is really what makes this methodology very powerful.
1: Julia Brown is senior scientist and portfolio lead at Aptima. Julia, I think the power here is not only establishing an individual's competency in certain skills, but then connecting that to the assignment process. So walk us through how what you're doing connects to assignments, how the military can then maybe optimize best fit for the position.
0: Yeah, absolutely. So at a high level, what we're doing is really building a richer understanding of both sides of the equation. That is on the side of the individual and a profile that reflects the various competencies, skills, experience, and qualifications that they have demonstrated over time. And then on the position side, we also define the capabilities required for successful performance. The system then takes those things and competencies provide that common language to do so and compares the profiles and identifies areas of alignments. So instead of asking traditionally, does this person belong to the right career field? It's how closely does this person's capability profile align with what this mission set and this position actually requires? So we surface all of that information within the assignments process, but we still very importantly, rely on human judgment to be the final decision makers to evaluate this broader pool of candidates and uncover what the strong matches might be.
1: Within the military, there's a tension between someone having deep and narrow expertise in a particular space and someone having a very broad exposure to lots of areas. And especially when you're thinking about leader development, oftentimes you want someone that has a little bit of both. They're fairly competent in one particular area, but they've also had a number of broadening assignments. How do you balance that in the models that you're thinking of? General competency, leadership attributes versus specific skill competency.
0: Absolutely. So we can categorize these groups of competencies then into more foundational competencies that any service wants service members to have that reflect that service's core identity, their core values. Also leadership competencies and then technical competencies as well. What having this kind of mapping or framework of competencies does is you can see where an individual is developing. And in terms of workforce analytics too, you can also plan ahead to see what is the health of the pipeline within this career field even. So do we have enough people that are building these technical capabilities? And when we have the positions that are also aligned with the competency framework, we can see if I put them in this position, what opportunities do they have to grow in a given area? Are they growing their leadership competencies here? Is this a broadening assignment? Or are they getting more deep technical experience? And what does the service need?
1: The military personnel management system is very much an industrial age approach. You get cohorts of people, you move them through different paths and career assignments, and they make certain ranks at certain times, or they don't, right? So how is the knowledge that you're gaining through this competency model going to change the industrial age general personnel model so that we can really focus on the individual? That's going to change career progressions and conceptions of career advancement, isn't it?
0: I think so. I think this framework really adds to the individual and their development capabilities, because if you can see where you want to go within a given service, and then what competencies are required to get to that position, and then you have learning resources that are tied to those competencies, you can see what other assignments can I take that can help me build to this assignment that I want. We're trying to take out the linear trajectory of this career path and allow for more broader experiences. And by providing that autonomy and flexibility to service members, our hope is that it helps to retain them and to give them more control over where they want to go and more authority to say, this is the thing that I want to build. And so these are the steps that I can take to get there.
1: How are you seeing this new approach play out on the ground in the military services?
0: I think that it still requires a lot of human oversight, and it will. But what it's doing is it's surfacing a lot larger amounts of data to provide for the decision makers to make better informed decisions. We still very much rely on our leaders to make those decisions. There will always be a lag in the data that are needed to make some of these personnel decisions. But it can lead to better informed decisions and faster identification of qualified candidates, and then the greater ability to align talent with the mission requirements.
1: And if we follow this approach over time, what would you expect to be different 2 to 5 years in the future?
0: I think if this is working well, then commanders and personnel managers have greater visibility into the talent available to them.
2: 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Up next, as our reliance on satellites continues to grow, so does the need to protect them from cyber threats. 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I'm Eric White.
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15: Sean Fraser, the Chief Security Officer for Federal at Okta, on the discussion Modernizing Federal Cyber Defense in the AI Era, says agencies need to have an inventory of AI tools.
16: The things that you know about are things you can protect. If you don't know about things, you can't protect them. So you've got an inventory of agents, either being autonomous or tied to users. You know what they have access to, and you know what they're doing out in the wild. Then you can wrap a security bubble around that.
15: Listen to the full discussion on federalnewsnetwork.com. 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That's why AWS, Okta, and Zscaler have partnered to deliver a unified security architecture built specifically for federal government. Okta secures every identity, Zscaler secures every connection, AWS provides the underlying cloud infrastructure. 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AWS, Okta, and Zscaler. Zero trust delivered.
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0: Back on the Space Hour here on Federal News Network. I'm your host, Eric White. The Department of Homeland Security is developing new tools and guidance to help make space systems more resilient and safeguard the critical infrastructure they support. Joining me earlier to discuss these efforts, Ernest Wong, technical lead at the DHS Science and Technology Directorate.
1: A lot of this growth is being driven by what's called Space 2.0, or the commercialization of space. And we are seeing the dependencies change. So previously, it was more position, navigation, and timing, which people primarily get through GPS. And just from GPS alone, that has dependency on most of our 16 sectors. But now with Space 2.0, we're seeing these dependencies grow into communications, like satellite communications, as well as Earth observation for anything from agriculture to things like maritime domain awareness. So these dependencies are only going to continue to grow, which means that the importance of cybersecurity and cyber resilience for space systems is also going to grow, and something that we need to address. And one of the big challenges we have is recovery. And when it comes to recovery on board satellites, because unlike on the ground, we can't go in there with a gold disc and just, you know, reimage everything. So there's a lot of challenges in operating with space, and those are some of the things that we're trying to mature out more. I'm sure we'll get into that later.
0: Yeah, onboard threat detection. That was the key word that I took away from what you guys put out. What exactly does that mean, and how important is it to identifying, you know, just not just fixing the problem, but finding it in the first place?
1: Right. And so detection, when we think about the functions you need for cyber resilience, if you can't detect the threat, you can't really do the other actions after it, which are response and recovery. And so right now, the way cybersecurity is done on space systems is primarily done on the ground through telemetry. And various organizations have demonstrated exploits of attacks that you cannot detect through telemetry. So we have a big gap when it comes to on-orbit detection. So a lot of what we're doing is to try and develop that body of knowledge to first get at that initial step of on-orbit or on-board detection. And then we can move into things like autonomous response and recovery.
0: Always trying to stay one step ahead. So tell us about Aerospace Sparta framework. What exactly is it, and what does it include? And I guess how can the people with satellites up in space actually utilize it?
1: So we probably can't talk about Sparta framework without first going into what the MITRE ATT&CK framework is, because the Aerospace Sparta framework is basically like the MITRE ATT&CK framework, but for spacecraft and satellites. So for the MITRE ATT&CK framework, for people that are not familiar, is a matrix of attack techniques, so like TTPs, tactics, techniques, and procedures, for how an attacker might compromise their system. So it has a number of steps, from things like reconnaissance to initial access, to then lateral movement, and then eventually exfiltration or impact to the system. And so it's very useful to understand how someone might compromise your system so you can know how to defend it. So the Aerospace Sparta framework is basically like that, MITRE ATT&CK, but for space systems. And we're incorporating a lot of the products that we're developing into the Sparta framework, because that's something that people in this industry use a lot anyway. And we're trying to take it beyond just a listing or matrix of attack techniques, but also include things, actionable information that you can use to actually defend yourself, like what sort of cyber threat indicators you look for when it comes to detection. Or if you are trying to understand how to get started, there's also a list of prioritized countermeasures that are also on the website for the Sparta framework.
0: We're speaking here with Ernest Wong with the Department of Homeland Security Science and Technology Directorate. And yeah, this is all open to the public, open source. It seems as if it is constantly growing. Is the idea to sort of create a national vulnerability database specifically for space cybersecurity? Or what kind of impact are you looking for this to have across the space industry?
1: Sure. And just to be clear, both the MITRE ATT&CK framework and the Sparta framework are not necessarily data of specific vulnerabilities. They're a catalog of general techniques that are known. And so it's not implementation specific. It's not vulnerability specific. But all these things that we're trying to do is to try and develop the body of knowledge to enable space cybersecurity for a space system, because it's a pretty nascent domain right now when it comes on orbit security. So we're trying to develop all these things, like, how do you actually detect, like, where do you start with detecting things on board the satellite? And then we're also working on, and going to be publishing soon, various prototypes that can help people understand, or at least look at a reference implementation of how you might take these cyber threat indicators and implement them into actual onboard detectors that you can then, you know, integrate into your satellite. And the last thing is, the overall goal here is to lower the cost of security and lower the barriers to adoption for industry. Because what we often hear is that security comes at the cost of emission. They're trying to make that cost as low as possible by developing all this, doing the research and the prototyping upfront, and hopefully that'll make adoption easier.
0: Is that the biggest challenge as well in actually implementing this kind of stuff, you know, other than what you're hearing about, hey, this costs a lot and it may not be worth it for us to send up a piece of new technology if we can't protect it once it's up there? Are there other challenges to implementing cybersecurity measures to a growing field of space technology?
1: There's, I think, a couple challenges. The first is, we kind of already alluded to it, is that it's a nascent field and the body of knowledge is still being developed. So you need all the various cybersecurity researchers and engineers to be basically fleshing this knowledge out, this body of this pool of knowledge of how do you actually detect, implement, and prove it out through prototyping and things like that. So it's maturation of cybersecurity for space systems, which is probably the first challenge. But the next biggest challenge is, as you're just saying, it's adoption because of cost. And in space in particular, you have a lot of constraints, whether it's size, weight, power, but also cost. And so it'll, I think, improve in time because the hardware is improving. There are various projects to improve compute on board satellites, but there is still always going to be this concern about, well, if you do security, you're not doing something else. And we've seen how that turns out on the ground with all the major cybersecurity hacks we've seen, right? And in space, the potential impacts are much greater in terms of, you know, if even if it's inadvertent, if you cause a satellite to lose control and cause a collision, that'll be a bad day for space, right? So we don't necessarily want to wait for the impacts to start happening before cybersecurity is implemented on orbit. So we're trying to deal with that all now. And I think part of getting at this is thinking about it from the supply and demand perspective. We're trying to help with the supply portion in terms of being able to develop cybersecurity in a way that is feasible and also as low as, like, low cost as possible. But you also need the various customers and operators to be also generate a demand signal to the satellite manufacturer, say, hey, this is important to us. We'd like to see this in the next batch of satellites.
0: Are you able to share any of the initial feedback that you've received regarding Aerospace Sparta Framework, or is it still too early and folks are still getting a grip on it?
1: We've already received some pretty good feedback. So the Aerospace Sparta Framework is an aerospace product. We didn't create it. It's aerospace's framework. But we've been adding to it with things like indicators of behavior, IOBs, which are those cyber threat indicators, and also those prioritized countermeasures, which we published, I think, 2 or 3 months ago. But we've already seen a number of commercial companies use these products like the IOBs, and use that basically enabled them to develop commercial security. Develop commercial security solutions. And so there's been a number of different companies we've engaged with, from space system operators to manufacturers to startups even. So we're getting some pretty good engagement, and it does seem like people are doing some interesting things with these products so far. And so we're hoping when we put out this open source prototype in next month or in a month or two, whenever we publish it, that'll also be the next step for companies.
0: That's Ernest Wong, Technical Lead at the Department of Homeland Security Science and Technology Directorate. For our next interview, will super heavy lift rockets revolutionize the space economy or prove that bigger isn't always better? More of the Space Hour here on Federal News Network after this break. I'm Eric White.
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0: You're listening to the Space Hour on Federal News Network, and I'm your host, Eric White. A new generation of super heavy lift rockets promises to transform access to space, but history suggests bigger doesn't always mean better. A new paper examines the economic realities, market forces, and commercial opportunities that could determine whether these massive launch vehicles reshape the space economy or fall short of expectations. I had the chance to discuss those findings with one of the paper's authors, Karen Jones, senior policy analyst for the Center for Space Policy and Strategy at the Aerospace Corporation.
18: I focus quite a bit on the space economy, and this is my first paper on rockets. And the reason I focus on rockets here in this paper is the space economy starts with launch. Everything starts with the economics of launch and going from there. I wrote this paper with my co-authors and colleagues, Matt Anderson, Alberto Arredondo, as well as Aidan Goldenberg-Hart. And the first thing we did was we compared the super heavy lift rockets with the evolution of aviation and the maritime transport. And we looked at, does this really make sense to have these behemoth rockets? And I wasn't the first one to really focus on this natural comparison. Peggy Hollinger with the Financial Times wrote a paper several years ago where she focused on Elon Musk's bold bet. And she looked at whether this actually makes sense. And is the space industry reaching industrial scale with the deployment of these big rockets and big mega constellations? And she looked at the laws of diminishing returns. So we took that theme and continued with it and focused on other non-space logistics, transportation logistics, whether it's land, sea, or space. And we tried to take that analogy to space. And whether it makes sense or not, there are some space economists, for instance, who believe maybe the Falcon 9 has reached the perfect volume. And that over time, with increased volume, increased mass, you can end up with disproportionate penalties in structural mass, aerodynamic drag, and production costs. So this is what economists refer to as diseconomies of scale. It's a principle in microeconomics where reduced cost per unit arise from increased total output of a product. And we specifically looked at Airbus's A380, which is the aviation industry's grandest reminder that innovation alone cannot defy economics.
0: Yeah, it seems as if you make almost the argument that just having the biggest rocket that you can send up isn't necessarily the best route all the time, that sometimes it's more economical to have a smaller payload and smaller rocket. And how did you go about in that analysis? I know that this is it's a complicated realm when you're talking about microeconomics, but exactly, how do you weigh that balance of whether or not it's economically feasible to have the bigger rocket, or have we actually reached that saturation point?
18: Well, the good news here is that if these rockets are fully loaded and these very large fairings, Starship's fairing is 9 meters and Blue Origin's New Glenn is a little bit under that. But if they're fully loaded, it could make a lot of sense. And in fact, the economics in the paper make several assumptions. I actually get down with the 9th reuse for Starship to less than $100 per kilogram, which is phenomenal. And that's very good news as far as economies of scale. But that must be weighed against a number of other factors, which we call diseconomies of scale, which can also happen, meaning bigger isn't always better. So you have to look at the law of diminishing returns. For instance, one area might be the keep-out zones. These large rockets need very large keep-out zones, which can shut down aviation and maritime traffic around a launch pad. So, in fact, a Starship or New Glenn rocket could, for its launch, could cannibalize adjacent spaceport capacity because of the large keep-out zones. Having said this, the paper is also very optimistic. If you look at the economics, we think it is possible to achieve very, very low costs in turn, and not prices, because we don't know what the prices will be, but low costs per kilogram.
0: We're speaking here with Karen Jones, Senior Policy Analyst for the Center for Space Policy and Strategy with the Aerospace Corporation. And so that's interesting. You were looking at the different aspects of the economy overall rather than just, is it economically feasible for one particular company? Rather, you're thinking of, you know, are we getting we as a society or the commercial space industry as a whole getting more most bang for its buck? Is that what I took away correctly there?
18: Yeah. We looked at just generically the size of the rocket. And if it's fully loaded, if the fairing is fully loaded, what would that do in terms of cost? And of course, if those costs could be relayed on to the consumer, then it could open up the door to a number of what we call extraordinary missions. But right now, we think these missions are the less speculative ones are continuing to deploy these mega constellations for both broadband applications as well as other types of connectivity applications. And we're seeing a number of new large constellation announcements. Project Kuiper, now known as Amazon Leo, continues to grow. Blue Origin just announced a new enterprise application called TerraWave. Eutelsat, OneWeb continues to grow. Canada's Telesat is now deploying their Lightspeed constellation, and China is deploying their constellation, which translates into 1,000 sails. So there's a number of these big constellations that some of us refer to as mega constellations, and that is the super heavy lift's friend, because you have to deploy thousands of these. We're up to over 18,000 satellites in orbit. 10 years ago, there were only 1,400 satellites in orbit. So certainly that is the here and now application for super heavy lift. And just imagine the type of broadband capacity that a large rocket can launch into space. Not only are the satellites increasing in terms of the bandwidth, but the number of satellites on each super heavy lift rocket is also, you know, something that will multiply the effect. So literally, if you look at the SpaceX's version 3 satellites, which has 10 times the broadband capacity of the version 2, and on top of that, if you look at how many more satellites you can launch, it's just really quite amazing. You can launch, per launch on Starship, over 20 times broadband capacity per launch, between highly capable satellites and fitting more satellites into each launch.
0: I want to touch on the two names that you've been mentioning a lot in this conversation so far, and that's SpaceX and Blue Origin. And what has been their approach when it comes to deciding how large they want to make their launch vehicles? Are they, you know, utilizing the same kind of analysis you're doing, or is it more about just what their needs are and just trying to figure out the best way to get there?
18: Well, yeah, that's a good question. And that was like the last section I wrote. I thought, I think the readers would enjoy a comparison between the two competing super heavy lift strategies, SpaceX and Blue Origin. And it's very interesting. They both take an iterative approach in terms of the way they innovate. SpaceX's is a little more high risk driven, while Blue Origin's focuses on measure twice, cut once. They emphasize reliability maybe a little more. SpaceX and Blue Origin both use private capital, and their payload amounts are a little bit different. Right now, Blue Origin to LEO orbit, low Earth orbit, is about 70 metric tons, and Starships is a little more than that, up to 150. And their material is different as well. Blue Origin uses lighter materials, including aluminum and carbon fiber. And Starship uses stronger stainless steel. I guess one of the big differences is at this point, Starship is a fully reusable rocket, while Blue Origin's New Glenn is partially reusable, first stage only, although Bezos has mentioned that he does want to go to fully reusable. I think these two companies are watching each other and possibly being inspired by each other. So there's a lot of similarities and some differences. And one of the things that I found fascinating was how vertically integrated both companies are. In SpaceX's S1 public registration, before they went public a couple of weeks ago, they used the term extreme vertical integration. But Blue Origin has also embarked upon a very, very significant vertical integration plan, both forward integration towards applications such as mega constellations and connectivity, as well as backward integration to components, parts, etc. Starship is extremely vertically integrated. They even make their own printed circuit boards. So two companies, two visions, a lot of similarities, some differences. We'll see where it all goes. And it's still up in the air. Right now, sure, Starship is ahead in terms of their testing, et cetera. But I would not discount Blue Origin and their ability to come back. And it's not always the first mover. Sometimes it's the fast follower who wins. So we have two very strong companies competing in the super heavy lift market.
0: How much of that vertical integration is out of necessity just because of the scope and size of super heavy rockets? How many outside vendors could there be for you to get anything that, you know, that you need on such a massive scale, whether it is computer parts or just, you know, metal?
18: So in terms of backward vertical integration, I think some of that, you know, which is integrating towards even raw materials, is due to the rather heated geopolitical climate, tariffs, et cetera, where companies are need to be reassured that they have a reliable supply. On the forward vertical integration, where you're looking at the application and the revenue generating part of your business, I think both companies have a strong interest in connectivity, so it just makes sense. I will say that Blue Origin is a different company than Amazon. The connectivity there is literally Jeff Bezos, but these are two different corporations. I still view Blue Origin as extremely vertically integrated. So they both have embarked upon the same strategy here.
0: Looking forward, what do you see? Do you see bigger rockets even coming up, or do you at least see the role of super heavy rockets getting expanded in its own right as those major constellations continue to pop up?
18: So I'm not thinking in terms of changes to size right now. I think they have to prove that this massive size rocket is going to make sense. But one of the things that interests me, and it was only mentioned once in the public registration document with SpaceX, is this thing they call the PEZ dispenser, which is a way to deploy your satellites. And I think that's a sign that the space industry is reaching industrial scale and is looking to streamline operations significantly. But this PEZ dispenser has an opening near the cone of the rocket, and it's a type of framework to push out these flat satellites quickly that then fold out. So that type of deployment system needs certain de facto standards as far as the satellites to fit into the PEZ dispenser. I'm sure Blue Origin is thinking along the same lines here. I think both of these companies, being leaders in the launch industry, will start to influence how satellite makers design their satellites to fit into these large rockets, because everyone would want to take advantage of these lower costs per kilogram.
0: Karen Jones is Senior Policy Analyst for the Center for Space Policy and Strategy at the Aerospace Corporation. For our final interview, NASA's shopping list is a unique one. We learn how the agency makes sure it's sending the right folks to the store. Back with the Space Hour here on Federal News Network in just a moment. I'm Eric White.
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0: Welcome back to the Space Hour here on Federal News Network. I'm Eric White. NASA leaders are pursuing multi-pronged efforts to strengthen workforce capabilities with emphasis on comprehensive training for its procurement wing. NASA's distinctly no-fail mission area adds unique layers of stress and risk to the agency's contracting cadre. To find out what measures the agency is taking to make sure it has the expertise needed to stay ahead of the curve, Federal News Network's Terry Girton spoke to Marvin Horn. He's Deputy Assistant Administrator for Procurement at NASA.
1: Well, you have a huge responsibility there, overseeing procurement across the NASA enterprise. But at a practical level, where your contracting workforce is working every day, what are you seeing as the biggest pressures they're facing?
2: That's a great question, and it could be a lot of big pressures, but I'll kind of focus in on two of them. I'll say for NASA and probably across the federal space right now, is loss of institutional knowledge and increasing complexity. And both of these are happening and occurring at the same time. And so for loss of institutional knowledge, we have high retirements. It's removing people who know how to execute complex source evaluation boards, historical knowledge of certain contract structures, why were they successful or why they failed, historical knowledge of contractor negotiation strategies. And so with the loss of that, even the informal stakeholder engagement that ensures strong procurement and program collaboration. The true concern, it's not about replacement of staff. It's about replacement of judgment that has been cultivated over a 25 to 30 year career. Now, this experience cannot be replaced just by hiring more entry or mid-career staff. It needs to be deliberately built and cultivated with increased complex rotational assignments, leadership development, and sharing the best practices through knowledge engagement. And then the second one real quick is increasing acquisition complexity. That's something that we're experiencing across the board. Requirements are becoming harder, not easier. Contracting professionals are now dealing with AI and digital technologies, supply chain risk management, data rights, intellectual property issues. So at NASA, we're actually right now on an endeavor to strengthen our workforce capability through focused training on data rights and intellectual property. This equips our contracting officers, but also our larger acquisition community, including our technical stakeholders, with the knowledge needed to structure acquisitions that promote effective contract integration. And today, that's super important with the increase around multiple contractors to enable mission execution, protect the government's interests, and ultimately support mission execution and safety.
1: Those are two huge issues. Are you seeing them sort of universally, uniformly affecting your workforce, or are there specific areas of expertise where the challenge is most severe?
2: I would say we do have, I'll call it subject matter expertise, like pricing or more of our systems, large major systems acquisitions, where we've lost quite a few people. And so in those areas, especially right now, as the agency is accelerating our exploration, boots on the moon by 2028, just all the complexities with that. And so that's an area where we want to make sure that we have the proper focus and the proper training to ensure we have contract vehicles that enables the agency to meet its mission.
1: Certainly NASA, when you said boots on the moon, made me think of this. You are really in a no-fail mission area. And nobody wants a NASA mission to go awry, which places a pretty significant stress on your contracting workforce. How are you seeing them respond to the level of risk that's inherent in their acquisition activities as they are facing those two challenges, increasing complexity and a loss of institutional knowledge?
2: Our workforce at NASA has been outstanding, and it continues to be outstanding. Even I'll say, you know, in challenging times, or the workforce continues to rise to the occasion. We band together across our 10 NASA locations from a procurement perspective. We're involved traditionally early with our program or our programs and project teams, to where our contracting professions get an opportunity to learn what they're buying, why they're buying it. And that enables them with the, give them the understanding to help shape what that acquisition strategy may look like. And that's very beneficial. Get involved early, kind of help shape the strategy and move away from a compliance mindset to a risk compliance mindset to a risk managed mindset. And that has been, I'll say, one of NASA's, as we manage risk as an agency, that's been one of our probably strong contributors from a procurement perspective.
1: One of the other challenges that I would imagine your team faces is an increasing focus on speed of acquisition. So as you're struggling with complexity, no-fail missions, and that loss of judgment or expertise, what is happening to the speed of your acquisition?
2: That's a great question. Speed is, everyone wants things delivered faster. They want the contract or procurement work done faster. So some of the things that we've actually been doing at ASSET to kind of help accelerate that is how do we redesign the work that we're doing? And so how do we reduce decision volume and workload? That's everything from eliminate or standardize decisions, pre-approved acquisition strategies. How do we use more standard templates? Enterprise contract vehicles, delegate reviews to the lowest level, which results in fewer reviews. Contracting officers should spend time on complex acquisitions, not necessarily doing spending time on repeatedly solving low-value procurement challenges. Other things we've done to kind of speed up the process is enterprise strategies, where we leverage all of our resources across NASA procurement, where we can, instead of having every procurement office, you know, solve the same problem, we can leverage the entire enterprise procurement office. And these include things such as shared contracts, enterprise pricing support, shared source selection resources. This allows us to actually focus and prevent the same limited resources from performing the same work at a different location.
1: That seems to get back to your loss of institutional knowledge when you can take these enterprise approaches and standardized templates and make them then available across the NASA workforce. Are you finding that that is helping to compensate for some of that loss of institutional knowledge?
2: Absolutely. In some cases, absolutely. Another thing we do for loss of, well, first of all, for the shared templates and things, that actually accelerates the decision-making process for things instead of having contracting officers trying to figure out, you know, what's the best solution. For certain things, we have a process. You know, that's the default solution. And those templates help accelerate that decision-making process for low-risk, more standard-type procurements. And then the other thing that we also do is for more complex things, such as, data sharing, data rights, integration, things of that nature, we do a lot of best practices and lessons learned. That way, if we have one program that has really, you know, done some really innovative type procurement activity or oversight or insight type of activities, we can share that across the agency acquisition community. Because what we find is some, you know, NASA has 10 different sites, and so sometimes information may be local. And so by having these type of events, it allows us to get the word out. It allows us to get it out within the procurement community, but also on the technical side to where other programs that may be struggling with similar activities or similar challenges can actually hear the success stories and apply it to their unique situations.
0: Marvin Horn is Deputy Assistant Administrator for Procurement at NASA, speaking there with Federal News Network's Terry Gurdon. You can find this interview, along with all of our interviews, at federalnewsnetwork.com. Search the Space Hour. You can also find us wherever you get your podcasts. Until next time, I'm Eric White, and as always,
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5: It was a personal goal of mine to try and purchase a home before the age of 30. I do remember the first moment I walked into my home. I remember that real clearly, actually. I walked in and I could hear my footsteps echo off the back wall. And the first thing I thought in my head was, man, furniture is going to be real expensive. The VA not requiring any down payment prior to buying the home is actually really beneficial because it allowed me to take that money I had budgeted to go out and buy furniture, food, cleaning supplies, pretty much everything I needed. Using the loan itself wasn't too complicated. It's very user-friendly, and the VA was really helpful showing me what I needed to do and how I would go about it. Purchasing a home is scary. There's a lot of moving parts. There's a lot of things that are new to you and that you won't understand, but ultimately it's not impossible, and they make it so that anybody can do it. Oh, I'm extremely glad I did it. It was one of the best things I could have done for myself, I think.
4: To learn more about VA home loans, visit va.gov/home loans.
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19: From ABC News, I'm Wayne Cabot. New concerns about the lettuce making people sick. The Food and Drug Administration saying late yesterday a sample of iceberg lettuce from Taylor Farms tested positive for cyclospora. It was not part of the current recall. Unclear if the bad lettuce made it to people's homes. 27 states may have contaminated shipments. Fighting between the U.S. and Iran increased overnight, with the U.S. punishing Iran's Revolutionary Guard for an attack on Jordan that killed two U.S. service members. A third is missing. Iranian state media reporting the regime intercepted four ships in the strait today, warning those waiting to pass they must directly coordinate with the IRGC.
20: Data from maritime analytics firm Kepler shows ship traffic dropping significantly, as low as single digits in recent days compared to about 70 ships that crossed per day during the temporary memorandum of understanding and roughly 100 per day before the war began. Our team has spoken with shipping executives who have vessels waiting to cross. They say they want more clarity before they feel safe enough to move ships through.
19: That's ABC's Christian Cordero. U.S. pump prices hovering back around $4 a gallon, diesel at $5.10. The Russia-Ukraine war also impacting oil, as Ukraine increasingly attacks Russian oil fields, hoping to choke off a source of war revenue. Overnight, Russia hit Kyiv. This morning, a volley of missiles and drones that lasted for hours, killing one person, wounding 16. Mayor Zoran Mamdani is asking city lawyers for permission to arrest Israel's prime minister at September's UN General Assembly in New York.
21: I believe that
8: Prime Minister Netanyahu belongs in The Hague. He's a war criminal who has been charged by the International Criminal Court. And what you will find is that is an opinion that is held by many purely because of what his actions have wrought over these last many years.
19: I'm Bonnie speaking with the New York Times. This is ABC News.
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7: Welcome to Off the Shelf with Roger Waldron of the Coalition for Government Procurement on Federal News Network. 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
8: My guest today on Off the Shelf is Brian Friel. Brian is the owner of BD Squared. He also serves on the Coalition for Common Sense and Government Procurement's Board of Advisors, and I would say that, Brian, you are the subject matter expert when it comes across to the point scoring methodology, supporting companies, figuring out how to compete in the market in the new dynamic, and understanding the multiple award contract world and the GWAC world. And so I'm sucking up to you, but great to see you again. Thanks for coming on the show, and we are going to talk about all things GWAC today in interagency contracting. So anyway, it's great to see you again.
9: Yeah, thanks for having me, Roger. It's great to be with you. I love working with the Coalition for Government Procurement, and can't wait to dive into all of this GWAC stuff.
8: Yeah. So I thought maybe we could just start. So we're going to spend a lot of time on NASASU because it's just awarded, and get your reflections, insights with regard to the award, the whole process, but also what comes next and the task orders and that sort of thing. But to start, I think it'd be great to do a little history, interagency contracting and GWACs and how this all came to be where we are now. And maybe you could, you learn the lessons of the past so you don't hopefully repeat them in the future, maybe. I don't know. Anyway, so, the push to consolidate sort of, in a certain sense, goes back in time to like the early 90s and even the 1980s. The idea that there's mandatory sources in a certain sense. Maybe they're not gone that far, but you want to talk about how things used to be and how they've changed?
9: Yeah, and maybe we can look at the 90s because that's really when SOUP got
8: started.
9: Because it's the new version that just got awarded is SOUP 6. So this is the sixth generation of the contract. And SOUP got started in the 90s, right before a lot of the Federal Acquisition Regulation took effect during the Clinton administration. And during the Clinton administration, there was this overarching notion that of entrepreneurship.

0: federal government, that it would be great for there to be kind of competition in the contracting space. And so the OMB at the time was kind of encouraging agencies to create vehicles. And so NASA created SUP, and that really got going. GSA was obviously creating its own contracts. Department of Transportation had a GWAC. The Commerce Department had one. NIH got rolling with the CIOSP contracts. So that was kind of encouraged. At the same time, the individual agencies started creating their own vehicles. And so there was this like massive
1: proliferation
0: of contract vehicles, many of which were kind of doing the same thing. But in the late 90s in particular, this wasn't necessarily viewed as a bad thing. The notion was, let's see what people come up with, and then competition will sort out who survives. And it did to a certain extent. Commerce Department doesn't have a GWAC anymore. Transportation doesn't have one anymore.
1: I remember when the transportation I was at GSA when it was transferred over to GSA, right?
0: That's right. Yeah.
1: Absolutely. I remember that going through that process.
0: So then in the kind of mid 2000s.
1: On the 90s too. I think the triggering event from a legislative / it was the Clinger-Cohen Act.
0: Yes, right.
1: Because that basically repealed GSA's exclusive authority for the procurement of IT on behalf of the government.
0: Right.
1: You know, it's all civilian agencies and non-weapon systems kind of things for DOD. Everybody had to go get a permission slip from GSA, or GSA did the procurements for them for IT.
0: Right.
1: Clinger-Cohen repealed that. And gave OMB the authority to, designate government-wide agents for the acquisition of IT. And even GSA had to get an agent designation to do its government-wide IT, other than the schedules. The schedules had specific statutory authority. But all those vehicles had these designations, and you're absolutely correct. Historically, I remember there was a compact with OFPP and all the agencies who had them, about competition, and that's the Steve Kelman world at that time.
0: Yeah.
1: So anyway, I'm sorry to interrupt. But,
0: No, it's exactly right. And, but then there started to be this sense, particularly during the Bush administration, that it had gone too far. There were too many vehicles. So there was kind of this notion of, let's take a more holistic approach and determine, do we need all these vehicles or not? But I wouldn't say the vehicles still continue to proliferate, even though there was concern about it. And I think maybe it gets back to that notion of, GSA not being a mandatory source. And so anybody could do whatever they wanted, and people preferred to do it that way. But we started to see a decline in contract vehicle and the proliferation of contract vehicles, I would say about 6-7 years ago, just as agencies were starting to say, I don't want to go through the process of creating my own vehicle. So, for example, the Air Force said, look at all these vehicles we have that are very similar to what we could purchase through OASIS Plus or OASIS at GSA or Alliant 2 or Vets 2. So Air Force said, no more vehicles, guys. Let's use the contracts that are already in existence. Homeland Security Department did the same thing. They said, why are we creating this Eagle contract for IT services? Let's just use GSA or CIOSP contracts.
1: Right.
0: IRS did the same thing. So there started to be kind of a decline in these the proliferation of vehicles. And then now with the Trump administration issued the executive order on procurement consolidation last year, which was a further instruction to say, hey, we can probably save money if we reduce the number of vehicles out there.
1: Right. You're absolutely correct. There was like, say, okay, we don't need as many, but there's a pendulum, right? I mean, I think the sense is that people were starting to create more, after that contraction, just in the last 2 or 3 years. Is that fair from your perspective? You know better than I do.
0: Yeah, I think agencies are kind of looking at how much are they spending on contracts and how long does it take to get a contract awarded.
1: Yeah.
0: And over time, contract vehicles have become very hard to award.
1: Right, yes,
0: because you end up getting the view in industry can be that they are so high stakes that they become quote unquote must wins.
1: Right.
0: And that means that people that lose will protest as long as possible.
1: Right.
0: And so that has fed into this notion that it's hard to create a vehicle. And so many agencies have decided not to do so anymore.
1: Yeah. Well, you can see that in the number of protests filed on various different vehicles over the last, like whether it was Polaris or COSP4.
0: Yes.
1: I mean, just especially the small businesses. I think that's it's almost, to me, my sense is an existential thing for small businesses. If they view something, I must have this. Like, otherwise, you know, literally the company could be a threat, right? It's a little different for, I mean, there's going to be things that are core to large businesses channels as well. But, you know, I think, because you see a lot of the protests are in the small business area. Is that fair?
0: Yeah. And more specifically, it tends to be the incumbent small businesses that don't win the follow-on vehicle. And so for them, it can be somewhat existential because they may have $100 million in active orders on an existing contract. And if they didn't win the follow-on, they can presume that work will stay on the vehicle and they won't be able to win it. So CIOSP4, the protests were largely driven by incumbent small businesses that didn't win. T4NG2, the same thing.
1: Yeah, yeah. So and just to finish up the segment, just your thought on the Revolutionary FAR overhaul. Initially, it was going to say, like, here's some mandatory contracts or required contracts. And maybe at some point it will. It's theoretically possible. It could be the one-gov agreements. I don't know. But just your philosophic view, and I think we probably share the same view, just like mandatory versus non-mandatory. There's a middle ground, I think, that makes sense. And I base that on my experience working in a place that was mandatory that went to be non-mandatory, and I much prefer the non-mandatory sort of approach.
0: Yeah, it's a basic kind of tenet of our country, right, that competition is good for all economies.
1: Sure.
0: And this economy, this contracting world economy, benefits from competition, and that includes among vehicles. So if you have one mandatory option, you will start to have people complain about the various aspects of the mandatory source, including kind of customer service. Things can take longer because those systems tend to build up extra checks and balances that people have to get through. And so then people start finding ways around the mandatory sources.
1: Yeah, I mean, my kind of view is a middle ground in the sense that, you know, there should be contracts that people look to. It's almost like the look to first to say, hey, does that meet my need? Does it not meet my needs? You know, and so it makes sense to use that one. But don't mandate that, you know, they have to make a good business decision, right, at the end of the day. So maybe there's a preference, an overall management preference for using certain things, but that doesn't mean you have to. If there's, like, you figure out, well, no, it's not going to be – doesn't have the contractors or the capabilities on that contract that I need, or, you know, I need it for some program management perspective that's different. Who knows what the reasons are, but rather than saying you shall – versus, you know, look at that. Does it work for you? Use it first before you – it's part of your acquisition planning process.
0: Right. In my experience, the kind of first look policy is like the best approach because you're telling buyers, well, first look here. And then if there's some reason that doesn't work for you, you can go somewhere else.
1: Right.
0: And even in agencies that have established mandatory internal agency vehicles, they often then subsequently go to a more of a first look approach, again, because often that kind of mandatory policy ends up hurting mission accomplishment.
1: Right. And the final thing I'll just say about that is my experience was, or one of the experiences GSA had when it was mandatory, is those requirements being mandatory were essentially a requirements contract. And then when people didn't use them, that's a breach of the contract. And I just recalled during the 90s, GSA had to pay out millions of dollars to schedule contractors because in the court reporting area, because, you know, at the time, the Department of Justice and others wouldn't use the schedule. They knew their court reporters and they were local or whatever, and they'd go right to them. It kind of made sense, but that'd be a breach of the contract. And it's finding the right balance of flexibility, but also making good, efficient decisions, right? At the end of the day.
0: So. Yep.
1: So, Brian, when we come back, let's turn our attention. We did some history there and sort of policy, I guess, or philosophical management stuff. But when we come back, let's just start to look at – we'll go down through the GWACs, and we'll start with some of the GSA ones. And, you know, we'll save our biggest discussion for a NASA soup since it was awarded, and we'll save that for last. Okay?
0: Sounds good.
1: Okay. My guest today is Brian Friel. He is the owner of BD Squared. I'm Roger Waldron. 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
1: Welcome back to Off the Shelf on Federal News Network. I'm Roger Waldron. My guest today is Brian Friel. He is the owner of BD Squared. We're talking about all things GWAC, interagency contracting. Brian, you know, I always appreciate this because I always learn a lot about actually what's going on. Well, I think I know what's going on, but, you know, there's lots of great information you provide with regard to all the GWACs that are out there. So I thought maybe this segment we can just go down through them and you give your thoughts, analysis, and or just what you see going on that people would be interested in. And, of course, well, let's start with NIH's COSP for procurement, but also the whole program of interagency contracting there, which is kind of, gone, so to speak. So
0: yeah.
1: What's happening? Like, has that contracted completely ended? Or did you see work transitioning other places? What's going on there?
0: Yeah, so CIOSP-3 and CIOCS are still the functioning contracts that are run out of NITAC. Those will wind down this fall. So there's still a couple months left of ordering. I think to the most extent, I think what we'll see is agencies starting to look elsewhere for the requirements that they've previously placed on the NITAC contract vehicles. And we've already seen that. We've seen a number of requirements that were previously on the contract go to the GSA schedules, go to Polaris. We've even seen some go to Oasis Plus that are a little less IT focused. And I think that's what we're going to see. And to me, it's kind of a good lesson for agencies in how you structure a procurement. And I think we've talked about this on previous shows, but the biggest challenge was that NITAC used a scoring approach without taking advantage of the biggest benefits of scoring, which is you don't have to look at every proposal. So it can, when you use a scorecard approach, it can speed up the process, but they didn't put that provision in. So they had to look at everybody and then they just got mired down in evaluations that were clearly never going to end. And I think that's ultimately why.
1: And then like hundreds of protests, literally.
0: Tons of protests. And they were going to make more awards that were probably going to be further protested. So we were going to be in this endless loop. So
1: yeah.
0: Unfortunately, I think it made sense for them to close it. And so now so buyers are going to have to look elsewhere, and companies, industry is going to have to encourage buyers that have previously used CLSP3 to come to the vehicles that they're on now.
1: Right. Yeah, and I think it's like that self – it's a, the self-scoring piece, right, that if people self-score and you're going to award to X number, you get the you only have to evaluate when you get to the to the end of that point scoring sort of threshold, whatever, or the top 70 or whatever, right? That's the thing that they didn't do, right?
0: Right. If you're going to do a scorecard, I would say probably the most successful scorecard approach was actually GSA Astro, which was a scorecard evaluation. They had zero protests.
1: Yes.
0: They had very clear instructions. They had a specific number of awards they were going to make.
1: Wasn't it 40-something?
0: Yeah, it was like 40 per.
1: So that's not a lot in this world.
0: Right. I mean, you would think they would get a ton of protests, but they didn't. And I think, again, they were also very open and communicative with industry to help them understand what it would take to submit a successful proposal. So that if anybody is planning to do another scorecard proposal, I would highly encourage them to look at
1: that model
0: as a great model.
1: Yeah, that's a great point. I think is the other thing to get your sense is that what I've seen, and I think what industry would say, is the idea of having a small business avenue channel where it's set aside. And then other than small or open, where anybody, both smalls and large, so you have those two parallel, like Oasis Small Business, Oasis, that by NIH COSP4 having one sort of pool there instead of splitting it up was also, I think, a challenging thing, just because you could have maybe awarded the large one because there'd be less proposals. Presumably the number of smalls is – proposals is one of their challenges.
0: Yeah, it's become very gummy on the small business side because there's also been an expansion of joint ventures.
1: Right. Yeah.
0: And those joint
1: ventures, how those are evaluated.
0: It's extremely complicated, and agencies often get tripped up on what are the proper rules for involving joint ventures, and those often then lead to protests. So what we've seen, Oasis Plus is actually a great example of how to deal with this. GSA has set a floor. They're using a scoring system, but they've set a floor, and they say if you get above that floor, you're in. If you don't get to that floor, you're out. And an agency can set that floor wherever they want to set it to determine how exclusive they want to be. Some agencies, when they're using scorecards, will set like an 80% floor. So you have to get 80% of the points, and if you get 80%, you win. And if you get 79%, you lose.
1: Yeah.
0: And again, those are very clear mechanisms. It's clear to industry, and those don't tend to get protested.
1: Right. You know what's fascinating to me about the whole point scoring thing too, and I guess is that back when I first started in the dark ages of procurement, right, or not, in the 90s, like we stayed away from point scoring. It all was subjective, adjectival, right? It was a term, and blue, green, everybody got a color, and you got the standards and all those things. And that got so complicated and so protested and just gummed up the works that, I think it was Jim Galloney is the father of the kind of the him and his team at GSA of the point scoring thing. It was just like, we got to find another way to do it. So what I was always taught, no, we don't want to use points because that doesn't really assess the value. But when you're awarding a pool of contractors that then subsequently be competing for other work, it makes more sense, doesn't it?
0: Yeah, I think it's a fantastic model. It's not a shoe-in, right? You have to do it correctly. So it's definitely worth people's time if they're planning to do a scorecard to look at models that have worked, like Astro, like Oasis, and then you can set the parameters appropriately for your agency. And we've seen a lot of ones that are very successful. We've seen scorecards used not just for contract vehicles, but at the task order level, you know, pretty successfully. And again, in those cases, the government's being very clear about what they expect your performance experience to be, how well you have performed the work, what kinds of certifications your company has to have. Yeah. And so it can make it a very objective way to do it,
1: right,
0: if you do it right.
1: Right. Well, we got off topic. You know, we were going to go down through. So let's talk about you mentioned Polaris a couple of times. Let's talk about Polaris. Where what's going on with that? Where are we? And are there still some protests that are yet to be resolved? Or
0: yeah, so Polaris is a small business contract, and it has four aspects to it. Regular small business, SDVOSB, service-disabled veteran-owned small business, woman-owned small business, and hub zone. And those are four different contracts. The three that are socioeconomic focused, SDVOSB, woman-owned, and hub zone, are all operational, but partially operational. And GSA decided to make awards in tranches so that the contract could get up and running. And again, I view this as a response to the heightened protest activity on any of these contracts. So right now, nobody has been thrown out of any of those competitions, so nobody can protest. But the contracts are up and running,
1: right?
0: And awards have
1: task order
0: started to come out and be made on those three contracts. Polaris Small Business they did a different approach, and they made the awards and let people know that they were thrown out altogether. And so when the people protested, they requested stop work orders. So those are not moving. That Polaris Small Business is not moving forward. It's stuck in the court of federal claims. There should be a decision in the next couple months. If it goes in GSA's favor, then the contract will turn on, and then Polaris will be at least fully operational on small business and partially operational on the other three.
1: You mean partially because they haven't concluded going through all the awards,
0: right? Ultimately, there will be 80 woman-owned awards, 70 service-disabled veteran business awards, and 60 hub zone awards, and they've awarded a fraction of those. At some point, they will complete those awards and let people know that they're not in. The companies may then protest, but any protest at that point will only affect companies that are not already awarded on the contract. So everyone that's already on there can keep
1: going,
0: participating and bidding on task orders. Agencies can use the contracts.
1: Right, and that is, you're exactly right, that's a response to the protest environment, trying to, it's almost, staggering the awards.
0: Right, like that. Exactly. Yeah.
1: Okay, how about Alliant 3?
0: Alliant 3 is actually in the same boat. So the GSA has made a partial set of awards and is going through the process of making additional awards. And then at the end, there will be a point at which people are informed that they didn't win. Those companies may protest, but the contract is up and running and operational now. So so Alliant 3, and all the Polarises are in the process of becoming partially operational. And then sometime probably in the next year, they will all become fully operational,
1: right,
0: meaning all the awards have been made. Everyone's happy. Moving on.
1: Right. And Brian, we're up on the break, so we'll save. So we'll tackle NASA SEWP VI and its awards and what, you know, and the process there and what's next in the task orders when we come back from the break. My guest today is Brian Friel. He is the owner of BD Squared. I'm Roger Waldron. 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
1: Welcome back to Off the Shelf on Federal News Network. I'm Roger Waldron. My guest today is Brian Friel. He is the owner of BD Squared, and we're having our regular checkup on the GWACs and interagency contract. I guess that's how I'll describe it, Brian. But the biggest news most recently is the award of NASA SOUP 6, just within the last month, I believe. I'm going to get my time, summer goes fast, right? But, so I just want to open it up and give you an opportunity to talk. Can you talk about the process that was used, how we got to where we are, the award sort of dynamic, and then we can also talk about task orders and what you see in the future.
0: Yeah. And so to set the stage, SOUP historically has been one of the most successful contract vehicles in terms of volume of orders, north of $10 billion a year now in orders. And up until now, it has been entirely commodities-based. And they actually have delivery orders as opposed to task orders because it's really commodities-focused.
1: Yeah. Yeah.
0: There are sometimes some services associated with those, but by and large, it's been a commodities contract where the primes are resellers. So SOUP 6 is an expansion of the scope. So from the reseller portion will continue very similar to what's in SOUP 5, and it will be called Category A on SOUP 6. And then there's a new Category B, which is for large businesses and small businesses that can perform enterprise-level services kind of across an agency. And Category C, which is services for that is a small business set aside for kind of more mission-focused, office-specific kinds of IT services requirements.
1: Or specific technical capabilities, perhaps.
0: Right. Like if you're a cyber company, all you do is cybersecurity, the Category C is probably like a great place for you to participate. So the evaluation methodology was kind of a floor-based system, somewhat similar to what we discussed about Oasis Plus, where it wasn't scoring, but SOUP set a floor, and you had to meet the basic floor of requirements. And so you had to submit a proposal that showed that you could do those things. You submitted three volumes, and then the evaluation process went volume by volume. And so for your volume one, got evaluated first. And at that point, NASA decided some people didn't make the cut, and so they informed them of that. Some of those companies protested at that phase. Then subsequently, some volume two was evaluated, phase two.
1: Those people got through volume one.
0: Those people that got through volume one went to phase two. Some of them got thrown out. And then phase three, some of them got thrown out. And so there were some protests along the way. Those protests have all been resolved. And the awards have been announced. The SOUP's plan is to kind of flip the switch and turn on SOUP 6 on November 1st. So the next few months will be kind of a
1: transition
0: time, help people understand how the contract works. But there will be no more protests. So as of November, it will really be the only fully operational GWAC with an extended period of performance on it going forward. And so I think it's one of the more exciting developments in the GWAC space because for the first time, companies that don't have a catalog of commodities to sell can sell their services on Soup in Category B and Category C. And the way I kind of see it fitting in with Alliant and Polaris, because now the remaining GWACs are Alliant, Polaris, 8A Stars, which has only got 3 years left on it, and Vets 2, which will be replaced by Polaris. So it'll be Alliant, Polaris, and Soup. Those are the three basic GWACs now. And they create a nice set of options for buyers to go to, where they might have complex requirements, and Polaris and Alliant had scoring systems that rewarded experience doing complex requirements. You know, there's cyber, but there's software development, there's configuration management, there's help desk, there's all sorts of stuff in there. And Soup is a great place for companies that are more specific and requirements that are more specific.
1: And the number of awardees, I mean, you know, not only did NASA Soup, you know, expand the scope in terms of adding the services and B and C, but also using a floor approach, right? Presumably there were, and it ended up being a lot more awardees, and obviously a lot more because they're awarding things that they didn't do before.
0: Right.
1: How does that dynamic play out? So it was interesting. I was just on a panel with some small businesses, and I just was curious, like, does it, and they were on NASA Soup the first time, and it's kind of like, or the most, you know, the incumbent one, like NASA Soup 5, whatever. Right. So where there's less companies. Right. So does it change your approach to that vehicle or how you go to market when you see that you've gone from, like, let's say there's 100 companies that you're within your group, you know, within that channel, and now there's whatever it is, 600 or whatever for the products. Do you see that? Like, 'cause I know you help folks compete for task orders too.
0: Yeah.
1: I mean, their kind of reaction is you keep to your fundamentals and, like, you do what you do.
0: Right.
1: So you understand what you can do and what your customer wants. So
0: yeah.
1: I gave the, but I was just curious about that.
0: No, that's right. And what we typically see on a new contract vehicle that has more awardees than the previous one is everyone's super excited about winning. And so they bid. So you get tons of bids in the first year. And often when you have, you know, 40 bids, an agency will default to kind of a price comparison,
1: yeah,
0: because
1: price,
0: it's super hard to make a trade-off among 40 companies.
1: And presumably, they all got on the contract, so they can do the work, right?
0: Right. But then, you know, often when you at the task order level, when you do an evaluation that leads to a price decision, often agencies have kind of regrets.
1: Yeah.
0: They don't get the service that they would like to see. So we typically will often see a requirement come back out after the base year. So what we advise our clients to do is, when you work with your customers, like, skip that part where they develop a evaluation methodology that's going to get 40 bids, and encourage the agency to be more specific about what they're looking for. And the more specific the criteria at the task order level, the fewer the bids.
1: Right. That makes a lot of sense. Just in terms of customer base, yeah, I mean, they have their sort of traditional customers that have used them for years, you know, in the commodity space. Do you see, that experience with NASA Soup in that commodity area lending customers to say, hey, I had a good experience here, I'm going to go try, you know, in the services area? Or how do you see them marketing the vehicle?
0: Yeah, I think it's actually, again, to me, if I'm a buyer with some requirements in an agency, it's kind of a great time, because I've got several choices, right? If I want to use a government-wide contract, I could pick Polaris. Again, if I have a complex requirement, I'm probably going to go Polaris. I've got a simpler requirement, I could either the GSA schedules or Soup. So I've got kind of multiple options. And, you know, some people will choose Soup because it has a lower access fee than mm-hmm. the schedules or Polaris. The access fee is 0.34% right now. Soup is trying to drive it down to under 30% and or under 3% or 0.3%, I guess. So and the access fee on GSA is 0.75. So it's about half the cost. And again, that's actually a value of the competitive nature of these vehicles,
1: right?
0: Because I wouldn't be surprised if we see GSA's access fees come down, because there's this competition where agencies have to choose which one is better for their requirements.
1: Right. And yeah, that's a, you know, I mean, that, you know, obviously at GSA that would require like a top-down review of their fee, and, you know, because it does pay for their operations.
0: Right.
1: Know, like, and
0: but Oasis Plus, for example, is already at a very low access
1: yes,
0: fee.
1: Yeah.
0: And that's, in, you know, and so as a consequence, like, agencies are happy to
1: Right. I mean, their Oasis. Customers are, it's like, what's your fee and why? And, like, am I going to go to a lower fee-based operation?
0: Right.
1: Or
0: and,
1: not?
0: And sometimes an agency will say, well, I'm enjoying this service that I'm getting from a higher fee service, and
1: sure,
0: that's
1: best
0: where
1: value.
0: I'm going to go. And that's fine, right? That's great.
1: Right. So I guess my other question for you, and I guess we've started a little bit about task orders. So you do help companies compete for task orders?
0: Yep.
1: Mm-hmm. So, and what are some, what do you see going on? Are there trends right now, how people are structuring the task orders? Because that is really where you got to get on the vehicle, but at the end of the day, the requirement and the money is, you know, in the transaction, that's really, really important. I mean, you can't do the task order unless you get the contract. But when you get to that point, it's where, you know, it involves actually getting some money, doing some work on behalf of a customer agency.
0: Yeah, well, we're kind of in the stage. It's a very vehicle by vehicle, but there's this commonality that many of the vehicles today have more contractors than the previous version.
1: Yes,
0: and so,
1: that's true.
0: And most of these have just gotten started. So Oasis Plus, FBI SSS, DLA Jets 2.0. All of these have many more contractors than the previous version. And so they're all in this stage where if the task order is structured in a certain way, it's going to attract more bidders. And that's what we're seeing, is more bidders on task orders. And again, and then we're entering kind of second year, we're starting to see agencies say, okay, I didn't really want 40 bids. Five, six, seven, that's fine, but 40 is too many. And so now we're starting to see some more discernment in the task order evaluation process. For example, a phased approach where you showed your technical capabilities and then there's a down select and then there's orals and then there's a technical challenge. That's becoming much more common at the task order level, particularly in IT services.
1: Yeah.
0: And that avoids a situation where it's just the price competition, because you're more specifically making people prove that they can do the work.
1: Right. And do work well.
0: Right.
1: Right. In the timing to do a task order, where are we now on that? I mean, that's something that, because time to market, time, you know, speed of need, all that sort of thing. What's your sense? Is it taking longer? Is it taking shorter at the task order level than it has in the past? Or
0: It's still taking about the same amount of time overall. You know, usually when we see an RFI, about, again, on average, 3 to 4 months later, we see an RFP.
1: Okay.
0: And then once an RFP comes out, it's usually, you know, typically 45 to 60 days until award.
1: Okay, and that's not bad.
0: That's pretty standard.
1: That's pretty good.
0: Mm-hmm.
1: I mean, yeah, the contract structure lends itself to doing it that relatively quickly. The back end stuff is what takes the time, right? Developing the requirement, the RFP.
0: Right.
1: Right. From the RFI to the actual putting out the RFQ or whatever.
0: Right. And again, like I definitely encourage buyers to look at successful examples of task order evaluation processes, because we have seen some that take forever to award, but often that goes back to overly complex and unclear requirements.
1: Right. Yeah, it's simple is best.
0: Right.
1: Clear, simple. There's power in simplicity.
0: Yep.
1: So, Brian, we're up on the break. When we come back, I'm going to finish. Well, we're going to be sort of potpourri, but I'm going to start with this question. Just so, where are we right now in the market for GWAX, just from a sort of churn's perspective, or what's going on with all the awards and stuff? Are we close to a sort of serene sort of period of time? We'll get into that when we come back. My guest today is Brian Friel. He is the owner of BD Squared. I'm Roger Waldron, listening to Off the Shelf on Federal News Network.
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1: Welcome back to Off the Shelf on Federal News Network. My guest today is Brian Friel. He is the owner of BD Squared. He also serves on the Coalition for Common Sense and Government Procurement's Board of Advisors. We've had a great discussion so far today on all the IT, GWAX, interagency contracting stuff. And one of the things that when we prepared for the show, you brought to my attention that I hadn't really thought about is we could perhaps be entering into a period of relative calm. I don't know what you just say, like with regard to the, you know, interagency contracting in the GWAX. Why is that?
0: So if you think back to 2016, which is 10 years ago.
1: Yes.
0: We've been in some form of recompetition for GWAX that entire time. And so it's been kind of 10 years of instability. In 2016, I thought we'd be back to a stable environment in 2021. And here we are in 2026. And we're now just seeing the light at the end of the tunnel of this instable period, where if we look ahead to next year, it's likely that we'll have, you know, a fully operational SUP, a fully operational Alliant, and a fully operational Polaris, and no major recompetes of GWAX on the horizon. So we'll be in this stable world where now buyers can place their task orders, they can make decisions about how to do it, and we're not kind of caught in this very unstable, kind of endless proposal environment
1: right.
0: in the GWAX space.
1: I mean, I guess these things do go in cycles, but that a decade is kind of a long cycle.
0: It took a very long time.
1: Yes. But hopefully we'll have a good 7 years maybe or so, because then people, what's the next follow-on, right? People start talking about that, of course, right?
0: Yeah, and SUP, Alliant, and Polaris are all set up for on-ramps. So I would expect in 2 to 3 years, people will be able to get on that.
1: Yeah, and Oasis Plus has been doing on-ramps.
0: Right? Oasis Plus is now in open season, and it's,
1: that's right.
0: Forever
1: right.
0: open.
1: Yep. Yeah, mm-hmm. absolutely. Let's turn to a less settled area. And how about to talk about like agency specific IDIQs just for a moment, touch on them, because even the context of consolidation and the present executive order, there's agencies that are out there doing their own things. It's even when things are very, very, very, very similar to things that already exist, like MAPS versus OASIS, OASIS Plus. What's your perspective on that? What are you seeing?
0: Yeah. And let's talk about MAPS, because that's an Army contract. It's the consolidation of a professional services vehicle called RS3 and an IT contract called ITES. It's been restructured into a single contract with five domains. And the domains are management and advisory, technical and engineering, and research and development, which are the exact three main domains of OASIS Plus.
1: Right.
0: And then there's emerging IT and foundational IT, the scope of which is entirely covered by SUP and Polaris and Alliant. From a requirements perspective, any task orders that you place on MAPS if it gets awarded, you could place on any of the existing contracts. But, you know, GSA has now the centralized authority, but they're not still not a mandatory source. So agencies can ultimately make their own decisions. And in this case, the Army thought it was in their interest to create their own vehicle. So this vehicle is also a scorecard. Their intention is to make 70 awards per domain. So in the five domains, each one gets 70, 30 large businesses, 25 small businesses, and then the rest are something called commercial sector vendors. It was a multi-amendment process. So we went through 10 amendments during the process of the proposal development. The evaluation requirements shifted throughout that process, kind of creating a lot of
1: additional work
0: and anxiety, and led to 10 pre-award protests. And so those pre-award protests have to be resolved. In my own view, I would expect that there were enough inconsistencies introduced in the amendment process that some of those protests have valid grounds, and the Army will have to reopen the procurement. So issue an 11th amendment.
1: Yeah, make corrective action.
0: Make some changes because they can't proceed with award while the pre-award protests are pending. So it could be a long time. And then, after the pre-award protests get resolved, if they do an amendment, bids go back in, then they complete the evaluation and make awards. At that point, then there could be additional protests.
1: Right.
0: So we could be in an extended period of time. And again, this goes back to why we saw some agencies decide, I don't want to do this vehicle. Because even if we look at where we are now, MAPS going in July, the Army forecast that it was going to do this 2 years ago. So and
1: they've already taken 2 years.
0: Yeah, the original plan was to have it awarded a year ago.
1: Yeah.
0: So now we're already a year beyond the original plan. And that's something we tend to see on these vehicles. So ultimately, again, what I think agencies will decide is it's probably not worth it.
1: Right.
0: Especially since you now have the option of creating blanket purchase agreements within existing
1: IDIQs. I was going to ask you about that next. But
0: it's a huge deal. And, you know, if I'm an agency that has requirements that – and I'm reticent to use a big government-wide contract with lots of companies on it, I can now create a multiple award blanket purchase agreement within the environment
1: IDIQs,
0: of those GWACs or the schedules.
1: Yeah.
0: And that's a great way for people to handle that. So I think we're actually going to see fewer agency-level IDIQs and more agency-level BPAs within the construct of these GWACs and the schedules.
1: Right. And you asked, my last question was on BPAs, and you already answered that. So I think, where are we? We're up at the end of the show, Brian. Thank you so much. I appreciate it.
0: That was really fun, Roger. Thanks a lot.
1: I enjoyed the conversation. I want to thank my guest today, Brian Friel. He's the owner of BD Squared. I'm Roger Waldron, and you've been listening to Off the Shelf on Federal News Network.
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14: From ABC News, I'm Wayne Cabot. Iran's Atomic Energy Organization condemning what it says was a U.S. attack today on a nuclear power plant. The International Atomic Energy Agency says the facility is in the very early stages of construction and contained no nuclear material when it last visited. Kuwait says a water desalination plant was attacked again, second time in as many days, part of escalating attacks from both sides. Iran hitting U.S. allies that house American troops, one of them Jordan, where two U.S. service members were killed this weekend.
3: These latest combat deaths are the first reported since the fighting restarted. Responding to word of the deadly attack, President Trump reportedly telling the New York Post, quote, "It's a shame, but in this case, they died because they don't want to see Iran have a nuclear weapon, and they don't want to see the Middle East blown up."
14: ABC's Marcus Moore. The war is further affecting global shipping. Iran intercepting 4 ships today in the Strait of Hormuz. The impact on American drivers? ABC's Christian Cordero.
15: U.S. oil is trading at $82.47, up about 4.5%, while the national average for a gallon of regular gas in the U.S. is now $3.98, according to Gas Buddy, a 14-cent increase from last week's average and a dollar more expensive compared to when the war began. This is all coinciding with the busy summer travel season and the lack of traffic moving through the Strait of Hormuz.
14: Just now on ABC's This Week, Energy Secretary Chris Wright said the president remains open to negotiating with Iran. Andrew Tate amassed over 10 million followers on X for a brand of masculinity widely condemned after such comments as women who are sexually assaulted should bear some responsibility and for graphic descriptions of how he might attack women. Yesterday, U.S. Marshals in Florida arrested him and his brother Tristan as Britain seeks to put them on trial for rape and sex trafficking charges. You're listening to ABC News.
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1: Hey, everybody, get ready for Foodie and the Beast with David and Nikki Nellis. A foodie born and bred, my wife Nikki loves chatting up chefs, dining out, and insider industry bumps.
2: And my husband David thinks a great meal is nothing but a good burger, a frosty brew, and a check for under $20. Because he is cheap.
1: Well, maybe so, but Foodie married Beast anyway, and together we've got the Food and Wine Variety Show that has everyone talking.
2: It's Foodie and the Beast, and we are on now.
1: Good morning, everybody, and welcome to Foodie and the Beast with David and Nikki Nellis. We got a rip snorter today. Great guests, lots of fun.
2: We've been off air for the last few weeks. We had the July 4th weekend. We hope you all have a safe weekend. But now then we went away to the beach for a week. So we're all like tan, although there's somebody in studio who is tanner than us, and I'm a little upset about. We're back, but we've done some really cool things while we were away. First of all, it's National Ice Cream Month. If you didn't know that, now you know. And Saturday, which is today, but you're hearing this tomorrow, it was National Ice Cream Day. But the list, areyouwanted.com, has this amazing roundup of all the places where you want to go get your scoop or swirl. But today, Sunday, is National Caviar Day. Oh my God, could you just create a day for me or what? So delicious caviar is served all around the city.
1: I'll be having caviar and ice cream together.
2: They do go together, actually.
1: No, they don't.
2: Yes, they do. So don't forget to have a little bump of caviar today to start your day off right. Last week, David and I went to, can you say the name of the bakery? Il Mulino.
1: Il Mulino.
2: What's the rest of it? The Sagrasso?
1: Il Mulino di Sargasso.
2: So it's this little house in Chevy Chase. It's a cottage industry house from 3 to 5 on Saturdays only. He is serving bread and baked goods that he makes in his wood-fired oven in his backyard. He mills his own flour. It is some of the best bread we have ever had.
1: We had bread made with polenta was
2: folded in.
1: Crazy.
2: It was beautiful. And also babka. And yeah. I'm a babka fan. It's very hard to do babka, and it was delicious. We were at the beach for a week, as I said. We partook in all the goodies there. But Salt Air is in Rehoboth now. The Atlas Group, who is taking over Baltimore, is apparently also taking over Rehoboth. And they are doing some pretty good restaurants there. And we thought Salt Air was pretty good. And then lastly, we went to Fountain Inn before we went beach. We've had the chef, Chef Greg, on air before. What they're doing there, it's such a darling little spot in Georgetown. But the Somm there suggested I have a petite mansang with my dinner and came over with a bottle of Novella, which is on the show today. So that brings me into who's
1: this
2: on the show today.
1: The existence of God, right?
2: Yes. I mean, everything is connected.
1: No question.
2: So Jenna Anderson is joining us today. She is a private client advisor at Berry Brothers and Rudd, which is where she and I met. But when she and I were talking, she is the co-founder of Novella Wines. We're going to get a taste of them today and talk about how she got into presenting her own wines as well. I'm so excited. And then, listen, we all hear about biodynamic as it flows with wine. Like, everybody talks about biodynamic wineries. What about biodynamic farms? And also regenerative, right? We hear a lot about regenerative right now and grass-fed and all those things. Well, the woman who was kind of behind some of these terminologies and who's really doing it, she's a fourth-generation steward of Fox Hollow Farm. You may know her from PBS. Farmer Maggie Keefe is joining us. I cannot wait to speak with her.
1: She doesn't look like a farmer.
2: She's so pretty. But anyway, go ahead.
1: Not that farmers aren't attractive. I could get in trouble with it. Mm-hmm. All right. So the guy with the best last name on the show today is Nick Freshman. He's the founder of Mother Sauce Partners. They're a lot of things. They're a consultancy that serves a broad range of clients in the hospitality world. They work with the Washington Wizards. They're going to turn them into a winning team, right, Nick? Because they're not so far. He's in today. One of his areas of expertise is helping to consult with food halls. And, you know, food halls, some come and stay forever and they're great, and some rise and fall like, you know, the sun in the morning and the sun in the evening. So he's going to be talking a little bit about how you keep your food hall open. And John Felkins is here. He's a corporate beverage director at Clyde's Restaurant Group, owned by Donald Graham.
2: And he's also worked for like everybody.
1: An old friend
2: of mine.
1: Worked
2: with everybody. He's got a long resume.
1: Oh, yeah, he worked with Fabio and Michael Mina and even Nick Stefanelli.
2: The other Nick.
1: Yeah, the other
2: Another
1: Nick.
2: Nick. Another Nick.
1: Mm-hmm. But John's going to be mixing up drinks today, and we're going to be talking about, a couple of things, but Clyde's got a relatively new restaurant that we'll be talking about.
2: A year old, right?
1: All right, so John, how about a quick 411 on you.
3: Yeah. Sure.
1: Where'd you come from?
3: Where'd I? So I've been with

0: Applied about 5 years, but before that I was born and raised in Washington, D.C. area. Grew up in Annapolis, ended up here a little bit for high school, and then jumped into hospitality. So I started with Michael Mina opening the Four Seasons up in Baltimore, worked as a sommelier, beverage director for that property.
1: Oh, so you worked with Varley?
0: I did. I did work with Varley, and Rafidi was on that opening.
2: No, we want to apologize.
1: Oh, my God, and Rafidi.
2: We want to apologize for all of that.
1: Oh, my God, I love Varley.
0: Yeah, we had an incredible opening team there. It was a really pleasure to work with them and got to travel the country, open some restaurants, and then found my way back here to D.C. working with Fabio and Nick Stefanelli while I studied for the Master Sommelier exam, and then not long after COVID, I joined Clyde's Restaurant Group.
1: I feel like every place you went, they all have such incredible wine programs, especially like while you were studying for your master's. At least you knew you were going to get, like, your education was right in front of you.
0: Oh, it was so much fun. And, you know, places like Fiola and Fiola Mare and Masseria, every night you're learning something, you're pouring great wines, you're meeting great guests. It was a blast.
1: Agreed. So with Clyde's and their new space, tell us a little bit about it. New-ish space. What is it, a year and a half?
0: We're about a year and a half old. Yeah. We opened in Union Market, so in a neighborhood I'm really familiar with when we opened up Masseria there in 2016. But as we all know, the neighborhood has changed a ton.
1: Oh, my God. Masseria was like this little gem in the middle other than Union Market. But you couldn't walk there.
0: You couldn't walk there. You couldn't find it. I mean, traffic enforcement didn't show up there ever back then. You know, it was just kind of wild, wild west. And now you have all the high rises and all these great new restaurants in the neighborhood.
2: We've got something like 130,000 people living in the broader area. That's crazy.
1: It's amazing. Yeah. It's so pretty.
0: It's been a lot of fun. So, yeah, Cordelia Fish Bar, we opened about a year and a half ago, right across the street from St. Anselm. Everything we do here is cooked over charcoal, so a little bit of a departure from Clyde's as you know it.
1: Sure.
0: But with the seafood lean, so a lot of that great same raw bar programs that we're all used to, but a lot of the fish and meat we do is cooked over.
1: All right, we're going to get into the beverage program when I bring you back up, but what are you pouring for us first?
0: So the first, we're going to start with a little wine for you today, just to kick it off, and then we'll get to some of the harder stuff
1: that
0: we
1: get through.
0: So we have Georges Lignier. It's a Bourgogne Passe Tout Grand, so a blend of Pinot Noir, Gamay. It tends to be a little bit lighter, fresh for the summer, something that goes great with fish, a little bit of slice on it. And when we built this wine program out, we were thinking, all right, chill, grill, charcoal, fresh seafood, so salt and pepper. So pick a wine that kind of plays off of that salt.
1: Great. Well, of course, please, for everyone in the studio. I feel like I have two wine geeks in the studio.
2: Speaking of wine. So, Jen, let's talk a little bit about you, because you're, on one hand, a winemaker, and on the other hand, a wine advisor. Are you always saying to people?
3: Which came first, chicken?
2: Buy Novella.
3: Well, actually, I started working in wineries first. I started my wine career officially after being a little bit of a wine nerd doing some wine education. I started working at RDV, so it's now called Lost Mountain, which is also where I met my very good friend and now business partner, Carl Kuhn.
1: Right. Well, we know Carl. Yeah. Did you know Rachel Hayden? I can't remember. Did you guys link up at the same time? Because she was there with Rucker for a very long time.
3: Oh, yes. Who had worked at Inn, right?
1: Yes.
3: Okay.
2: You guys are doing insider baseball.
1: Sorry. So you're at RDV, but at what point are you like, I want to dabble myself.
3: Yeah, absolutely. So, like, I grew up in Korea, so I grew up around fermentation. So I learned how to make Korean traditional alcohol. While I was working, kind of doing the DC grind, working in international politics, I started taking WSET classes. That's Wine and Spirit Education Trust.
1: Right.
3: Really started diving into it. And then when I started working at RDV, I kind of begged my way into asking Josh if I could help with harvest that year. I fell in love with both the hospitality of it, but also the production side.
2: Salute.
1: Thank you.
2: No way, Jen.
1: Yeah.
2: You simply must.
1: Okay, cheers.
3: All right.
1: Cheers.
3: Thanks, Sean.
1: And so being out there, picking the grapes, like being a part of that process, especially in Virginia, though, right? Because you're a real advocate of Virginia wines. And I mean, listen, the last 30 years has seen a total pendulum swing at how the wine Illuminati, if you will, sees Virginia wine. I mean, RDV is one of the greatest examples,
3: absolutely,
1: right? Like, look how they changed the conversation on Virginia wine.
3: Absolutely. And I'm a big advocate where I think we talk a lot about eating locally, but we have such a great viticultural history and a lot of people in that industry right here. And Virginia has the longest growing wine history of all the states in the U.S., right? And I got to work with some legends, right? I worked with Josh at RDV, and then for 2 years I worked at Harvest at Linden Vineyards. So Jim Law, I think everyone calls
1: him
3: the
1: godfather, right? The godfather of Virginia wine.
3: I think he hates when we say that, but hi, Jim. I think working with two people who had kind of different histories working in wine, right? Mm-hmm. Where Jim really, he always says, like, I'm not an expert in winemaking. I'm an expert in my specific plot of land, right?
1: Right.
3: He's been there for 40 years. Whereas Josh has a little bit more of an international experience in wine. You know, he's in Virginia's first master of wine, right?
1: Right.
3: So working with those greats, I think, showed what the potential of Virginia could be.
1: Well, not to lead into our next guest, but I mean, Jim is a farmer.
3: Yeah.
1: Do you know what I mean?
3: Absolutely.
1: So there's sort of a difference between a winemaker and a farmer.
3: So Jim actually refers to himself as a wine grower.
1: Okay.
3: I always threatened that I'm going to get him a bumper sticker that says, I'd rather be with my vines.
1: Cute.
3: But I think one of the other things, too, is I think as we get to one of the things I'm really excited about with Virginia, and you know, you talked a little bit about Petite Mansang, is I think we're kind of figuring out which varietals work best with our climate. One of the really fun things about
1: Virginia. The change of climate.
3: Yeah, exactly. And it's kind of an interesting time to be in wine right now, especially in Virginia, where there's a lot of freedom, there's a lot of energy, there's a lot of exploration happening. And I think with the changing climate, too, it's a little bit of a gamble, right, where you kind of need to figure out what's working now, but what's going to be working in the future, speaking of farming.
1: Well, so let's talk about Petite Mansang and why you actually created one. First time a Petite Mansang was poured for me was about 8 or 9 years ago. It was a Virginia Petite Mansang. I can't remember the maker. But the way it was presented to me was, it's kind of controversial that, like, people don't all love Petite Mansang. And so that's sort of like a nugget, like, stuck in my head. But your Petite Mansang is delicious. So what's the controversy? It's just a grape.
3: So I think there's a little bit of I think people right now, in the wine world, I think people often think, like, you have to have a wine that is very dry and crisp, and those are really wonderful.
1: But that's what people really like.
3: I mean, I really love those styles of wines too, and I believe in opulence. Like, there's a time for that, right? Where I think
1: can we go back to that line? I believe in opulence.
3: Yeah, I know that you do too.
1: Totally believe in opulence.
3: Caviar?
1: Did you miss the
3: caviar? Yeah, exactly. Okay. So I think the really great thing is those crisp, delicious wines go great with things like oysters, right? But let's say you're having oysters Rockefeller, you probably want something with a little bit of weight, right?
1: Yeah, some body.
3: Exactly. So I think Petite Mansang, traditionally, it's also grown just in a couple places in the world. And in Northern Virginia, it's traditionally made more in like a dessert style, whereas in Southern Virginia, you can make them in a more dry style. And I think that's what we really try to do here, make it something more savory.
1: Okay, so we have about a minute left. Let's finish on the Petite Mansang.
3: Yeah.
1: First of all, where are the grapes? Like, where are you gathering your grapes? Because something that people don't understand is anybody can be a winemaker. Like, you can find somebody else who grows the grapes and then create your wine.
3: Yeah, so I think that's a really interesting thing is, like, I respect farmers so much, and I would love to be one day. I just know that, like, with the way that my life is, I trust the experts to do what they do. So I work with some really great farmers
2: in
3: Mugello.
2: Maggie has a job open, by the way.
3: Look, if you're hiring, let me know.
1: She's
3: So we work with a really great farmer in Monticello, AVA, and then we make our wines down in Waynesboro. So Carl lives in Charlottesville. I am constantly on a train on
1: Amtrak.
3: Yeah, exactly. I'm on Amtrak a lot. But during harvest, I'll take time off, really focus on the wine. And then the rest of the year, you can kind of check in on your wines. And we have some great mentors.
1: Okay, we're going to take a quick break. When we come back, I want to talk about the production timeline of those wines.
3: Yeah,
1: and let's talk about both of them.
3: Sure.
1: This is David and Nikki Nellis. It's Foodie and Beast. We'll be back in just a sec.
2: Hey, Nick, let's take a couple seconds to talk about The Point.
1: Oh, The Point in Buzzard Point.
2: Yeah.
1: Well, Buzzard Point is really interesting because it's a new area that has totally kind of come up out of the water. It is where the Potomac and Anacostia Rivers meet, and now this development is there, and The Point DC is the very first restaurant there. So it has amazing water views, this incredible patio, fire pits. It is a great place to grab a drink and sit out and look at the water and eat amazing oysters.
2: Oh, and seafood and sushi and steaks and more, because we've done that.
1: Exactly. So if you haven't been to The Point, it's time for you to check it out.
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2: All right, we're back on Foodie and the Bees with David and Nikki Nellis, still talking with Jennifer Anderson about her novella Wines and her life.
1: So how did you, at what point did you decide to make the wines?
3: Yeah, absolutely. So it was always kind of like, I think every psalm's dream is to make their own wine, right? And it always seems a little unattainable. But I think the idea of a custom crush, which is where I make my wine, is very New Virginia. It's not to other places. But I think having, and Ben, who started Commonwealth Crush, created a great program, and he kind of went
1: Can
3: out.
1: Can you explain Commonwealth Crush? Because it's very cool.
3: Yeah, absolutely. So it's a place where I like to explain it like being a WeWork for winemaking. Right. Where you can kind of rent tank space. The team can also kind of help you do something when you can't be there in person. And we really wouldn't be able to do the project without them being there. But I actually got into an incubator program. So
1: I was just going to call it. It is an incubator.
3: Yeah,
1: like,
3: absolutely.
1: I think of like what Al does at Mess Hall, right? Like, you know, the early days of the incubators for people who would R&D to hopefully one day have a brick and mortar.
3: Yeah.
1: It seems like the same kind of process, but for wine.
3: Yeah, absolutely. And, you know, we got in through this incubator program where Ben really wanted to, and Lee and the team and Pat and team at Commonwealth really wanted to focus on diversifying voices around wine. Mm-hmm. So they helped us guide this small project into fruition. But you can also be a client without being part of the incubator program.
2: But how does all this dovetail with your work at Berry Brothers and Rudd? Because you're there.
1: It's two separate things.
2: Well, I mean, how many days a week do you have to devote to that versus your wines?
3: Yeah. Yeah, absolutely. So, like, my job at Berry Brothers and Rudd, hi, boss, is a full-time job.
1: Right.
3: I work 9 to 5 and evenings. So it's really kind of a balance. I think, you know, anytime you're starting a business and have a full-time job, it's, you know, it's early mornings, it's weekends, and it's also kind of saving up your vacation days for critical times.
1: Right, absolutely. So with the Petit Mensang, what was the flavor profile you were looking for? And, you know, does it go in wood? Does it stay in tanks? Like, what were you guys looking to complete out of that?
3: Yeah, absolutely. So as I mentioned, we really wanted to make a savory style of Petit Mensang. Petit Mensang can get really tropical in style if you kind of let it, if you let it do its thing. Mm-hmm. And we really loved the texture and the acidity of Petit Mensang. We wanted to preserve that. But we actually barrel fermented. So this is all neutral barrel. So you won't get that vanilla, but you will get a little bit more texture. You'll get a little bit more toast. We age it in neutral oak as well. Mm-hmm. There is a little bit of a hybrid called Vidal Blanc blend in. So hybrids also are very well adapted to our climate. So again, kind of dovetailing nicely with that.
1: Mm-hmm.
3: But Petit Mensang is also one of those like weird grapes where, you know, we get a lot of rain during the summer and most places and most grapes, you're really afraid of rain right before the harvest. But I remember my first harvest with Jim, we were experiencing a lot of rain. He's like, actually, this is really helpful for Petit Mensang because it can get really super intense.
1: Gets juicy.
3: Yeah, exactly. And actually kind of the water helps like provide balance to it, the rain helps balance. So that's just another way Petit Mensang is really well adapted to our climate.
1: Okay, let's talk about the rosé.
3: Yeah, absolutely.
1: Because rosé is super hot.
3: Yeah.
1: I mean, rosé all day.
3: Yeah, absolutely.
1: But there's a lot of conversation about rosé because there's Provençal style, which is super, super dry.
3: Mm-hmm.
1: But then you see things coming out of like Washington State or maybe coming out of Italy or Spain that is pinker, you know, almost red sometimes.
3: Yeah.
1: Not red like the red we have in studio, but you know, and are more full bodied. So what was the kind of rosé you were looking for?
3: Yeah, absolutely. So I think a lot of the Virginia rosés that we were seeing were more kind of in the Provençal style, very pale and very dry and very crisp. And what we really wanted to do is, and I personally really love rosé, and I think there's a big diversity in styles.
1: Yes.
3: We wanted to create a savory style of rosé that, you know, isn't just for summer. I think this is a rosé that can actually age and will take you through all seasons.
1: Age like you could cellar it, or age like you could just drink it anytime?
3: I mean, both. I mean, I meant by cellaring. I actually think this wine, this rosé might even come into its own in a year from now.
1: Really?
3: Which
1: is not traditional for most rosés. Rosés are mostly like, drink us now.
3: Well, I think it depends on the style. So I think one of the producers we were really inspired by is Close a Bone, which is in Provence, but slightly different style. And they actually have an element that's kind of a little bit like sherry that develops in their barrels that add that additional savoriness. But here, the really unique thing about our rosé, too, is that it's predominant Cabernet Franc, but we've actually blended a Petit Manseng as well. So it adds body, adds that brightness, which makes it really fun.
2: Where do we find it?
3: Well, so actually, I should have mentioned that our rosé is actually available at Bear Brothers, so that dovetails nicely with my day job.
2: Hi, boss.
3: Hi, boss. But I think a rosé and a Petit Manseng are with some of our like, really lovely retailers like Nido in Mount Pleasant, Thea, love you, and also the team at Rice Market has been really supportive, supporting kind of, I've done a lot of the Asian women winemaker events with them.
1: Right.
3: But we've also really focused on getting our wines into restaurants because we really want to be able to be part of that conversation. And I don't love the term food-friendly wine, but I think these are food-friendly wines.
1: They
3: pair really nicely with food. So we wanted to make sure that they were being served by sommeliers that we loved and trusted. So it's at Bourbon Steak. It is at Fountain Inn, as we talked about.
1: Right.
3: It'll be at the Dabney. And
1: I think we have two people in here will be carrying your wine.
2: Well, what I was going to say to John and Nick is if you want to get out that door, why?
1: Right. You need a business card. Everybody needs Jen's. All right, Jen, please tell everybody where they can find you on the Insta or online, please.
3: Absolutely. So novellawines.com is our website. We're also on Instagram, Novella Wines. You can also find me on Instagram, Jennifer_DASOM. So that's TASOM. That's actually my Korean name. It's not DASOM, but... You know, I tell my mom she didn't want me to work in wine. She should have named me something different.
1: Exactly.
3: Exactly.
1: I love that for you. Thank you so much. Thanks for joining
3: Thanks so
1: us
3: much.
1: Today. Okay.
2: Well, John, I got a question. Let's go back to John Filkins from Clyde's and Cordelia. Oysters, we have a thing in our family because Nick's dad loves his oysters, you know, over a grill and all that. And I love them. I like them as if they were just plucked out of the sea.
8: Mm-hmm.
2: So I mean, is there that... friction there in terms of the menu and just fresh shucked oysters versus...
1: What is the friction?
2: Well, I'm asking about the
1: order
2: guests.
1: Order all of it.
2: You know, because you get purists.
8: Sure.
2: And I'm just curious. I mean, what sells more?
0: We get both. I mean, so we do oyster happy hours, and on Tuesday, oysters are half off all day. Oysters are half off during happy hour during the week. So we get a lot of people who come in, you know, just want a crisp glass of champagne, some oysters, a martini, that kind of perfect. But... our number one selling dish is probably our cold roasted oysters. So, a little bit of bacon, lardon on there, but really, really roasted, really nice. Gives that nice flavor over the coal.
1: So I was sort of surprised that the first thing you poured was a red and not a white, especially since we're talking about seafood.
0: Yeah, seafood can go with anything. And I think especially when we're cooking over charcoal, it gives that nice little crisp, that char, that peppery, that spice. Mm-hmm. So especially in the summer, going with a lighter red that's chillable, that's fresh, that's bright, but still picks up a little bit of those smokier, earthier notes that we're finding.
1: Yeah, I mean, this is a beautiful red. I mean, it's full body, but, you know, like if I think of a light red, I think of like Gamay.
0: Yeah.
1: And I'm always scared about chillable reds. Not scared. Scared's a wrong word. But like sometimes people like over chill a red.
0: Sure.
1: You know what I mean? I'm like, I can't taste it.
0: And not every wine can be chilled. So it all kind of depends on the style of wine. If it's a little lower in tannin, it's going to be able to be chillable and light and fresh. Because once you chill down a wine that's much higher in tannin, that's when you get that really astringent kind of sour phase coming. So something here that's light and
1: bright. I call it like scotch tape.
0: Yes.
1: You know that scotch tape feeling?
0: Love that.
1: Yes. Cool. Okay, what are you pouring for us next?
0: Next, we're going to jump into some cocktails. So we do a tiki brunch on Saturdays and Sundays starting at 11. Mm-hmm. So kind of when we opened the restaurant, we said, hey, let's do something a little bit different than just bottomless bloodies and mimosas.
1: Not that there's anything
0: there's nothing wrong with that, but it's something a little bit different for us. So we decided to do bottomless tiki drinks.
1: Great.
0: Because why not?
1: So what are you
0: going to
1: make?
0: So the first one I'm going to make for you this evening is this afternoon is a play on a jungle bird, which we call Follow Your Nose.
1: Okay.
0: Which the first time I saw it, it kind of reminded me of the milk left over from Fruit Loops when I was a kid.
1: Mm-hmm.
0: That nice bright red color. So it is a little Smith & Cross Jamaican rum. We do an espresso-infused Campari, a little grapefruit, pineapple, lime, and then some Demerara syrup in there to bring it home for
1: great.
0: You as well.
1: Well, you get to doing that, cool. And we'll go to our next guest.
2: All right. Well, you know our next guest as a host of the Emmy-nominated The Farmer and the Foodie on PBS. She's a fourth-generation farmer. She's the real deal. She's Maggie Keith. And she's online with us. Hi, Maggie. How are you?
8: Hi. Wonderful. Thanks for having me.
1: Oh, we're so thrilled to have you. So, Maggie, you have such a rich story. So can we talk about your farm and how you started? Like, you're a fourth generation, but 20 years ago, you started down a different path. Can we start there?
8: Yeah, of course. So I come from a line of women who loved the land and are agrarians, they're stewards of the land, but they weren't farmers themselves. And so in 2007, my mom sent me a book called Omnivore's Dilemma mm-hmm. by Michael Pollan. Sure. And it actually features a farmer not far from you all, Joel Salatin with Polyface mm-hmm. Farm. And at that time, my grandmother had gotten Alzheimer's and it was up to us to decide what to do with the land. And we decided to convert it to a biodynamic farm community. And part of biodynamics is you have to bring cattle on the land to heal the land. We have 1,300 acres. About 500 of that is woodlands, but we have about 700 acres fenced in pasture for the cattle. And we knew that we needed to introduce them not only to like graze and mow the grass, but also fertilize and add more life to the soil because it had gotten pretty depleted from being an industrial farm before that. My grandmother had leased the farm out to a three-crop rotation farmer, mm-hmm. which is wheat, corn, and soybeans, and as you all probably know, a bunch of chemicals as well. So the soil right. was completely dead 20 years ago.
1: Mm-hmm. And so, but can we talk about biodynamics? Because we, yeah. in this studio, a lot of winemakers come in and talk about biodynamic, how it applies to grape growing. They don't have mm-hmm. cows. So what was it about biodynamic and a cattle farm?
8: So my mother has been studying Rudolf Steiner, who is the grandfather of biodynamics, if you will. Mm-hmm. He also had Waldorf education. So my mom started a Waldorf school in our town as well. Mm-hmm. And so she was already studying Rudolf Steiner. So another book she sent me was Agriculture by Rudolf Steiner.
1: Mm-hmm.
8: And at the
1: I really
8: time,
1: like
8: I was,
1: your mom. I like your mom a lot.
8: I love my mom.
1: She's
8: really on the show.
1: She's so great. Interesting.
2: Your mom sounds like a movie by, you know, starring Katharine Hepburn is what it sounds like.
1: She sounds really interesting.
8: You know, she was all the women. I mean, my grandmother was very forward thinking. She had an alternative mm-hmm. health clinic on the farm in the 90s before all of this was super trendy.
1: Right.
8: So they were ahead of their time for sure.
1: Mm-hmm.
8: And biodynamics is a huge part of our farm.
2: But
8: it is the heart and soul of it.
2: Sorry, yeah, well, a question. Because I remember I read about the Civil War and all that stuff. And part of farming back then, I mean, they were aware that the soil would get exhausted and they would let land lie fallow, not necessarily bringing in cattle to poop and mow the grass and all that. So is that essentially the beginning of biodynamics?
1: Biodynamics comes from France, doesn't it?
2: No. But I mean, just saying, all right, where did it all come from?
8: I mean, biodynamics, regenerative agriculture, all of this is indigenous practices.
1: Sure.
8: A lot
1: yeah.
8: of people were doing this way before it was trendy. So Rudolf Steiner was from Austria. So mm-hmm. that's where biodynamics came. So a lot of, you probably know, European wines are biodynamic wines.
1: Mm-hmm.
8: A lot of European farms are more familiar with biodynamics. And when I was first studying biodynamics, it was the winemakers that had the most beautiful marketing language and really was able to explain it in a way that grounded it so people could understand.
1: Mm-hmm. A lot of voodoo, later, right? Like it yeah. was, you know, because of the moon and the tides and
8: yeah.
1: all those things. Wait, I'm so sorry to do this. We have to take a quick break.
2: No.
1: So
2: yeah.
1: quick.
2: Okay.
1: We'll be back in just a sec. David and Nikki Nellis, Foodie and the Beast. We're getting magical in studio. We'll be back in just a sec.
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2: All right, we're back on Fooding the Beast with David and Nikki Nellis, continuing our conversation with Maggie Keith. Mm-hmm. So do you want to sort of re-ask that last question?
1: Well, so let's talk about now that you have this biodynamic regenerative farm, like what does that mean 20 years later? You know, you started these practices. What does that mean now?
8: So we started with 30 head of cattle, and mm-hmm. all the infrastructure, like the fencing and the water, were not put in. So we had to put in all the fencing and water, and our herd has naturally grown from 30 head to now we have about 500. Mm-hmm. So we have 125 mamas that are the perfect genetics for our farm and for our grasses. And that's a big part of biodynamics is you're looking at this farm as this living, breathing organism. It's its own individual personality, if you will. Mm-hmm. And so you really get to know it and you learn it and you build this relationship with the farm. It's not just about the fields and the pastures and the woodlands. It's about the people and the community and the connection.
1: Well, in the information you sent, you talk about soil first, which I thought was very interesting because it's such a respect. If you're respecting the land, you're respecting the people on the land, the animals on the land. Like it all starts, it's so cyclical, right? Like everything mm-hmm. keeps doing it. So what was it about that was so important to you, especially when it came to your cattle?
8: Well, seeing when we first decided to go biodynamics, we went out to the field, my mom and I, with a shovel and a consultant. And we were trying to find life in the soil, worms, dung beetles, microbial life, whatever you can see and feel mm-hmm. moving around. And we basically were jumping on the shovel and nothing was happening. Mm-hmm. And that was because the soil was dead. It was completely compacted. And so that's what really inspired me to be like, we need to be able to see life on this farm. It wasn't about beef at first. It was mm-hmm. about the soil. And then later, as we were developing the business plan, I was like, Mom, we got to sell something if we're going to make this an actual business. So we were studying Argentina and Australia and New Zealand and their grass-fed beef practices, because back in 2007, there really wasn't that much here in America. Mm-hmm. And so as we were studying this, we realized that flavor, and like we're talking about the terroir of wine, right. that really can be part of a farm and farming and in beef as well. And so we knew flavor had to be key.
1: And so now that you have this 20-year-old cattle farm, can we talk about nose to tail? Because, you know, mm-hmm. I think about the early 2000s, right? There was a lot of like whole animal, like in the restaurant business, right? Like everybody was like, we're whole animal. We do whole animal. Whole animal in the restaurant business is next to impossible because most people don't recognize cuts without names they understand, especially when it comes to cow. Pig, they're a little more forgiving, right? But like when it comes to cow, you know, what do they want? They want a ribeye, they want a filet, like they want the cuts they know and not the cuts they don't. And offal in this country mm-hmm. is not understood in the same way that it is in other countries.
2: It sounds too close to offal.
1: Well, I don't love it. But if you want to talk about whole animal, it's incorporated, right? So how do you go about educating people on that and butchers and the diner on cuts or the consumer?
8: Yeah, educating the consumer about the different cuts was a big challenge at first. And now I would say it's gotten a little easier. I mean, we do, like, for example, we take our liver and we freeze dry it and we encapsulate it. So that's a pill people take. So that's a lot more easy to digest, if you will.
1: Wait, what are we taking this pill for?
8: So the grass-fed beef liver is incredibly high in iron and vitamin A. And so a lot of women are starting to take grass-fed beef liver supplements in order to have that vitality and energy as they're going through moments in life where maybe the iron is lower or the vitamins A might be lower.
2: I see the near future, a bottle of it on our
1: I like a supplement? What will it do? Tell me more. I'm such an easy sell.
8: But we need to eat the food too, right? And so now it's very trendy. I mean, it's so different now. So now we blend in organ meats into ground beef called ancestral grind. And so that's a good way for people to just have a burger that happens to have organ meats in it. And it's not necessarily changing too much of that
1: flavor
8: profile or
1: what's
8: sneaky.
1: It's like putting spinach like in your kids', you know, cupcakes or zucchini. You know what I mean? Like, it's a little sneaky.
2: I don't think I've ever had a cookie with spinach, but okay, sure.
1: All right, listen, I'm so sorry we had to wrap you up. It's been so great talking to you, and I'd love to connect again and maybe bring you on Industry Night, which I think gives us a lot more time. It's my other show. We'll have a lot more time to talk there. Where can people find you? Where can people find the farm, your products, all the things that you're doing? Because you're such a you're not just a steward for the farm. You're a steward for a way of life, and I think it's important for people to stay in touch with you.
8: Thank you so much. Yeah, it means a lot to me to be authentic and true in this because it's a wonderful work. And I just want to inspire more people to do this work because we all need to eat, right? So you can go to foxhollow.com and find out more information about Fox Hollow. A fun way to see us is on Instagram, which is Fox Hollow Farm KY, and Facebook.
1: Excellent. Thank you. Thanks so much for your time today. It was so good to chat.
8: Thanks. You too.
2: Bye-bye.
1: Thank you. All right. If I drank the tiki drink at brunch, if it was bottom, I mean, I wouldn't need it bottomless. I would just need one, and that would be plenty, right?
0: It's got a nice little giddy up to it. It's a lot of fruit juice and a lot of other great flavors, but you do get a little kick from the Smith & Cross Jamaican rum in there.
1: Just a little.
0: It is, and it's $33, so it's a great deal for our guests. And I will say our average guest drinks probably about 3.5 tiki drinks.
1: Wait, what's $33?
0: So. Sorry, the bottomless tiki brunch is $33. So it's as far as bottomless brunches go, that's a great deal.
2: I was going to say, it's good.
0: Not for $33.
2: Not that good.
1: So how do you go about in your role sort of taking that menu? We talked about the coal, you know, which is so different. You see so much live fire cooking in the city, but most of it is not coal. Sure. How do you go about creating a beverage menu that complements that?
0: Like you said, we want the beverage program to tell the same story. So we're looking at the proteins we're cooking off it. We're looking at the flavors we use. We'll actually taste a cocktail in a moment where we actually use the same wood that they make the charcoal out of that we bring in to smoke a cocktail with as well. So we try to find this kind of crossroads that really play off of everything we're doing in the program.
1: Okay, amazing. All right, what are you pouring for us next?
0: Next, we're going to do kind of our house riff on an old-fashioned, a smoked old-fashioned. So it's going to be Green River, a weeded single barrel we do with them. A little bit of Nux Alpine, which is this really beautiful green walnut liqueur. Cascara syrup, which is similar to kind of a simpler Demerara syrup, except we make it with the leftover cherry pods from coffee plants, which give this really beautiful raisinated note to it. A little black walnut bitters, and then as I mentioned,
1: so the shell of the coffee plant?
0: Yes, and then you soak it with a little hot water as well as Demerara sugar, and it makes this really beautiful
1: like
0: simple
1: a tea.
0: Yes, like a sweetened simple syrup tea, which is
1: very
0: awesome.
1: Very cool. I'm just sort of curious, before we get to our next guest, given the size of the Clyde's Restaurant Group and their ability to do, you know, really interesting collaborations and things of that nature, does that, you mentioned something that you were putting in the drink. Is that something you all created?
0: Yeah, so our team gets the opportunity to go down to Kentucky or taste here. We actually just got back yesterday from a trip to Kentucky picking a bunch of single barrels at a bunch of distilleries down there. So our team, whether it's for the cocktail program or picking the spirits or going down and literally tasting them at the distillery, our team has a lot of input and buy into what we're doing.
1: Amazing.
2: Did John know Sam?
1: I don't know. We can find out.
2: We'll find out.
1: Okay.
2: Silver Lion, Sam Nellis. Is that ringing a bell?
0: I'm not so sure.
2: All right. Okay. I'll introduce you.
0: Oh, yeah, I'd love to connect.
1: We just have to say Sam's name.
2: All right, so our next guest is a really interesting guy with the best last name.
1: He was on a really long time ago.
12: think so.
2: I asked him about once. That. He didn't remember.
1: You were not in this studio. You were at our old studio. It was pre-pandemic. It was a long time ago. Yeah. I think you were you hadn't yet opened up Eleanor?
12: Yep.
1: Does that make sense? Yep. Yes.
12: I'm older now. That's why I don't remember.
1: Yeah, we're all
2: older. She's got a good memory.
12: And I've been drinking for going on last year. Has it strawberry? Yeah,
2: all right. But so Nick Freshman is the founder of Mother Sauce Partners, and Mother Sauce is like an octopus. There are many arms and legs of what you guys do. It's a consultancy that serves a lot of clients in the world of sports, nutrition, and lifestyle accommodation. I guess is the way of putting it. And but he's also an expert in what makes a food hall tick. Lots of things. So why don't we take 2 minutes and find out a little bit about your background? I know you're a local boy.
12: I am. Yeah, I'm born and raised in the D.C. area, and I went to college with the intent of going to law school until I spent 2 summers in a law firm and decided I didn't want to do that and had to do something. And not knowing what I wanted to do helped awaken. Made me realize I'd been in love with food and drink and restaurants my whole life. And so I went into that as my career, and I did a little bit of this, a little bit of that. And 8 or 9 years ago, I started a company to fund early stage restaurants to get them off the ground. I kept seeing chefs and operators that were killing themselves to make money for someone else. Mm-hmm. The premise was, well, if we gave you a chance to make money for yourself, how hard would you work then? And that was the Eleanor was one of our projects. We had a number of projects, and
1: was it an in kind kind of situation?
12: We were the seed stage venture fund. We had I raised a fund, and then we also did some syndicate investments. So this was real cash investment in restaurants to get them off the ground, and we had some success. The pandemic hit. We went into survival mode,
1: like everybody else.
12: Yeah, we came out battered and bruised, but still here, and have since pivoted to a lot of more consulting. So clients will hire us for their various needs. We've operated coffee shops, we've managed projects, but we also advise on design, concept creation, and a number of different things. But like you said, we have many tentacles. I think a lot of it's the fact that I don't have a good attention span, so I'm always looking for something.
2: How'd you get in with Monumental?
12: Through basketball. So I was a college basketball player a million years ago at a very, very, very lower level than the guys I work with. But through that sport, I made some connections and got connected to the team. And they were looking for some help in their player cafe where the athletes eat. They were like, it feels like a Deloitte cafeteria, and it should feel like a cool restaurant. You know, we give these guys the best food. It should be in the best environment. And I just love that. And so we were able to help with a little bit of design work, and we advised the chefs on kind of making the menu a little more tied to D.C., the city that they're in.
1: But isn't that more food services? Like, think of like Aramark or, you know, Compass, like those guys. Isn't that more of that? Like, isn't that what they do?
12: Yes. So in their facility for their players, it's much less like the giant sort of, you know, Levy Stadium contractors, but they do contract out their food service. So we're just augmenting that.
1: Got you. That makes
12: sense. Trying to add kind of a local DC feel to what they're doing.
1: So let's talk a little bit about like food halls, because there's been a real pendulum swing, right? Like in DC, Union Market launched 14 years ago. And sort of changed in this market, sort of the face of what a food hall could be compared to like a food court.
12: Yes. You know,
1: like we already have famous ones like the Ferry Building in San Fran and Chelsea Markets in New York. But it totally changed everything. So where did you, do I have to take a break? Yes. Sorry. I want to know where you came in on that. We will start right there. This is David and Kinella's Foodie and the Beast. We'll be back in just a sec.
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2: All right, we're back on Foodie and the Beast with David and Nikki Nellis. We're talking with Nick Freshman, founder of Mothersoft Partners, and we're into the conversation about basically what makes a successful food court tick.
1: Food hall.
12: So I think,
2: Food hall, sorry.
12: So a food court is where you go get, you know, Sparrow in the mall. A food hall is is a culinary ecosystem and a placemaking destination.
2: Mm-hmm. Wow.
12: That's my 22nd. So I think Union Market is actually a great example of what a food hall can do to enliven and bolster a neighborhood. So we were talking earlier about how
1: It was an amenity project. That's how it was built.
12: Right. And I think it Eden's invested in it, created this great space, and now look at that area. And I think that it's undeniable that Union Market, the original market, played a hand in that. So
1: just to be clear, because I was there for it. So Jody McClain basically said to all of the retailers and hoteliers and et cetera, I'm going to show you if we build it, that they will come. And then she programmed the hell out of it.
12: She was right.
1: And she was right. We already have somebody from Union Market here.
12: Exactly.
1: Look at what that area is today, right? So in that vein.
12: Yeah, and I think that's what a great food hall will do that. But you mentioned programming. So we learned. So our food hall is in Roslyn. We took over an existing project, food hall, that was not doing very well. And we're turning it around. And the goal with building that one is to get people to Roslyn. It is a uphill task. But we're getting there. And I think that what we learned early on is, you know, you think of a food hall, you have all these great places to eat, right? That's the reason to go there. It's not enough. The food is not enough. And so we learned that programming is critical to any successful food hall. And I think that's why you've seen a lot of them open and then they don't last, because people need a reason to go back. Like, what are you doing? What's interesting? What's new? Mm-hmm. In addition to just, oh, cool. Like, you know, I can get this and my family can get this and we can get that. And
1: well,
12: I think
1: it's a community investment.
12: 100%. Mm-hmm. Yeah. And the landlords that build them, I think, really need to be committed to treating it, like you said, amenity. They serve best when they're an amenity to the building they're in or the community that they're in. Mm. Now, they should generate revenue, but first and foremost, I think the best ones are there to bring people to the area and keep those dollars there and have them spread.
2: Plus, it's the diversity of the offering, too. I mean, Union Market is an ecosystem.
12: Exactly.
2: I famously said it'll never fly because
1: he
2: of
1: did.
2: Where it was.
12: Yeah.
2: And, of course, I'm 100% wrong. But, I mean, that's really the difference between Union Market and a couple of the other food halls that have opened up that have, you know, come and gone pretty quickly.
1: I mean, there was one across the street from here.
2: Yeah.
12: Sure.
1: The
12: Heights.
2: And opened by smart people, but it wasn't just the neighborhood, the density of the neighborhood that was going to keep it alive. There's lots of other choices.
12: Yeah, you can't look at the sort of real estate flyer that says this is the perfect location and go from there. That certainly is not enough. And that happens a lot. And I think that you said ecosystem. That's a word I love to use, too. I mean, I think that when they function best, and this is really what we're trying to do at Upside, and I think this is where our background as kind of creators and incubators of businesses helps, is that we want the businesses there to be working with each other and helping each other and creating systems of best practices. And we're starting to see that happen. And that's when, you know, 2 + 2 = 10 in
1: a food
12: hall.
1: We talked about some of the vendors that you've curated there.
12: So we've got, I think, a great mix. We have eight different vendors from really good specialty coffee concept, Lightning Coffee Company, where we use Swings, a local coffee roaster, first rate espresso, all the way to we have sweets from Frost and Flourish, which is just a world-class pastry maker who has cakes We've got local Mexican, Michoacan. They make their own tacos. Nico Panchi is our sushi vendor. They have Kyojin and Yume Sushi in the area.
1: We love them.
12: There's a lot of names you would recognize. Ghost Burger does our smash burgers. They were so excited to be in Arlington because it gives them access to a whole new client base outside of, you know, being by the convention center. So we curating the right mix is hard. You know, you want the best vendors that will serve the right food, but you need good operators. And I think some churn is natural. So we're at about 2 years, which I think seems to be the kind of maturity phase for a food hall. Mm-hmm. Takes a little longer than a restaurant.
1: What did you bring in today?
12: So today we're featuring, our newest vendor, Tony Bologna's. That's really the name. Mike is the founder. He's from Atlantic City, New Jersey, and they are very famous for their cheesesteaks and their pizza in sort of a New Jersey style, which he will insist is better than Philadelphia, which is right around the corner. I won't get into that debate.
2: We're going to bring
1: Nikki's, down a rabbit hole.
2: Nikki's father in here.
12: Yeah, it's a touchy subject. Yeah.
1: I'm a Jersey girl, I do, and my family's in Philly, I get all of it.
12: I'm scared to even mention the bread, but...
2: You're safe.
1: Where we get it. Yeah.
12: We do. We buy the bread from a bakery in New Jersey. It's shipped down every day. Mm. And we have seeded and unseeded as an option because we didn't want, fights to start at the kiosk over the kind of bread. So Mike does a great job with cheesesteaks, and he's known for his outlandish takes on everything. So, we've got...
1: What does that mean?
12: We have a pizza every Saturday. He serves a taco pizza. So this is a full-size pizza that each slice has three tacos on top of it, and the center is guacamole and sour cream. That one was a little bit hard to transport, so we did not bring that one today.
1: No, understood.
12: The cheesesteaks,
2: though. I don't know. That sounds like an abomination of nature.
12: That's a word for it. It's very popular.
1: But I bet people love it. It's fun.
2: Yeah, it's good.
12: Yeah, So for the cheesesteaks, for example, we brought in one of the flavors is the olé. So you have shaved ribeye, Cooper Sharp cheese, onions is sort of your traditional base. But then we're making a Mexican sauce where he uses a little bit of pepperoni grease as sort of the thickener. So that's your fat in the aioli instead of mayonnaise. And so he's doing these creative flavors that I think are enliven the food in a way that makes it really exciting and fun.
2: Sounds good. Jeez.
12: Yeah. Well, I've got one here for you. I have a backup if you really like it.
1: All right. So we'll have to bring Tony Bologna in.
12: Yeah.
1: Because
12: he would love it.
1: I just want to say his name over and over again, but we could do the whole Jersey versus Philly.
2: Antonio Bologna.
1: Yes. Right. All right. Can you tell everybody, please, where they can find you?
12: Yeah, so we are in Roslyn, which is in Arlington, Virginia. We're just across the bridge from Georgetown. The food hall is upside on Moore. Mm-hmm. We are right above the metro. And this Saturday, I have the cheesesteaks here today because this Saturday we're having a cheesesteak showdown. So Tony's cheesesteaks are going up against the other vendors in the food hall are all making their version. So we've got sushi cheesesteaks. And then we're bringing in some outside vendors, too. 2 to 5, $30.
1: What's the date?
12: Six, it's this Saturday. So a week from Sunday when this airs.
1: Okay, we'll put that in the show notes.
12: Yeah,
1: okay.
12: I'm having a hard time thinking of the date. 2 p.m. So come try 6 cheesesteaks on the 25th of June. Thank you.
1: From Peanut Gallery. Thank you, Peanut
12: We'd love
1: Gallery.
12: To see you there.
1: Okay, great. Thank you so much. And just, did we give an Insta? Give an Insta.
12: We are at Upside on More, and then my company, Mother Sauce Partners, is at Mother Sauce Boss.
1: Excellent. Thank you so much.
12: Thank you.
1: Right. So fun.
2: Back to John.
1: Okay, John, let's wrap this baby up. So if you were going to leave just a couple of notes for people to understand the restaurant and the beverage program, this is your moment.
0: Awesome. Yeah, so Cordelia, Union Market, great location. Everything's cooked over charcoal, seafood lean. But if you're not a seafood lover, we have plenty of other great items on the menu to bring you in.
1: What's your favorite seafood dish? I know, it's not like picking your children. Come on now.
0: So there's this classic char-grilled calamari we do. So it's not the fried calamari, but just oven-roasted, very simple, a little bit of olive oil. And it's just, to me, it's that kind of perfect dish.
2: I don't know.
1: For summer.
2: We've been watching The Boys, and there's a character on there that talks to squids.
1: It is true.
2: Yeah, I don't know.
1: Stupid show, but we're watching it. Okay.
0: But if you're not into that, we always do some branzino, whole fish. As well, but it's a fantastic menu. Whether you want something raw or cooked, or even something from land,
1: it's a
0: great mix of everything. And for me, one of the great things I think we do at Clyde's across the board, not only Cordelia, is if you're a wine lover, it's some of the best wine pricing you're also going to find in the city by far.
1: Very true. What are you pouring for us last?
0: less. So if you can't tell, we're kind of rising in ABV as we go through this. So we're going to finish. Yes. We're going to finish with something with a little bit of a giddy up.
2: I can tell because I can't see the steering wheel anymore.
0: So one of the things we're kind of playing with when we're going over the concept, and I kind of fell in love with absinthe a number of years ago. The cocktails, absinthe, just frappes. And it's one of those things I think goes really, really well with seafood as well. So we have a little absinthe program, so we'll do the kind of traditional drip there, which I'm going to pour for you guys today.
2: Is there a chance we're going to see God? Because that's the...
0: You may. No. I think absinthe is one of those spirits that is misunderstood. Everybody thinks, I take it, I see the green fairy, I hallucinate. those things are...
1: It would be really fun. I'm here for it.
2: Well, they say that absinthe makes the heart grow fonder.
0: Yes, I like that better.
1: All right, we're going to do the pour on Instagram.
0: Perfect.
1: But tell everybody, please, where they can find you and where they can find the restaurant.
0: Right, you can find me at Samjohn, pretty easy to remember. Right. And you can find us, of course, at Clyde's Group on Instagram or at Cordelia DC.
1: Great, thank you so much.
0: Thanks for having us.
1: Thanks. All right, you want to do your thing and I'll do mine.
2: Yes, well, aside from being on fire, the world is in tough shape in many places. So just every week we want to remind you that if you are fortunate enough to be fortunate, it's a nice thing to send a little money to the Red Cross or the Red Crescent or to World Central Kitchen or someplace
1: or
2: where
1: DC
2: people
1: Central Kitchen.
2: Or DC Central Kitchen, but someplace where people are doing good things for some of the folks who are less advantaged than others. Mm-hmm. So it can be a couple of bucks and you'd be amazed how much good it does. Don't forget the ASPCA. There are a lot of needy animals out there too.
1: That
2: okay,
1: is also
2: just
1: true.
2: Something somewhere.
1: Want to thank all of our guests for bringing in so much like great information, good energy today in studio, and also of course our farmer on the call-in, Farmer Maggie. Just great information. Everything you heard here today, you can find on the list. AreYouOnIt.com, the online e-zine that tells you everything happening in the DMV. And a little outside that as well. Of course, you want to follow me at NYCCINELLIS on all the channels, but especially on the gram, because that's where I am mostly when I feel like it.
2: Is that what's called now? The gram?
1: The Insta. Exactly. And my daughter is forcing me on the talk, so I'm going to do that as well. But Industry Night we have so many good interviews on Industry Night. I just did an amazing interview with Ryan Rutino. You do need to check it out. I actually work out with him because he's got an insane workout routine, which is why he is so buff. And we talk about his new restaurant, Austin Olive. So you can see that on the YouTube, or of course you can just download it on your favorite podcast platforms. Thanks so much again to our guests and for all of you. Be safe out there and have a delicious week.
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16: From ABC News, I'm Brian Clark. The deaths of two American service members in Jordan following a series of Iranian strikes is a tragic loss, according to Energy Secretary Chris Wright. But he tells ABC the mission against Iran will continue.
17: They've continued to attack their neighbors shamelessly, civilian targets, at least as much as military targets. We don't have any reason to believe they will stop that, but we are continuing to shrink their ability to execute those attacks.
16: But the resumption of strikes between the two sides means that ships have been stranded in or near the Strait of Hormuz. Maritime analytics firm Kepler says traffic has dropped significantly into the single digits per day of ships crossing. ABC's Christian Cordero has more.
18: Our team has spoken with shipping executives who have vessels waiting to cross. They say they want more clarity before they feel safe enough to move ships through.
16: For just the second time ever, the Men's World Cup final will be played on U.S. soil. This afternoon's game between Argentina and Spain in New Jersey was threatened by the dangerous air quality that's choked much of the northeastern United States. But ABC meteorologist Jeff Smith says that's improving.
19: We'll call the air quality moderate. It won't be completely clear. There'll probably be a little bit of haze out there, but most of it will be aloft. Not a lot of it down here at the surface. It'll be a lot better than it's been lately.
16: Game kicks off at 3 Eastern. President Trump will attend. Last week saw more efforts from the president to cast doubt on the 2020 election. In a Capitol Hill hearing, questions about that election were put to the nominee for the Director of National Intelligence, Jay Clayton. And Senate Intelligence Committee Vice Chair Mark Warner of Virginia tells ABC's This Week.
20: His inability to answer the question about who won the 2020 election or commenting on Gabbard's, the previous DNI's, effort to interfere in the Fulton County elections I am not going to vote for him.
16: You're listening to ABC News.
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1: Welcome to the discussion, Modernizing Government ERP, Reducing Risk While Preparing for What's Next, sponsored by CBeyond Data. Here's today's moderator, Jory Heckman.
2: Welcome and thanks for joining us. My guests today are Kate Gehring, the Associate Commissioner for Debt Servicing and Financial Solutions at the Bureau of the Fiscal Service for the Treasury Department, and Sandeep Dorawala, the President of Enterprise Systems and Solutions at SMX. Thanks both to you for being available for this.
3: Yeah, great to be here. Thank you.
4: Likewise. Thank you.
2: Great to have you. We're talking, of course, about all things ERP modernization. Let's maybe take a half step back. Kate, can you tell me about the ERP platforms over at the Fiscal Service and how they really are kind of this core, this nerve center of the operations there?
4: Sure. So the Department of Treasury was designated by OMB as the Financial Management QSMO, the Quality Service Management Organization. And so that role has a couple different government-wide aspects to it. On the one side, we promulgate FM standards, and these help agencies with FFMIA compliance and ensuring that they're meeting their government-wide federal accounting goals. The other aspect of being a QSMO is that you establish a marketplace. So we have done that, the FM marketplace. It's available on TFX, our website, tfx.treasury.gov. And that is a place where we have vetted providers of core financial systems to make sure that they are compliant with the standards that we promulgate. These solutions are about 80% standard to make sure that they are, that there's government-wide consistency while also allowing that extra 20% for agency-specific needs. So we're really excited because we have a kind of a full marketplace right now. We have representation by Oracle through their Fusion product, SAP with S/4HANA, and CGI Momentum, and then we have SMX's their product, which is Elevate, which is a takes Fusion and has kind of a proprietary layer on top of that to provide additional value to agencies.
2: QSMO, one of my favorite acronyms in the federal government. It's hard not
4: pronounced
2: to
4: many different ways.
2: Yeah, but that's half the fun, right? Mm-hmm. Sandeep, can you tell me a little bit more about obviously, these are systems that are so core mm-hmm. to operations at any number of organizations. But there is, of course, a time that comes when one system sunsets and then begins the long-term planning about how to switch from the old to the new. Can you speak to some of the considerations that agencies really need to go through as part of that long-term planning?
3: Yeah, absolutely. The long term is exactly right. That's the way to think about any modernization, right? Especially at the scale that we think about with the amount of transactions that the federal government does and the agencies that have to do those, you really have to do a lot of planning. So I'd say I kind of think of three components of what it takes to really put long term strategy in place. One is governance, right? You're going to need senior level buy-in. You're going to need a strong champion to work through even administration changes, because these are 10, 20-year modernization efforts at times. So you need a strong governance establishment with the program management office set up, very similar to, you know, what Kate has done with the QSMO. You need to think about that not only with, you know, as you think about how do you use that PMO to separate current O&M of existing systems that you need to sunset.

0: but then also have a really nice wall to that, thinking about the modernization aspects of it. So that's the other thing to think about, is when you put a governance establishment in place, it's not only about, you want to be careful with the money that you spend. Modernization dollars are few and far between, mm-hmm. and you don't want to start leaking modernization dollars to continue O&M of existing systems. So again, governance really helps with that. I think the second thing is, some of these systems have been around for decades, right? And as those years have passed by, some of them have gone through upgrades, or quarterly updates or annual updates, some haven't. Requirements tend to start getting loose. You don't know where they all are. Where is the policy document that governs this existing requirement? What has changed in the existing requirement by law that we've had to implement configurations with? So getting your hands, number two thing, getting your hands around the requirements from a long-term transition planning is looking backwards. What have I done to my system, right? How have I planned for it, and what is modernized? So I really need to establish a strong set of requirements so that when you are ready to modernize, it comes with a lock stage of requirements. The last thing I would say is return on investment, right? So as we think about modernization planning, it takes funding. It takes commitment to be able to put those dollars in place. A lot of times what I've seen is customers will put a modernization plan from a dollars perspective in place, and they think about licensing, and they think about the system integration costs. That's not all you have to think about, right? When you think about moving to a SaaS platform, like the products that are on the Qzmo marketplace, those products come with quarterly releases. How am I going to take the time to make sure I have dollars set aside for my modernization to also take advantage of quarterly releases? How much effort is that going to take? And then there's the last mile, right? The 20% or the 10% of very unique custom agency-specific requirements, they tend to be sometimes the bottleneck, right? And we didn't think through the dollars that are necessary to take those last mile requirements to implementation. So really, when you think about getting a budget in place, it's really about not just licensing and not just system integration, but really think through that roadmap, that journey until you go fully live.
1: Yeah. Staying with you for a moment longer here, Sandeep, but I think one other key consideration in all of this is that by nature of these systems, they are essential. They are 7 days a week, 365. Mm-hmm. That I think part of the challenge is also transitioning from one to the next, that these are systems that can't go dark. And so how do agencies manage and navigate that part of the problem, that part of the challenge?
0: Yeah, I think the days of sort of, waterfall development, big bang, go live, as agencies have sort of configured and made these systems work for them for decades, it is really hard to think about just turning off something and turning on something, right? Mm-hmm. So it is about finding the seams. Again, if you have a strong requirements baseline established, you will know what the low-hanging fruit are. How do I turn off a very specific procurement function? How do I migrate that procurement function first? So the timeline and sequencing of when you turn on different functionality is very, very important. And again, it comes back to early planning. Engagement, right, with your functional end users, and then really understanding the dependencies, right? Just because you turn on one function and you think, well, this function is a standalone, you find out as you go through that, oh, it broke that, it broke this, it broke this. So really thinking through what does that dependency framework look like for your requirements, and starting out with something that's easy to attain, right? Once you sort of simplify and prioritize your requirements, because you don't want to go big bang, you want to take your time to do these migrations. And there is a way to do that as long as you plan for it in advance.
1: Mm-hmm. Kate, the concept of the Qzmo has been around for a while now. It's been it's transcended administrations. It's something that has been in incubation for quite some time. Can you give me the short history of the Qzmo concept, at least as it applies to financial services for the Bureau of the Fiscal Service, and how it's evolved from concept to present day?
2: Sure. I think that prior to even the Qzmo, there's always been interest in shared services, in standardization of financial management, because from a transparency perspective, we owe it to the taxpayers to show how money is spent and making sure that we can show the transparency from the whole process. And without consistency across the different agencies, that's not easy to do. So there's always been a big push towards standardization on the FM side. Where we've we've tried a lot of different things. One, there were checklists around what each system had to do. Agencies would give that checklist to their vendor, and then, you know, they would have to deliver that. That didn't always, you know, result in consistent, same consistent results. Then we moved to the shared service model, that forcing all agencies to a shared service provider also was did not work. Agencies have different needs. Shared service providers are, you know, they needed capacity to be able to handle that kind of volume. So with the QCMO, it really kind of moves more from a, it moves into more of a, an outcome-based model where we are articulating these are the things that the systems for the government need to be able to do. What it does is it allows the providers on the marketplace to achieve those the way they see fit, which also enables agencies to have more options. They can choose the provider that best meets maybe their own business process so that there's competition. And also, we're making sure that there's the best value being driven for the government while still meeting those really core financial management needs.
1: Yeah, I mean, the value proposition, hearing what you're saying there, really falls into several buckets, reducing some of that complexity because there is so much complexity to this modernization, and also that baseline vetting, right? Making sure that, you know, these are all, from the options that these agencies have, these are all good options, right? These are all people that are secure, can ensure that the services they're providing are going to be seamless.
2: Right. And in addition to that, it's that initial kind of procurement that you can be secure that it's compliant. But what it also offers, and Sandeep mentioned this, the future releases. This way, agencies are, they are able to adopt government-wide changes through those iterative releases that a provider on the marketplace is required to include. So when we make changes to the financial management standards, the providers have a year to include those changes in their requirements and push them out. Right now, agencies have to devote their own budget, their own IT resources to make any kind of system changes. That all becomes so much easier when you move to a marketplace solution.
1: Yeah, Sandeep, as far as that complexity, minimizing it, making what is inherently a big lift not so difficult. What are the things that agencies can do to simplify things? The marketplace, of course, is one way to do that. But yeah, what are some other considerations?
0: Yeah, look, this has always been a challenge, right? Every agency has standard requirements, and every agency has unique requirements. And I think there's a gray line that's happened. It's gotten, I'll say the gray line has gotten wider and wider, where the standard and sort of unique get blended over time. So the shared service concept, it's a great one, right? We're doing shared services across the federal government, not just for financial management. We're looking at human resources as well, as another example of a marketplace. Shared services allow agencies to sort of standardize at a level that's consistent across the federal government. And that's such an important aspect of moving in the right direction and trying to avoid what ends up happening, which is this constant technical debt that gets built over time because you're like, oh, I really like this requirement. Ah, we're really unique. We should really plug and play. We should go off ramp on this one and like build something custom. And then that's what hurts you when you have to go through a modernization effort, a massive modernization effort. It's like you find there's way more of that than you intended, right? So having that standardized agreement on the standardized requirements, which the QCMO has already provided for all federal agencies that have sort of signed up to that, right? It really does help alleviate those minor changes that have to happen over time. And quite frankly, industry has these OEMs, right? Whether it's Oracle or Momentum or SAP, have invested billions of dollars into these products, right? So the products, we have to take advantage of those products out of the box as much as possible, still meet the requirements, still meet security requirements and financial requirements from the federal government, but having to adopt those standards and that comes out of the box is really, really key to make sure that minor improvements only are customized, right? And you really are building out of the box.
1: Yeah, it does seem like there is that government-wide push to standardize. While those there may be legitimate unique requirements, making sure that the sprawl of that is handled in such a way. Kate, can you speak to how you have seen the marketplace be a force toward that standardization, making sure that the things that can be standardized are standardized?
2: That's the foundation of the marketplace, is we started with the standards. So before we even brought anyone on, we created that baseline foundation for what every one of these software providers needed to do, so that we are making sure that anyone who adopts that is using, they're speaking the same language, basically. And that has, we're seeing a lot more adoption recently, which is great, because there's an executive order telling agencies that they need to use it. But as we get more and more adoption, that kind of interoperability between agencies is going to increase. It's also going to decrease the reliance on one specific provider just because you're used to doing it that way. By kind of leveling the playing field, you're really truly increasing the competition so that agencies can move from one to another when they need to, or if something better suits their needs, because everybody on the marketplace has this same, you know, framework that they're working off of.
0: I think it also, if I can just add, I think what that does is also challenge the product companies mm-hmm. to really, really think about a government's need, right? An agency's need from a shared service perspective. How do I lift the entire set of agencies that are adopting this product? And it challenges those companies to be outcomes-based, right? Mm-hmm. You want to force industry to be outcomes-based. And like, it really challenges industry to step up. It challenges product companies to step up because they know that there is a level playing field.
2: Yeah. Right. And agencies, from that perspective, agencies don't just want the system that can do the bare minimum. Yeah. They want to see additional value driven. And that's where there is a lot of opportunity.
1: Let's take a pause to take a break. I'm Jory Heckman on the discussion, Modernizing Government ERP, Reducing Risk While Preparing for What's Next, sponsored by CBON Data plus SMX on Federal News Network.
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1: 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Kate, picking back up where we left things, let's talk about kind of the varying agency customers that the marketplace serves. A lot of different agencies out there. They certainly don't all look the same, even though there's this push for standardization. But you have to think about large federated agencies that have a lot of different subcomponents. You have to think about, you know, micro agencies that are maybe 100 people, if that. And somehow, you know, there's some solution for all of those agencies and more. Can you speak to the breadth and variety and making sure that the marketplace is something that they can all benefit from?
2: Yeah, so agencies are all coming from different places. As you mentioned, some are consolidated right now, and they are just on an old system. They need to modernize. Some are having to consolidate and modernize. Some are, they're already there. But there's also a lot of different needs that feed into financial management, because we're talking about core financial systems. You have, numerous different feeder systems that tie to an agency's mission. The thing about the marketplace that's great is they are ERPs. So there's different modules that can either address an agency's specific needs, like say manufacturing or loan servicing. But then there's another component of the marketplace that has FM, I call it almost like the adjacent services. So this is where you'll find your integrators, your consultants, your, I mean, really, it's impressive the breadth of services available on there. So what I would encourage agencies to do is to come meet with the QSMO team and just kind of outline what their basic needs are, because I guarantee they can be met by someone on the marketplace. It may not be just the core provider themselves. It could be some combination, but there are so many different options on there, from data migration, you know, cloud services. So in wherever an agency is, their needs can be met. It just, they need to be able to articulate those. And so we want to make sure that we're working with them early on in the process.
1: Mm-hmm. Sandeep, I wanted to circle back to a point you were making earlier about kind of the balancing act with all of this, that you mentioned you don't want the O&M costs to get out of hand. You don't want that legacy IT to continue to eat into those finite modernization dollars. But at the same time, there are, of course, costs and complications and risks that you got to mitigate with moving to a new system. So with all those things going on, how can agencies kind of understand when it is time to modernize and when they're, you know, throwing good money after the bad with an old system, and when it's time to really do that refresh?
0: Yeah, but there's some forcing functions there, right? Executive order is a great forcing function, right? That's a mandate, and you know, the Treasury has the stick, right? Fiscal Service has a stick, at least for financial management standardization. There's also product dependent cliffs that you're going to have to face as a system owner. For example, the legacy SAP systems that have been implemented for a long time. SAP as a product company says, we are not going to do any more maintenance on those systems, no more upgrades of those systems after December of 2027, as an example. There's another cliff, right, that you have to face. So there's some sort of forced functions that you have to sort of think about how you want to modernize. I think from a when you're ready, if those weren't in place, it really does come down to how much you're spending, right? How much effort are you putting into incremental improvement for your end users with the technical debt that you've already grown? Are you taking advantage? And you may not be ready to move wholesale into the cloud, for example, or into a SaaS platform, but there are certainly, with the advent of AI and the other products that are on the QSMO marketplace, there's a lot of seams that you can step your way into outside of, again, these sort of cliffs that are happening that are forced on you. There are other products. One of the things that I remember during, as DOGE affected the entire federal government, an insightful question was asked, right, by Elon Musk and his team, which was, where's my money being spent? It's a simple question. And so you had CFOs of the federal agencies. They don't have not necessarily a single system to tell them that. It was, you know, as Kate mentioned, there's a myriad of spaghetti junction of all these different systems. So it doesn't mean that you have to modernize just to get that answer. But there are products around analytics and insights that you can apply, especially with the advent of AI now, right, that you can apply to your existing mesh of systems to give you that answer. So even without making the full jump, can you make incremental progress so that you can start turning off that O&M spend and that technical debt and provide more value to the end user? So one of our products, CFO Control Tower, Budget and Spend, which is on the marketplace as an additional product, doesn't make you modernize your existing system. What it does, it provides an overlay. It's based on SAP. It provides an overlay onto your existing ERP or web of ERP systems and allows the CFO to answer that question. Right. So there are things that I think a CFO should take into account, or a CXO. It doesn't have to be a CFO. It could be a CHICO, a human capital officer. Right. It could be an operations officer. There are lots of different products and tools out there, and the advent of AI has accelerated the ability to get insights into your business.
1: Yeah. Kate, as far as that initial consultation that agencies may have with the QSMO team when they would like to see what's available for them on the marketplace, what does that conversation look like? Are they showing up with their spaghetti map of their whole network sprawl and saying, help? Like, what does that look like?
2: It can sometimes be, hey, we know we need to modernize our system. What does that look like? But it could also mean, you know, we have a very detailed 5-year plan, we know we're going from this version to the product that's on the marketplace, and we want to make sure that we have our procurement strategy outlined so that it takes advantage of the marketplace in the right way. Run the gamut there. But we're not trying to insert any more kind of bureaucracy into the process. Federal procurement is enough of a headache. We're not trying to make it worse. What we're just trying to do is make sure that agencies are aware of the flexibilities that are available on the marketplace and that they have their strategy structured in a way that provides them the best value and also helps to ensure the outcomes that we're hoping to deliver through the marketplace. So we actually meet with agencies on a regular basis, no matter where they are in the process, just trying to make sure we're keeping abreast of their plans. It also helps us in our discussions with on the supply side to make sure that the vendors are aware of the incoming volume and can help manage their processes as well.
1: Yeah. Sandeep, you mentioned how AI is changing the game here somewhat. Can you unpack that a little bit more, how that's getting more information at people's fingertips on the state of things with the network, to your point earlier?
0: Yeah, I mean, you know, first of all, that's an incentive to modernize, yeah, right? Because these product companies are investing a lot in enabling more insights through AI into the products themselves, right? Both SAP, Oracle, Momentum, all of them have invested and are continuing to invest in the ability for an end user to use their cloud-based products in a way that is seamless, that it's easier, that provides, you know, you don't have to have necessarily the subject matter expertise that you may have had to have 10 years ago to be able to make sense of information. So that's one, right? AI is already getting embedded in these products, and it's an incentive, right? When you think about a modernization strategy, ultimately, the product needs to serve the end user, right? And end user, think about our personal lives, right? AI is everywhere for us in our personal lives, right? Whether we want it or not, hey, here's a recommendation, here's a suggestion, right? So modernizing to a current platform or a current system allows you to incorporate and adopt that AI already built in. The other thing, as I mentioned before, is that if you're not ready to take the leap yet, right? Or if you're still building the business case to get to that transition, or you have a stable, you're not burning technical debt on your current platform, what can you do to advantage your end users with existing capabilities or new capabilities that are entering the marketplace? The one thing that you have to really think through is security, right? So working with the CIOs of the agencies to make sure that with the advent of AI products that are being introduced, that they are FedRAMPed, right? To make sure that there's the checks and the security reasons there. We actually have a fast-track process at SMX where we're actually out canvassing companies that are trying to build product or have built products for the commercial users that they want to get into the government space. And we're helping them through our knowledge of the FedRAMP process to actually help them get FedRAMP so that clients and customers across the federal government can access more tools that are already FedRAMP, as an example. So there's a lot of different AI products and tools that are out there that you don't have to make the leap, right? To get all the way there. But what does the end user need to help speed up the process, to get more accuracy on the process, to get more auditability on the process? AI tools can help with that.
2: I would say it also another great use case for AI is in the modernization itself and implementing the data migration. When you're taking all of your, if you choose to take historical data, which can be a big decision, but you're moving that into a new format, new schema, AI is, there's so many use cases out there about how effective that can be.
0: I'll add to that. That's a great note. I mean, the other one is requirements generation, right? A lot of federal agencies have policy that guide how a system has to function, right? Mm-hmm. How a user has to use the system and what they should expect out of it. Those requirements are written down in use cases, and those use cases could have not been kept up with, right? So AI, that's another great use of AI, is not even in the actual modernization, but just collecting your requirements, make sure that they're sound, right? And taking what might take an end user or a group of end users via a focus group or a working group and all the collaboration that has to happen to document a single use case, you have an 80% product using AI.
1: Yeah. Kate, I have to wonder, because the state of technology is evolving so quickly, mm-hmm. advances in AI, advances in cloud, a lot of emerging tech really accelerating. Can you speak to how the Bureau of the Fiscal Service is ensuring the latest and greatest is available on the marketplace, just given the speed of everything going on?
2: Well, we do have the requirement that it has to be a SaaS solution to be on the marketplace. But we buy, I think one of the things we talked about with creating this marketplace of competition, it puts that onus almost on the providers on the marketplace to constantly elevate their own game to make sure that they're bringing that innovation in, because that's going to give them an edge when an agency's looking where to go. But then, of course, as we're looking at the providers, as we're looking at someone who wants to enter the marketplace, we are making sure that they are up to date with all of their cyber requirements, security requirements. We have to make sure that that is a baseline level. We're dealing with federal financial information. They have to be secure. So we follow all the protocols there.
1: Mm-hmm. And you mentioned, by way of example, those customers coming in the door, those agencies, some may have that 5-year plan, and mm-hmm. we love those A-plus students who have done their homework. Is that like the typical timeline for ERP modernization? It is something you don't do overnight, right? But what kind of time frame does that even look like?
2: I think it just depends on where you are. If mm-hmm. if you've already consolidated all of your, sub components, all of your agencies, then it's really more of just understanding what you want to get out of your modernization, and it can be a much faster time frame. When you're looking at, a system that's very old, that's on-prem, that's been customized, that has a million other kind of layers built onto it, it's going to take so much more planning, because you have to be able to unwind all of that to figure out the impacts to moving to a new system. If you don't understand your current environment, then you don't know what you're going to break by moving to a new one. So I would say the bulk of time, right, if an agency is planning, needs to be spent on really understanding their current infrastructure, what their feeder systems are, what their business processes are, because and not to recreate that, but because if you are moving to a new system, you're going to break all of those things, and you need to know that in advance so that you can try to mitigate it.
1: Yeah. Sandeep, of course, the answer is it depends for what the timeline is, but like, what are the key like de-risking things to tick off as agencies are going along, to kind of building on Kate's comments?
0: Yeah, I think about it in sort of four buckets, right? So there's technical risk. Are you picking the right product? Does the product have the roadmap that you need to successfully implement the requirements that you know are going to evolve over time? So technical risk, right? Organizational risk. We talked about buy-in earlier, right? So making sure that you have the buy-in, not only from leadership, but more importantly, from the user community. Right, that it is such a hard thing for change is always difficult, especially when you're talking about changing a system that's operated fine for 20 years, right? And subject matter experts that have grown up in that. So really getting that organizational risk identified early, who are the key components, who are the change champions going to be? So I'd say that's the number two thing. Kate touched on data. AI is dependent on data. SaaS is dependent on data. Right, analytics is dependent on data. So the data risk is really important, right? Really understanding if you have a common nomenclature, a common taxonomy built across your various legacy systems is really important to spend time on the data itself and making sure that data quality is part of that risk assessment, right? And then I'd say finally the last thing would be around compliance, right? So whether it's fiscal compliance, whether it's FISMA or FedRAM compliance, right? Compliance, you have to be a compliant system. And so making sure that you have the risks identified and the guardrails identified for where compliance could take you. So technical, organizational, data, and compliance.
1: Yeah. I mean, like so many things, good data hygiene is kind of the starting point, knowing what you've got, where it lives. you know, I guess to throw this out here, there's also, to that point, the idea of like shadow IT, of like the unknowns of like, you don't know what you may have an idea of what's out there, but there may be a couple of curveballs as well.
0: I mean, this goes back to really good planning, right? And you're never going to know what you don't know until you start the process. So just like with us, you know, sort of making sure that we have a family budget, right, to live off of, like understanding that there's going to be things that come your way. So making sure you have a reserve, right? So making sure that you identify reserve in your budget, in your strategy, and that you have a governance body and a framework in place so that when those shadow IT, as an example, that's one, right? But there's other things that could come get you. You have a governance a process in place that can quickly adjudicate those, make sure that they're within the reserve that you have in your budget, and move forward.
2: And I think that, you know, where the whole ecosystem is headed right now is really starting to kind of put that pressure on to make the agency community think about that. We're looking at a single HR system, looking at it, you know, moving to a new travel system. There's the potential for a marketplace with acquisition systems in the future. So these are all changes that are going to kind of prompt these kinds of questions. They just all happen to lead to your core financial system. So this evolution that's happening right now is, I think, helping some of this, but these are only small parts of it. There's a lot more that you still need to really think through, especially some of those older systems that are agency specific that, you know, nobody else is using, that you may have been operating alone for decades. So those are where you need to really spend a lot of time understanding what that impact to your core financial system is.
1: All great points. We're going to take a quick break here. I'm Jory Heckman on the discussion, Modernizing Government ERP, Reducing Risk While Preparing for What's Next, sponsored by CBN Data plus SNX on Federal News Network.
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1: Welcome back to the discussion, Modernizing Government ERP, Reducing Risk While Preparing for What's Next, sponsored by CBeyond Data plus SMX on Federal News Network. Picking up where we left things, Sandeep, it's been remarked upon, I think, multiple times in this conversation that this is very complicated stuff. Mm. So as agencies kind of go about the open heart surgery that is ERP modernization, what are the key elements of modernization roadmap, being prepared for what lies ahead? And if things don't maybe necessarily go 100% according to plan, how to roll with the punches, so to speak?
0: Yeah, I'd say it kind of goes back to the risk components that I mentioned earlier. You can really build, it's not just about technology, ultimately, right? So the modernization roadmap is really thinking about the future of your agency and committing to standardization, right? So there's this part of the agency that has to feel like we may have to give up some things. We may have to give up some customized processes in the way to adopt the standardization process and not just adapt, you know, continue to customize or configure. So technology is certainly a part of the roadmap, but to me, it's really about the data, right? How do you make sure that your data is clean as it can get, right? And like really, really think about the time and effort that it's going to take. That's a huge dependency on success, is making sure that the data you have, one, you have identified the data outside of shadow IT and things that you may not know about, but you've identified the pool of data. You have some consistency on where that data is, how that data is going to move from legacy to modernized platforms. And you have commitment from the end users that they know that their data is going to look different, maybe it's going to tell them something different. You have that commitment. And then organizational change management and communications, we kind of undersell that, right? It's typically not, when you think about developing a budget, for a modernization effort. Again, I go back to, well, we know how much licenses cost, right? And we're going to negotiate the heck out of licenses with the OEM, right? We know that there's going to be a system integrator that's involved or a series of system integrators involved. And we kind of have an idea of what that cost estimate is going to be for that. What about the people impact? How are you going to get the buy-in? Mm-hmm. How are you going to get the commitment? You could spend $1 billion on a modernization. What happens if no one uses it, right? Where's the ROI on that? So really, really thinking about, from a roadmap perspective, when do you turn on the change champions, right? Those are the people that are in organizations that are embedded, that really understand existing processes, but they also drive behavior. They drive how others are going to adopt the system, right? So getting to them early, like really thinking through a change management and communications plan. It's not just IT, right? You've got to get the CIO on board. You've got to get the CFO on board from a, when I think about finance, you got to get the CFO on board from a business process perspective. But it really is the people, the end users of the system, your partners that rely on the reports, that rely on the information that's being transacted, really got to spend time to make sure that they're on board and build those into your roadmap.
1: Yeah. Is that roughly the conversation that happens to agencies that walk in the door who are looking to take place in the marketplace?
2: Yeah, usually when they come to us at the early phases, it's still more of a technology question. But making sure that we're, bringing up these kinds of things like a change management plan, governance is so important, because I could not agree more that change management is something you need to think about from day one. If you don't have your stakeholders in there early, you're going to be halfway down a path and you realize nobody's with you. So making sure that you have not only that kind of top level, but really every layer that is touching that system is bought in some way, or at least you're ensuring you have feedback loops with them, is vital to success. I would also, speaking of success, I would add that making sure you have clearly defined goals and success criteria set up so that you can articulate success, you can really measure how your project is going and that you're heading toward the right path.
1: We've spoken a lot about the de-risking and the managing of all of that. I do want to make sure that in this conversation there is a very clear goal at the end, and a pretty big one, going back to the idea of a value proposition. This idea of, going back to something you were saying, Sandeep, the idea of auditability, about transparency, mm-hmm. that agencies on the other side of this can definitively say, how much are we spending on X, and is this delivering on the mission in certain ways? Can you maybe unpack the end state, what that looks like and what agencies can do then that they currently can't do?
0: I mean, I think that's probably one of the most single biggest benefit of modernizing, right? Because the product companies have invested so much, and there's so much built in from a security, from a duties and roles perspective, right? Making sure that I can't approve my own expense report, right? It's a simple example, where I can't approve the invoice of my company, right? So there's built-in checks that historically may not have been existing in the systems. Well, how were we doing audit before? There's a lot of spreadsheets. There's a lot of manual processes, and it took a gigantic workforce to try to get to be audit compliant. What you're getting in a modernized SaaS platform now is built-in audit checks. It's built-in quality checks, right? Making sure that field level security is there, making sure that row level security is there. And those are investments, again, that product companies have made that's going to get you on that glide path, right, to auditability. I think the other thing is just, there's this communication, right? What software provides to users is based on what users need. So the audit requirements that are present today in the federal government are going to evolve. And they are going to change. So the communication feedback in the loop, right, where you represent, the federal government represents a huge user group, right, for these products. Just like we talked about competition, right, having a marketplace where there's a standard set of requirements that you have to meet, I think the communication back to industry is really, really critical to help with auditability, is that, hey, our requirements are changing. We're evolving here. What do you think about this? How do you how are we going to see features, right? Especially in SaaS platforms, you get quarterly updates, you get annual updates. Mm-hmm. How are you influencing the feature roadmap that's going into these products around auditability? And you can't get that right now with existing legacy systems, right? They're either not being maintained, there's no more releases coming out, but now you're in the driver's seat. If you adopt SaaS platforms going forward, you're in the driver's seat to be a very large voice to implement future features that are going to support auditability.
2: And I think that ties back nicely too to the emphasis on the end user, because what we do, another role at QSMO, we have product working groups. So we're trying to make sure that we're bringing back to each of the product owners the kind of concerns or pain points that the agency customers are having, so that they actually have that real-time communication to be able to address them, or to, you know, provide guidance on maybe you're not using it the right way.
0: Right.
2: But there's that kind of real-time aspect of things that makes this arrangement, I think, beneficial for both sides. And then again, on the auditability side, the benefit to moving to this to a solution on the marketplace is that it's already gone through this very extensive vetting process. It has to provide these kind of compliant compliance under federal requirements, so that you know at least day one you are getting everything that you need. Then it becomes a matter of making sure that, you know, the underlying data is right, because the system itself is not going to solve everything, but it will get you further.
1: Yeah, I think that future-proofing piece of things can't be overstated, is that the solution that you go with, it's going to evolve and grow with you mm-hmm. as an agency. I think that's a really important thing to unpack as well.
2: Yeah, and I mean, we know that there's requirements are changing every day. There's new payment verification requirements that we just published. These kinds of things are introducing even more transparency and more checks to make sure that we're reducing fraud, we're reducing improper payments. And the beauty of the marketplace is that all of the solutions on there will have that built-in functionality. So we're getting the benefit of government-wide easy adoption without a lot of manual effort on behalf of the agencies to try to really drive broad change.
1: What I think is so great about the marketplace as a case study, as an example of this, is that, of course, there's the executive orders, right?
2: You know, mm-hmm.
1: They're not suggestions. You have to do it. but making it seamless for agencies to carry out the overarching goal of the executive orders, to do this in a way that is seamless, that's secure, of course, but easy for them to implement.
2: I don't want to downplay, though, the fact that a modernization is never an easy lift. There will always be a significant amount of work that goes into it, but we have tried to make the actual procurement of more standardized solutions as easy as possible, and we're here to help agencies achieve those goals.
1: Easier, I guess.
2: So we'll qualify
1: it. But Sandeep, I think both of you really hit on the idea of change management being a really core best practice here, empowering those change champions that everyone from the C-suite on down understands why we're doing this, how we're going to do this, and who to reach out to if things do go sideways. Mm-hmm. Can you maybe break down how agencies can effectively empower those change champions?
0: I'll start first with leadership. This can't be overstated, right? Leadership alignment on a modernization initiative is non-negotiable. You will not succeed without leadership alignment, right? Those are the folks, the leaders are the ones that will stick to the guns, right, on like why we're doing this and why it matters and the vision. And as a user of a system, you have to hear that not once, not twice, 10 times. And you have to hear it from all levels of leadership, right? So I'll say even at the top, right, you go to the agency head, has to be bought in, right? Then the business community, right? Whether it's a HR system and having the human resource officer involved, or a finance system having the CFO involved, you have to have that leadership buy-in and engagement early and often. When we think about adoption, not every user engages with the system the same way. So really thinking about tailoring how you present the modernization and what the impact is to the end user, it's not a standardized, here's the 10 slides that you're going to need to know how to use this system. Really take time, right? Really understand the user's perspective on developing tailored approaches to, you know, to make sure that they're along for the ride, that they're bought in. Get their input, right? They're the ones that end up having to use this system. So again, I'll kind of reiterate, right? All this takes time, energy, and resources. So you've got to think about that when you're developing your funding plan, right, for the modernization. Have to have change management and communication, not just training products, you know, not just town halls, right, where you're demoing the system, but really catered, tailored versions of that with leadership buy-in along the way.
2: I would add, too, along the lines of tailoring that communication, really make sure that you're explaining the value of this modernization to that specific user group. Because just saying we're doing this because we have to doesn't really engender a lot of excitement and buy-in toward a major effort. I also think it's important to think about bringing them in as you're selecting the system. So not just doing the demos, but include in your evaluation usability. Bring in the people who are day-to-day in the system and get their input into that, because they're the ones, again, that are using it day in and day out. You want to make sure it's meeting their needs. It doesn't have to be the only factor, but it's a good factor to consider. And it also makes them feel like they are contributing to this overall big goal.
0: Yeah, and I'll just say, Kate, I want to commend Fiscal Service, right? When you have brought on new products to the marketplace, it's not that the demo or the demonstration is to two people in Fiscal Services.
2: Nope.
0: It's 100 people, right, that represent agencies, not mm-hmm. only a wide breadth of agencies, but a wide layer of users in that agency, the leadership, and just to your point, right, to the users, because that is as early as you're going to get, right? Hey, here's the options that you get to choose from if mm-hmm. you participate in the marketplace. We want you to have a voice. We want you to have visibility into the products that we're trying to get onto the marketplace, and we want to have your commitment. And you can't do it early enough, right? Yeah. And that's the earliest point, and you've done really well.
2: Thank you.
1: Well, this has been a great conversation. Thanks to both of you for your insights.
0: Yeah. Thank you, Jory.
2: Thank you for having us.
1: Thanks again to today's guests, Kate Garing, the Associate Commissioner for Debt Servicing and Financial Solutions at the Bureau of the Fiscal Service for the Treasury Department, and Sandeep Dorawala, the President of Enterprise Systems and Solutions at SMX. I'm Jory Heckman, and you're listening to Federal News Network. 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
11: From ABC News, I'm Brian Clark. The Pentagon says the latest round of U.S. strikes on Iran targeted the Revolutionary Guard in retaliation for the Iranian strike on Jordan Friday that killed two American troops. ABC News national security and defense analyst Mick Mulroy says,
12: "Well, we knew Iran was going to respond. They have proven that they have long-range capacity with precision guidance to hit our facilities, and that is what happened here. I think we do need to determine, are they getting any assistance? Are they getting any targeting assistance from another country? And if that is the case and the intelligence community assesses that's true, hopefully there will be consequences."
11: Meanwhile, Democratic Senator Mark Warner of Virginia tells ABC's This Week,
13: "This war of choice has been a disaster. It has been a disaster militarily. It has been a disaster in terms of how we're viewed around the world. It has been a disaster to our friends and the allies who question whether we will keep our promises."
11: He also told ABC's This Week that he will not vote for Jay Clayton to be confirmed as Director of National Intelligence, citing his performance before the Senate Intelligence Committee's hearing earlier last week, where he would not say who won the 2020 election. President Trump will present the trophy today to whichever team wins the World Cup. That final kicks off between Spain and Argentina in New Jersey at 3 p.m. Eastern. And ABC's Christian Cordero says there are several American twists.
14: Madonna, Shakira, and BTS among those headlining a first-of-its-kind halftime show. And for the first time, the winner won't just get a trophy, but also custom championship rings, a nod to an American sports tradition.
11: 10 people were shot early this morning on a street in Tucson, Arizona. No word on the conditions of the victims. Police say a responding officer shot the suspect, who's in a life-threatening condition. You're listening to ABC News.
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11: The Cyclosporiasis recall was at first limited to Taylor Farms shredded iceberg lettuce, but ABC's Ike Ajachi now says the full Taylor Farms recall is much larger.
17: The full recall covers roughly 36 items: bagged iceberg salads, shredded and chopped lettuce, and lettuce romaine blends sold to restaurants and stores with use-by dates running into early August. The company is telling anyone who has it, throw it out. And the human toll is staggering. The CDC confirming more than 1,600 cases and nearly 100 hospitalized linked to lettuce served at Taco Bell locations in five states.
11: Controversial influencer brothers Andrew and Tristan Tate were arrested in Miami Saturday at the request of British authorities. The brothers have millions of followers online and are facing new allegations of rape and human trafficking. They deny wrongdoing. There's a meeting underway to consider which historic sites should be protected by a special U.S.

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3: Welcome back to CBS Eye on Veterans. I'm Navy veteran and journalist Phil Briggs, reporting for the military veteran website ConnectingVets.com. Now this week, we've got an incredible interview for you about the recent raid in Venezuela, where elite U.S. military forces, like 1st Special Forces Operational Detachment Delta, or Delta Force, successfully extracted the notorious Venezuelan president, Nicolas Maduro, and brought him to the U.S. to be tried on drug trafficking charges. Shortly after the raid, my colleague, Special Forces and Ranger veteran, author, and acclaimed journalist Jack Murphy published on the website thehighside.substack.com an article entitled Bold Delta Force Raid Leads to Capture of Maduro. But what really made this article stand out from the mainstream reporting we've all seen were the incredible details that Jack was able to include as a journalist with deep connections within the intelligence and special operations community. So here to go behind the scenes of this daring raid is Special Forces veteran, my buddy Jack Murphy. Jack, welcome back to Eye on Vets, brother.
4: Hey, Phil. Thanks for having me again.
3: Always good. And thought of you, I mean, almost called you over the weekend to just be like, hey, what's really going on? And before we even dive into that, is it unusual to you, being a former Ranger, being former Special Forces, like how much we're seeing real time in an operation like this? Because I was always under the impression that these types of stories are obscure blips on the world news radar and no one ever connects the dots between U.S. intelligence, maybe CIA, maybe government. Is it weird we're even talking about this so openly?
4: Not anymore. You know, the speed of communications has, you know, sped up a lot over the last couple of decades. And with social media, we saw both in Caracas and we saw in Abbottabad in 2011, you know, some of the first reports that there's a raid going on is local people on social media recording, why is there a helicopter over my city? What the hell's going on? So that's part of it. But the other part that, you know, I'm not particularly surprised that we're talking about this is, yes, these units do clandestine and low visibility operations around the world, stuff that you and I just don't hear about. But when they do kinetic operations, especially big, big like centerpiece operations like this, and abduct the leader of a country out of his palace in Shanghai to a U.S. naval ship, that's going to come out in the press. Like, you're not hiding that. And sure enough, President Trump and the chairman of the Joint Chiefs of Staff, Marco Rubio and Pete Hegseth, did a press conference on it, you know, just like 12 hours later, and kind of laid out, not in granular detail, but quite a bit of detail about how the operation unfolded. So yeah, we're in a new era of information transparency, where it's basically impossible to have a unit that is overtly conducting combat operations and also maintain secrecy.
3: And certainly not in a country where people have cell phones, too. You're more likely to get away with it in the middle of Central Africa than you
4: would.
3: And
4: conducting airstrikes and kidnapping the president. Yeah, I mean, that's going to come out.
3: All right.

0: Let's just jump in. I'll just glean from the lead here to the article, and we'll kind of dive in from here. Because, again, this is incredible writing, incredible insight into what we just witnessed. But you kick off by saying a bold nighttime raid in Caracas executed by Delta Force and 160th Special Operations Aviation Regiment. Cool squadron name, too, by the way. The Night Stalkers.
1: Always love
0: that. That's basically the people that give the rides to the elite special operations
1: team. They have the hard part of the mission, as far as I'm concerned.
0: Oh, you got to fly them in and get them out. And yeah. It's a two-way range when you're in the air.
1: Absolutely.
0: It cannot be fun dropping into a situation, no matter where you are in the world. But you described the air package overhead totaling more than 150 aircraft. They went on to capture Venezuelan President Nicolas Maduro and his wife Celia Flores. The mission was called Operation Absolute Resolve. And as we just described here in the start, not your typical Joint Special Operations Command, a capture-kill raid, but was designed to serve as an arrest warrant based on a Department of Justice indictment against Maduro and his regime. In this sense, Delta operators were escorts to federal law enforcement officers. The preparation was over months and months. We'll get into that a little bit later this hour. The coordination of the CIA, National Security Agency, National Geospatial Intelligence Agency, and under the command of Air Force General Dan Kane, who formerly was the chairman of the Joint Chiefs of Staff, and prior to that worked as the head of the Joint Special Operations Command. So he kind of knew Black Ops firsthand. This is his bread and butter, so to speak. So having said all that, let's begin with my first question. Is it weird that we're using a military asset like Delta for something that seems more law enforcement?
1: Yeah, that's an interesting question. So the FBI hostage rescue team has a long history of working with JSOC. Delta helped stand that unit up. Many years ago, when I was doing, or I was a part of operations in Iraq with the Special Ops Task Force, we had a couple FBI agents from HRT out with us. Maybe the most direct comparison would be some of the rendition operations that Delta Force did in Libya, probably about 10 years ago now, where they went over to Libya and they grabbed terrorists. They had FBI agents embedded in their task force to actually make an arrest, because they're serving an arrest warrant that the United States has issued. And so this maintains that chain of custody, that a law enforcement officer is placing them under arrest, and they're then transported back to the United States for prosecution.
0: Okay, so not unheard of if you're in the know. Got it. What do you say to those who say he got reverse iced, though? I heard John Stewart use that term recently. ICE gets a bunch of people and then swoops them off to another country. And we here are swooping into another country and bringing somebody, a foreign national, back to ours to be tried.
1: Well, same with that Honduran drug baron that we pardoned and sent back home. But then we're kidnapping Maduro and bringing him here for prosecution. It's goofy, I admit.
0: I mean, goofy being an understatement. Is it safe to say there's some hypocrisy going on here? We pardon one drug-dealing foreign leader, and then we swoop in and we get another foreign leader and bring him to justice.
1: I think hypocrisy is a fundamental part of politics, and I can even accept the hypocrisy to a certain extent, because the pragmatism that's necessary to make deals in the national or international arena. But that said, we are, in my opinion, in an era of increased hypocrisy, contradiction, incoherence, and irrationality, to the point that it's hard to reconcile any of those things or make any sort of sense of them in your mind. And I think it's part of the era we're in. It's an age of shamelessness, it feels like.
0: I like that almost as much as reverse iced, an age of shamelessness. All right.
1: Now that said, I have no sympathy for Nicolas Maduro. I have no sympathy for the Manuel Noriegas or the terrorists that we scooped up in Libya. You know, they're not good guys. Soleimani was a really bad guy, and the world is a better place without him. But the question you have to ask is, just because this action is anti-Iranian, anti-Al-Qaeda, okay, but is it also pro-America? That's the bigger question, and I think that's the question that listeners will have to come to their own conclusions about. You know, I can give my opinion, but that's all it is. I'd certainly encourage people to think about that.
0: Yeah, and that's really what the entire tenor of this conversation I hope to be. It's just something to think about. And we're going to get back to the cool guy details here in a minute. But I got to ask, do administrations, this isn't about Trump, this isn't about Obama, this is just about U.S. government in general, do they always need to seek congressional approval to make a kinetic strike against somebody that is obviously doing harm to the world? I mean,
1: so I'm not a lawyer, but the president does have quite a bit of authority to deploy military forces, particularly if there's an imminent threat against the United States. And then he would have to inform Congress afterwards, possibly, you know, get a declaration of war, all the other stuff that goes along with that. But then the imminent threat aspect of it is our government saying that, well, they're shipping fentanyl, you know, whatever drug into the United States and killing Americans, and that constitutes an imminent threat to America. How the AUMF authorizes, you know, preparation of the battle space in Venezuela is beyond me. I mean, you're going to have to talk to a lawyer that can explain that one, because, again, that's one of those contradictions that's hard for me to reconcile. But then in the press conference, they're like, yeah, we want the oil. And you can't make the claim, though, that oil in the ground in Venezuela is an imminent threat to American lives. Like, that just doesn't make any sense.
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11: 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When 0 degrees not zero? Why, when it's 32 degrees Fahrenheit, of course. 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
0: 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I'm Navy vet Phil Briggs with ConnectingVets.com. Now, after the news broke of the recent Delta Force raid, where elite U.S. military forces extracted the notorious self-proclaimed leader of Venezuela, Nicolas Maduro, I read an incredibly detailed article about the mission from my colleague and Special Forces veteran Jack Murphy. Because of his personal experience in special operations and his deep connections in the intelligence community, he was able to get some details that were previously unreported. So here we jump into the part of our conversation where we talked about the immediate pivot from a case that targeted a drug-dealing leader that posed an immediate threat to U.S. citizens to our takeover of the entire country and their oil industry.
1: So they use this pretext of, you know, drug trafficking, and it is a pretext. I mean, you can watch that press conference for yourself, and I mean, they just come right out and say it like, yeah, we're getting oil, man.
0: Yeah, you know, and then to say it's a threat directly, the drugs themselves are a threat. I could understand Osama bin Laden was a threat.
1: Right.
0: And the whole Al-Qaeda going all the way back to its origin, the Mujahideen, you know, I mean, I can understand.
1: Soleimani, I mean, was launching strikes. He had American blood on his hands.
0: Oh my gosh, the countless strikes against U.S. forces in Iraq during GWAT. But then, you know, you look at Osama bin Laden and the pretext to even the war on terror with 9/11. You know, I can connect those dots and say, if you got to go somewhere and take out a bad guy, yeah. But those are different scenarios than a bunch of amped up free Americans doing lines of blow in the bathroom, you know, that they willingly chose to do at a nightclub. Those were people getting high. That legit wanted to be doing it. I mean,
1: yeah. I mean, interestingly, you know, JSOC and Delta Force, they went after Pablo Escobar in the early 1990s, but that was because Pablo took down a civilian airliner to kill, I can't remember the whole story, but to kill one person on that airliner, he blew up an airplane full of people. And that put himself in a totally different arena of international terrorism.
0: Oh, okay. So I had no idea. So there is, to some degree, a precedent with us chasing down drug dealers using military assets.
1: Oh, but sure. Yes. They were non-state actors, though, okay? They were drug cartels. This is the, you know, his presidency is deemed illegitimate. You know, the election may have been rigged and a joke, but like it or not, he was the de facto leader of Venezuela.
0: Yeah. So much more than just a drug dealer when, as you'd mentioned, just seconds later, they're like, and now that we got control, we're also going to take care of all this oil for you. Like, okay, which came first, chicken or egg? Which came first, cocaine or petroleum? I'm not sold.
1: Yeah.
0: All right. Let's talk about preparation for this. This is where your article really gets fascinating. I was amazed at some of the details you can glean. Again, I respect our community enough to know that, you know, when you say source or sources, you know, we're not naming them here, but it's not because you're just making this up. This isn't spinning yarn. This isn't a fictional narrative or a fantasy. You guys have, you as a former member of the special operations community, do know some unique individuals. It's endlessly fascinating.
1: So just to touch on that about the use of anonymous sources, I mean, there's always a question, well, why do they need to be anonymous, which is an understandable question. And a lot of times sources don't need to be anonymous. In this case, they are, because they are people in and around the United States government that have access to certain information. And if their names became public, they could potentially be prosecuted by the Department of Justice. And that's why anonymous sources have to be used. I'm a journalist. I have First Amendment rights, freedom of speech, freedom of the press, but a journalist's sources do not have those freedoms in the same way, and the government could go after them. And hence, that's why I use anonymous sources in this article, and why I even curtailed some of the information I was told. There's information about intelligence gathering and how we knew what we knew that I made a little vague in certain parts of the article. When it comes to sources, like human sources in foreign countries, you have to be very careful about that, because, you know, if one of our spies, a CIA guy, got exposed, that's really bad. But he's going to get, you know, a black eye, literally or figuratively, and kicked out of the country. If it's an intelligence source, a recruited foreign source overseas, that guy will be brought down into a basement and shot. And, I mean, end of story. So you need to be really careful about that.
0: Well, you definitely treated it right here. And let's take a peek behind the curtain here. Just a couple of the facts I learned from this article. Again, talking about Operation Absolute Resolve and the capture of Venezuelan President Nicolas Maduro. And we talk about kind of the setup to this. They actually made a mock-up of where he was staying. And in addition to that, the intelligence prep work included finding out some really cool granular details. Share with me a little bit about that. Even the importance of knowing about his pets. That's so cool.
1: So that was a comment that the chairman of the Joint Chiefs of Staff made, that we were tracking where he was going, where he lived, what he was doing, even what his pets were. And that comment probably isn't too far from the truth. My understanding is that we recruited a source very close to Maduro, and I will leave it at that. This source was able to tell the United States intelligence community almost in real time about Maduro's movements. And we were tracking him in that manner for a couple weeks. As far as some of the other preparation that went into this, one of the things that really enabled this operation was a couple high-level defectors from the Venezuelan government over the last year or so. One of them was an intelligence chief. The other was one of the people who that ran a state-owned oil company in Venezuela. And the CIA was able to use those guys to gain a lot of insight into what was going on inside Venezuela and figure out who we can work with in Venezuela. Who can we use as an intelligence source? Who can we use as a support agent? And we did, in fact, recruit a source network inside Venezuela. The CIA put some people on the ground in August, and they began establishing this network. As they got closer to the operation itself, they did things like emplacing various pieces of technical gear, like beacons for bombing targets or electronic jammers in key places, and these types of activities to sort of prepare the environment for the operation that was to come. So that's one part of, you know, what happened. And then, of course, the source that was recruited closer to Maduro. And then some of the other things that were done in the run-up to this, the lights in Caracas blinked out. Just as this operation was taking place, which is the same thing that happened in Abbottabad, Pakistan, when the SEALs went in to kill bin Laden. So, I mean, and President Trump, he said we did that with a certain expertise that we have. Make of that what you will. I've also been told that we took control of the communications, the military communication system, as that operation unfolded. So those are some of the things that were done in the run-up to this operation to prepare for it.
0: Mm. So we have the ability to turn the lights out in just about any city in the world if we want to. That is
1: I don't know if that's true, but in some cities, apparently we do.
0: That is wild. Yeah, I mean, I maybe shouldn't say so much as any city in the world, but yeah, just to think that at a moment's notice, the U.S. can just, you know, we need a little bit of darkness here. Let's just turn the lights off on the whole city.
1: You know, the thing is that the United States military fights at night, and they fight at night better than anyone else. But what's, you know, operating in an urban area that's well lit, turning off the lights gives them a tremendous advantage with their night vision.
0: Not to mention the fact that the power that enables the security systems just immediately goes out. So you've got, you know, a window of time there. Another cool thing you talked about as far as this mission goes, you talked about like flying in with the 160th there and masking the terrain.
1: Terrain masking, yeah. That's a technique that helicopter pilots will use. And basically you fly almost nape of the earth. You're flying like 100 feet off the ground. And what you're doing is you're positioning your helicopter's ingress path with a terrain feature between you and the enemy's radar installations. So you're using a mountain or a hilltop to conceal your movement as you come in. And then as you pop up over that terrain feature, maybe they see you, but by then it's too late. In this case, as they were coming up over that last terrain feature, we had all kinds of aircraft in the air doing suppressive airstrikes. And so they started eliminating those air defense units to create a path for the 160th pilots to fly into the target area. I believe it was a couple little birds, two Chinooks, and six or seven Blackhawks, I believe.
0: Wow, that's cool.
1: And the assault force was made up of C Squadron of Delta Force and elements of 3rd Ranger Battalion. Those were the two elements on the assault team. Again, as we mentioned earlier, two FBI HRT guys were along for the ride to make the arrest.

0: My name is Luis Fonsi. A lot of people don't know enough about Alzheimer's and dementias. We've seen it in movies, we all know somebody, but there's a lot of information that people still don't know. I'm personally still learning so much about it. I would say to those people who have loved ones who are going through it, don't be afraid to ask questions. Don't be afraid to get help. Don't be afraid to put it out in the open, because it will be better for them and for their loved ones.
1: Con la certeza que respiro, te amaré.
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7: This is CBS Eye on Veterans, the weekly show that looks at life through the eyes of our military vets. And I'm Navy veteran Phil Briggs. Now, we've been talking about Operation Absolute Resolve, where Delta Force and elite special operations teams recently captured and removed the president of Venezuela, Nicolas Maduro, in a covert pre-dawn mission almost straight out of Hollywood. Our guest Jack Murphy, special forces veteran and journalist, recently wrote an article for The High Side, national security news outlet, and revealed some granular details about the mission from sources whose identity must be withheld for operational security. We talked about a rare FBI unit that works alongside Special Operations Forces and was there for the capture of Maduro.
8: Yeah, the FBI HRT team is very interesting to me because they are, in a sense, operators. Some people would probably cringe at me using that term, but they're highly trained. They know how to do close quarter battle and hostage rescues, and they've gotten very good at what they do. If you remember the Bunker Boy story from a handful of years ago, mm-hmm. where that crazy guy kidnapped the kid and brought him in the bunker, and the HRT successfully rescued the kid. So they are assaulters, you could say. They do diving, they do parachuting, all that special ops type stuff, but they are also badged FBI agents that can collect evidence, do investigations, and make arrests. And that's something that Delta Force doesn't do. By design, it doesn't do that because of some of the laws that we have, posse comitatus and so forth, about the military operating domestically. Which actually brings me to a funny point. Going into a country like Mexico or Panama, Venezuela, wherever, and grabbing up a drug cartel guy is a time-honored technique that the DEA calls habeas grabis.
9: That's an actual term for it.
8: That's a nickname. It's not an official term, but it's a term that has been used in those communities for a while.
9: See, this is the stuff you get by talking to Jack Murphy. You're not going to read this in the Post. The Times doesn't have this. You gotta be with somebody that's smoked cigars and drank some bourbon with tier one guys to get these kinds of things. Is it true, you think, that they actually built a structure similar to the where he was staying in order to practice getting in and getting out and knowing, you know, your infill and your exfill technique?
8: Yes, my understanding is they did have a full-scale mock-up that was pretty detailed, and I'm not sure exactly where there's one or two places where it could have been, but suffice to say it was in the Fort Bragg area, North Carolina, where they did those rehearsals.
9: And to think somewhere out there in America is like a group of contractors and carpenters and stuff that have this super secret contract where, hey, what are you building over there? Nothing.
8: Yeah. Nothing, dude. I think a lot of those guys are actually former special ops guys themselves that get these contracts. And yeah, you're kind of right. I mean, there are these people who are cleared, like, you know, you're at least going to be limitedly read on to whatever's going on.
9: All right. Some more fun facts from this article. Talk about some of the military hardware or just, you know, what is in one of these mission sets. You'd mentioned 150 aircraft, but talk to me a little bit about like some of the tools we use just in the nature of these type of operations.
8: Oh, well, I mean, I think most people are familiar at this point from films, if nothing else. You know, these guys are jocked up with the body armor and night vision and all kinds of weaponry. But they're also going to carry all kinds of manual ballistic and explosive breaching tools. That's going to be a big thing, especially in Latin America, if you've ever been down there. There's a lot of security. There's a lot of barbed wire. There's a lot of heavy doors that you would have to get through. And as the operators came up and they cleared this structure, Maduro was in the process of trying to close the steel door on a panic room that he was trying to hide in. And that's when the Delta guys caught up with him and he was placed under arrest. Him and his wife were both placed under arrest.
9: And then, of course, the aircraft we're talking that are, you know, above just for the opening salvo of a mission like this, the aircraft, you know, are everything from what, F-22s and
8: Fighters, bombers, remotely piloted drones, all that stuff is up there. I should also mention, too, that this operation involved the deployment of a Ranger battalion, a Delta Force squadron, and a SEAL Team 6 squadron. And the SEALs hit secondary targets in Venezuela at the same time that all of this was going on. And unfortunately, I'm not totally understanding just yet what those targets were. We'll probably find out about that in the future. But they were involved.
9: Let's take a sidebar real quick and just talk about what appeared to be what a photo that Trump himself had posted to his Truth Social account of a captured Maduro in what appeared to be a DEA jacket. At what point did he get the Nike tracksuit, do you think?
8: So I think that happened once they got on the USS Iwo Jima. When the assault force came back and landed on the Iwo Jima, that was when Maduro was transferred from FBI custody to DEA custody. And I imagine that's because FBI did the op because they have a long relationship with Delta. But the indictment against Maduro is for drug trafficking. So he was turned over to the DEA, and they maintained custody of him, bringing him back to the United States.
9: Oh, okay. So there's a little more signaling going on than what we think with these pictures. You know, the DEA jacket shows that he's wanted on drug crimes. The Nike tracksuit shows, like many tracksuits through the generations, that he is a drug dealer.
8: Need some more gold chains, maybe.
9: Right? Or something. I should have let him take his sleep mask off, at least. I don't know what that was about. But that's,
8: it's, you know, that it's interesting that picture, I mean, Trump posted it. So, I mean, he had his reasons, but I'm told that Maduro has been treated as a de facto head of state. That's why they didn't put him in an orange jumpsuit, and they didn't, like, they tried to keep him away from the news helicopters. They didn't necessarily want to do like a perp walk with him. And I've also been told that he's been video recorded almost constantly since they grabbed him up. The reason being, in case the Department of Justice or the military at any point has to refute allegations that torture was used. So they want to have, you know, irrefutable evidence.
9: All right, so it's more than just my comical take on fashion. Got it. Okay. All right. Let's. So many fascinating things in this article. This wasn't without sort of a two-way fight, though, and I hadn't heard until I'd read this article that we were hit by enemy fire.
8: Yes. I'm still finding out more about this operation and may end up writing more about it. I've been told that the number of enemy KIA during this operation is somewhere around 80. That includes, according to the Cuban government, 32 Cuban officers that were ostensibly Maduro's bodyguard, which tells you a couple of things. Obviously, there's a Cuban nexus to all of this. But furthermore, why does Maduro need Cubans to guard him? He doesn't trust his own countrymen to do that. Somebody that has popular support is, you know, going to have people from his country guarding him, right? If he was a legitimate leader. So these are questions to ask. I'm told that there were two civilian casualties. We blew up a radio tower and it fell over on a shack that, you know, some local civilians were using as a home. So, I mean, any kind of collateral damage is tragic, but I do think they tried to minimize it as best they could on this operation. As far as other engagements, I mean, one of the helicopters got shot up on the way in, but maintained, you know, it was flyable, and they continued with the mission. And then on the way out, there were more suppressive fires from airstrikes, and it sounds like the helicopters may have suppressed some enemy positions as well.
9: Which, again, speaks to what you said at the top of the interview here, is that, you know, some of the biggest heroes are not necessarily the guys kicking in doors, but it's the 160th. You know, the Night Stalkers flying in. I mean, you're flying the plane. You're not, you can't even really defend yourself that well.
8: It's hard to articulate to people just like how talented those pilots are and the things that they can do with their aircraft. You'd be amazed. I've been on them and watched them set a helicopter down on a street in the middle of Mosul, Iraq at night with telephone wires and electrical wires all around us fluttering in the rotor wash. And they're able to maneuver that aircraft just in the perfect place, get you right down, put you where you belong. I've been on little birds landing on rooftops and stuff like that. I mean, again, not trying to like make this about me. I'm just saying it's incredibly impressive what those pilots are able to do.
9: So cool. Yeah. In fact, I remember talking to the author of the book, The Making of a Night Stalker, incredible book. And even in your memoirs, I was it your memoir that talks about John Waning, or where you're sitting on the...
8: That might have been me.
9: Yeah. You described the term for sitting on the edge of the chopper, you know, the gun ready, sitting almost on like a horse.
8: Yeah, sitting on the pod of the little bird facing forward. Yeah, John Waning it.
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7: 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I'm Navy vet Phil Briggs from ConnectingVets.com. And we're rolling into the new year with a story as explosive as the fireworks on New Year's Eve. Jack Murphy, a Special Forces veteran and journalist, recently dropped an article on The High Side, national security news outlet, that gives us a behind-the-scenes look at the capture of the notorious president of Venezuela, Nicolas Maduro, by U.S. Special Operations. We'll wrap this hour with a deeper look into the mission, an interesting note about the U.S. Navy's role, and hear some important takeaways from Jack, who's personally been involved in classified missions as a Ranger and Special Forces. USS Iwo Jima. Just a little bit about that. Like, so he went from his compound and we got him and then flew to a Navy ship.
8: Right. I believe they launched from that ship also. So off the coast, and I mean, I'm not a Navy guy, but the Iwo Jima is like an amphibious strike aircraft, I think it's called, or amphibious assault craft or something. And it's one of those, it has a flat top, sort of like an aircraft carrier, but I believe they only fly helicopters and Ospreys off of it, like rotary wing aircraft. And then inside the hull of the aircraft, the Marines can take their amphibious landing craft off of it and go to shore. So, yeah, again, I'm not a Navy guy, but that was the platform that they used.
9: Yeah. So cool. And I never got my Surface Warfare pin while I was in because I was just a lowly journalist. But I'll say that it is impressive, those kinds of ships. We've got a tool in the box for just about everything in the Navy. Shout out to the men and women of the USS Iwo Jima. You guys are awesome.
8: Yeah, especially whichever, you know, lowly private got wind of the operation and bet on, what is it, Poly Market against the Maduro regime the day before the operation. Did you see that?
9: No.
8: Yeah, somebody got on there and, you know, this one of these things where you can like bet against futures. It's like short selling, basically. And this guy, we don't know who, short sold the Maduro regime, that it was going to be, hit in the next 24 hours than it was. And this guy put like 40,000 in and he drew like over $100,000+ the next day. And I have no idea who that was. I'm telling a joke that, you know, I imagine some like private chipping paint on the hull of the aircraft and gets wind that this mission's taking place, sees the helicopters taking off and gets on his cell phone. It's like, bye, bye, bye.
9: That's the E4 Mafia for you, baby. That is a brilliant.
8: Would it surprise you, though, if that came out, if that was the case?
9: Not at all. That would not. As a former E4 and, you know, kind of a derelict myself, definitely not. Not surprising at all. I think it's only a matter of time before we can bet on war things on DraftKings or on, you know, fans.
8: That's what they're already doing that on, I think it's called Poly Market.
9: You're such a nerd, Jack. I love it. You know all these dark things about the internet. That is great.
8: Yeah, it's my speciality.
9: The Dark Corners of the World, featuring Jack Murphy, your host. Let's look forward a little bit now. We've talked so much about this mission and kind of behind the curtain, but it remains to be seen, you know, after we pick up Maduro, he gets brought all the way from this Venezuela Navy ship. He's in New York. He's rooming with P. Diddy or something there in a jail in Brooklyn. Trump comes out and says, we're going to run it, meaning the U.S. government. What the heck does that mean?
8: Yeah, I mean, it doesn't really mean anything, does it? You know, when we go and do these things, so often the transition plan is simply, good luck, bro. You got this, you know, and you know, we've seen how that works out. And all of our partner forces from South Vietnam to Afghanistan to Iraq and elsewhere. But I think, in my understanding of this operation is, you know, despite some of the bluster, that this operation was seen more as a policy change rather than a regime change. And now we get into a game of semantics, of course. But why I point that out is that we removed Maduro, but we left the other key leaders in Venezuela in place. We didn't remove them. And so we're hoping to create this sort of like leadership gap that will be filled with new people that are more amenable to working with the United States government. And I think that's what Marco Rubio and Donald Trump are looking for, is a sort of fresh batch of leaders in Venezuela that are willing to work with, frankly, American oil companies.
9: Mm. You know, anytime you do that, you run the risk of like, okay, you have a policy initiative and you've rolled out your military assets, you've deposed a leader. So you own the policy on paper, but you don't own the back streets in the rural heartland of this country. So what happens, as we saw in Iraq and Afghanistan, the locals can be easily turned to think that, well, now this is an anti-colonial, an anti-imperial initiative, and get out the big, bad American Westerners and fight for your right to party.
8: Yeah.
9: Do we run the risk of these, and what's the group I've heard about? Colectivos? The people that are loyalists to Maduro? Do we run the risk of them running around the street saying, look what America's trying to do to you? It's stealing our natural resources. Like, do they run this risk of this whole thing going sideways now on the back streets? Because people are like, yeah, I don't want to get ripped off by an American.
8: Yeah, no, there's definitely a risk there. And there are many Venezuelans who are understandably upset by this and upset by the instability that their government is going through right now. You know, even if everything goes according to plan, I've been told that America's reception in Venezuela is going to be icy, to say the least. There's going to be a bit of an uphill battle there. But it's also telling that there hasn't been like riots in the streets. There hasn't been like a resistance organization or insurgency kicking up in Caracas or elsewhere. You haven't seen any of that. And what can we take away from that? I mean, maybe it's that people are, you know, kind of okay with him going, you know, he may have outlived his welcome, not for me to say, but that there haven't been like widespread protest movements or whatever. It seems like maybe it's not the biggest thing over the long term, but I mean, it remains to be seen. I mean, you're right. Like all of this could go sideways very quickly.
9: So like basically if the average Venezuelan's daily life doesn't radically improve or at least feel like it's on the road to improvement, those people that were pretty impartial or frankly disgusted by Maduro, they could easily be swayed to be like, yeah, 6 months in, a year in, life just gets even worse. They could be convinced that this whole thing was,
8: right,
9: you know, bad and it's the dang Americans' fault.
8: Yeah, I mean, the VP was sworn in after Maduro was kidnapped. And it remains to be seen how much popular support she's going to have. But right now, she has some support. Yeah, I mean, it's a sort of transitory time for the Venezuelans. And I mean, I understand that everyone feels very nervous down there.
9: And it just kind of echoes of GWAT to me, because I'd imagine in all those cities, there was a time when they were like, yes, Saddam Hussein's gone, thank you. And then it's impossible to get your daily life done. And a year and a half later, you're like, what have you done?
8: It becomes, you know, even the people who supported you, you know, who didn't like Saddam or didn't like Maduro, but then 5 years later, they're like, why are the Americans still here? Yeah. Like, why are you still in my country? I don't get it. What are you doing here? And, you know, we can say that it's not colonialism, but if you have 100,000 American soldiers in South Vietnam or in Iraq, or if you put a lot of troops into Venezuela, that feels a hell of a lot like colonialism to the people that live there. And sometimes we don't really understand that as Americans.
9: Now that's where we'll leave it for this week. But to hear the full interview with Jack Murphy about this covert mission, you got to check out the CBS Eye on Veterans podcast. And for more incredible national security reporting, you got to check out Jack Murphy on the High Side at highside.substack.com. I'm Navy veteran Phil Briggs, and we'll be back again next week with more stories from our incredible military vets on CBS Eye on Veterans.
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23: I'm Brian Clark. The eyes of the world are on East Rutherford, New Jersey. Seen at this afternoon's World Cup final between Spain and Argentina, these fans getting excited. President Trump will attend the game, and that adds to an already high level of security. And that level of security is necessary, according to former Secret Service agent Charles Marino.
24: The threat environment here in the United States has never been higher. We are actively engaged in a conflict with Iran, and all of these things need to be considered. Sporting events are unfortunately considered high-value targets.
23: That war in Iran continues, an eighth straight night of U.S. strikes, and the Pentagon said the target was Iran's Revolutionary Guard after Iran strikes killed two American service members in Jordan Friday. Secretary of Energy Chris Wright tells ABC's This Week that the president is going to keep moving forward, but the gas prices are going to come down.
25: Gasoline prices today are more than a dollar a gallon cheaper than they were 4 years ago under the Biden administration. And we'll do everything we can to drive them further down in the weeks and months ahead.
23: However, prices have increased since the collapse of the Memorandum of Understanding. The vice chair of the Senate Intelligence Committee, Virginia Democrat Mark Warner, tells ABC's This Week that while he expects Jay Clayton to be confirmed as the director of national intelligence,
26: his inability to answer the question about who won the 2020 election or commenting on Gabbard's, the previous DNI's, effort to interfere in the Fulton County elections, I am not going to vote for him.
23: At least five people were killed, over 20 were hurt in the Andes region of Peru in a 5.5 magnitude earthquake. 10 people were shot in Tucson, Arizona. That includes the suspected gunman who was taken to a hospital in life-threatening condition after he was shot by police. No word on the injured. You're listening to it.
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23: There's a threat of a tropical storm, the season second. It's developing off the Gulf Coast.
29: Her name will be Bertha, expected to come around the Gulf Coast, first affecting the Florida Gulf Coast, then heading west all the way out to Texas. The system is currently disorganized south of Panama City, Florida. The National Hurricane Center has issued a tropical storm watch for the Florida Panhandle. They worry about flash flooding later through Thursday in Florida, Alabama, Mississippi, and Louisiana. Wayne Cabot, ABC News.
23: President Trump criticized the governor of New York for a one-year moratorium on the construction of new large data centers. There have been protests in parts of the country over their construction. That's complicated the growth of artificial intelligence, says ABC's Alex Perche.
30: A growing debate over data centers as a number of demonstrations play out across the country, from Atlanta to Berkeley, California.
31: We want to slow down AI data center development. We want to slow down AI in general and stop big tech from infringing on our local communities.
30: The explosion of data center construction projects, the byproduct of the AI and cloud computing boom. That skyrocketing growth also prompting new scrutiny as communities housing these centers say they are bearing new burdens of heightened water and power usage.
23: Proponents talk about their economic benefits and how they help create jobs in communities. I'm Brian Clark, ABC News.

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1: Everybody get ready for Foodie and the Beast with David Nikki Nellis. 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
2: It's Foodie and the Beast, and we are on now.
1: Good morning, everybody, and welcome to Foodie and the Beast with David and Nikki Nellis. We got a rip snorter today. Great guests, lots of fun. You have some things you want to say?
2: I always have some things I want to say.
1: Well, then say them.
2: So this has been a rip-roaring week here in the D.C. metro area. There are so many openings, which is so exciting. Bernadette's and the Oak Room have opened in the old third edition space in Georgetown. And I have to be honest, I kind of went in and I was like, I don't know about this. But it is very sexy. The Bernadette's.
1: Wasn't Robert Edgar third edition?
2: I don't know.
1: I think he was.
2: Bernadette's is like this club room, and they have, it's going to have cabaret. It's got a gorgeous back patio. Anyway, I'm very excited about it. Grace opened, Aribu opened, and an Unido, which is now at Buzzer Point, has also opened. So even though the industry has been rocked hard this year, what's so exciting for the D.C. area is that more restaurants are still opening, and they're coming with great options.
1: And
2: yes.
1: What's Monday night?
2: Oh, the Rammies. The Rammies, the Restaurant Association of Metropolitan Washington's huge gala is on Monday night. I am the gala co-chair, but on top of that, you will see me up there presenting. And I did get word this morning that tickets are sold out. So if you didn't get a ticket, don't call me.
1: Although mine is for sale if anybody wants to call me.
2: Yeah, go ahead, sell yours. All right, how about we get into the show? So I am so excited. A couple of weeks ago, or almost like 6 weeks ago at this point, I had the opportunity to lead a discussion at good friend Allison Cook's house with a group of wonderful women, and we were celebrating the book Service Ready, A Story of Love, Restaurants, and the Power of Hospitality by the incredible Molly Irani. And she and I had never met before, and we just sat together and talked about this glorious book, but really more about her journey and how she was able to put it all down pen to paper. And I'm so delighted that she's going to be joining us in a little bit today so that we can share her stories with you. Because this book, if you have not read it, is like the new Danny Meyer book.
1: Okay, I'm going to bet it was finger to keyboard, but it sounds more romantic that other way.
2: Go ahead.
1: All right, and speaking of being happy to have guests in, Brandon Scull is a legend in D.C.
2: Brandon!
3: Hello!
1: He is co-founder of D.C. Brow Brewing Company. It's the first packaging brewery since 1956, which is still 7 years after I was born, unfortunately, in D.C.
3: Good for you.
1: They're celebrating their 15th anniversary. There's a lot to talk about, and there's a lot to taste. God love him, and I'm a beer guy, so we're going to be doing that. And back for her 438th appearance on Foodie and the Beast is Chef Jamie Leeds. We've known her for more than two decades.
2: Before I was in the industry.
1: And we love her. We love her. We love her. She's the owner of Hank's Oyster Bar and now Hank's Pasta Bar. The Pasta Bar and the Oyster Bar are both together in Old Town Alexandria. Mm-hmm. And she's brought in a bunch of stuff.
2: And Clifton Brown.
1: She brought in Clifton Brown, her GM, who does not like to be called Cliff.
2: Yes, we've learned that.
1: I won't do it, Clifton.
2: We've learned that. But okay.
1: And
2: it wouldn't be a show without some cocktails. Yeah. And I'm so excited because we've got somebody very exciting joining us today. Che McKissick is joining us. He has earned his sommelier certification from the Court of Masters of Sommeliers. Did I say it right?
4: Yes.
2: Absolutely. Okay, great. And he now serves as a complex director of food and beverage at Reston AC and Residence Inn, which is

0: home to 7 Restaurant and Sin Rooftop Bar and Lounge. And he is going to be making cocktails for us.
1: Sexy spelling of Sin, S-Y-N.
2: S-Y-N, yes,
0: hey,
2: actually.
0: Hey, Shay, talk to us a little bit about how somebody who is this master of wine is making cocktails.
2: Well, I started off in the kitchen.
0: Right? Okay.
2: So I was a chef first, and food was the first love. So by comparison, when you make cocktails, you get to create the ingredients that go into it. You get to kind of have that magic of putting something together. So that's really where the passion lies. I love wine. Wine is a lot to
0: Me
2: love.
0: Me too.
2: Absolutely.
0: I love wine.
2: But cocktails is really where the heart is.
0: Okay. So what was it that pulled you out of the kitchen and put you into making cocktails?
2: I like to drink.
0: Okay,
2: as much
0: fair
2: as I like
0: enough.
2: To, as much as I like to
1: Wait
2: eat.
1: Wait a minute. You sound like Brett Kavanaugh.
0: Okay. No, he likes beer. We'll
1: Did you
0: bring
1: ever black
0: back.
1: Out?
2: Thankfully, no. I've been able to stay on my feet, but it has been a good time. Yeah,
0: so
2: has some
0: talk
2: close
0: to
2: calls.
0: Us a little bit about what's happening in Reston with this hotel and their food outlets.
2: Absolutely. So we're a dual property hotel. It's an AC hotel and a residence in the same building.
0: Mm-hmm.
2: And our first floor restaurant is like a full service restaurant. It's called Seven. And the rooftop is the only rooftop in Reston, and it's a bar and lounge. So it's specifically for being able to come relax, enjoy the outside and the terrace, and have some amazing cocktails and really good food.
0: It an outdoor space, or is it in-out?
2: It's a dual. So it has it's about 60-40 indoor versus outdoor. So our outdoor terrace space has about 15 tables, and indoors a full-size
0: restaurant. I don't want to jump the gun here, but can you see the fireworks?
2: We can see fireworks.
0: We can see fireworks.
2: Absolutely.
0: Okay.
2: It has a full view all the way down to Bethesda, so you can see everything.
0: Wow. Okay.
1: Well, no, the fireworks in Bethesda are coming from our house, not from
2: We'll be able to see you, Dave.
0: Tell us what you're making first.
2: So the first thing we're going to make is going to be the pineapple upside down. So it's a play on a pineapple upside down cake. It has a combination of a aged Jamaican rum with a little bit of pineapple juice, some aquafaba, a house-made vanilla fig syrup, and a topping of cherry.
0: Amazing.
2: Yeah.
0: All right. Well, you get to make that. We're ready.
2: Absolutely. Let's do
0: it. And now we're going to bring on Molly Irani.
1: I'm going to try and make it possible for you guys to hear Molly.
0: No, you can't. No.
1: Here, I'll do that. Okay. Go.
0: Okay. So Molly Irani is the co-founder and chief culture officer of the James Beard Award-winning Chai Pani Restaurant Group in Asheville, North Carolina. But they also have a Chai Pani up here in D.C. They have Spice Walla.
1: At Union Market.
0: Yes, and Boti Walla, which is their fast casual concept. But more importantly, Molly has written this gorgeous book called Service Ready, and she sort of takes us through her journey in the hospitality industry with her husband, Marwan. And you started, Molly, in the hospitality industry thanks to your parents.
3: That's true, I did. Thank you for that sweet introduction, Nikki. It's so fun to see you again.
0: You too.
3: So much fun to be here. I grew up in the industry. You know, I was in a family-run restaurant and saw how hard it is. It did implant the sort of initial love of the industry, of great food, and the kind of magic that can happen in hospitality. It wove its way into my early brain, but I also ran as far away as I possibly could from restaurants for a very long time and went in a totally different direction. So it was a very big surprise when my husband and I found ourselves in the middle of a midlife crisis and ended up deciding to open a restaurant.
0: What? But did he have restaurant experience?
3: Zero.
0: Zero. Okay.
3: None. Like we actually met waiting tables in my parents' restaurant when he was in his MBA program and I was coming home from college. I was living in California at the time going to school. But I came home for the summer to work in my parents' restaurant to save money to go traveling. And we met and fell in love, but didn't tell each other about it. And that was the only experience he had in restaurants. He was a very bad waiter.
0: Okay.
3: My parents tolerated him because he was sweet.
0: So what was it about creating the Chai Pani experience for the two of you? And how did you go? Because Chai Pani, for those of you who have been there, you know, like, it is a celebration of Indian street food, but it's the look, it's the vibe, it's the music, and it's the food. Was that all part of it from the beginning?
3: Yeah, it really was. And of course, in the very beginning, we had no idea what we were doing. So we were learning our way through it on the job. My husband never intended to be the chef. he thought he was going to run the business and set the menu and really sort of design the menu based on his childhood memories of the food he grew up eating in India. Mm-hmm. And honestly, the inspiration for the restaurant came from his longing for that food and how much he missed the food of his homeland. And at that time in 2008, the way that it was being represented in the restaurant space fell really flat from his childhood memories. Mm-hmm. So the goal initially was to really introduce to the West the type of food that he grew up eating in India, right, which was a lighter, brighter version of Indian food, which was his mom's home mm-hmm. cooking. She's a phenomenal home cook. And then street food, which is something that most Westerners hadn't really experienced yet. And we wanted to merge those two, elevate them into a culinary concept, and put it into a restaurant. But the goal from the beginning was really to transport people to a corner in India with the vibrancy through by engaging all the senses, mm-hmm. sight, sound, what are you smelling, and authenticity of flavor. So we didn't really know how to do that in the beginning, but that's what we were always shooting for. And then I feel like we landed on it somewhere along the way.
1: I have a question that I'm going to throw in here.
0: Okay, go ahead.
1: Because
0: I'm going to let you have one.
1: The phrase, who do you like better, Molly?
0: Okay.
1: Now, the phrase street food, if you go back a bunch of years, could have been a turnoff to people. You know, but now, I mean, Thai street food and Vietnamese street food
0: it's a cultural thing.
1: Have become, well, mainstream America has become acculturated, has become habituated to eating this way now. But was there resistance at the beginning or no?
3: It's such a great question, David. I love your question.
0: Oh,
3: Thank you very much.
1: And I love you too, Molly.
0: Molly, he'll be preening for days. Thank you. Thanks so much.
3: No, I love it. I love it because we were opening in a small city in the mountains of North Carolina where there was a profound lack of Indian culture in our town. So we had no idea how this was going to be received. And at that time, it was 2008, this wave that you're describing, this cultural awareness of the different types of street food from around the world, wasn't as much of a norm. So we felt like we were introducing people to it and really elevating this idea of street food into a culinary category for the first time. Now that's something that you see more and more because the food is so fantastic. It's like the way that a bite comes alive in your mouth and the combination of flavors and textures, it's fun for people. But in 2008, it wasn't yet really represented in restaurant spaces very much outside of major cities like New York and LA and San Francisco.
0: But I also wonder, because 2008 was when the recession was happening, if street food appealed to people also because
1: it's
0: of
1: like
0: a
1: all
0: cost.
1: I can afford is street food.
0: Do you know what I mean? Was there a cost to it as well?
3: 100%. Yeah, we felt like people did need a different way to dine out. Street food in India is the most democratic food available. Everyone can enjoy it. And when you're on a street corner in India, you've got bankers standing next to teenagers who are going out to a party. You know, it is the full culture comes out to the streets to enjoy the food. Mm. We wanted to recreate that kind of community in a restaurant space where everyone would feel welcome from our communities. And that's really our biggest goal still. And it's when we walk in our restaurant spaces and we see the full spectrum of our community represented in that space, that feels like the win to us.
0: Without a doubt. All right, I'm going to put a pin in you for one sec. We have to take a quick break, mm-hmm. and then we'll come back because I want to talk about the culture that you've created because it's so important, especially in today's hospitality world. This is David and Nikki Nellis, Foodie and the Beast. We'll be back in just a sec.
1: So last time Nick and I were in Georgetown, we just wanted to get some food and chill out a little, and we went to Tony and Joe's Seafood Place on the Georgetown waterfront. We had a great meal. We had oysters. I don't remember what else we had.
0: Well, the most fantastic thing about Tony and Joe's is honestly its location. It is right there on the water. You're looking at the Kennedy Center and you're looking at the water and there's all those boats going by. So you have great people watching. And that's whether you're dining outdoors on their amazing patio or dining indoors with their floor-to-ceiling windows. Of course, they have amazing seafood, like the oysters, usually local, but great lobster, great fish. And
1: great steaks there, too.
0: Yes, and they have steaks, too. It's just a great place to go for great drinks and great food with a view.
1: I love their line. They say, come for the food, stay for the view, and that's what you should do. Tony and Joe's. Okay, we are back on Foodie and the Beast with David and Nikki Nellis. We're going to continue our conversation with Molly Arani. And Molly, it sounds like we have a similar approach to it. I mean, most of my employees have been with me 10 years, 14 years plus. And I love them like family, although I could murder them sometimes. But
0: like family.
1: Same like family.
3: Yes.
1: But you have a perspective. You know, you built your empire, if you will, with a certain perspective on how you wanted to treat people inside and also your guests in the restaurant. Talk about that.
3: It really was about holding on to our people and creating the kind of culture at work that people wanted to be a part of. And there was this notion at the time, and I think there still is, you know, to some extent within our industry, that to be of service in the hospitality industry meant that you had to deplete yourself, and it was this sort of self-sacrificing path that led to burnout. And what I actually saw happening in the space, when you show up in an environment where you feel supported to do creative work and you feel like you're a part of a real crew that has each other's backs and it's not competitive and the people there have your best interest at heart and they want to mentor you up into success. When you feel that at work, what ends up happening is that people not only do their better work and it helps all of us succeed, it also creates the kind of culture that helps prevent burnout. And in our industry, we really need that piece because it can feel like a path to burnout because it can be intense work. So how do we create cultures that help hold our team and our crew together to move through the wild ride of service so that we can all as a collective show up and be available for our guests and take care of them? It really is about applying the same principles to ourselves and each other in the crew as we are applying to our guests.
0: And I know you worked with a lot of, like, I think of Charlotte, who I met, and you have all these wonderful people that you have sort of built around you, this team. And that is so important when it comes to growing a business. Was it just luck? Or do you feel like you have an innate ability to sort of pull out the best from people?
3: You know, we were 39 years old when we started our first restaurant. Mm-hmm. And because of that, we had full careers in other industries. So my background was in child psychology. And it turns out that a degree in child psychology is very relevant to running restaurants.
0: Yes, without a doubt.
3: I didn't know that when I first started, but it was very helpful. And so I was bringing, and my husband had an MBA. So he was bringing his MBA background onto the business structure of the restaurant. And I was bringing my ability to manage people and an awareness of what kinds of environments help people thrive and really develop the grit in a crew that can sustain it through hard times. Mm-hmm. So to your example, Charlotte, who is now our COO and essentially runs the entire company and the operations of our company, she started working for us when she was a server when she was 21. Mm-hmm. And it wasn't all that I had some great idea how to do this. It was that we were following practices that really should have been in our industry for a very long time. Mm-hmm. And we just hadn't gotten there yet. Our industry had relied for so long on a sort of command and control toxic management structure. And now that's being dismantled. And I think everyone is looking for, okay, fine, we're not going to run restaurants that way. We want to do better. We want to create more sustainable careers for people. So how do we do that? What are the principles and practices that really help us do that? Mm-hmm. And that was what I wanted to lean into in this book, was the things that we had discovered worked through a lot of trial and error and making plenty of mistakes.
0: But I want to be clear because, you know, changing the system doesn't mean lowering the bar, right? Like, I've had some conversations with other chefs who are like, I mean, if I want a Michelin star, there is an intensity in that kitchen because we have a goal to get. Now, that doesn't mean throwing things at people and hitting people and yelling at people, screaming at people. There is a better way. But, you know, depending on where that bar is, like I think of, you know, I've got Jamie Leeds in here. She has several restaurants. Like there is a bar. You want people to enjoy the restaurant, to enjoy the food, to enjoy the experience. There's two people that you're taking care of, your employees and the consumer, right? And so meeting everybody where they're at, it's a very fine line.
3: Yes, absolutely. And the way that we looked at it was we want to take what we do seriously, but not take ourselves too seriously. Mm. And that created a kind of culture within our crew that allowed people's personalities to really come to work, allowing them to feel really a part of what we were building together. Mm-hmm. And that intention means we're still reaching for excellence. We're still trying to reach that bar that you're talking about, but how are we going to get there as a collective? That's really what the question was for us. And so we focused on the collective instead of the goal. Mm-hmm. But we've named our goals. We named them as a vision. We put them out there. We reached for them and shockingly found ourselves on the James Beard stage receiving Outstanding Restaurant as a little funky Indian street food restaurant that had started with nothing. Mm-hmm. And that's really the dream in our industry is that's what's beautiful about it, right? It's like anybody can show up in this space and do something fantastic. It's learning how to develop really management strategies within our restaurants that help sustain people and hold on to the culture that you're trying to build.
0: Absolutely. We could talk for hours, but I got to move you on.
3: Totally.
0: Everybody, please, Molly Irani, Service Ready, please read this book. Go to local bookstores. I mean, you can download it, but I'm telling you to go to a local bookstore. And please read it. The last chapter is really impactful. It talks about the hurricane in Asheville, and it's an absolute must read. You could just put that chapter out.
1: Doesn't that sound
0: out.
1: Like even now an oxymoron, a hurricane in Asheville?
3: 100%. Do you know, David, they did, the meteorologist did a study on it, and it was a 1 in 5,000 year probability that we would have that level of destruction from a hurricane in our green zone.
1: Well, anyway. If we keep up with drill, baby, drill.
0: Okay, let's not get him started. Thank you, Molly. So good to see you. And
3: thank
0: we
3: you.
0: Hope to be back with you again
3: thank you
0: soon.
3: So much for having me. What a pleasure to talk to you both. Thank you.
1: Bye-bye.
3: Bye.
1: All right.
0: All right, Che, we're going back to you.
1: Che, this is excellent.
0: This is boozy. I'm going to not walk, be able to walk home today.
2: I'm glad you can feel it. It's a small drink. I wanted to make sure I can pack a punch.
0: Yeah, no kidding.
1: It does.
0: So when it came to the beverage menu that you were creating for the rooftop at Sin, what were you, like, what did you want to do? Did you get directives or you're like, I want to play here and this is the vibe I'm looking for?
2: No, I really have to be appreciative of leadership. They kind of let me take free reign as far as what we can create. Mm-hmm. And we wanted to take a food approach to creating the cocktails. And we wanted to kind of imagine how someone would feel sitting on a rooftop on a beautiful day, you know, in the sun, enjoying a drink. What do they want to feel? How do they want to enjoy it? And what kind of things can be approachable from, you know, anybody from any perspective of what kind of drinks they like. So that's how we put everything together.
1: This drink is strong. I hope it's not a rooftop you can accidentally fall off.
2: We got some high walls. No. You'll be okay. It's nice and safe.
0: Okay. What are you making for us next?
2: All right. So our next drink is going to be called the Rapture.
0: Okay.
1: And oh, my God.
2: It is actually a limoncello base. All right. So it's going to be a little softer than the one you all had the first time. And on top of that, we have a gin, a house-made blackberry and ginger syrup with a topping of aquafaba. So it's a really good mix. Add lemon juice to top it off, get a little acidity, and we are going to be good to go.
1: Lying.
0: Excellent. Okay, great. We're ready.
2: Let's do
1: all
2: it.
1: Right.
0: Oh, and you could pass out those little ones to everybody here.
2: Please. Absolutely. Anybody who'd like to try?
0: Yeah, absolutely.
1: Anybody who's not driving. Okay. all right. Well, the appropriate introduction here is, like at the stadium, beer here.
0: Yeah.
1: Brandon Scull is, I'm right to call you a co-founder, right?
2: Of That's DC correct. Brow. Yep.
1: And DC Brow is DC's first homemade, homegrown brewery since 1956.
4: I can't believe it, but it's true. Yeah, since
0: it's
4: 1956.
0: It's crazy.
4: In fact, the last brewer similar to us was in the place that is now occupied by the Kennedy Center.
0: Really?
4: Yep. So that was Christian Heirich Brewing, and at one point, they were the largest employer in the district besides the federal government.
0: Wow.
4: Yeah, that's great amazing. History there.
0: Whoa. There is great history there. I mean, when you guys first decided to get into making your own beer, I mean, and producing it, I mean, the laws were very different.
4: That's correct.
0: So can we talk about sort of 20 years
1: what
0: ago,
1: what the hoops?
4: We'll go in the way back machine.
0: Yeah, let's just hear it.
4: Yeah, so, I mean, you know, when we were looking at this idea, I was working in wine at the time. I was working for Frederick Wildman & Sons, a big wine importer based out of New York. And calling on all these accounts, I had a big passion for beer, and it was just plainly obvious there was nothing representing the capital of our country on all these beer shelves.
0: Mm-hmm.
4: I had a like-minded partner in Jeff Hancock, who was brewing at Flying Dog at the time, and we came together and just thought, why isn't this so? And everybody's first reaction was, oh, it must be illegal. There must be a ban on it in the district. And after some research, we found, no, there was no ban on it. In fact, there was a license on the books. It just hadn't been updated since 1956.
0: Wow.
4: So a lot of the laws were there, just very antiquated. For example, we couldn't have tastings in the tap room. We could sell beer directly to go, but people couldn't have a beer there. So these were all little hurdles that as we got into it, we realized we needed to start by overcoming those before we opened. And thankfully, the city was very open to wanting to have this culture in the district and worked with us to get that done.
0: Well, I think it's so 15 years ago. I mean, we're also talking about a real like we were talking about with Molly Irani, like there was a real change.
4: Yes.
0: 15 years ago or even 18 years ago in people wanting to become their own business.
4: Yes.
0: Opening
4: yes.
0: their own businesses, becoming entrepreneurs and artisans.
4: Yes.
0: Right. So there was this explosion in this city at that time of distilleries and breweries and makers who really wanted to put their wares on the market. So
4: yes.
0: you were sort of at the lead of that at that time, because you guys were the first ones that sort of came out of the gate, right?
4: That's correct, yeah.
0: And what was it? I think there was a misnomer about beer,
4: mm-hmm.
0: no different than spirits, that, you know, it had to come from the big brands. Like, there was not a call for local, but then you guys came out with DC Brow, and everybody's like, yeah, I want local
4: That's right.
0: beer. So can we talk about like riding that wave a little bit?
4: Yeah. I mean, we had been seeing that wave in the rest of the country, and DC hadn't really settled into it yet, but we knew there was a bent-up need for it here. In fact, one of the things that we did to sort of prove to our investors that there was an appetite for it, we went around and got letters from bar owners and restaurant owners saying, oh, I would 100% carry a DC brewed product. Mm-hmm. And that really showed us from the start that, yes, there is underneath the surface a big desire for this here. And also that added to this competition that was really more like companionship with the other breweries as they opened. There was this us versus them, and the them wasn't each other. The them was Budweiser, Miller, Coors, the big boys. And it really created a really nice collaborative culture for us to work together from the start. So we were the first ones out, but about a year later, Chocolate City opened up, and then we had Atlas and Three Stars. And before we knew it, we had our own little culture. But the whole scene was primed by like Neighborhood Restaurant Group,
0: sure.
4: plus all the other restaurants at the time had invested in great beer programs. So we were able to just slide right into that whole scene.
0: Well, we have to take a break, but I always think about when we went to Chicago and we went to Publican.
4: Yes.
0: And that was like the first restaurant that I went to that I was like, oh, I see what's happening here with their beer program. And then, you know, that's what was happening at Rustico and then Church Key and et cetera. This is David and Nikki Nellis, Foodie and the Beast. We're going to be tasting some beer. We'll be back in just a sec.
1: All right. We are back on Foodie and the Beast with David and Nikki Nellis. We're talking to Brandon Scowl of DC Brow fame. And he has brought in a couple of his anniversary beers that they brewed specially, and also an NA entry that I'm particularly interested in because I've got a refrigerator full of NAs as well. So what do we want to try first?
4: Let's get into the anniversary beers. I mean, with 15 years coming up, we didn't want to just come out with another, you know, anniversary beer like we do every year. We wanted to do something special, so we came out with two this year.
0: Mm-hmm.
4: The first one, Declaration, is sort of a double anniversary. It's R15 and 250 of the USA. And then Baby Wings is an adaptation of On the Wings of Armageddon, which is our big cult classic 9.2% right. double IPA. Where that one's doom and gloom, this one's light and fluffy.
1: I've got a friend who called it Armageddon.
4: Yeah.
0: So when it came to creating these and making perfect, what was it that you were trying to create in the final product?
4: So the number one thing was approachability.
0: Mm-hmm.
4: You know, over the years, the craft beer scene has changed a lot. And that sort of bigger is better attitude, that more intensity mindset has faded away. And what we're finding now is we're trying to bring more and more people into craft beer.
0: Mm-hmm.
4: Approachability matters more than ever before.
0: And so what does that mean for you? Like,
4: so for us, that means
0: flavor profiles. Like, what are we talking about?
4: So, you know, more balanced on the hoppiness, number one.
0: Mm-hmm.
4: Going back to a return to those classic beer styles that sort of pulled us all in to begin with.
0: Which are what? Like, I think of like IPA.
4: IPA. IPA. Pale ale was actually our number one product for many years until about 2015 when IPA took off like a freight train and never slowed down. But lager is sort of, you know, the original delicacy.
1: Well, talk about the
4: differences.
0: Yeah, what is the difference?
4: So technically, lager ferments at a cooler temperature and it takes longer to make. Ale will rip right through fermentation and it ferments at the top of the fermenter rather than the bottom. But what that comes out to in the glass is lager is going to be a little bit more smooth, a little more delicate, and also there's no place to hide those imperfections. With IPAs, you've got a lot of flavorful hops in there, and that will cover up, you know, maybe fermentation temperature spikes.
0: So when you say imperfections, like, how does an imperfection in lager present itself?
4: So, for example, you might have, if fermentation temperature spiked just a little bit, mm-hmm. You might get some off characters. You might get a diacetyl buildup, which is sort of like
1: not a diacetyl buildup.
4: I know.
0: What will that taste like?
4: The fearful diacetyl.
0: What will it taste like?
4: So, I mean, that would give you sort of like the buttered popcorn flavor. And a lot of these flavors that I'm talking about, you have to be pretty advanced in your, you know, palate chip or your connoisseur ways to pick up on. Mm. The average consumer wouldn't, but since we really care about putting out the best product possible, you know, we're testing it at every step of the process. We have a lab. We're doing both, you know, testing ourselves every day, just, you know, through our own perception, and then also the technical angle with our own lab equipment. And if we ever get something that's concerning, we actually send it out to an external lab.
1: You know,
4: as well.
1: I got a question. Oh, does cool. the DC Brewers Guild still exist?
4: It sure does. Yeah.
1: Guess
4: does.
1: Who did that logo? Oh, way back when.
4: That was you.
1: That was me.
4: All right. All right. I love that logo still.
0: Can we talk about the pendulum swing of beer flavors? Like, I feel like there was a time where people like wanted sour beers and other, like all these like other things, and it was like you had to be like, if you were a beer lover, those were the qualities that you had to want. Has that pendulum swung back and forth?
4: It has
0: a bit?
4: Swung back the other way. One of the things that, you know, while I love the exciting time where people were getting into all these more esoteric beer categories, one of the things I didn't like was that it isolated just the general consumer because it, you know, it made it less approachable. But the sour, you know, revolution, when that hit, it was huge. Everybody had sour beers coming out. We've actually discontinued our sour program. There are a few breweries out there that are known just for sours.
1: You've soured on sour?
4: I've soured on sour, my friend.
1: Just checking.
4: But there's plenty of ways to do that, too. You can sour in the barrel, which is the more traditional European way. You see a lot of Americans doing it by kettle souring. Mm-hmm. You know, we've done both of those. But really, that return to basics, I feel like it came off of the hazy IPA train. Mm-hmm. Hazy IPAs took over the world prior to the pandemic, and it was great because it pulled a lot of people in. IPAs with lower bitterness and, you know, a lot of them are opaque even. But as that trend sort of started to lose steam, it's gone back to these classic flavors. You know, our Oktoberfest has become one of our best sellers, which I love because that's the way that we're going to bring people back into the industry.
0: Mm. All right. Let's talk about the NA because we have about 2 minutes. When did you guys start creating an NA beer?
4: So we released this last year in March, and we actually won a silver medal for it last year, which we're really excited about at the U.S. Beer Open. And we've submitted it for judging this year. There's actually not a lot of contests out there for NA because the category is, you know, developing
0: But I also think for a long time, NA beers, were kind of eye rolls.
4: Yes.
0: Like people were like, NA beer. Like, do you know what I mean?
4: Absolutely.
0: I think of, what was it?
4: Athletic changed that.
0: Was it Moose something?
4: Moosehead?
0: Moosehead, wasn't
4: Saint
0: that?
4: St. Pauli's girl is the one I always think of.
0: Okay.
4: And O'Doul's.
1: Yeah, actually, and
0: O'Doul's, yes, O'Doul's.
1: And Heineken.
4: So,
1: no.
4: Yeah, Heineken. I like the Heineken 00, actually, because what I'm looking for in an NA beer is how close does this taste to the actual thing?
0: Mm-hmm.
4: And a lot of them don't really do that. We wanted ours
0: tell.
4: To really...
0: cannot tell at all.
4: Thank you. That was the number one goal. So... we use all of the same hops that we use in the public pale ale, and we use a maltose negative yeast strain, and that's how we do the NA. But it's really taken off for us locally, both in restaurants and in the off-prem. But what we found is Athletic really surged and took the market, but people want to have a local category leader for this too.
0: Yeah.
4: And that's where we've tried to step in. So we're having a lot of success in bars and restaurants as people's drinking habits have changed.
0: Mm-hmm.
4: You don't have to not drink beer to drink NAs. In fact, a lot of people will drink a regular beer and then drink an NA, and they'll space their night out that way, which we love. But yeah, so this has really been a star for us. We love making it. We love putting it out there. And we just love doing the NA, what we tried to do with craft beer when we first came out with, provide a local alternative to the big boys that's got all the freshness and deep flavor that you would want.
0: Mission accomplished.
1: All right.
4: Thank you.
0: All right, Brandon, I want to thank you so much. It's always so good talking to you, and congratulations on 15 years.
4: Thank you.
1: And he's an upbeat guy.
0: Yeah, congratulations.
1: I'm a beat up guy. So.
0: All right, we're going to go back to Che at Syn.
2: Yep.
0: S-Y-N.
2: S-Y-N.
0: I feel like I have to spell it out. since we're talking about NA, do you guys have an NA program?
2: We do.
0: Was that something that was, it was something you were like, no, we see a trend here, we need to have it?
2: It was actually guest driven. So a lot of our guests have asked us for mocktails specifically, mm-hmm. and we wanted to make sure we can have a variety of offerings to bring to the table. For, you know, what would best fit someone's mood when they come in and they want to have a drink, want to feel like they're drinking with the group that they're with, mm-hmm. but don't necessarily want to have it be with alcohol.
0: Boozy.
2: Exactly.
0: You mean like these?
2: Just like this.
0: So how do you go about, much like what Brandon was talking about, making a flavor profile that doesn't just taste like juice or soda?
2: I think it is a matter of paying that same investment to the ingredients, mm-hmm. right? When we make our cocktails, we put forth a lot of work ahead of time to be able to imbibe those flavors and make sure they're fully dynamic. And you do the same thing with a mocktail. Mm-hmm. We have one, it's called a cherry bomb, and it has apple cider that we reduce for mm-hmm. about 40 minutes until we can like really intensify those flavors with clove and cinnamon. And then we mix that with cherry juice, aquafaba, and lemon juice. So, you know, when you get it, it looks like a full cocktail. It tastes like a, you know, tastes
0: well,
2: delicious.
0: Well, that aquafaba, which for people who don't know is the liquid of chickpeas.
2: Exactly. Yeah.
0: It really creates a mouthfeel.
2: It does.
0: And you could whip it up. It's that liquid is amazing. You can do 1,000 things with it.
2: So amazing. It's so versatile. And it gives a vegan alternative to egg whites, which, you know, was used to be able to create that mouthfeel in a lot of restaurants not too long ago, but mm-hmm. there have been more alternative options available.
0: All right, great. Yeah. Okay, what are you making next?
2: So the next thing we are making is called a Green Goddess.
0: Mm-hmm. Is that for me?
2: It is for you, of course. You first. So it's a cocktail that's derived from a restaurant I was in before. We made fresh juices. So it has a green juice that's imbibed with tequila and a little bit of Saint Germain, and has an effervescence that comes from ginger beer. Right? So we can get that
0: out
2: for you.
0: All right, making that.
2: Yes, ma'am.
0: And now we're going to bring up.
1: We're going to bring up a legend.
0: Are going to bring up a legend.
1: I mean, not with, you know, no disparaging of our guests. Otherwise,
0: we have a lot of legends on the show today.
1: This woman that you've been up at the plate. Hitting the ball over the fence for decades.
0: Yes.
1: All right.
5: I'm still here.
0: What is it? So the original Hangs celebrated 20 years.
1: Oh, wait. She's Jamie
5: Last
1: Lee.
5: Last year. We're at 21
1: Chef
5: years.
1: Jamie 21 Lee.
0: Years. Yep. Yeah, Jamie Lee.
1: Yes. It made Q Street cool.
0: Yes, it did. No, it brought a real resurgence to that neighborhood. So we have Jamie Leeds and her general manager Clifton Brown in with us today. Jamie, let's just give everybody, not that everybody shouldn't know who you are, but just a little 411, like right before you opened up Hank's, like where were you in the DC dining scene before you became you?
6: 21 years ago?
0: Yes.
6: Okay. Well, I was working in New York City.
0: Mm-hmm.
6: So I've been a chef for almost 40 years now. Mm. And
0: you started when you were 3.
1: You're only 29.
6: Right. working in New York for Danny Meyer at Union Square Cafe. I mm-hmm. started there as a prep cook and worked my way up to be a sous chef. And
1: what year was that?
6: In the late 80s. Mm. So mid to late 80s. And then I went to France and worked in France for a year in 91. And Danny supported me and sponsored me in that. And then came back and worked for him a little bit and was, you know, thinking of what to do. I was consulting. I was opening restaurants for other people, and I'm like, I want to open a restaurant. I've always wanted to open my own restaurant, mm-hmm. especially, you know, after being in France. And so I looked in New York. I had a space in Park Slope. It was way before Park Slope is now.
0: Right.
6: But I couldn't get the money. I hadn't opened anything yet, and so it was very challenging. And so we had the opportunity to come. I was working for Drew Neoporent. I was also working in Chicago for Richard Melman. So a lot of legends.
0: All the big names.
6: I worked for a lot of legends. And so Drew came. He gave me an opportunity to come to Washington to open a restaurant with him. And so I did that.
0: What restaurant was that?
6: That was 15 Rhea.
0: Oh my God, 15 Rhea, right. That's where I first met you.
6: 15 Rhea, right. Yeah, at the Washington Terrace Hotel, a right. little independent hotel. At that time, it was a little independent hotel. Uh-huh. And then I was looking around for a space. It was going to be like a big 300-seat restaurant with Drew, and then I saw this little spot, and it was Trio's Pizza mm-hmm. on 17th and Q, and my broker was like, oh, that's too small for you. And I said, wait a minute, maybe I could do it on my own. And I went in there. I had no money. I had nothing. And, you know, I just, the space spoke to me. It just kept going and going and going. It wasn't utilized. So there was a lot more space there than what I thought. So I was able to put a 50-seat restaurant in there, demoed down the whole thing and rebuilt it up. And then, you know, and then here we are at, you know, Hank's Oyster Bar.
0: But also at that time, do we have to take a break? Okay. I got to take a break.
6: Okay.
0: And then we can talk about all the things. This is David and Nikki Nellis, Foodie and the Beast. We'll be back in just a sec.
1: All right, we're back on Foodie and the Beast with David and Nikki Nellis. We're mm-hmm. talking to Chef Jamie Leeds of Hank's Oyster Bar and now Hank's Pasta Bar.
0: And Clifton Brown.
1: Yes, I know, Clifton Brown, who happens to be sitting right next to me, so he's hard to miss. He's our general manager. Hi, Clifton.
7: How are you?
1: I'm good. All right, so Jamie, let's go from then to now. So you got Hank's Oyster Bar. It's a home run.
6: Yeah.
1: You open another one in Old Town, right?
6: Yeah.
1: And then you say,
6: the second one was on King Street.
1: We need some pasta fagioli here.
0: But
1: right?
0: she had you. But the pasta bar was there, and then rescinded it, and now you've brought it back.
6: Yes, exactly.
0: So can we talk about that a little bit?
6: Yeah. So it had originally at 600 Montgomery, I had pasta bar. I had mm-hmm. Hank's Pasta Bar.
0: It was delicious.
6: Back in
0: like
6: 2017, 2018, I opened it. And it was a great restaurant, but it was also had a lot of challenges. It was in Old Town North, which hadn't really started developing yet. It was mm-hmm. kind of ahead of its time in that neighborhood. And, you know, we didn't get the business that we really needed. And then,
0: well, because I assume pasta is hard.
6: Yeah, it's hard. You need a lot of staff. You need a lot of people cooking on the line. So uh-huh. you need a very large staff. And, you know, I mean, it was great. Like we had a lot of people that loved coming in. But then COVID hit,
0: sure.
6: and there were so many different things that I had to think about, different decisions I had to make. And I needed to move my oyster bar. And also, what happened was actually, the timeline is that I wanted to renovate the building. So I had the pasta bar originally, the restaurant was on the first floor of 600 Montgomery. And so I had the second and third floor that I wanted to renovate, which I did. I started construction to build a second floor catering event space and then a rooftop deck and bar.
0: Mm-hmm.
6: And so we were in construction, and that's what happened when we were like 85-90% done and COVID hit.
0: Mm.
6: So then the bank couldn't finance my construction loan anymore. They didn't know where their money was going to come from, and we were almost done. So I had to like beg the bank to give me enough money to at least reopen the bottom floor.
0: Mm-hmm.
6: We reopened the bottom floor as Hank and Mitzi's at that time, because I wanted to introduce pizza.
0: Mm-hmm.
6: And then that was during COVID. It didn't work. I made the decision to close it. And I also needed a home for Oyster Bar, which was on King Street, because my landlord at the time during COVID was just very difficult and would not work with me on the lease and demanding the rent. And we had no income. You know, we were closed. We had nothing, no money.
0: Mm-hmm.
6: So I moved Oyster Bar to 600 Montgomery.
0: Okay.
6: And it's been a hit. I mean, it's a beautiful spot. I renovated it to look like Oyster Bar. Mm-hmm. I was able to finish the second floor and the rooftop bar. And it's been incredible. And we've been using the second floor as an event space, but it hasn't really come around to like the capacity and where I think it could be, the possibilities of that second floor. So always in my head, I was thinking, you know, maybe I could bring Pasta Bar back. And people were asking for it. Like, I've just kind of listened to the community.
0: So let's talk about what Pasta Bar is. Clifton, you're sitting here. I'm going to bring you in on this. What is the execution?
6: It's morphed.
0: Yes.
6: It's morphed into a lot.
7: Yeah,
0: so what
7: 100%.
0: Is the execution now of Hank's Pasta Bar?
7: Well, it's been quite the journey. One of the things that we've talked through and fought through since we really started getting serious about bringing it back last summer, mm-hmm. Is making sure that it's community focused. That's really where we stand and our strength is in Old Town, both for Oyster Bar and now Pasta Bar. Listening to what the guests want and providing what they don't already have in that area, right? Mm-hmm. There's a lot of great Italian in the region,
0: mm-hmm.
7: but there's not affordable, right?
0: Mm-hmm.
7: There's not curated plates. There's not a lot of vegan or gluten-free options. So when we were designing the menu, and as we've adapted it, and built out the service model and hired the new employees.
0: Mm-hmm.
7: Everything was about making sure that we had a place that provided something that was unique to Old Town, but provided the comforts of home in a new way.
0: Mm-hmm. And what does that look like on the menu? Like, you guys brought in a bunch of stuff today. Let's talk about it.
6: The biggest thing, the difference that we're making is that you can do build your own. Mm. So you can add, you know, if you're protein, you want to have a heavy protein meal,
7: maxing.
6: You can order a bolognese. You can add meatballs. You can add shrimp. You could add.
0: Do you pick your own pasta?
6: Yeah.
0: Style?
6: So we have a section where you can pick your own pasta, mm-hmm. pick your sauce, pick your protein, pick your vegetables, and you can make your own pasta.
0: I bet people love that.
6: People love it. It's more than 50% of our sales.
0: Mm.
6: And that's the unique part of this concept. It's very affordable. The pasta starts at $16.
0: Okay.
6: You know, we wanted to provide something where, you know, it was affordable and people could come and bring their families and, you know, eat for a decent amount of money. So, mm-hmm. That's
0: because I think actually that's sort of the sweet spot right now with what's going on in the hospitality industry. You know, like fast casual is doing fine and fine dining is mm-hmm. doing fine. But like that Tuesday with the kids.
6: Right. Exactly.
0: Is a struggle. Yeah.
6: Right.
0: Right. Because.
6: Yeah.
0: Because of what things cost nowadays. So finding that sweet spot of price is really what's the hardest part in the industry right now.
6: Yeah, exactly. And I wanted to be able to utilize it. So, you know, it's a restaurant within a restaurant.
0: Right.
6: So it's kind of fun and you have to walk upstairs to get there and you mm-hmm. have to kind of know about it, which, you know, a lot of people really love. But I was just listening to the community and people were saying, you know, because first we originally started it as, I was thinking maybe it would be a fast casual and we started mm-hmm. as to go only.
0: Mm.
6: And then that was doing okay, but people wanted to sit down in the dining room.
0: Yes, you want to eat pasta. You want to eat pasta then.
6: Yeah,
1: right,
6: exactly.
1: Right.
6: Yeah.
1: Even the best pasta gets a little when it's
6: yeah. Well, we're
1: on
6: sourcing. That's and we did a lot of research mm-hmm. on the noodle, the different kind of pasta, and so we are sourcing the pasta from.
1: So you noodled the noodle, didn't you?
6: The noodle. We noodled it. We noodled it for a long
1: very
6: time.
1: Good.
6: Yes,
1: I'm
6: and we're getting the pasta from a single estate farm in outside of Tuscany,
0: mm.
6: and it's incredible. It's great, and it travels really well. That's why we.
7: It's a new with terroir.
1: You need anybody to go and pick it up for you?
0: Can you? So, how many different noodle options are there, and how many sauce options are there? Because we have to wrap up.
6: So we have like five or six different noodles. We have mafalda, fettuccine, linguine, and then we have sauces. We have Parmesan cream. We have bolognese. We have pomodoro. Mm. We have garlic cream. We have cacio pepe. You can do all of that. You know, all of the classics. We wanted to keep it really simple. It's not precious. It's not like a specific region that we're sourcing from. It's a bowl of pasta. It's a delicious. It's just, you know, really simple and straightforward.
0: It's amazing.
1: Mi piace la pasta.
6: Yes.
0: Okay. Tell everybody, please, where we can find you all and get a great bowl of pasta and some oysters if you go downstairs.
6: That's right.
0: You can start with oysters.
6: So we'll and have
0: pasta.
6: A cocktail right and then have some pasta.
1: Yeah.
6: So we're at 600 Montgomery Street in Alexandria, mm-hmm. Northern Old Town, and on the second floor. Hank's Pasta Bar.
1: Don't you think you could come to Kensington, Maryland, for God's sake?
0: If you could use a pasta bar, that would be great.
1: Oh, my God.
0: All right. I've got about 2 minutes left with you, Che.
2: Okay.
0: So tell us a little bit, because I know you guys do, like, brunch, and, like, you do a whole bunch of things. So let's hear what you guys are doing.
2: For sure. We have brunch every Saturday and Sunday from 11 to 3, and our dinner service
0: is...
2: That's up on the rooftop.
0: Not just in the restaurant.
2: On the 16th floor, yeah.
0: Okay,
2: absolutely.
0: Great.
2: And we have dinner service from Monday through Saturday, and mm-hmm. opens at 4, and closes at 11 during the week, and on Friday and Saturday, we close at midnight at the bar.
0: Okay.
2: Yeah.
0: And do you want to talk about July 4th? Are we telling people?
2: Yeah, we actually are free and open for July 4th. We want to make it approachable and easy for everybody to book. So if you go on to Open Table or on our website, and it's in rooftoprestin.com, you're able to book a reservation nice and easy.
0: Okay. That's good to know.
2: Yeah,
0: all right. I know you're making us one last drink. What is it?
2: I am making one last drink. This is our top seller. Folks love it. It's the banana bread old fashioned.
0: Okay.
2: So a lot goes into making it delicious, and I think you all are going to love it.
0: Excellent.
1: And dietetic, too.
0: Thank you so much. Tell everybody, please, where we can find you.
2: I am at the Send Rooftop Reston is our IG page. We also are at 1975 Opportunity Way in Reston, Virginia, in the AC Hotel and Residence Inn, Reston.
0: Thank you.
2: My pleasure.
0: And Brandon, just hop on the mic quickly because you did not give your IG.
4: Yeah, absolutely. So it's just at dcbrow.com.
0: Okay.
4: Or the website's at dcbrow.com, but the IG is also at DC Brow.
0: Okay, great. Thanks so much.
1: All well right. done, Brandon.
0: Do you want to do your thing and then I'll do mine?
1: Yeah, I mean, it's every week I make a plea for us to like not get blinded by all the important news like the reflecting pond and the Kennedy Center and all that. People don't remember that SNAP benefits have been cut back and stayed cut back. Mm-hmm. And notwithstanding everything else that's going on in the country, there's still 40 million people that go to bed hungry every night, and about 16 million of them are children. So if you're of a mind to and you care about your fellow man and woman and child, give some money to the Red Cross, send some money to Jose. Do something good for everybody else, even if it's just a couple of bucks. That's it.
0: Okay, great. Everything you heard here today, you can find on the list, areyouonit.com, the online e-zine that tells you everything happening in the DMV. Of course, you want to follow me at NYCCINELLIS on all the platforms, but don't forget the IG, because that's where I take you on all my trips and all my eating adventures and all the fun things I get to do. Plus a little bit of fashion now and then. You will definitely see me on Monday on stage at the Arena Theater for the Rammies. I am so excited. I'm presenting several awards this year, and I'm looking forward to that.
1: And she's going to sing tomorrow from Annie.
0: I am not going to sing tomorrow from Annie. Not this time. Maybe next time. That's a threat. That's a threat. And don't forget, I have an amazing industry night that just dropped on the pod and the VOD. Ryan Rattino and I work it out at Equinox Gym. We talk about the Michelin star chef and how he got to where he is, but we also talk about his insane workout routine. And you can see me working out with him on YouTube. Anyway, thanks again to everybody for all the hard work for today's show. Be safe out there and have a delicious week.
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3: From ABC News, I'm Brian Clark. The World Cup Final is about to kick off in New Jersey, where Spain and Argentina will meet in front of a global audience of billions, with fans like Hector Llanos of Argentina excited.
21: It's a difficult game. Spain is a great team, but we wish that we can win.
3: President Trump tops the list of dignitaries in the stadium. He'll present the trophy to the winning team. The U.S. military says it struck targets in Iran for the eighth consecutive night, and that Iran's Revolutionary Guard was the target of the most recent strikes. It's after two Americans were killed in Iran's strikes on Jordan Friday. ABC's Allison Kosick has more.
22: 16 Americans have been killed so far in this war and more than 400 wounded, according to the Department of Defense. These latest combat deaths are the first reported since the fighting restarted. President Trump reportedly telling News Nation the deaths were very sad, but insisting Iran could not be allowed to have a nuclear weapon.
3: Secretary of Energy Chris Wright told ABC's This Week that President Trump would continue the mission forward and that the U.S. is working to shrink its attacks. He was also asked by anchor Jonathan Carl who won the 2020 election.
23: He was president for 4 years. Clearly so.
24: He clearly won the election.
23: I'm not an election evaluator, but it sure seems to me like he did.
3: Referring to former President Joe Biden, the refusal to answer that question from Jay Clayton, the nominee to serve as Director of National Intelligence, means that for the Vice Chair of the Senate Intelligence Committee, Mark Warner, he is not going to vote for Clayton to the position.
25: I think Jay Clayton will get confirmed, and God willing, I hope the guy that becomes DNI is the guy that I've known and liked and worked with.
3: The Taylor Farms cyclosporiasis recalls expanded to 27 states with contaminated iceberg lettuce at the center of it. You're listening to ABC News.
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0: Forward, Karen Lee.
1: So what we started seeing in January was the beginning of what we saw unfold through last year, which was kind of a federal workforce departure crisis, right? And that's what everyone started talking about. Feds losing their jobs, people in transition. Factually, that is absolutely true. But the framing, I'd like to push back a little bit on it because it's not a, the crisis framing is very accurate because of this point in time. In fact, what we are seeing now is just an acute version of an evergreen problem where feds leave government every year, about 150,000 of them every year separate from government, not retire. And every single time people leave the federal service, the question is, what am I good for and what do I do? And what's happening right now is just an amplification of a foundational problem, which is a lack of an infrastructure that enables people to not only translate what they've done in a very unique sector and industry and identify what they could do after that also carries the mission, but also on the other side of the ledger, enable employers to legibly see what people from a completely different sector, how they could nestle into their organization, their industry. We have two groups of people who so desperately want to find each other, but they don't have the language, they don't have the understanding contextually, and they don't have a clarity of what they want to be able to find each other. It's a recognition that on each side of the ledger, there needs to be a translation, a curation, and a very informed matching to bring people together.
0: When you started Feds Forward, what was your understanding of the problem? Was it something where you knew it was this way, or did that become apparent to you over time as you were getting more involved in this?
1: So we knew when we started Feds Forward that on the Fed side of the house, that there was foundationally a translation problem. I'd gone through it. So many of my friends and colleagues have gone through it. You will not meet a Fed who will be easily able to say, here are all the things that I've done, and here's what I could do outside of government. And so we knew the basic requirement was translation, being able to take what we've done in government and be able to align it to the same kinds of functions, activities outside of government, just called something different. What we have also come to realize systematically is that that translation has to have layered on top of it an understanding of what the receiving organization does and how they do it. We can get feds to a place where they can do all of those things and know what they want to target on the outside. But if employers on the other side of the ledger don't recognize that feds would make any sense, those applicants will never get through the door. And this is where what we've learned is that there needs to be a translation on the employer side of the house as well. What we've learned through this Feds Forward work over this first year is not that we need to create something new in terms of the approach, but instead blend together all the approaches that have existed and never been finally appointed with the talent in mind of those from the federal sector.
0: In your experience approaching this from that angle, have you found a difference in the success rate of connecting former federal employees with these opportunities? I mean, what's been the outcome of this kind of approach to the problem?
1: Yeah, and I would define, Drew, success from a couple different lenses. Success one is, did they get a job? Success two of, did the person, the job seeker, feel satisfied this job was the right job for them? Success three, is the employer happy that they got that candidate? And the answer is yes, and I'll tell you why. Those who are currently looking for a transition, many of us, when we leave the federal government, wonder if there's a job that could ever be as good as what we just had. Because candidly, working in the federal government is an extraordinary experience and unmatched in what we get to do, the scale of what we do, and the impact. And so there's always this nagging question, is there anything that could be as good? And what we found is that through this approach, what this next job could be is might not be higher paying. It might not be objectively of the same status as working in the secretary's office or in the White House complex, but could be equally, if not

0: more so fulfilling in a different dimension that enables us as public servants to see how we can serve and make an impact just in a different way. And so what we want to change the game in Feds Forward is bring together two deeply mission-driven people, one who's seeking a next role and one who's trying to fill one, and have them realize that the uniqueness of what they want is not unreasonable to find. It's just that no one has bothered to unearth it and use technology to enable the match.
1: Have you found that on top of trying to, accomplish this idea of, transitioning skills or translating skills really between public service and other employers outside of government, is there a need for mental health resources or other kind of like full picture aspects of supporting employees? I mean, you make a good point that if you're leaving public service in some of these really big, really impactful, mission-driven agencies to move to something, like you said, that's maybe on a smaller scale. Have you found that there's a need to support employees and help them, figure out how to just kind of mentally or emotionally tackle that?
0: There is absolutely a mental health and cognitive area of work that we all need to grapple with. But really, it is an evolution of identity. For some people, the belief is, gosh, I'm no longer a public servant because I'm not working in government. And that's been taken. And that is a very valid and reasonable conclusion to draw. With, I think, some support in our community, what we want to create from a Feds Forward perspective is a different way to think of your identity. That instead, your public service identity can never be taken. No employer could ever take the depth of what that means to you, but instead, you carry it forward. And the employment, the job, the volunteer activity, whatever it is simply a manifestation of that identity. And the reason why this is so important is one of the other kind of outcomes of Feds Forward is we deeply believe that this talent and this public service orientation must carry to every single sector. If we have decided the federal government has a monopoly on public servants, our country will never be what we know its potential is to be. But if instead we adopt the mindset that a workforce that's dedicated to serving the public good has motion and can circulate across the sectors and bring that public good, regardless of whether they sit in a government, a nonprofit, a gigantic company, or otherwise, then we can breed this innovation to solve our national and international problems in a way that 100x's kind of our capacity, because we're no longer just hoping for one sector to do it. It is the combination of all.
1: Pivoting a little bit to, Feds Forward and the sort of resources that you guys offer specifically, can you talk about how your organization has grown over time and where do you see this going next?
0: So we started, and we still are, an all-volunteer group of people. And we started in the very beginning with a website and a PDF document. From there, we evolved, and we knew that we needed to create some kind of technology stack because nobody wants to cut and paste from a PDF into an AI agent. And so in the fall of 2025, last year, we stood up the first version of our platform that effectively takes both somebody's resume and their kind of professional origin story that you can talk into your device or type in and translates that into skills, hard and soft, offers back to the individual some insights about their work style, and frames up some career pathways if outside of government, outside of government, by sector of what they're interested in. We also created at that point a resume translation tool and laid out steps that are part of a cross-sector career transition that would be important to follow. Where we are now is we need an infrastructure that enables not only the translation of skills and identification of career pathways, but a technology stack that will also do the other side of the ledger of doing that same thing for employers and then matching. The ultimate kind of where we want to get to is to enable the federal government or any other employer who wants to access and find highly skilled, sophisticated, driven for the public good, and so therefore loyal to the mission. If employers are looking for that talent, that we can find with precision options for those employers and for people who are looking to move to their next stage in their career, that they don't have to wonder and create their own system and approach, that they should be able to focus on what they want to do and that will enable them to get there.
1: Well, Karen, thank you so much for your time today. I really appreciated hearing more about what you and Feds Forward are up to and just how you're looking at this this challenge in a different way. So thank you so much for your time.
0: No, I appreciate it, Drew. And for those who are interested, we're at fedsforward.org. We stand as a nonprofit and would love to hear from those who are looking for their next thing or from employers who feel like they can't find the talent they need. The hidden talent is right under their nose, those who've worked in the federal sector.
1: That's Karen Lee, a co-founder of Feds Forward. We're going to take a short break now, and when we return, we hear from another organization that's been fueling and feeding former public servants. 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I'm Drew Friedman.
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1: Welcome back to Your Federal Life here on Federal News Network. I'm Drew Friedman. As former public servants grapple with changes in their careers and their identities, organizations like WellFed have been stepping up. The group hosts events and offers resources and support to those going through major life transitions. I recently spoke with Rebecca Ferguson Andre, a co-founder of WellFed.
5: We were part of the Valentine's Day massacre back on February 14th, 2025, and we fell into this gap. First of all, it was devastating. And we fell into this gap where there really was nothing for us. Everyone was in such shock, right? Even though we had been anticipating it, there were rumors, there were news articles about what was coming and that probationary federal workers would be targeted first. It was still such a shock. But we recognized really quickly that we weren't alone, that there were other people going through the exact same experience. And we decided just after 2 days of being fired that we were going to pull together as many of those people as we could and provide sort of like a landing spot for us all to gather and begin sharing our experience, in our roles for the federal government and even in private industry and in nonprofit sector, Drew and I had each had experiences, you know, leading and training people and providing retreats. We facilitated retreats for our agency, the Administration for Children and Families. And so I think in response to devastation, we just kicked into high gear and began planning this event. We began charting this path based on our own experience of how challenging it was navigating an uncertain job market, updating our resumes, you know, navigating insurance. And that experience helped us chart this path forward that we wanted to share with other people who were in the same boat. Fast forward a year later, what started as a singular event for 20 people has grown into a community of more than 5,000 people, predominantly former federal workers, some current, and many Fed adjacent folks.
1: Thinking back to the early days or months of WellFed and that first event that you mentioned, what was the response or the feeling from federal employees or former feds who started participating and connecting with you guys? You know, what was the feeling, the emotional response? What were some of those initial reactions?
5: I think when you're in free fall professionally and personally, when there's like this shock to your system or your life, this unexpected loss, it can feel very much like there's nothing, there's no solid ground beneath your feet. And I think what we began to provide for folks with this was this landing spot or a net to catch people. People began to feel safe and seen, supported in ways that other people around them couldn't quite understand, right? There was this lack of understanding around what was happening. And I think we provided that space and bringing in this incredible network of professionals to really lift people up and provide them with the information they simply were not getting from their agencies. They were trying to distill information from Reddit and from news stories. And so we began to provide people with information to help them stabilize and find their way forward. It was a space that was so warm and welcoming and meaningful that it just kept growing and growing, and our online presence grew, and we hosted more than 100 virtual sessions that were free for people to attend last year, focused on mental health and wellness, focused on how to navigate insurance, financial triage, and the kind of career services that feds really needed about translating the resume, right? How to apply and frame their professional experience for a completely different sector or industry.
1: I love that it's both a community effort, but then also offering these more tangible resources to federal employees, and you have sort of both aspects here. I'm wondering, you know, what have been some of the outcomes in offering the career resources, the mental health resources, and that sort of support? Have you been able to help these former employees find new jobs or maybe move forward from what was a difficult time for them?
5: Some of the impact that we have seen and heard from folks who have attended and been a part of our community is it is helping people find their way forward professionally, that there is a growing number of folks, closer to 30% now, of our members who have now landed new jobs. Some of them ended up returning to federal government, but more ended up in private industry or starting their own businesses, or they work in the nonprofit sector, or they've joined state, local, or county government. And they have credited, you know, their experience of, you know, obtaining a new job to our WellFed team and the support that we provided them with. We've also heard consistently from many folks that the mental health resources that we provide every Monday, either meditation, or bringing in mental health practitioners and therapists to lead workshops and programming and providing consistent mental health support in a world where some folks have lost insurance, right, or they've lost the ability to pay for therapy. This has been very much like a lighthouse for them.
1: From those who maybe have reached out, who you've worked with previously or currently, what are some of the common challenges that you hear from these former employees? You mentioned that about 30% have been able to find jobs, but I'm just wondering about the ones who maybe haven't had as much luck there. You know, what are some of the issues that they're currently facing?
5: We continue to hear consistently that the impact on folks is deeply human, right? It's beyond the financial realities. People are grappling with the loss of identity, mission, burnout, diminished confidence, and this sense of prolonged uncertainty about the future. In this region in particularly, that's, you know, where employment is so heavily tied to the federal government, entire communities are really feeling the ripple effects. We're hearing frustration from individuals whose expertise and leadership experience is really misunderstood or undervalued outside of the government. I think, too, there's this spectrum of where people fall in terms of hardship, right? For some people, their financial runway is longer than others. I think we're learning how many people are living paycheck to paycheck and are struggling deeply. Many have entered long-term unemployment, which means that they've been unemployed for more than a year. Where I think there are some real bright spots, it's communities like ours. There are other organizations that former federal workers or former Fed-adjacent contractors have stood up in response to this disaster, and it is so heartening to see people come together and lift other people up.
1: Absolutely. And I think it is important to point out, too, that, you know, almost a year and a half out from when a lot of these firings or terminations took place, there are people who are still struggling. It's not in the headlines anymore, but there are people who are still, it sounds like, struggling on the job market. So I think that's important to highlight that. Rebecca, from your personal experience, since you were part of this wave over the federal government last year, I'm wondering, through that and then your experience starting up WellFed and connecting and creating this community, what have been some of your takeaways? What have you learned from this experience?
5: I have learned that it doesn't take much to destroy something, right? It takes a long time to build up systems, to build credibility and trust. And it takes virtually no time at all to destroy something. I've also learned that, you know, a lot of systems in place that are designed typically to support workforce development, they're ill-equipped to manage the level of crisis that this region is now facing. I'm learning so much about collaboration. I'm learning so much about the good in so many people and so many organizations and companies that are truly who they say they are and are reaching out to support in so many different ways. Because, look, these are neighbors. These are friends and fellow parents, right, at school. These are folks that we want to keep in our communities. And their struggle is also our struggle.
1: And you've mentioned there's been a significant amount of growth with WellFed over the last year, and you have thousands of people that have reached out and become part of this community. I'm wondering, what are the next steps for WellFed? Where do you see this going from here?
5: What WellFed has evolved into is an organization that is ensuring that people are cared for, not just as workers, but as human beings who are navigating profound change. I see us growing into a force that's going to continue to lift other people up and help them chart a course through, you know, really treacherous waters. Experiencing the level of disruption personally was really emotionally significant for me. It's one thing to know a model and to teach and train. It's an entirely different thing to have to apply it to your own life. And at the same time, it clarified something for me, and I think for our entire WellFed team, that, you know, these sort of disruptions and transitions are not simply economic events, right? But rather they're deeply human events. And WellFed has grown directly from that. People weren't only searching for employment resources, but they're also searching for dignity and connection and a sense of hope in the midst of uncertainty.
1: Great. Well, Rebecca, it's so great to hear more about this community and this initiative that you have going on, and I'm excited to see where it goes next. But thank you so much for your time today. I appreciate it.
5: Thank you, Drew. Thanks for having me.
1: That's Rebecca Ferguson-Andre, co-founder of WellFed. And that's all we have for today's episode of Your Federal Life. Until next time, I'm Drew Friedman.
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0: Well, it's not as hot as it was last week. I don't know if that's a plus or if I'm just in the delusional state of the summer heat, because it's still pretty hot.
1: And you know what old people say?
0: Oh, no. Do they just talk about how hot it is?
1: We really needed the rain. Well, we did. It's true.
0: Literally, my wife said that to me yesterday.
1: Good Lord.
0: We did need the rain. No, this is a true statement. Okay. So, D.C. is not slowed down. The government is not slowed down, even though it's hot.
1: That's right. And things happen without things happening.
0: Yeah. Well, in multiple ways. Which one were you thinking of?
1: The housing bill became law.
0: That's right.
1: Nobody had to do anything.
0: Nope.
1: Massive reforms to not only the government's operations, but state and local government as well. So, hopefully that will unlock a lot of housing stock.
0: And I'd have to go back and check the record, but I can't remember a piece of legislation that has passed into law that both Republicans and Democrats have been so excited about.
1: Except that, the main one.
0: Yes, no, true. Greg Rabaccia is leaving OMB. The federal CIO has announced he's leaving at the end of August.
1: We're also losing CIOs at DOT and Interior.
0: Yep.
1: And the HUD CIO is going to backfill the CIO at Interior. Do you think they get in a room and work all this out? It's like, okay, who's going to take Interior?
0: They might draw straws. It's possible. We should ask our friend Darren Ash if he drew the short straw. That's why he ended up at Interior long ago. Yeah. Another thing that wasn't really big headlines, but the Department of Government Efficiency has officially expired.
1: Out with a whimper.
0: Yeah, it really was.
1: That was a good idea.
0: You said it, not me. The official authorization has expired. I'd say there's still maybe vestiges of DOGE around, but we've really moved on a great deal, particularly considering the atmosphere in 2025 compared to now. We've moved far past it.
1: In other news, the White House hosted tech executives on the subject of quantum computing.
0: Oh, and we know a lot about quantum computing.
1: Okay. Actually, this came on the heels of IBM and the Cleveland Clinic and Oak Ridge Labs announcing a major quantum breakthrough.
0: Buckle your seatbelts, ladies and gentlemen.
1: I didn't know what the hell they were talking about, so I asked Claude for some help. I said, tell me what this does like I'm a third-year-old. They used a fancy new computer to help work out a better recipe for the sponge that makes fusion fuel. It doesn't power anything yet. It's one early step toward making clean energy someday.
0: So, major breakthrough, nothing substantive to report. This sounds like a GAO report, honestly. Well, that's great, though. Congrats to the team there. No?
1: So let's talk about something else big that happened this week, and it'll make everybody chill.
0: I agree.
1: Adam, I need you to do me a favor.
0: Yes, anything for you, Robert.
1: Take a deep breath.
2: I supposed to let it out?
1: Yes.
2: Okay, now, that's better.
1: Let me ask you another question.
2: Yeah.
1: Is that the first time that anybody's ever asked you to do that in a meeting?
2: In a meeting at Gov Navigators, yes.
1: Okay.
2: Absolutely.
1: So
2: maybe ever, actually.
1: It's not the first time it's happened to me, and that's why we're so excited to talk to Alex Snyder, who's a former OMB executive, which, as you know, is one of the finest organizations.
2: It's just fine, honestly. But Alex is great. Other OMB execs that we know may not be also great.
1: He's written a great book, Sometimes You Should Be Late.
2: Maybe my favorite title of all time.
1: I don't want to encourage you. Alex, let's get to you. Thanks for being with us.
3: It's so great to be here.
1: So before we get to your latest best-selling tome, give us a walk through your career.
3: Well, it's not been a straight path in any way. I had sort of three phases of my career. The first was having been a diplomat's son growing up. I found my way on this very inertial path towards political science major, master's in foreign affairs, and then joining the State Department as a presidential management fellow and spending a decade there. Then, about 10 years in, I decided that it was time to look at our domestic democracy and to do something in that world. And so I spent a year and a half in the Senate, and then I came over to GSA. And so I actually wasn't an OMB executive, but my job was to make the OMB executives look good, supporting them from the perch of GSA.
1: I stand corrected. We still love you.
2: I knew this. Fantastic. Yeah. There you go. Salt of the earth GSA employees making OMB people look good. God, I wonder who that could be like. Can't imagine.
1: Back to our guests.
3: Exactly. And then this third stage of my career, which is sort of launching now, it came in a very strange way, in a very unexpected way. It came in through a bike accident. And so about 10 years ago, I had a bike accident that left me with a pretty gnarly concussion. And that led me needing to accept things I couldn't change in my life. And it turns out, putting in lots of effort and forcing things and the ways that I learned how to be a good public servant didn't really serve me in my recovery. And that led me to meditation. It led me to therapy. And it led me to thinking differently about time. And what I noticed in the fast corridors of the White House and government bureaucracy is that we moved pretty fast and not always for the right reasons. And so what I tried to do in this next stage was to bring in that mindfulness background to help people, help myself slow down a bit and remember what we miss when we move fast. And that eventually led to me writing this book, Sometimes You Should Be Late, about trying to make sense of, on one hand, the beautiful work of public service, the care that public servants like both of you have put into making government work better to serve the people, but also what happens when everything becomes an urgent crisis and we mark every email with a red exclamation mark saying, we need to get this policy implemented by, you know, COB or else. So that's what this book's about.
2: So, Alex, I want to go back to how Robert started with breathing, because I think I've seen you post a number of times on LinkedIn. You talk about the importance of meditation, breathing, taking time, even before individual meetings start. Talk a little bit about the role of breath and why that's so important before we get into the details of the book.
3: Yeah, it's a fun question, Adam. And I mean, just like laughing at the importance of breath. It's
2: right. Essential.
3: None of us would be here. We could survive without water for a bit of time, without food for even longer, but we all need to breathe. And I think what's so interesting about breath is, and I'll get to sort of why this matters in public service in a second, is the only time you can breathe is right now. You can't have breathed 20 minutes ago. You can't breathe 2 hours in the future. It's got to be right now. And so when we take a moment before a meeting, before going into your principal's office, before some big moment, and you take a breath, what it does is it helps kind of bring you back to what is actually happening now. And so for me, the point is not breathing. The point is slowing down enough to have a sense of, what are we doing here? And what's kind of coming up for me? What's in the background? Am I really stressed about something happening at home? Am I really worried about the reaction I'm going to get? And so the slowing down, it's not something that's valuable in its own right. It's something that gives us more awareness about what is actually in the field. And so when Robert was talking about before these meetings, my invitations to take a breath, it's what happens to create the space between people coming in from their busy days or email inboxes and to be there in that room and decide, why am I there? How do I want to show up? And what do I want out of this time versus just rushing forward blindly? How does that land with you, Adam?
2: Just before we started recording, we were talking about Monday as one of our in-office days, and it's a little chaotic. And no, I think it's perfect. And I've never thought about it the way you're talking about it in terms of at work. Like, I ran for a long time. I've been an athlete. Breath has always been central. And we were just talking this morning about different breathing techniques are helpful if you can't fall asleep at night. Like, there's a lot of connection to it, to the way that we live, but I've never really thought about it in work settings. But I love the connections you're making.
1: Well, that's sort of the way this came about in my mind. OMB and GSA were convening stakeholders in the president's management agenda to get their feedback, which was itself a generous gesture. But then at the beginning of one of these meetings, Alex called on us to take a moment for mindfulness. And it's not something I'd ever considered with the group of nerds you convened for that meeting. But to hear you talk about it, it's almost the opposite should be true. Even though public service is so harried that we don't take time to pause, be be mindful so that we could do better. The work is so important that it may be more important in that context than any other.
3: Yeah, absolutely. And I want to bring it to this exact moment now, because right now I'm looking at a frozen screen in front of me. And it's a little bit strange hearing a voice, but seeing a disconnected face on that screen. And so I'm noticing, I'm kind of going back to my breath, being like, okay, it's a little bit tricky to follow this, but I'm with this. I can be with it. And so going back to the context of those meetings and why it was necessary there and why it's important in government. So you talked about those meetings and getting feedback as a generous act. And even that word is so interesting because it gives a different meaning to that time together. So we have so many meetings in government on our calendar, engaging stakeholders, briefing individuals, getting information from different people. But to take a moment before and to add some context about why am I doing this and what feelings do I have about going to this meeting, the people that I'm meeting with. And so in that context, on one hand, that was just something else on my agenda of many meetings that day. And it was possible just to get through with them, just to have that meeting take place and then move on. Or we can take a moment and say, these people gave their time freely to be with us for an hour to give us their views on how to make our approach better. They didn't have to do this. They chose to. And so you talked about me asking for feedback as a generous gesture. That moment helped me recognize the generosity that I was receiving too, and helped shift my relationship to it. And so I think that's what's possible with slowing down in government more broadly. It's about going away from our colleagues in different departments as people whose approval we need or stakeholders we have to engage to do something, but as humans, as people with views, fears, of hopes. And it really helps add a new context to our relationships when we do slow down, because it's so easy in these complex matrix hierarchies to see people as inputs rather than full humans.
2: Okay, so let's talk about the book. I get these emails all the time. You know, have you ever thought about writing a book? I'll write a book for you. I'm assuming that's how you came to this, right? Or do you just said, no, we need a manual for people like me who are maybe more often than not sometimes late?
3: So this is how it came to be, Adam. So I had this frustration of having, on one hand, this deep connection to mindfulness and meditation. I'm a teacher in that world. But also I was in the bureaucracy and trying to bring those tools into the bureaucracy. And I reached a limit of what I could do. And so I started writing publicly about it, first in GovExec, Federal News Network, and then eventually Psychology Today. And most of my articles, they were good. And people were like, yeah, that sounds right. Good job, Alex. But when I wrote an article called Sometimes You Should Be Late, it was the first article I got criticized about. People said, aren't you just justifying flakiness? And like, who are you saying that being late is the kind thing to do? And so when I received that feedback, I was like, oh yeah, this is juicy. I want to have these conversations.
2: I love it.
3: And so that's what launched me into saying, this actually is a book.
2: So then I want to know more about the process. We've talked a little about the substance. We can get into that a little more, but how do you write a book? Is it a compilation of articles? Like, how do you get it published? I have so many questions.
3: Yeah, I'm going to give you maybe a bit of an unconventional answer here. And it's the same answer of how do you support your team in a bureaucracy? And the way you start is by caring. So if you want to care for your team, you start by not, you know, here's our meeting hack, here's our offsite bonanza. It's like, oh no, these people matter to me. And so to write a book, the first step is to really care. And so for me, it really was a long process of moving towards slowness, seeing how when I did slow down, when I did allow myself to be late, it made me a better friend, a better son, a better brother, a better colleague. And so the first part of this process was, okay, why do I want to get this into the world? Because anyone who has written a book, who wakes up early before having a 9-to-5 job, who does it on the weekends, it's really hard to stay focused and to stay committed to that. And so step one was to care. And step two was, y'all are GovNavigators and you have like life preservers. It's to have sort of a need. And at that point in the Trump administration, number two, I felt that what I was offering the world was a little bit bigger than the role I had in GSA in that moment, the stuff that I wanted to do. And so writing a book, partly it's about having a message to share with the world, and partly it's about what having a book allows you to do in terms of being an introduction to the kind of work and ideas that you do. So that was about saying I wanted to shift away from government, and having a book out there is a really great stepping stone to do that.
1: I want to pull you back into government for a minute. Tell us more about where you saw opportunities to inject mindfulness, where you got resistance, where you think it could have been more beneficial.
3: I'm pausing because I think one of the biggest mistakes people make about meditation and mindfulness, and I made this myself, is to think that it's a discrete activity and then you stop being mindful. And so, okay, I did my meditation, I have logged onto the app, and now I can go into my meeting and just like cruise on, and then I'll come back to mindfulness later. And so kind of the glib answer to where do we need mindfulness in government, it's every single moment. Because mindfulness is just awareness. It's awareness about what's happening in your mind when you get that panicked email from some colleague, when you get a chat from your boss that says, we need to talk. Like, what is happening? And there's these stories that come up of like, oh my God, what did they do? And of course, when you meet with your boss, like, I want to nominate you for an award. And you spent all this time in your mind worrying about it.
2: Yeah,
3: for no reason. And so I think there's these deep opportunities for us to think about being more aware of what's happening on a very regular basis. Yeah, so that's that. But I think the beauty, and like one of the things I was working on a lot my last few years, is looking at the employee experience, what it's like to be a federal employee from the start of hearing about government to the end. And so on one hand, you can say mindfulness is this continual process of noticing what you're noticing. But there's also these discrete moments when it matters in particular. And one of those moments is performance reviews. And in my experience, I'd say probably about 95% of my supervisors, it was a bit of a check the box exercise. And you sort of go in there, we had to do them statutorily, blah, blah, blah. But what a great moment for mindfulness to say, this is my chance to really take stock of what it's like to be the supervisor of this employee. What about them I really value? Caring about their personal growth, their future, their career. And then also for the employees to look at their supervisor and say, yeah, you have a hard job. You're managing all these people. You're doing all these things. Like, thank you for caring for me and for caring about my personal growth. Yet that sort of level of meta awareness and gratitude and interrelationship doesn't happen that often. And so that was just one example of a place where having a bit more of a mindful lens can help us have stronger relationships, more resiliency, and have some of those hard conversations in a way that we're leading with the care we have for one another.
2: So how has it been now that the book is out? What's the process? Like, when are you going on Oprah? I love the title and the approach so much. I feel like everyone should know about this. And obviously you wrote this with a little bit of a government lens, maybe a lot of a government lens, but as you've been talking about, it's pretty much applicable everywhere.
3: Yeah. And I actually made a very explicit choice not to make this a government book and not even to make it a leadership book. And I'll say a few words about kind of getting this book into the world. But first, just on this idea of a government book, a leadership book, and how it applies everywhere, is one of the biggest things that I care about is this divide between our work selves and our personal selves and how fictitious it is. You know, you might have seen Severance and this idea of like, okay, now I'm in my work mode and I'm just going to leave that part at home. It just doesn't exist. The anxieties, the frustrations, the gifts, the creativity that we have in our home life, it's also what we bring to our work life. And so that's why I wrote a book that is a general book about how we relate to time, how being more intentional about that can help us live lives that are closer to our values. Because doing that with our kids when there's chaos and stress, it's the same thing that happens when there's chaos and stress before a major event. Pause. And then in terms of getting a book out into the world, it's really hard. I have a publisher, which is great, but they're a small publisher. And so essentially they're helping me get this book into the physical world, and you can buy it on Amazon and bookshops, all these places. But in terms of someone wanting to engage with, to interview a first-time author who they don't know anything about, who doesn't have a gigantic publisher PR infrastructure, it's tricky. And so having personal connections with you all and having the chance to talk in your podcast is such a gift. And it's tricky. And it's interesting too, because it's been its own mindfulness practice. Because thinking about getting this book into the world, on one hand, I can say, all right, I wrote the book, just take a vacation and rest. And on the other hand, I can say, I need to frenetically rush so that my launch week is like number one thing. And actually, I wrote an article in my Substack, Slow Mindfulness, just yesterday about the imperfect book launch process that I've had so far of getting my author copies in the mail late and they showed up on a pallet and then a thunderstorm was about to come. So I had to rush home and these sort of things happen. And then I want to bring this into the world. And so I have a book tour that I'm planning, but it is a duct tape and doing the best I can book tour where I naively thought I would just email people about my book at these bookstores across the country. And they would just be like dying to have me come into their bookstore. Whereas I think for the most part, they're like, who's going to come to this? No one knows who you are. And so on one hand, I believe in the ideas. I think there's something obviously deeply resonant about them. And also there's a sense of sort of this broader unfolding of the ideas that I really can't control. And I can put effort in, I can get on great podcasts like this one. And also getting on Oprah is not something that I have a real strong hand in. And it's actually a really important thing to think about in the context of government. And what I mean by that is controlling and planning versus opening up the sort of the serendipity of things that we can't quite control. I mean, having a coffee with a colleague who works at a different agency, what is that? Is it like a detailed planning process, or is it building relationships for this uncertain future together?
1: What a great way to end. We're out of time. Unfortunately, we're not on the mindfulness schedule, but this was fantastic, Alex. We're so grateful that you've invested so much in making this contribution. We hope this is a bestseller, because what you've articulated would be good for individuals, for the government, and for the country. And so we're rooting for you 100%.
3: Thanks, Robert. Thanks, Adam. And just a note on this bestseller thing, that would be nice. But the thing that I really care about is that this book is of service to people. Because when someone buys a book and it sits on their shelf, that doesn't mean anything. And so I spent a lot of time trying to write this book in a way that people can actually see their own wisdom and bring it into their life, whether it's home or work. And so I'm much more interested in people engaging with this book, disagreeing with it, and then finding their own way through it than just buying it. So thank you for this opportunity to connect with you both, and just really grateful for the way that you have a fun, joyful way of approaching government management. God knows we need that.
1: Thanks, Alex.
2: Thanks, Alex. That's fantastic.
1: It's okay to be late.
0: It's okay to be late. I mean, I've proven that throughout my career. So
1: oh, no.
0: Okay, we've got a stacked week coming up, by the way. The Center for USA Lending is having an event on July 14th on student loans. This is a great organization. If you don't know about it yet, you should check it out. There's a delightful reception to follow. We're big fans, so that'll be in the show notes. The new SIN that is out, there is a informational webinar also on the 14th. If you want to learn more about that and how to either participate in it or understand what it's doing.
1: We haven't had enough SIN jokes.
0: That's true. Andrea was on. She had plenty of opportunity to drop SIN jokes. And then on the 15th, we have dueling fraud hearings on Capitol Hill. Which one are you going at? Do we have to flip a coin?
1: Well, obviously, I'll be going to the one at which our client, Jordan Burris, from Zocures, testified.
0: Good point. Good point. Yes. On the House side, the House Oversight Committee's Operations Subcommittee, chaired by your former boss.
1: That's right.
0: Yeah. His GAC is also having a fraud hearing. Is that correct? That's the other one.
1: That is exactly right. Fraud in America or something like that.
0: Then on the 16th, GovExec has put together a stacked speaker lineup for their Government Efficiency Summit. Honestly, you should check out who's going to be there. I looked last week and it was phenomenal. So they put a really good event together on Thursday. This is a big week. There's a lot of stuff.
1: That's like the first post-Doge efficiency gathering.
0: That's right. That's right. Awesome. Well, hang in there, everybody. Have a great week. Thanks for listening to another episode of the GovNavigator Show, brought to you by GovNavigators.
1: We sure hope you enjoyed it and learned something in the process.
0: And didn't get seasick.
1: Right, of course.
0: If you want to know more about us and what we're up to, please follow us on social media or visit govnavigators.com.
1: Ahoy!

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6: From ABC News, I'm Brian Clark. There's word of another U.S. service member's death in the Middle East this weekend. That's after as many as three were killed Friday in Jordan. ABC's Stephen Portnoy has the latest from Washington.
7: The update from U.S. Central Command says unidentified remains were found at the location in Jordan where two U.S. service members were killed Friday and a third was reported missing. Separately, CENTCOM says another American service member died in northern Iraq Saturday when an Iranian drone was blown up there in what's being called a controlled detonation of an unexploded ordnance. Another American was wounded in that incident.
6: And the Pentagon said that the U.S. targeted Iran's Revolutionary Guard during its eighth consecutive night of strikes in retribution and retaliation. The Secretary of Energy, Chris Wright, told ABC's This Week that the U.S. will continue its military operations.
8: They've continued to attack their neighbors shamelessly, civilian targets, at least as much as military targets. We don't have any reason to believe they will stop that, but we are continuing to shrink their ability to execute those attacks.
6: One day after U.S. Marshals arrested controversial influencers Andrew and Tristan Tate in Miami, authorities in the United Kingdom announced the charges the brothers are going to face relating to alleged offenses between 2010 and 2017. Karina Thomas is the assistant chief constable for Bedfordshire Police. She says the new charges relate to 38 new accounts involving seven victims.
9: There is no place for male violence against women and girls in our society, and we will continue to work tirelessly to support victims and investigate all reports made to us.
6: The Tates deny any wrongdoing. The eyes of the world on East Rutherford, New Jersey.
10: We're expecting passion and emotion, and so we'll remember forever.
6: That's where Spain and Argentina are meeting in the World Cup final. You're listening to ABC News.
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18: My guest today is Bernice Russell Bond, the Chief Information Security Officer for North Carolina. Bernice, thank you so much for taking the time to join me today.
19: Hello, Jason. Good to be here. Thank you.
18: We're going to talk about a couple things today, and I love to dip into the state and local world because you guys have very similar challenges to the federal, maybe at a little bit of a smaller scale, but also at a much different scale for budget reasons, for a whole set of reasons. But we're going to talk a little cybersecurity, a little AI. We're going to kind of combine the two together. So let me start at the beginning. North Carolina's cybersecurity

0: serve the people of North Carolina. And again, because it's a whole of state approach, it's really bringing in and having conversations with not only our agencies, our state agencies, but we're looking at our local entities, collaborating with the municipalities, with county city representatives, as well as the educational focus, the educational arm, I'll say. And so our strategy is moving forward. You know, our first year is coming to a wrap June 30th. We definitely started hitting and moving on our roadmap for each pillar. And so we don't look to have too many changes, I would say. But again, I will add, though, with AI and any emerging technology kind of revving up, we are looking to say, OK, where may we need to pivot to allow flexibility for the state to use this emerging technology securely?
1: Things change so fast in cybersecurity. First of all, let me go back. You said six goals. You said looking from a whole state approach. Can you maybe just jump through the goals, you know, very quickly?
0: Absolutely. So we have our threat landscape. And so making sure that we're being proactive as much as we can and not just reactive, right? And so it's making sure that we are consolidating, I'll use that word, our threat intelligence, and then we're sharing it, right? So everyone is not going through the same experience as they, you know, come across threats. The other big piece of that is ensuring, too, that we have some foundational things in place. So underneath that threat management, the way that we could be more proactive is making sure that we understand what are assets, right? What are our crown jewels? Understanding that we know our identity. Who are our people? What access should they have? So that's a big piece of it. Resiliency. We have to make sure that we know our systems and the order for recovery. It's not about when something or if something is going to happen, but more when. So we got to be able to ensure that we're recovering and keep the state running. Workforce development is one and education is another, but I could talk about those two together because it's all about making sure that the staff we have today continuously learns, right? Because as you said, technology is continuously changing, the threat landscapes change. So we have to keep our workforce educated and enable them to do their jobs effectively. But at the same time, we have to ensure we have that pipeline of cyber professionals coming into the state. So, and that's a big effort that we're doing here at the state, with ensuring that we're working with colleges throughout the state universities, whether it's community colleges or four-year colleges, with our cyber programs and having a pipeline for them, right? We want to make sure they get that real life experience and not everything is just book lot knowledge. And so we're doing a lot in that area also. So I think did I name six? I think that was about six of them, but those are the big ones. Oh, governance. So with that governance piece, I'll say that's really important to make sure that we're collaborating. We're collaborating with all levels of the entities within the state and understanding the policies that we're making, because we're trying to be very intentional with not saying how you have to do something, but what needs to be done to make sure that we're secure, you know, and making sure that we are delivering and implementing security by design and not an afterthought. So those are the pillars that we're really focusing on.
1: We'll delve into a bunch of these pillars during our conversation today, but I'm interested, how much did this change from the previous cybersecurity strategy? Are these six, four of the six are the same, five of the six are the same? Because what I noticed, and I think this is really interesting to me, is you didn't say something like move to zero trust, or you didn't say implement identity and access management across the entire state as a goal. Now, maybe it's under there somewhere, yes. but from a broad umbrella perspective, these today are just as good as they were a year ago, 5 years ago.
0: To be completely transparent, our strategy was a little bit more limited. I'll use that previously. You know, it was, in my opinion, a little too specific, because it may have said something about, hey, implement this. That's not strategic. Okay, that's a project. That's a deliverable that should fall under an overall goal. Because regardless of it's year one or year two, we have to do threat management. Threat management is going to look different 2 years from now because we're going to have different threats. And so I was very intentional to keep it at a high enough level that these are the pillars that we have to focus on. Zero trust is

0: about how we get there, right? Zero trust architectural strategy is a strategy that's a best practice today, and a lot of folks are following. And so it's very important. That is a how and not a what. And so again, how we accomplish these goals will hit upon identity access management, will hit upon having that zero trust architectural strategy, because you're, and then you have your domains, which are assets, right? Digital assets, your devices, your data, you know, your applications, and your identity. So again, that's more into the house that we're going to hit these goals, but I try to be very intentional about not being too detailed, because then you're actually changing your strategy annually, quite frankly.
1: I'm really appreciate that specificity, because to your point, the threats change so much, right? Mm-hmm. Today, you know, if today we're worried about certain AI fueled threats. Tomorrow it could be post-quantum fueled threats of sorts. And if your strategy says implement XYZ tools to stop AI attacks next year, you're out of date, and you're like, okay, do we need to redo our strategy? So to your point, right, like threat management is a, and now how that changes, comes and goes. So let's talk a little bit about the way you're implementing it and looking at some of the initiatives. One of the things we've seen over the last decade or so is the move to the cloud and how cybersecurity has really made it both easier and harder, right? So in some ways, the cloud provides a lot of tools. It gives you, but it also gives you a bigger threat space that you have to guard against. Maybe talk a little bit about where you guys today are at across North Carolina with using cloud services, and then how do you, from a cybersecurity perspective, look at it and say, okay, how do we make sure we're secure?
0: Every state is a hybrid model, right? You're going to have some things on-prem, you're going to have it in the cloud. And I smile when I say the cloud, because at the end of the day, the cloud is just somebody else's data center that's on-prem somewhere, right? And so it's all about third-party risk management. If you know, we'll put that bucket over here to the side and come back to that. But I think the key piece of it from a cyber perspective is ensuring that it's just not a shift. When people are moving from on-prem to the cloud, a lot of people think, well, it's the same security, and it's not. It is different. So understanding what you're implementing and how you need to be to secure it, there are some foundational pieces, you know, and I always like to kind of go back to a framework. My preference, I like NIST 853, okay? And so picking that framework, and, you know, then you can say whether it's you go back to NIST and NIST has something for AI and NIST has something about, you know, identity. So you can look and make those references, but it's really about foundationally understanding your access, understanding the type of cloud environment that you are supporting. So for our infrastructure of a service, it's really working with our partners, because at that platform level, we're going to have some ownership, but so is our partner, whether that's Amazon or whether that's Microsoft or Google, whomever we're using. It's making sure that those platform controls, we have visibility to them, and assurance that they're being maintained based on, you know, the control, the systems, I'll say, that they're supporting. The same thing at a platform level, or, you know, you look at their software as a service. We have to really be intentional at deciding what services we farm out, right, and what we're going to keep and maintain, and that we have that continuous monitoring of our environment to make sure our controls are working as intended. So I'll say two things to wrap that piece of it up, is that it's important that we understand the controls that are embedded into our cloud platforms, because everybody's going to say, hey, I have a security module for you here, and I have a security, but we don't want to look through, you know, each platform to see what's going on. The preference is to have a single pane of glass, right? So we can understand across the state's systems where we have opportunities to mature from a security data protection perspective. And so we try to have that in place, and we try to consistently make sure that we are modifying or maturing those controls based off the services that we're receiving from those platforms.
1: Where are you today with kind of getting to that single pane of glass? Is that one of the challenges I've heard over the years is you got to know what your inventory is. You got to know where your assets are, to your point, going back to your strategy. And then you have to know, okay, where are they in that process of are they in the cloud? Are they on-prem? And then if they're straddling it, to your point of a hybrid, how do we pull the data? How are you kind of trying to balance all those different needs and then still understand the health of your environment?
0: Take the crawl, walk, run, right? So we're standing, okay? We're standing, you know, we're I don't know if we're running per se. I don't know if anybody ever is running, to tell you the truth, with the rate that technology changes. But I think there's opportunities, right? We have some data that we're feeding into some centralized system to give us some visibility from a single pane, but we have opportunities to do more. Again, I'm really big into being proactive and being able to not only get information, but to make sure it's actionable, right? And so that's when you kind of get into the use of the opportunities with AI, agentic AI, and things of that nature. But we are looking. We're looking at this. You know, I'll back up and say we're constantly evaluating the tool sets we have to determine if they have the capabilities needed for where the state wants to go from a technology perspective, or if there are opportunities that we need to shift. You know, there's a lot of great platforms out there that have more, which is like your CNAP, right, that will give more flexibility, that are cloud vendor agnostic. And so they can go across that whole inventory, I'll use that word, inventory of different vendors. We're looking to see if you know, there's opportunities to shift there. But in the interim, we are monitoring with the tool sets we have and, you know, consistently doing assessments to see if there's opportunity to do it differently that's more efficient and allow us to action more quickly.
1: All right, Bernice, there's a lot to dig out from that. But first, let's take a quick break. We come back, we'll continue our conversation. My guest today is Bernice Russell Bond, the Chief Information Security Officer for North Carolina. I'm Jason Miller on the discussion Ask the CIO, Securing the States, a CISO series sponsored by Wiz on Federal News Network.
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1: Welcome back to Ask the CIO, Securing the States, a CISO series sponsored by Wiz on Federal News Network. I'm your host, Jason Miller. My guest today is Bernice Russell Bond, the Chief Information Security Officer for North Carolina. Bernice, in the last segment, we talked a little bit about the idea of this single pane of glass, and you brought up this idea of understanding the different tool sets you have, how to determine the capabilities needed for the state and where maybe shifts need to happen. This gets to a bigger discussion about optimization, rationalization of tools. The more CIOs, CISOs I talk to, federal level, state level, everyone seems to be saying, hey, we got a lot of tools. We've bought a lot of tools over the last decade, and now we have to figure out which ones are best, which ones we need to use more of. What are you looking at from an optimization, rationalization perspective?
0: Probably on an annual basis, and this is a practice I've done for years that I brought to the state, is really looking at our tool inventory, right? And to do that from a kind of like a cyber or a security architectural perspective, right? If you're looking at your protect, detect, you know, and so forth, that cyber framework, what are the tools we're using for each of those? What are the tools we're using for on-prem? What are the tools we're using for cloud, so forth, so on, from a physical perspective to see what we have and what was the purpose of it? And then really looking at what are those capabilities of those tools, because vendors are including more all the time, more capabilities. And so it's important, I challenge my team and peers to say, okay, what is the problem we're trying to solve? What are we trying to solution? You know, short term and long term, because that can impact the product you go with. I would say that a number of times people look at, okay, I need to fix something. And so they buy one tool to fix something. But if you look at solutioning a process or a problem, you may go to a different solution. So we're doing that. We're saying, okay, what tool has these particular capabilities? What capabilities aren't we using that we should be? What capabilities do we not need anymore? And I'll stop there to say that I truly believe that if you're secure, you will be compliant. Compliancy does not mean security. So there are some tools out there that were acquired to be compliant. And I'm like, well, do we really need it? You know, so it's looking to say, what don't we need? What is causing friction in our environment? And making those choices, whether we want to continue with those or not. And so, again, I'm a firm believer that should be an annual process to look to see, are we mitigating risk? Are we improving the user experience with the way a tool works? And based off those answers, will help you narrow down the tools that are making an impact and reducing the risk unauthorized access, the risk of, you know, just having data loss and so forth. So it's really looking at those, holding some accountability with our vendors, because I firmly also believe there's a difference between a vendor and a partner. Those partners we need to talk about, we need to understand what's coming with new additions to their product and say, hey, does that work for us? Does that help us to reduce our footprint somewhere else? And so those are the exercises we go through.
1: I always love asking this question. Have you found anything that you didn't realize you had, and then you were like, oh my, we're still using that tool from 1998? I'll pick a good year for me. Or have you found anything where you're like, hey, this tool is great, but we're only using 10% of the capabilities. Let's turn that up to 80% or 100%.
0: Absolutely. So both scenarios, I would say yes. There are some things I'm like, why do we still have that? Well, we're doing it because we always have. I'm like, well, what risk is being mitigated? Well, you know, not really. Okay, well, I don't think we need that anymore, right? And then you're 100% too, because as we start saying, what are all the capabilities? Because, again, folks will say, hey, we need this. All right, well, what do we have so far? Does it have those capabilities? And then when you start looking like, oh, wow, they actually have this over here. So we don't need to purchase a net new. It's just, and in some scenarios, it's something we're paying for already. We just haven't enabled, right? And so it's finding those little jewels. I'll call them jewels. You love those opportunities where you can incorporate something that you have currently. And then you start talking about your true gaps, right? And because we're all trying to be fiscally responsible, and we want to make sure when we're spending funds that that's really needed and it's not something we have in the back of our closet and forgot about it. You never opened a box, right? And so both of those scenarios have happened. And that's why we're being very, I'll say, intentional with our partners to say, what capabilities you have, show us which ones we're using today, show us which ones we're paying for but aren't using, and then also those that are we haven't purchased but you do have, so we can make really intentional decisions about our footprint with different products.
1: You brought up the funding issue. I think that's the other side of this. There's this push to invest in tools, but all those tools have licenses or costs of somehow, or to your point, if there's software as a service.
0: Yeah.
1: And you have to say, okay, can we afford all these things? And do we have too many? Because that also adds complexity to the entire effort. And I've never met someone in government, federal or state and local, who said, I have plenty of money. I can just make it rain on cyber tools. So I appreciate the fact you brought that piece up, because that sometimes also gets lost in this conversation. Bernice, one of the things you're really getting to is governance, and you mentioned that as one of your strategic priorities, one of your goals. How does this fall into the bigger discussion around governance of saying, what tools do we have, what tools do we need, what problem are we trying to solve? I'd even ask you, maybe even take a bigger step back, what does the governance process look like in North Carolina around IT cybersecurity?
0: It starts with our policies and having that framework that we can reference that people are aware of from a security perspective. And then I'll go quickly and come back to the, it also comes to about awareness, right? Awareness and communication, because people have to know what we're trying to do, where we're trying to go, so that it's measurable. So, and the reason why I pick up measurable is because a number of times we may have goals, but we don't know whether we're being successful or not, or do we need to pivot? So I really think it's important with any governance governance framework or any type of initiative, you have to say, what is the intention? So either what are we able to do to support the business to do better, or what risk are we preventing, or what threat are we preventing? And so the governance is trying to explain, trying to give guardrails that we should be working in collectively to enable North Carolina to do something from a technological perspective to help our citizens do it securely, and ensuring that there's trust. I think it's really big to use that word. And that we are working together and not against each other, right? So again, that governance is about transparency, of being on the same page, and what we're really trying to do from a state perspective to protect our systems and our data. The other piece of it is also, you know, I'll make a little touchy topic to say what is optional and what isn't. You know, a lot of times folks say, well, that doesn't apply to me, or this doesn't apply to me. And that governance is trying to make it really clear what is applicable from a statewide perspective, what our expectations are. Again, how you may get there, there's the flexibility, but from a governance, this is what's being communicated, expected from our state CIO, who I report to, right? And then as a state CISO, how I think we can get there at the end of the day to support, you know, our governor's goals from a protection, data protection and cyber perspective.
1: You brought up the governor, and one of the things that I've noticed over the last 4, 5, 6 years is governors are much more focused on IT and cybersecurity than they maybe were 10 or so years ago. Do you ever get to hear from the governor and ask about a cyber attack or a cyber threat, or how often do you get that call?
0: I'll just say it's important to keep all stakeholders informed. Okay, so I'll answer it that way. I think it's important to understand what our risks are and how we're mitigating it. And I think it's very important to enable those risk owners to make the best decisions about how the state mitigates those risks.
1: That was politically very well done, by the way, Bernice. I want to go back to one thing you mentioned about when we talked a little bit of governance. We're pushing up against break, so I wanted to talk a little bit about that trust piece, because if you as a CISO puts together something that's overly burdensome, complex, we know the old rule, people will find a way around it. So where's the user play a role in that governance? You have the CIO, the CISO, you have some of the leadership and of the agencies, the mission areas. Do you also make sure the users are a part of this discussion so you're not putting roadblocks in front of them or even citizens?
0: Absolutely. One of the big pushes, I'll say, is to make sure we are always thinking about the user experience, the end user experience. So often you have IT professionals that do things that make sense to them in a way that is convenient for them. But you have to stop and say, what about the user experience? What are users trying to do? And what is the best way for them to do that? So if you think about that user experience, that helps with the trust and the governance, right? Because then you're making decisions where it may take you 30 more days to implement a technological solution. But those 30 more days, that's to say there are 100 more hours of our time, that will avoid a million citizens from doing something for 10 minutes every time they're trying to get into a citizen. I mean, try to get into a system, right? That makes sense to do because now we want our citizens to use the technology to be more convenient, that they don't always have to walk out of their doors to get a service, right? They could do as much as they can to get information online, to accomplish tasks online, and they have to trust that they're doing it securely, that their data is protected. So we're always going to think about that end user experience, and we do want to have some input about what we hear users say they need. Where is their friction and how do we reduce that? So that's critical for the adoption of any type of solution.
1: It's so interesting to me to see how much that end user experience has grown over the last, again, 3, 4, 5 years and folks like yourself who at one point was like, no, we need to shut it down or we need to protect it, we need to secure it. Now actually has a much different perspective of how security needs to be applied. And we can talk more about how security will be applied in the next segment. But first, Bernice, we're going to take a quick break. My guest today is Bernice Russell Bond, the Chief Information Security Officer for North Carolina. I'm Jason Miller on the discussion Ask the CIO, Securing the States, a CISO series sponsored by Wiz on Federal News Network.
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7: Leading with character, competence, and trust with David Labrick. What does it take to build high-performing organizations in times of change? In this episode of Lessons in Leadership, former Treasury Fiscal Assistant Secretary David Labrick joins WEPA CEO Shane Canfield to discuss the leadership principles that guided nearly four decades of public service. From modernizing critical government systems to fostering trust and accountability across large organizations, Labrick shares lessons on driving transformation, breaking down silos, and creating cultures rooted in character, competence, and integrity.
16: If you really care about an employee and you really want to see them develop, you have to tell them not only good things, you have to tell them things they have to work on. And I think you need to set up an environment, and we had a saying, which is feedback is a gift, and assume noble intent, so that when someone gives you feedback, your first reaction shouldn't be defensive. It should be, let me make sure I can really understand why I'm getting feedback and what I can do about that.
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1: Welcome back to Ask the CIO, Securing the States, a CISO series sponsored by Wiz on Federal News Network. I'm your host, Jason Miller. My guest today is Bernice Russell Bond, the Chief Information Security Officer for North Carolina. Bernice, over the last couple segments, we've talked a lot about your strategy. We talked a lot about this idea of tool rationalization, governance. And one of the things when we talk about governance, we have to get into, unfortunately, artificial intelligence. The AI is all the rage. To your point, I think you mentioned earlier in our conversation, when those emerging technologies come up, you want to make sure your cyber strategy is ready and able to help offer access to those tools without kind of putting up roadblocks. So talk a little bit about where governance, AI fits into North Carolina and how you are kind of, I'll use the term, striking the right balance between the use of AI and the security that you need to put around AI.
0: Emerging technology is continuous, right? And so from a security perspective, it's really all about the data, because I'm the first one to admit, I'm using AI, right? I'm using AI from a cyber perspective and looking to use it more. But it's about understanding your data. And so if folks understand that the data that's in scope, it makes the decisions of how to secure it a lot easier. The challenges that you have is that if you're not understanding the sensitivity of your data, that increases the risk that there may be unauthorized access to that information, because now you're including data within a platform that may not have the appropriate controls. So I think it's an important question for folks to ask, not so much about, hey, how can this AI can give me this outcome, but what is it that the AI should not do? And to include, ensure you're including in your testing that it's not doing something unexpected with your data. You have to know the end-to-end process to know where to incorporate your AI, and not just to say, hey, AI can do this. Does it matter? Is it improving something? Is it solutioning? You know, is it solving a problem? But again, I think the important thing is you want to have security by design to make sure you're not exposing information that should not be exposed to folks.
1: How have you put some wrappers around your data? How have you taken the time over the last few years to say, this is our crown jewels, as you kind of go out the old Tootsie Pop, right? The soft, chewy middle to the hard outer shell. How do you kind of put those roles, responsibilities, that security around the data?
0: Yeah, I think it's continuous, right? It's continuous. It's having processes to make sure that when new data comes into your environment, you're tagging it with the appropriate attributes to understand its sensitivity level, the type of data it is. And then, you know, you can make this automate decisioning of on that data based on those attributes. So it's very important that you do that. And I think that's continuous, right? Because, you know, people always talk about technical debt. I like to say the thing too, that there's data debt. That data debt is because you have data that could be years old, right? And you have to get to that too, to understand what data that is and have those same attributes. And there's always going to be continuous work to make sure that those legacy systems have the attributes that you're bringing in for new data. And, you know, and I think there's always an opportunity to make sure that we're not retaining more than we should retain, right? And so those are the few things that, you know, we try to focus on.
1: The other side of this is making sure the mission areas understand why they have to protect their data and why that if they're going to add data to their AI tools, to make sure that, to your point, the AI tools aren't doing something with your data that you're not aware of. Mm-hmm. And that comes back also to the governance discussion we had earlier. What is the message you're trying to send? How are you working with the mission areas, the state agencies to, hey, this is important, this is why it's important, and this is what we can do to help you ensure that those tools are available, but they're not doing something that we don't want them to do?
0: It's about having constant conversations, having tools available for other agency CISOs or security liaisons, we call them here in North Carolina, to say, hey, how do you assess this AI tool you want to develop? Understanding the risk posture, because then that risk posture, which takes into consideration the data, takes into consideration the audience, your end user, takes into consideration a number of things. And then you can start saying, what type of security should it have? I think the other important piece is, though, to be very intentional about having, again, I think I said it earlier about security by design. And that is saying this is where we should have control points in this process. And that's making sure that our developers understand that. They understand that you have to build a system, an application with security in it, not try to fit it in afterwards, because that's when you have your gaps. So it's educating those process owners, is ensuring that my team is there to provide help, guidance, consultation, that governance. You know, again, here's some toolkits. Here's baseline requirements that we're expecting. Here's the continuous monitoring that we're expecting. And again, you look to see how those things are working. And if you have to pivot and go back and update, that's what we try to do. But it's educating those process owners.
1: With all the excitement around AI, I think making sure folks understand that, hey, yeah, we want you to use that tools. We want you to take advantage of it to help improve mission outcomes, the old effectiveness and efficiency, but you got to do it in a secure way. And to your point, you have to kind of have those conversations is step one. The other side of this discussion is AI for cybersecurity. Have you started to apply some AI tools into your cybersecurity, your security operations center, your network operations center? What does that look like, you know, today and going forward?
0: There's two lanes there. One is that a number of our partners for tools we currently have in our environment, they have incorporated this technology in some of their platforms. So, you know, we are looking to ensure that those modules or that functionality is working as designed and seeing where we get benefits from it. So we have that, again, working with our partners. But then there's also the piece of it where we're working, discussing with some of those frontier models about how additional functionality can be used to, you know, help us identify vulnerabilities, look to see our end-to-end processes where we can automate responses or where things have to go up and have make sure you have that human, right, that human in the loop, human in the middle. And so it's continuous process as this technology gets smarter and smarter. But I think from my perspective, it's important that the better we know our end-to-end process, the more impactful, the more intentional we are with where we place this AI in our process to bring the biggest benefits back to the security program. And so excited about that. And again, working with numerous partners as we build governance around that, pull in some of the peers from the agencies and local to talk about what they're doing and how we're doing it, and then being able to share that with others throughout the state to take advantage of some lessons learned, right, and the proactiveness that we're seeing we could put in place with using AI.
1: Generally speaking, where are you at with the cyber AI toolset journey? Is it kind of still in the beginning phases, or do you have a lot of automation and then that's getting fed into maybe some of the AI tools? How would you kind of say, hey, this is where we're at in this journey? Recognizing, of course, Bernice, there's no beginning, mm-hmm. there's no end, there's just mm-hmm. lots of middle.
0: I think we're early in the journey. I would say we're early in that journey. We're early and moving fast. I say that. The reason why I think we are where we are, because I thought there were some foundational things that had to be in place. And we try to make sure those foundational things are in place and understanding of where in our processes that we're using AI to make the biggest impact. I'll say quickly that one of the pitfalls I see sometimes with the implementation of AI is that people aren't understanding the ROI. What is your return on investment? Some things are not worth the additional lift because the return is not that great. You know, I go back to trying to be financially responsible. We can't do everything everywhere. So we're trying to make sure that we are doing automation and using emerging technology where it will give us the biggest impact for the state. So that takes a little time. And so we're not always going to be the quickest, but we're trying to be the most impactful.
1: That ROI piece, I think, is sometimes getting lost in that discussion of AI. People get so excited for it and just want to lather it on like ketchup on a hot dog. I'll use that since we just got through. We're in the middle of the summer here. Bernice, we're going to take a quick break. We come back, we'll continue our conversation. My guest today is Bernice Russell Bond, the Chief Information Security Officer for North Carolina. I'm Jason Miller on the discussion Ask the CIO, Securing the States, a CISO series sponsored by Wiz on Federal News Network.
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1: Welcome back to Ask the CIO, Securing the States, a CISO series sponsored by Wiz on Federal News Network. I'm your host, Jason Miller. Bernice, one of the things we've talked about throughout is throughout our conversation today is governance. We've talked a lot about tool rationalization, but I want to take a bigger step back because you said this at the very beginning of our conversation. You want to take more of a whole of state approach to cybersecurity. One big piece of this is the culture, changing that and building that culture of whole of state cybersecurity. What does that look like today for you? And how are you going forward to say, hey, you person who delivers services to people who need food assistance, or hey, deliver services to people who need environmental services. Hey, cyber matters to you as much as it matters to me as the CISO.
0: I think a big piece of it is, number one, understanding that we're all connected. All of these systems are connected, so we have to protect together. Over the past year, I've talked to a number of local entity security liaisons, CISOs, understanding what their challenges are and trying to solution holistically. That does a couple of things. One, it increases our security posture, of course, from a whole of state perspective. But by having threat intel, it really helps us shift from being reactive and trying to be more proactive, because now we are reducing the probability of the same incident happening at multiple entities, you know. But it really, you know, goes back to trust and being transparent with folks, understanding that we are really trying to do the best for the state. You know, my data is in our systems too, so I want to protect my data and my family's information. But it's really listening. You know, that's a key part of communication, what their challenges are, and trying to incorporate an impact at every level when we come forward with those solutions. And so that's a big piece of it. We're getting momentum here in the state with that whole of state approach. Folks are seeing impact from it, how we're trying to deploy tools across the state, trying to have efficiencies in different processes. And so it's looking pretty good, and we want to continue that.
1: Do you get a sense, given what we've seen over the last decade with number of data breaches, we've all lost data, we've gotten that letter that says, hey, sorry, we now you get data protection, that people are much more knowledgeable about cybersecurity, why it's important, why you have to have it, versus maybe 10, 12, 15 years ago, cyber was your problem, Bernice, not mine?
0: I don't know. I you know, some days I say yes, and other days I'm like, okay, what happened here, right? I think people want things fast. Let me say that. And so wanting to be fast and multitask, I'll use that. Always multitasking increases our risk posture. You know, we're on our phones while we're walking in the grocery store. You know, we're trying to check emails from wherever we are. And those adversaries realize that. They realize we're going to not look as closely, you know, on our phone as we do on our desktops. And so you'll see those phishing get more sophisticated because they're using AI too. You know, it's a billion-dollar industry for our adversaries to find out or try to figure out ways to cause havoc. So we have to be on our P's and Q's at all times. And I think, you know, as humans, sometimes we let our guard down. And that's why that continuous education is important. And to just be very intentional with saying, hey, trust but verify, whether it's that person calling, you know, because again, this technology is getting very sophisticated and they're targeting different age groups with different mechanisms where they're trying to feed on emotions. And so we have to be aware of that and just stay diligent. The same way we stay diligent and make sure we're not going to open our front door to anyone, we can't open our technology front door to anyone either.
1: Bernice, you just brought up this really important piece of it. You mentioned earlier workforce, both training and development, but also education. In the last, you know, 5 or so minutes we have together, let's talk a little bit about that piece because that creates this culture, the whole of state approach. Mm-hmm. What are some of the initiatives you have around education, development, training or for cybersecurity? I know they're two different things, but they're definitely related.
0: Yeah, I would say the first one as far as training with our staff is really saying, hey, you know, making sure we understand the roles and responsibilities, that primary and secondary function that team members are supporting, and making sure that continuous training is there. So it's being intentional to say, hey, we need to make sure that you stay educated on this new technology. We make sure you stay educated on these new tools to help mitigate risk. And I would say, too, it's very important that people understand risk management. That's more important now than anything else because, again, we can't do everything, so we have to make sure we're focusing on the right things. From a workforce perspective, book knowledge is great, but you need the hands-on experience, right? And so it's very important to the state that we're making that space at all levels for our students to come in and experience real-life cyber support. That's very beneficial from us. We've been doing it for a year, working with various groups and institutions, and we're keeping these students for a year, rotating them through different aspects of cyber, and that we're bringing value. It brings value from both perspectives. Now they're ready to go to the workforce and add value, hoping that it stays with the state, but if they don't, they're going somewhere to add value, right? Whether it's back in their communities and so forth. But it's also given us a chance to incorporate what their new learnings are into our processes because you do things differently, right? So it's getting that aspect of it also. But again, that's building the trust factor because now we are making space for our students to contribute immediately to protecting our systems and our data.
1: We are out of time for today, and I've really enjoyed our conversation. So let me thank my guest. Bernice Russell Bond is the Chief Information Security Officer for North Carolina. Bernice, thank you so much for taking the time today.
0: Thank you. I enjoyed it.
1: I'm Jason Miller on the discussion Ask the CIO, Securing the States, a CISO series sponsored by Wiz on Federal News Network.
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0: I came into this topic thinking that probably wasn't anything there. I can now definitively say that there's something there.
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24: From ABC News, I'm Brian Clark. The collapse of the ceasefire with Iran's resulted in the deaths of several U.S. service members, as ABC's Stephen Portnoy has the weekend details from Washington.
25: The death of a service member in northern Iraq is described as the result of a controlled detonation of an unexploded ordnance that was carried by a one-way Iranian attack drone. Another American was wounded in that incident. Separately, CENTCOM says unidentified remains have been located as the military has searched for a missing service member in Jordan, where two others were killed in an Iranian strike on Friday.
24: And Central Command says that U.S. strikes overnight targeted Iran's Revolutionary Guard, retaliating for the Friday strikes. President Trump's calling for new economic action. He wants Iran added to a bipartisan Russia sanctions bill. Mick Mulroy is an ABC News analyst and former Deputy Assistant Secretary of Defense for the Middle East.
0: We're trying to put a lot of economic pressure on the regime. They obviously need money to fund their operations. That's part of the blockade, for example, the naval blockade, but increasing sanctions and increasing secondary sanctions. So companies and countries that do business with Iran so that they can sell their energy, which is a majority of their income, becomes more and more difficult.
24: The World Cup final underway in New Jersey with Spain and Argentina squaring off. Argentina star Lionel Messi is the first man in history to start in three World Cup finals. President Trump will present the trophy to the winners. Authorities in Tucson, Arizona say nine people were shot early this morning in downtown before a responding police officer shot and seriously injured the suspect. Officer Frank Magu says body camera footage will help investigators figure out what happened.
1: Tucson Fire Department personnel responded, assisted in rendering medical aid, and transported all of those victims to an area hospital. Right now, the investigation is continuing. It is a rather large crime scene, as you can imagine.
24: You're listening to ABC News.
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27: 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Continuous vetting is expanding. And national security professionals everywhere are asking the same thing. What does this mean for me? 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That's why we're here. This is Security Clearance Insecurity on Federal News Network with hosts Lindy Kaiser of Clearance Jobs, federal employment lawyers Elizabeth Baker Pham of KCNF, and John Barry of Barry & Barry, PLLC.
5: Hi, this is Lindy Kaiser with ClearanceJobs.com, and welcome to this episode of Security Clearance in Security on Federal News Network. As the federal government works to modernize hiring and build a more agile workforce, the Office of Personnel Management continues to play a central role in shaping how agencies manage personnel vetting, evaluating trust, risk, and suitability. So we talk a lot about security clearances. I have frequently referred to the suitability or public trust process as the wild, wild west. Fortunately, today I am joined by potentially the sheriff of the wild, wild west, I guess. So Bill Peterson is going to help us talk about suitability and

0: freedom.
1: Yeah, but again, you were there during a lot of the changes. I don't want to assume that everybody understands or knows kind of the key changes to suitability that happened over the past year. Kind of walk us through suitability reform, what's been going on maybe, you know, recently or most recently, and how it ties into this overall federal reform process.
0: Yeah. So in terms of most recent updates, you've really got to go back to January of 2025. That was, it seems like quite a while ago. We've all lived a lot since then, but a pretty substantial change happened to the suitability regulations that are owned by OPM at that time. And they came out of a larger reform effort where the government has been looking at since about 2018 in a really concerted manner through an effort called Trusted Workforce 2.0 to reimagine and modernize how we can create trust with people, both when they first come into the government and then once they're inside. Like, how do we make sure that we still trust them? And so there were a slew of changes to the suitability regulation in January 2025, kind of coming out of that effort, that get really nerdy into the regulatory text. It's pretty nuanced. But the main strategic theme of it was to attempt to provide some standardization to a process that often is anything but standardized, right? If you go on various Reddit threads or other blog posts, even Clearance Jobs blogs, you'll see that people have a pretty varied experience with the entire process when it comes to vetting. You know, they tried to set new requirements to bring everybody in line with standards that OPM's been setting for quite a long time for position designation, which kind of determines the level of background investigation that's required for a certain job based on the amount of risk associated with that job, standards for investigations and how they're conducted, standards for reciprocity, basically trusting the decision that another agency has made when one person tries to move from one agency to another. And that was pretty huge. Right. It seems somewhat small, but especially for parts of the federal population, like the accepted service, for contractors, for the non-appropriated fund employees of the world, agencies for a long time had a lot of discretion in how they approached things. And there wasn't really a lot of oversight from a single entity to kind of come in and police how they were doing things. OPM has had a long tradition in conducting oversight of federal agencies and how they vet the competitive service workforce for suitability, but really didn't have a mechanism to look super close at how they were doing fitness. Some executive orders told them to go forth and do so, but until the regulations were updated, there wasn't an actual implementing mechanism for that. In terms of federal hiring and how it all fits in, and I think the part about standardizing for those kind of non-competitive service populations is important. You know, think of all the reform that's going on around acquisitions right now. We're trying to make it easier for the government to procure services and goods. A lot of the services that the government procures requires vendors to have people that have been vetted and available to then do the work. Like, what good is it to make it much more modern and streamline to secure a contract for services if you still can't get the people that will perform those services on the contract vetted and ready to go? Because the hiring picture is kind of two main pieces, right? Yes, there's what we traditionally think of as hiring is finding a talented individual who's best qualified to do the work. But then there's the vetting piece, and you've got to be able to trust that person. And until both those processes are done, work doesn't get done, right? If you're the person going through vetting and through hiring, until you've both been selected and vetted, what's it matter to you if there's a distinction between the two? The same thing if you're a hiring manager or a vendor, right? Until you've won the contract or until you've selected the person and you've gotten the green light from the government that we can trust them and move forward, you're not getting any work done. So really that, you know, is what people see in terms of the streamlining part. And then there's been a more recent update to the suitability regulations, which I think is kind of front of everybody's mind right now because some of the attention is garnered in the news, because that January 2025 one, most people didn't notice, which is OPM implementing post-appointment conduct suitability actions. for those who are not fully aware of what that means.

0: means. I'll kind of break it down for you a little bit. Now, suitability actions, first, you have to understand, apply to federal employees in the competitive service or that are appointed to the career senior executive service. So the post-appointment conduct suitability actions is pretty much unimportant for contractors, anybody, you know, the accepted service doesn't apply to them. It all has to do with an authority and what authority somebody is removed under. For a long time, agencies have always been able to evaluate a candidate for a job in terms of whether or not they're suitable for federal service. And by suitable, they mean, can we trust them? Do they follow rules in the workplace? Do they obey laws? Do they demonstrate good conduct? Both at the time of hiring, they would consider that, and throughout the employee's career, they would come back and revisit it and make a new decision. But there was a distinction on whether or not they could use the suitability regulation to act on their decision. I always use the example of the frogs on the log, right? You've got three frogs on a log. One decides to jump off. How many are left? You still got three frogs. You've got to actually jump for anything to happen. And, you know, I said jump, but there are a couple different ways to get off a log for a frog, right? He could jump. He could just slide off into the water. Maybe he's got a launch pad and he's going to catapult himself off, right? There's different ways for a frog to get off a log. Same thing when you've got somebody who's engaged in misconduct. There's different authorities that you can use to remove them from federal service. So in the suitability world, up until this recent update, when it came to the competitive service, agencies would make a suitability decision based on the suitability regulation at 5 CFR 731. But whether or not they could then remove them with a suitability action and impose a period of debarment hinged on when the conduct happened. If the conduct happened before they started working for the government, you could take a suitability action. You could either prevent them from coming into the government and impose a debarment, or if they'd already been appointed but were in this first year window, you could remove them under the suitability authority and impose a debarment. If the conduct happened after they started employment, you would still use the suitability regulation to reach your decision that you had a problem, but you couldn't act on it with that. You had to then proceed to another authority. Traditionally, and most commonly, that's been 5 U.S. Code Chapter 75, where you have the adverse action authorities. This changes that in terms of the new regulatory update. Now, that conduct that happens after you've started work can both be decided on under the suitability regulation and acted upon under the suitability regulation, which is a pretty big deal. It's an interesting way of looking at the hiring problem when you consider, you know, obviously I mentioned that for hiring to work and for you to have people available to do the work, you've got to have a good candidate and you've got to trust them. But what happens when you've got somebody in a position that you used to trust, but now you no longer trust? Your team's still not getting work done, right? You're just not delivering on mission now because you've got somebody encumbering a position that you don't trust. But you can't hire in that position until you resolve that, right? There's not an infinite pool of money out there for most agencies. Until they can free up that billet, they're kind of stuck in a situation where they've got somebody they don't trust, and they're not meeting the mission of their organization to provide good services to the American people. So the way OPM has set this up is that they now have a new tool to use instead of the adverse action authority to remove these individuals. There's a couple unique pieces of it that, you know, in OPM's estimation, make it a better tool. One of those are that suitability action can continue even if somebody resigns from a job. So in the federal sector, I was a federal manager for a while, you'll hear a lot of complaints about somebody having problems at one agency. Maybe the agency starts investigating them or pursuing an action under adverse action authority, and the person just resigns. Nothing happens. They can then pop up over at another agency and become a problem that somebody else has to deal with. With the suitability authority, the agency can actually continue pursuing that action after they've left and impose a period of debarment to where the person won't pop up somewhere else. It's a pretty significant change. It gets at the hiring problem from the other side. How do you free up a spot when you've got someone who's not working out and who's violated your trust? And it goes into effect in like a month or so here at the end of the summer. We'll see how it goes.
1: Okay, so the question comes in with this population, right? I do want to talk about, like, how do we manage all this for an audience? Like, I'm going to assume there's some facility security officers out here, cognizant security officers. That has a question that's come up with this whole, we used to have the security clearance population in one bucket, and we had this public trust suitability population in another bucket. And if you're a security officer, you're not really aware. So you're kind of highlighting, hey, the government wants to bring more awareness to this population, make, you know, better standardization of this, make sure adverse issues can be reported. But are they going to be in NBIS or DIS, or like, kind of what is the technology piece of it? What is the solution space for actually ensuring that the government can track and manage this population in a way that creates that visibility that you're talking about? So when an adverse action is indicated, other folks actually know.
0: Yeah, no, that's a great question. It's a solution in progress, I think, is the best answer, right? Currently, if an individual has a suitability action taken against them, it gets reported into the Central Verification System, CVS. It's one of the legacy systems that OPM transferred over to DCSA and is still maintained as one of the federal repositories. It's going to be migrating over to DIS as part of the MBIS infrastructure. So that would be where you would go to look. And I think one of the keys is, and this is something that has been lacking for quite some time, agencies come across a lot of information about their people, and there's been no great mechanism for a long time to make other agencies aware of that. In the implementation of personnel vetting reform under Trusted Workforce 2.0, which includes continuous vetting, which a lot of people have heard about, one of the most crucial pieces of continuous vetting that people don't talk about is this concept of agency-specific information, right? Everybody hears about the automated data source checks. Everybody hears about the time-based check, where every so often we're still going to go out and do things. There is this concept that for agency-specific information, where traditionally you've had these silos where HR operates within HR, security operates within security, and never the two shall meet. And then you've got the inspector general's office, you've got insider threat offices. Usually the information that something is going awry with one of their trusted employees is inside the agency somewhere, right? Sometimes it's going to come from one of those automated data checks, or sometimes it's going to come from those time-based investigative activities. But most of the time, somebody inside the agency already knows we've got a problem, but they've not broken down these silos and started communicating to the point where they are then reporting continuous vetting alerts. They themselves, the agency, generate the alert into the system of record. And that is one of the transformational pieces that is in flight, still being delivered, as most of the federal government that is not part of the Department of War migrates from CVS as their system of record to DIS. They're going to gain the ability to report these incidents into the system of record, so it is there and visible for all the rest of government to see. Because, like I mentioned, the suitability action, where you can, you know, debar somebody and prevent them from coming back in, that really only applies to your competitive service population. You've still got this entire population of the accepted service, your contractors and everyone that exist in this space, that if you're not part of the national security population currently, there's never been this mechanism before to say, like, hey, we had this contractor who got walked out because he was using drugs on the job. We would like to let everybody know about that. It hasn't been there. So that is one of the capabilities coming that should help to provide that visibility and let people know when there's someone out there who needs a second look.
1: Okay, you talk about, you know, visibility and awareness. One question that I have, for the record, this is not one of those shows where the host is always right. The host is often wrong, and I don't know what I'm talking about. So I'm, you know, but I get questions as we go. One of the things you said at Clearance Jobs, right, we're a site for people applying for jobs. And I was like, you can be suitable at one agency, but not suitable at another. Law enforcement, DHS, a lot of Homeland Security organizations have, depending on your foreign influence criteria, or depending on your drug involvement criteria, going to have a better suitability path at the State Department is what we say. But now I might be conflating terms when we say that, right? But that's why I called it the Wild Wild West, because while there was this overall criteria that was the same, the way that you are kind of ranked against the adjudicative guidelines does, again, they don't publish their scorecard for the public record, but based on a lot of experience with applicants, it is different, and you can kind of get a flavor for those agency differences. Is kind of, are any of OPM's efforts here, do you think they will affect that piece of it, right? Like, hey, no matter where you are, drugs are going to be the exact same. I kind of like the nuance that agencies apply, you know, but hey, maybe the adverse action you want reported, but there's also just some flavor to an agency, and it's kind of understanding the agency mission and how your background is going to back up against that.
0: You're right. And I don't see that changing at all. And it wasn't in the midst of changing very recently as changes to the suitability regulation were coming up, because inherent in suitability and fitness adjudications, which are basically the same, we just use different words depending on what type of position you're in, right? Federal competitive service versus federal accepted service versus contractor, the base criteria are the same. But inherent in it is, you know, those core ideas, do you follow rules, do you obey the law, etc. But then they take into consideration the specific job that you're going to be performing and the mission of the agency that you're going to be working for, right? So let's say you've got, in your past, you're going for a job and you've got some history with prescription drug abuse. Like, I think everybody would agree that that's not great, but depending on circumstances, what got you there, efforts towards rehabilitation, right? You might be suitable for some jobs, right? Let's say you're going to be a cemetery caretaker for the National Cemetery Administration. Okay, maybe, possible. But what if you're applying to be a nurse that's going to dispense prescription drugs and controlled substances to our veterans in VA medical centers? That's a little bit close to home, right? Same, you mentioned law enforcement. You know, if you've got a history of criminal activity in your background, how much can the public really trust that you're going to, you know, with the utmost integrity, enforce the U.S. criminal code and uphold the laws if you yourself have problems following the law? What's inherent in suitability and fitness determinations is this view of, okay, what's your general pass? And they've got the suitability adjudicative factors in 731 that is the starting point. But then if you look a little bit lower than that in the regulation, you'll find what are called the additional considerations. And, you know, the nexus to your position that you're going for is an important consideration when you're evaluating the severity of the conduct and whether or not it might be disqualifying. You know, I don't know about you, but somebody with a history in identity theft is probably not who I want processing my tax returns at the IRS. I'd rather they be a little bit more scrutinizing and evaluating those candidates to make sure that my personal information is protected every April 15th.
1: No, I mean, yeah, and that's a good point. And before we close out, I want to make sure I ask about due process, because that is a question that I have gotten already, right? We talk a lot with employment attorneys and people like that. They're saying, hey, the process of due process for security clearances even has recently changed, but what does that mean for this OPM kind of suitability changes? I know that there were some nuance there on how those due process rights would change. What does that look like? This came up a lot when we were enrolling the high-risk public trust population into continuous vetting. A lot of questions about, hey, they're not used to having that. Again, to your point, what if you are that grounds worker on a cemetery? You're like, didn't even realize you were under continuous vetting, let alone something is flagged. What do you do if you believe the merits of that flag are not correct? Do you have any due process protections to advocate?
0: Yeah, so it really depends on your position, right? And it really depends on the action that is taken against you. So I am not an attorney, never have been, never will be one, and I did not sleep in a Holiday Inn Express last night, so can't even pretend to be one. But I learned a little bit about due process in working on the suitability regulations. And one of the things that I learned is that due process, generally speaking, layman's understanding that I took away was the process that you are due based on the action taken against you. right? So when it comes to taking suitability actions on people versus taking an adverse action on someone under the other Chapter 75 authorities, it is true that the process that a person gets changes because different processes are afforded by those authorities, right? They both come with advance notice, ability to respond to any charges against you, review the evidence that was used in the agency reaching its decisions, and at the moment, appeals to the Merit System Protection Board. Nothing has changed there as of now. When it comes to non-suitability actions and non-adverse actions, right, so your contractors, I got to be honest, at OPM in the Suitability Executive Agent Office, we never talked much about what that process was because it was outside of the scope of our authority. My general impression was it wasn't a lot. Basically, whatever labor law fallbacks you had with whatever company you were working for, depending on whether or not the government said you couldn't work for them. Now, OPM has proposed an update to the suitability regulation that would change the venue for appeals, where if you had a suitability action taken against you, you would appeal to OPM instead of appealing to the Merit Systems Protection Board, MSPB. That would be a pretty significant change. You know, the process as proposed does still have a lot of safeguards to play by in terms of still having secondary review, getting to state your case, getting to review any evidence used. In the proposal, there were potential opportunities for hearings, although it wasn't across the board like it currently is at MSPB. And then you would get a decision. It is a process. And I will say, like, the people at OPM are good people, especially those that career servants doing the work. They genuinely care. They genuinely believe in decisions made based upon solid evidence. They understand mitigating circumstances. But it is different going to OPM than MSPB. I do think there would be a change. Exactly what people would see, I'm not sure, because it's a proposed rule and OPM still has to finalize the regulation and kind of, based on the feedback they've gotten, decide what exactly the process and their appeals system would be. But there would be due process. You would just get it differently than what you get now. You would get the process that you are due based on the authority in place.
1: So it sounds like, I mean, we all need to brush up. I used to always say, like, hey, know your security clearance details. Now we need to know our suitability fitness details, right? And, you know, potentially the more details about your position designation, I would say, as a federal employer, even contractor. So you know exactly, again, what your position is outlined as, what the requirements are. Again, so you kind of advocate for the federal employee, that those would be questions I'd be asking. As these changes happen, I know, like, oh, it Merit System Protection Board, or it's under this or that, and have that idea.
0: And understand what kind of position you're in. Understand, you know, if you receive a notice from an agency, read it and look at what authorities are citing. But even for agencies, it would be a good idea to brush up on the distinctions, because even some of the practitioners didn't quite always understand it. There were instances where you would see a notice where an agency said they were taking a suitability action against somebody who was not in a position covered by suitability. And we would have to have a chat, let them know, like, hey, actually, that's a accepted service position. It's not subject to suitability. So you might want to process that under a different authority. So definitely something for agencies to brush up on as well.
1: Yeah, no, I think across the federal government, I mean, there is this push to understanding, like, how does personnel vetting fit into your overall federal workforce strategy, right? There's a ton of chatter right now about workforce shaping in the federal government. I was like, if you're going to shape it, you better know it, right? And understand. So I think this is a great opportunity. Again, whether you agree or disagree with the direction OPM is taking, I feel like there is this push for the federal government to say, we need to understand our workforce better. Who is doing what level of risk we're granting to them, and who is in those positions. And if you work in the federal government, I think knowing that for yourself is probably going to be an advantage for your employment prospects too.
0: Absolutely. Absolutely.
1: Well, thank you, Bill. I learned a lot. I don't know. Can the West be tamed? I'm not sure. Can it be won? To be determined. But if anybody knows, it's you and Accelerate Solutions. So thank you so much for being on the show with me today.
0: Great. Thanks, Lindy. Have a good one.
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6: 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Today, moderator Jory Heckman speaks with the Defense Logistics Agency's CIO, Adaryl Roberts. Here's Jory.
7: You know, as far as DLA, obviously a logistical agency, a lot going on with enterprise resource platform modernization. Can you tell me a bit more about DLA's ERP modernization goals and what the value proposition is in doing so as far as, you know, audit readiness, transparency, all those good things?
8: Yeah, absolutely. We started our ERP transformation journey. We funded it 2020, so we actually started the activities in 2021. And the core impetus of that was our ERP was modernizing, so their technical roadmap was transitioning to a new baseline. And so their legacy baseline that we were on, they provided us a 2030 deadline by which we needed to transition. As we did our review, we looked at our ERP and we, like most government agencies, we had a lot of technical debt. We had customized the ERP in its core code to the point where it was going to be nearly impossible for us to transition to the new baseline. And so we started that digital business transformation journey back in 2021 to actually buy down our technical debt, try to decustomize as much as we could our ERP through business process reengineering. And where we couldn't decustomize the ERP, how could we leverage low-code platforms, business process change, automation, et cetera, so that we weren't changing or trying to carry that debt onto the new platform. And so the emphasis of that change was the commercial technology baseline changing. The opportunity space for us was to actually relook our business processes and say, hey, how can we return to standard, be more commercial, but really understand where we needed to be customized because of laws, regulations, or other responsibilities as a government organization.
7: Can you offer up any examples of some of those business processes that were revisited and some instances where you guys could return to a more commercial off-the-shelf environment?
8: Yeah, absolutely. A huge one for us through some of our financial dealings right? There were certain things. We have to be financially auditable. The commercial standard for a lot of ERPs out of the box is financially auditable. And so we've been able to update and change some of our internal processes from a financial perspective to align more with the commercial financial standard. Another big piece for us is our procurement. You would think from a federal government perspective, it would be completely customized, but because of the federal offerings that are offered by these commercial vendors, we had a completely government-built procurement system that we've been maintaining for the past 10, 15 years. We're on track to actually use the out-of-the-box capability that was built for public sector. So from a sustainment perspective, that's a huge cost savings in terms of not having to maintain government developers, as well as the knowledge management risk. As people retire, how you built the system, why you built the system typically retires with the individual. We now aren't responsible for that sustainment of knowledge management. We can benefit from the commercial sector in that respect.
7: Absolutely. And you mentioned that 2030 deadline. That's still a ways away, but it'll be here before you know it. How is DLA managing the short-term needs for system support with the long-term need for ERP modernization? You know, what does that journey look like for the next couple of years going forward?
8: Yeah, so the great thing there for DLA, we've actually accelerated that 2030 timeline. Some of that on our own from a need perspective. The other part of that is based upon department direction. The need to be auditable by 2027 was a huge driving factor for us. And so we actually accelerated our timeline because for us it was we needed to have a firm technical baseline leading into the audit so we could normalize the process, train our workforce, create the evidentiary matter that would allow us to pass audit. And so from 2021 to 2026, we actually went live with our new version of the ERP. So as of February, our finance, our warehousing, our distribution and disposition services are all on the new technical baseline for the ERP. The remaining part is the procurement for public sector piece, and that will align on the new baseline at the beginning of FY28. So we actually have accelerated our 2030 deadline by about 3-4 years.
7: That's pretty extraordinary. Unpacking that a little bit more, what led into that accelerated timeline? What were kind of the things that went right that allowed that faster timeline?
8: Our governance, our oversight, our leadership commitment to the change and the importance and prioritization of that change for the agency. This was a focal point for our leadership. So from a governance perspective, we met monthly from 2021 through 2025 and actually govern our prioritization. We talked about customizations and they were approved at the executive level, the general officer level, if we were going to customize. I think some of the other things that helped us was we focused on change management and training. So it wasn't a technical-led change, even though that was the reason why we were accelerating the change. We really looked at it from a cultural organizational perspective and really focused on the training of the workforce, the knowledge of the workforce. We actually changed some of our techniques in terms of as we're designing the platforms for deployment and development, our functional users were actually there as we developed the product. So it wasn't a flash to bang, you know, IT went into a closet for 2 or 3 years, built something and came back out and showed the business. They were actually able to see it real time as we went throughout the process over the last 5 years. We also embraced the red, for lack of a better term. We didn't wait for perfect to deploy. We understood there was risk to some of the deployments to mission. And so we prepared ourselves with hypercare and tiger teams to actually monitor performance of the platforms once we went live at various sites. So we've done that periodically here over the last 3 to 4 years to ensure that we don't have mission impacts, not just internal to DLA, but because of the nature of our mission supporting the services whole of government. They did not actually see a service interruption in terms of DLA support as well. So I'd say we were overly communicative internal and external with stakeholders, customers, and users. But we also did not waver when things got hard or if there was hard decisions or risk. We figured out how to manage that risk so we could continue forward.
7: Yeah, absolutely. Shifting gears here a little bit, can you tell me a little bit more about the role that cloud plays in all this modernization journey? I hear what you've been saying about the incremental approach to ERP, that the really the procurement piece is the final thing you guys are waiting on here. How did you decide which workloads make the most sense to migrate first and go about the incremental approach?
8: Yeah, absolutely. So I would say our overall transformation strategy, we had other applications in addition to our ERP. We maintained that DLA. When we started the transformation process in 2021, we had approximately 1,300 application systems across DLA that we managed. Through a rationalization effort, prioritization effort, we reduced that to approximately 100 applications that we utilize across the agency. And that supports external customers as well. Those aren't all internally facing systems. So that was the first part. And then as we started moving forward with that migration, cloud was a cloud-first mentality. So there was a mandate to close data centers, either go to the cloud or move into a DISA-hosted environment. So we thought it was more beneficial to actually take advantage of the cloud in terms of scalability of the environment, you know, eventually taking use of automation, AI-type tools. So we're 98-99% cloud-based organization at this point across DLA. We've moved all of our data warehousing, our major ERPs within the cloud. And then we also have a multi-cloud strategy. So we're not just in one cloud. Where it made sense, we're in OCI, Azure, Microsoft, AWS and Google. So all the major cloud providers have some level of mission responsibility to DLA, and we did that from a resiliency perspective. So very thoughtful and deliberate in terms of we didn't want to migrate everything to the cloud. That wasn't really cost effective. Let's really reduce our cyber IT footprint first. Let's go to the cloud based upon that footprint, and then how do you maximize each of the clouds for what they do best?
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6: 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Once again, here's Jory Heckman and Adaryl Roberts.
7: You'd mentioned AI a little bit. Just to build that out a little bit more, can you tell me a little bit more about the role that DLA is using, how DLA is leveraging AI and data analytics to go about this ERP modernization?
8: Yeah, AI is going to be a force multiplier for us, both within the ERP, but also in terms of helping us with decision advantage ahead of transactions being conducted within the ERP. So we focus really heavily on the acumen of our workforce. So do we have data acumen to understand the best use of data as it's associated across DLA? And then how do we increase the technical acumen of the workforce? Some of the examples I've used in the past, you know, when you look at management office work, if you don't know Microsoft Excel, PowerPoint, you know, in 1990, early 2000s, you weren't viewed as employable without those core skill sets. Today, you really need to understand data. You really need to understand AI to be employable from a future workforce perspective. And that's not just for DLA or the federal government. I think you're seeing that worldwide in terms of where future employment is going. So we focus very heavily on increasing the acumen of our workforce. So as we bring those tools into our product suite, we can most effectively use them immediately. The other key piece, AI doesn't replace the knowledge of our folks. We're really looking to enhance and make it a force multiplier so our folks can do even greater support than they do today with the warfighter. So how do we provide the digital assistance through AI to better inform decision-making of our workforce? And then that human-AI interaction, that's really how we view that. We don't separate one from the other. Where do we put our workforce in the appropriate place throughout the process so that we can make the best decision for the warfighter? And then that will lead into our ability to have agentic AI and other type of AI be applied within our ERP that's becoming more increasingly native to the software itself. It's not something that you have to think about employing, but the way they're designing these ERP systems today is just part of the normal functionality.
7: Yeah, building on that, as far as the human AI functionality, the human in the loop, if you will, how do you see AI as a force multiplier for the DLA workforce? What do you feel these tools will give the human employees more time, more ability to do?
8: Yeah, absolutely. I think first it's information gathering. I've been on the end of the stick where you get 10 or 15 Excel spreadsheets from various parts of the organization for a data request, and then you have to reconcile that. And we typically give you 24 to 48 hours to get it staffed up for a response. That's very time consuming, and it doesn't allow for proper analytics of the data, understanding of the data, making adjustments from decision making recommendations. And so that's a very simple, straightforward use case of where AI can actually help the workforce from an analytics perspective. I think where it also helps, it's, you know, how does it actually give the workforce options? How does it help the workforce drive and ask different questions? We have a lot of data at DLA that we typically can't get to all of it from an analytical perspective. So there are limitations in terms of how much and how quickly humans can go through the data. So how do we make more of our data available to the workforce through the use of AI to inform their decision-making as well? So I think those are just what I think are really straightforward examples of how this is going to help from a human-in-the-loop perspective. But I also believe it also informs how we train or how we actually organize our workforce as well. If I'm incorporating AI, the skill set that I need to train my workforce and continuously upskill my workforce to, that's a lot different than it looks today in a traditional, you know, reactive analytics world as opposed to the predictive nature that AI allows you to put your workforce into. So we're going to train our workforce a lot differently to make use of the tool as well.
7: Yeah, as far as that change management piece, the reskilling, the upskilling, you know, how does that change in the training look like? And generally speaking, how do you get the DLA workforce prepared for a pretty significant change?
8: So I think we have to take advantage of what's happening in their personal lives. I mean, AI has been forced on us in one way or the other, personally, either through customer service, chatbots, you know, self-service things like Amazon and other commercial retail sites. So we shouldn't assume our workforce is starting with no knowledge of AI and how to interact with it, but how do we build upon that as well? So use similar models. I think the ChatGPTs are a nice get familiar with AI, just get used to the interaction and how that occurs. But I think there's a need to really focus on, you know, prompting the engineering piece. How do you ask questions? How do you interact with AI? How do you ask the appropriate question? How do you actually know when something may be hallucinating from an AI perspective? And so I think it's fair to the workforce to say, hey, AI is not the perfect answer, just like humans never always give the perfect answer. So there's a trust and verify component that we have to acknowledge with the AI with our workforce so that it is more inviting and it's not threatening in terms of all the answers from AI are viewed as absolute.
7: Got it. Yeah. As far as you know, obviously DLA is fairly mature in its journey here on the ERP modernization. A good sign that things are accelerating. The timeline's been moved up a bit. You know, obviously this is a tough thing for agencies to go through. What are some of the best practices or lessons learned you'd offer up to maybe some of your other CIO colleagues at other agencies who may be going through a similar type journey sometime down the line?
8: Yeah, so our lessons learned and what we would consider best practice, I've said it in some previous responses, leadership is key. This has to be leadership driven, but it can't be leadership executed, right? So while we've driven this strategy and the course of action and stayed true to our goals and timelines, we've also empowered the workforce to execute. So decisions are being made at the right level based on that oversight, governance, and guidance. Don't wait for perfect, right? With implementation of AI, transformation, I often hear we need to clean the data up before you implement AI or do some type of analytics. But I think we're using that same data today from a decision-making perspective. So how do you leverage the ability to get to an answer faster to actually accelerate some of the data cleansing, data harmonization that has to occur as part of this process? And then think beyond your immediate organization. A lot of the changes we're doing today from an ERP perspective, we share common commercial vendors for these ERPs. So the Air Force or the Army or the Navy shouldn't have to learn the lessons DLA did through our deployment. How do we share that lesson? We've put some oversight and governance in place at the DLW perspective, including our service partners, with those industry leaders to make sure that we are sharing those lessons learned. And then I think lastly, just be committed to the change. It's very easy within a department with all the real world events to get a little distracted in terms of the strategic needs. But the thing we talk about in DLA, it's we need to be where we need to be for the warfighter today, while preparing for warfighter needs tomorrow. And so one is not more important than the other, and you just have to strike the right balance between maintaining today's mission but ensuring tomorrow's mission can be met as well.
7: All right, and final question for you, sir. As far as we've touched on this a bit already, but as far as the de-risking, you know, obviously there's always a plan in place, but things can always go awry as far as implementation once you're in the middle of it. Right. What are some of the best practices as far as, you know, de-risking this whole process, knowing that it is a fairly big lift for agencies involved?
8: Yeah, I think the best practice we've had, over communication, over stimulation of those channels. We actually migrated our ERP to the cloud from a data center during COVID. So completely in a remote environment, we moved, you know, one of our most important applications into the cloud to prepare for the transformation effort. That was done through empowerment. That was done through communication, moving forward. So I think that's just something that's critical. You can't over communicate. When you're doing something that's this large, and, you know, remove those invisible barriers to leadership. See something, say something, as you're going throughout this process. And so we've done a very good job of that here at DLA, not just internal to the agency, but also listening to our mission partners.
7: All right. Well, that does it for all the questions I have for you. Anything that we didn't get to that you want to make sure we address before closing this out?
8: I appreciate the time. I think we understand the need for transformation, the importance of the ERPs, and I think the push of the government to a more commercial baseline actually is going to allow us to support the warfighter more efficiently, more effectively, because you're not having to restrict yourself based on government-only type of applications, particularly an organization like DLA. Most of our dealings are with the global supply chain. We are working with industry the majority of the time. So, you know, streamlining ourselves to be more commercial makes that integration, makes that relationship a lot easier to manage. So we're making progress.
7: Yeah. Just one more, if I may, just following up on what you were saying there. As far as the ERP modernization, the value proposition of all this, how do you feel this is going to make DLA, you know, more efficient, more effective at its mission?
8: Yeah. I mean, some of the goals that we have, it's increase demand planning, forecasting accuracy, shorter fill ratios, and actually being able to inform industry more in terms of government intentions. So how do we help from an industry planning, industrial-based perspective to give more clarity in terms of the mission needs of the department? So a lot of this investment, we're working internal with our professionals, but also with our stakeholders to understand what are those business outcomes based on this IT investment. We'll achieve what I call marginal, you know, cost savings from an IT infrastructure perspective. But the real focus of this is how do you increase the mission effectiveness, but also create some efficiencies in terms of how we deliver the supplies to the warfighter.
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22: From ABC News, I'm Chuck Sievertson. Another U.S. service member's death this weekend in the Middle East, says ABC News national correspondent Stephen Portnoy.
23: The death of a service member in northern Iraq is described as the result of a controlled detonation of an unexploded ordnance that was carried by a one-way Iranian attack drone. Another American was wounded in that incident. Separately, CENTCOM says unidentified remains have been located as the military has searched for a missing service member in Jordan, where two others were killed in an Iranian strike on Friday.
22: Seems like the word escalation is the accurate description for the war, says ABC News contributor and former Deputy Defense Secretary Mick Mulroy.
24: Looking at the pretty substantial airflow, and remember, we already had a lot of assets in the region, but the airflow that's coming in now indicates to me that we expect this to further escalate. And we want to have the ability to be persistent in that escalation.
22: Energy Secretary Chris Wright tells ABC News that oil tankers are continuing to flow through the Strait of Hormuz. The analytics firm Kepler says that crossings have been at their lowest level in 3 weeks. If Israeli Prime Minister Benjamin Netanyahu comes to New York City for the UN General Assembly in September, Mayor Zoran Mamdani would like to order his arrest. If it's legal, he tells the New York Times.
0: Look, I believe that Prime Minister Netanyahu belongs in The Hague. He's a war criminal who has been charged by the International Criminal Court. And what you will find is that is an opinion that is held by many purely because of what his actions have wrought over these last many years.
22: A hunt for a suspected shooter after gunfire in downtown Tucson, Arizona's entertainment district overnight. Officer Frank Magus says body cam footage will be aiding investigators.
1: The number that I have at this moment is that there are 9 victims who were struck and 1 suspect who was struck by gunfire, 10 in total.
22: There's no word of any arrests just yet. You're listening to ABC News.
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28: 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I'm Navy veteran and journalist Phil Briggs, reporting for the military veteran website ConnectingVets.com. Now this week, we've got an incredible interview for you about the recent raid in Venezuela, where elite U.S. military forces, like 1st Special Forces Operational Detachment Delta, or Delta Force, successfully extracted the notorious Venezuelan president, Nicolas Maduro, and brought him to the U.S. to be tried on drug trafficking charges. Shortly after the raid, my colleague, Special Forces and Ranger veteran, author, and acclaimed journalist Jack Murphy published on the website thehighside.substack.com an article entitled Bold Delta Force Raid Leads to Capture of Maduro. But what really made this article stand out from the mainstream reporting we've all seen were the incredible details that Jack was able to include as a journalist with deep connections within the intelligence and special operations community. So here to go behind the scenes of this daring raid is Special Forces veteran, my buddy Jack Murphy. Jack, welcome back to Ion Vets, brother.
6: Hey, Phil. Thanks for having me again.
28: Always good. And thought of you, I mean, almost called you over the weekend to just be like, hey, what's really going on? And before we even dive into that, is it unusual to you being a former Ranger, being former Special Forces, like how much we're seeing real time in an operation like this? Because I was always under the impression that these types of stories are obscure blips on the world news radar and no one ever connects the dots between U.S. intelligence, maybe CIA, maybe government. Is it weird we're even talking about this so openly?
6: Not anymore. You know, the speed.

0: hear about. But when they do kinetic operations, especially big, big like centerpiece operations like this, and abduct the leader of a country out of his palace and Shanghai him to a U.S. naval ship, that's going to come out in the press. Like, you're not hiding that. And sure enough, President Trump and the chairman of the Joint Chiefs of Staff, Marco Rubio, and Pete Hegseth did a press conference on it, you know, just like 12 hours later, and kind of laid out, not in granular detail, but quite a bit of detail about how the operation unfolded. So yeah, we're in a new era of information transparency, where it's basically impossible to have a unit that is overtly conducting combat operations and also maintain secrecy.
1: And certainly not in a country where people have cell phones, too. You're more likely to get away with it in the middle of Central Africa than you
0: would. And conducting airstrikes and kidnapping the president. Yeah, I mean, that's going to come out.
1: All right. Let's just jump in. I'll just glean from the lead here to the article, and we'll kind of dive in from here. Because, again, this is incredible writing, incredible insight into what we just witnessed. But you kick off by saying a bold nighttime raid in Caracas executed by Delta Force and 160th Special Operations Aviation Regiment. Cool squadron name, too, by the way. The Night Stalkers.
0: Yeah,
1: always
0: yeah.
1: Love that. That's basically the people that give the rides to the elite special operations.
0: They have the hard part of the mission, as far as I'm concerned.
1: Oh, you got to fly them in and get them out. And
0: yeah.
1: It's a two-way range when you're in the air.
0: Absolutely.
1: It cannot be fun dropping into a situation, no matter where you are in the world. But you described the air package overhead totaling more than 150 aircraft. They went on to capture Venezuelan President Nicolas Maduro and his wife Celia Flores. The mission was called Operation Absolute Resolve. And as we just described here in the start, not your typical Joint Special Operations Command, a capture-kill raid, but was designed to serve as an arrest warrant based on a Department of Justice indictment against Maduro and his regime. In this sense, Delta operators were escorts to federal law enforcement officers. The preparation was over months and months. We'll get into that a little bit later this hour. The coordination of the CIA, National Security Agency, National Geospatial Intelligence Agency, and under the command of Air Force General Dan Kane, who formerly was the chairman of the Joint Chiefs of Staff, and prior to that worked as the head of the Joint Special Operations Command. So he kind of knew Black Ops firsthand. This is his bread and butter, so to speak. So having said all that, let's begin with my first question. Is it weird that we're using a military asset like Delta for something that seems more law enforcement?
0: Yeah, that's an interesting question. So the FBI hostage rescue team has a long history of working with JSOC. Delta helped stand that unit up. Many years ago, when I was doing, or I was a part of operations in Iraq with the Special Ops Task Force, we had a couple FBI agents from HRT out with us. Maybe the most direct comparison would be some of the rendition operations that Delta Force did in Libya, probably about 10 years ago now, where they went over to Libya and they grabbed terrorists. They had FBI agents embedded in their task force to actually make an arrest, because they're serving an arrest warrant that the United States has issued. And so this maintains that chain of custody, that a law enforcement officer is placing them under arrest, and they're then transported back to the United States for prosecution.
1: Okay, so not unheard of if you're in the know. Got it. What do you say to those who say he got reverse iced, though? I heard John Stewart use that term recently. ICE gets a bunch of people and then swoops them off to another country. And we here are swooping into another country and bringing somebody, a foreign national, back to ours to be tried.
0: Well, same with that Honduran drug baron that we pardoned and sent back home. But then we're kidnapping Maduro and bringing him here for prosecution. It's goofy, I admit.
1: I mean, goofy being an understatement. Is it safe to say there's some hypocrisy going on here? We pardon one drug dealing foreign leader, and then we swoop in and we get another foreign leader and bring him to justice. Like,
0: I think hypocrisy is a fundamental part of politics, and I can even accept the hypocrisy to a certain extent, because the pragmatism that's necessary to make deals in the national or international arena. But that said, we are, in my opinion, in an era of increased hypocrisy

0: contradiction, incoherence, and irrationality, to the point that it's hard to reconcile any of those things or make any sort of sense of them in your mind. And I think it's, you know, it's part of the era we're in. It's an age of shamelessness, it feels like.
1: I like that almost as much as reverse iced, an age of shamelessness. All right.
0: Now that said, I have no sympathy for Nicolas Maduro. I have no sympathy for the Manuel Noriegas or the terrorists that we scooped up in Libya. You know, they're not good guys. Soleimani was a really bad guy, and the world is a better place without him. But the question you have to ask is, just because this action is anti-Iranian, anti-Al-Qaeda, okay, but is it also pro-America? That's the bigger question, and I think that's the question that listeners will have to come to their own conclusions about. You know, I can give my opinion, but that's all it is. I'd certainly encourage people to think about that.
1: Yeah, and that's really what the entire tenor of this conversation I hope to be. It's just something to think about. And we're going to get back to the cool guy details here in a minute. But I got to ask, do administrations, this isn't about Trump, this isn't about Obama, this is just about U.S. government in general, do they always need to seek congressional approval to make a kinetic strike against somebody that is obviously doing harm to the world? I mean,
0: so I'm not a lawyer, but the president does have quite a bit of authority to deploy military forces, particularly if there's an imminent threat against the United States. And then he would have to inform Congress afterwards, possibly, you know, get a declaration of war, all the other stuff that goes along with that. But then the imminent threat aspect of it is our government saying that, well, they're shipping fentanyl, you know, whatever drug into the United States and killing Americans, and that constitutes an imminent threat to America. How the AUMF authorizes, you know, preparation of the battle space in Venezuela is beyond me. I mean, you're going to have to talk to a lawyer that can explain that one, because, again, that's one of those contradictions that's hard for me to reconcile. But then in the press conference, they're like, yeah, we want the oil. And you can't make the claim, though, that oil in the ground in Venezuela is an imminent threat to American lives. Like, that just doesn't make any sense.
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0: My name is Luis Fonsi. A lot of people don't know enough about Alzheimer's and dementias. 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Don't be afraid to get help. Don't be afraid to put it out in the open, because it will be better for them and for their loved ones.
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3: And we're back at CBS, Eye on Veterans. 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Now, after the news broke of the recent Delta Force raid, where elite U.S. military forces extracted the notorious self-proclaimed leader of Venezuela, Nicolas Maduro, I read an incredibly detailed article about the mission from my colleague and Special Forces veteran Jack Murphy. Because of his personal experience in special operations and his deep connections in the intelligence community, he was able to get some details that were previously unreported. So here we jump into the part of our conversation where we talked about the immediate pivot from a case that targeted a drug-dealing leader that posed an immediate threat to U.S. citizens to our takeover of the entire country and their oil industry.
4: So they use this pretext of, you know, drug trafficking, and it is a pretext. I mean, you can watch that press conference for yourself, and I mean, they just come right out and say it, like, yeah, we're getting the oil, man.
3: Yeah, you know, and then to say it's a threat directly, the drugs themselves are a threat. I could understand Osama bin Laden was a threat.
4: Right.
3: And the whole Al-Qaeda, going all the way back to its origin, the Mujahideen, you know, I mean, I can understand.
4: Soleimani, I mean, was launching strikes. He had American blood on his hands.
3: Oh, my gosh, the countless strikes against U.S. forces in Iraq during GWAT. But then, you know, you look at Osama bin Laden and the pretext to even the war on terror with 9/11. You know, I can connect those dots and say, if you got to go somewhere and take out a bad guy, yeah. But those are different scenarios than a bunch of amped up free Americans doing lines of blow in the bathroom, you know, that they willingly chose to do at a nightclub. Those were people getting high. That legit wanted to be doing it. I mean,
4: yeah. I mean, interestingly, you know, JSOC and Delta Force, they went after Pablo Escobar in the early 1990s, but that was because Pablo took down a civilian airliner to kill, I can't remember the whole story, but to kill one person on that airliner, he blew up an airplane full of people. And that put himself in a totally different arena of international terrorism.
3: Oh, okay. So I had no idea. So there is, to some degree, a precedent with us chasing down drug dealers using military assets.
4: Oh, sure. Yes. They were non-state actors, though, okay? They were drug cartels. This is the, you know, his presidency is deemed illegitimate. You know, the election may have been rigged and a joke, but like it or not, he was the de facto leader of Venezuela.
3: Yeah. So much more than just a drug dealer when, as you'd mentioned, just seconds later, they're like, and now that we got control, we're also going to take care of all this oil for you. Like, yeah. Okay, which came first, chicken or egg? Which came first, cocaine or petroleum? I'm not sold.
4: Yeah.
3: All right. Let's talk about preparation for this. This is where your article really gets fascinating.
5: I was amazed at some of the details you can glean. Again, I respect our community enough to know that, you know, when you say source or sources, you know, we're not naming them here, but it's not because you're just making this up. This isn't spinning yarn. This isn't a fictional narrative or a fantasy. You guys have, you as a former member of the special operations community, do know some unique individuals. It's endlessly fascinating.
4: Just to touch on that about the use of anonymous sources, I mean, there's always a question, well, why do they need to be anonymous, which is an understandable question. And yeah, a lot of times sources don't need to be anonymous. In this case, they are, because they are people in and around the United States government that have access to certain information. And if their names became public, they could potentially be prosecuted by the Department of Justice. And that's why anonymous sources have to be used. I'm a journalist. I have First Amendment rights, freedom of speech, freedom of the press, but a journalist's sources do not have those freedoms in the same way, and the government could go after them. And hence, yeah, that's why I use anonymous sources in this article, and why I even curtailed some of the information I was told. There's information about intelligence gathering and how we knew what we knew that I made a little vague in certain parts of the article. When it comes to sources, like human sources in foreign countries, you have to be very careful about that, because, you know, if one of our spies, a CIA guy, got exposed, that's really bad. But he's going to get, you know, a black eye, literally or figuratively, and kicked out of the country. If it's an intelligence source, a recruited foreign source overseas, that guy will be brought down into a basement and shot. And I mean, end of story. So you need to be really careful about that.
5: Well, you definitely treated it right here. And let's take a peek behind the curtain here. Just a couple of the facts I learned from this article. Again, talking about Operation Absolute Resolve and the capture of Venezuelan President Nicolas Maduro. And we talk about kind of the setup to this. They actually made a mock-up of where he was staying. And in addition to that, the intelligence prep work included finding out some really cool granular details. Share with me a little bit about that. Even the importance of knowing about his pets. That's so cool.
4: So that was a comment that the chairman of the Joint Chiefs of Staff made, that we were tracking where he was going, where he lived, what he was doing, even what his pets were. And that comment probably isn't too far from the truth. My understanding is that we recruited a source very close to Maduro, and I will leave it at that. The source was able to tell the United States intelligence community almost in real time about Maduro's movements. And we were tracking him in that manner for a couple weeks. As far as some of the other preparation that went into this, one of the things that really enabled this operation was a couple high-level defectors from the Venezuelan government over the last year or so. One of them was an intelligence chief. The other was one of the people who that ran a state-owned oil company in Venezuela. And the CIA was able to use those guys to gain a lot of insight into what was going on inside Venezuela and figure out who we can work with in Venezuela. Who can we use as an intelligence source? Who can we use as a support agent? And we did, in fact, recruit a source network inside Venezuela. The CIA put some people on the ground in August, and they began establishing this network. As they got closer to the operation itself, they did things like emplacing various pieces of technical gear, like beacons for bombing targets or electronic jammers in key places, and these types of activities to sort of prepare the environment for the operation that was to come. So that's one part of, you know, what happened. And then, of course, the source that was recruited closer to Maduro. And then some of the other things that were done in the run-up to this, the lights in Caracas blinked out. Just as this operation was taking place, which is the same thing that happened in Abbottabad, Pakistan, when the SEALs went in to kill bin Laden. So, I mean, and President Trump, he said, we did that with a certain expertise that we have. Make of that what you will. I've also been told that we took control of the communications, the military communication system, as that operation unfolded. So those are some of the things that were done in the run up to this operation to prepare for it.
5: So we have the ability to turn the lights out in just about any city in the world if we want to. That is,
4: I don't know if that's true, but in some cities, apparently we do.
5: That is wild. Yeah, I mean, I maybe shouldn't say so much as any city in the world, but yeah, just to think that at a moment's notice, the U.S. can just, you know, we need a little bit of darkness here. Let's just turn the lights off on the whole city.
4: You know, the thing is that the United States military fights at night, and they fight at night better than anyone else. But what's, you know, operating in an urban area that's well lit, turning off the lights gives them a tremendous advantage with their night vision.
5: Not to mention the fact that the power that enables the security systems just immediately goes out. So you've got, you know, a window of time there. Another cool thing you talked about as far as this mission goes, you talked about like flying in with the 160th there and masking the terrain.
4: Terrain masking, yeah. That's a technique that helicopter pilots will use. And basically you fly almost nape of the earth. You're flying like 100 feet off the ground. And what you're doing is you're positioning your helicopter's ingress path with a terrain feature between you and the enemy's radar installations. So you're using a mountain or a hilltop to conceal your movement as you come in. And then as you pop up over that terrain feature, maybe they see you, but then, by then it's too late. In this case, as they were coming up over that last terrain feature, we had all kinds of aircraft in the air doing suppressive airstrikes. And so they started eliminating those air defense units to create a path for the 160th pilots to fly into the target area. I believe it was a couple little birds, two Chinooks, and six or seven Blackhawks, I believe.
5: Wow, and that's cool.
4: And the assault force was made up of C Squadron of Delta Force and elements of 3rd Ranger Battalion. Those were the two elements on the assault team. Again, as we mentioned earlier, two FBI HRT guys were along for the ride to make the arrest.
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3: This is CBS Eye on Veterans, the weekly show that looks at life through the eyes of our military vets. And I'm Navy veteran Phil Briggs. Now we've been talking about Operation Absolute Resolve, where Delta Force and elite special operations teams recently captured and removed the president of Venezuela, Nicolas Maduro, in a covert pre-dawn mission almost straight out of Hollywood. Our guest, Jack Murphy, special forces veteran and journalist, recently wrote an article for The High Side, national security news outlet, and revealed some granular details about the mission from sources whose identity must be withheld for operational security. We talked about a rare FBI unit that works alongside special operations forces and was there for the capture of Maduro.
4: Yeah, the FBI HRT team is very interesting to me because they are, in a sense, operators. Some people would probably cringe at me using that term, but they're highly trained. They know how to do close quarter battle and hostage rescues, and they've gotten very good at what they do. If you remember the Bunker Boy story from a handful of years ago, mm-hmm. where that crazy guy kidnapped the kid and brought him in the bunker, and the HRT successfully rescued the kid. So they are assaulters, you could say. They do diving, they do parachuting, all that special ops type stuff, but they are also badged FBI agents that can collect evidence, do investigations, and make arrests. And that's something that Delta Force doesn't do. By design, it doesn't do that because of some of the laws that we have, posse comitatus and so forth, about the military operating domestically, which actually brings me to a funny point. Going into a country like Mexico or Panama, Venezuela, wherever, and grabbing up a drug cartel guy is a time-honored technique that the DEA calls habeas grabis.
5: That's an actual term for it.
4: That's a nickname. It's not an official term, but it's a term that has been used in those communities for a while.
5: See, this is the stuff you get by talking to Jack Murphy. You're not going to read this in the Post. The Times doesn't have this. You gotta be with somebody that's smoked cigars and drank some bourbon with tier one guys to get these kinds of things. Is it true, you think, that they actually built a structure similar to the where he was staying in order to practice getting in and getting out and knowing, you know, your infill and your exfill technique?
4: Yes, my understanding is they did have a full-scale mock-up that was pretty detailed, and I'm not sure exactly where there's one or two places where it could have been, but suffice to say it was in the Fort Bragg area, North Carolina, where they did those rehearsals.
5: And to think somewhere out there in America is like a group of contractors and carpenters and stuff that have this super secret contract where, hey, what are you building over there? Nothing.
4: Yeah. Nothing, dude. I think a lot of those guys are actually former special ops guys themselves that get these contracts. And yeah, you're kind of right. I mean, there are these people who are cleared, like, you know, you're at least going to be limitedly read on to whatever's going on.
5: All right. Some more fun facts from this article. Talk about some of the military hardware or just, you know, what is in one of these mission sets. You'd mentioned 150 aircraft, but talk to me a little bit about like some of the tools we use just in the nature of these type of operations.
4: Oh, well, I mean, I think most people are familiar at this point from films, if nothing else. You know, these guys are jocked up with the body armor and night vision and all kinds of weaponry. But they're also going to carry all kinds of manual ballistic and explosive breaching tools. That's going to be a big thing, especially in Latin America, if you've ever been down there. There's a lot of security. There's a lot of barbed wire. There's a lot of heavy doors that you would have to get through. And as the operators came up and they cleared this structure, Maduro was in the process of trying to close the steel door on a panic room that he was trying to hide in. And that's when the Delta guys caught up with him and he was placed under arrest. Him and his wife were both placed under arrest.
5: And then, of course, the aircraft we're talking that are, you know, above just for the opening salvo of a mission like this, the aircraft, you know, are everything from what, F-22s and
4: Yeah, fighters, bombers, remotely piloted drones, all that stuff was up there. I should also mention, too, that this operation involved the deployment of a Ranger battalion, a Delta Force squadron, and a SEAL Team 6 squadron. And the SEALs hit secondary targets in Venezuela at the same time that all of this was going on. And unfortunately, I'm not totally understanding just yet what those targets were. We'll probably find out about that in the future. But they were involved.
5: Let's take a sidebar real quick and just talk about what appeared to be a photo that Trump himself had posted to his Truth Social account of a captured Maduro in what appeared to be a DEA jacket. At what point did he get the Nike tracksuit, do you think?
4: So I think that happened once they got on the USS Iwo Jima. When the assault force came back and landed on the Iwo Jima, that was when Maduro was transferred from FBI custody to DEA custody. And I imagine that's because FBI did the op because they have a long relationship with Delta. But the indictment against Maduro is for drug trafficking. So he was turned over to the DEA, and they maintained custody of him, bringing him back to the United States.
5: Oh, okay. So there's a little more signaling going on than what we think with these pictures. You know, the DEA jacket shows that he's wanted on drug crimes. The Nike tracksuit shows, like many tracksuits through the generations, that he is a drug dealer.
4: Need some more gold chains, maybe.
5: Right, or something. Should have let him take his sleep mask off at least. I don't know what that was about, but that's,
4: it's that it's interesting that picture. I mean, Trump posted it, so I mean he had his reasons. But I'm told that Maduro has been treated as a de facto head of state. That's why they didn't put him in an orange jumpsuit, and they didn't they tried to keep him away from the news helicopters. They didn't necessarily want to do a perp walk with him. And I've also been told that he's been video recorded almost constantly since they grabbed him up. The reason being, in case the Department of Justice or the military at any point has to refute allegations that torture was used. So they want to have, you know, irrefutable evidence.
5: All right. So it's more than just my comical take on fashion. Got it. Okay. All right. So many fascinating things in this article. This wasn't without sort of a two-way fight, though. And I hadn't heard until I'd read this article that we were hit by enemy fire.
4: Yes. I'm still finding out more about this operation and may end up writing more about it. I've been told that the number of enemy KIA during this operation is somewhere around 80. That includes, according to the Cuban government, 32 Cuban officers that were ostensibly Maduro's bodyguard, which tells you a couple of things. Obviously, there's a Cuban nexus to all of this. But furthermore, why does Maduro need Cubans to guard him? He doesn't trust his own countrymen to do that. Somebody that has popular support is, you know, going to have people from his country guarding him, right? If he was a legitimate leader. So these are questions to ask. I'm told that there were two civilian casualties. We blew up a radio tower and it fell over on a shack that, you know, some local civilians were using as a home. So, I mean, any kind of collateral damage is tragic, but I do think they tried to minimize it as best they could on this operation. As far as other engagements, I mean, one of the helicopters got shot up on the way in, but maintained, you know, it was flyable, and they continued with the mission. And then on the way out, there were more suppressive fires from airstrikes, and it sounds like the helicopters may have suppressed some enemy positions as well.
5: Which, again, speaks to what you said at the top of the interview here, is that, you know, some of the biggest heroes are not necessarily the guys kicking in doors, but it's the 160th. You know, the Night Stalkers flying in. I mean, you're flying the plane. You're not, you can't even really defend yourself that well.
4: It's hard to articulate to people just how talented those pilots are, and the things that they can do with their aircraft. You'd be amazed. I've been on them and watched them set a helicopter down on a street in the middle of Mosul, Iraq at night with telephone wires and electrical wires all around us fluttering in the rotor wash. And they're able to maneuver that aircraft just in the perfect place, get you right down, put you where you belong. I've been on little birds landing on rooftops and stuff like that. I mean, again, not trying to like make this about me. I'm just saying it's incredibly impressive what those pilots are able to do.
5: So cool. Yeah. In fact, I remember talking to the author of the book, The Making of a Night Stalker, incredible book. And even in your memoirs, was it your memoir that talks about John Waning, or where you're sitting on the...
4: That might have been me.
5: Yeah. Yeah. You described the term for sitting on the edge of the chopper, you know, with gun ready, like a horse.
4: Yeah, sitting on the pod of the little bird facing forward. Yeah, John Waning it.
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3: 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I'm Navy vet Phil Briggs from ConnectingVets.com. And we're rolling into the new year with a story as explosive as the fireworks on New Year's Eve. Jack Murphy, a Special Forces veteran and journalist, recently dropped an article on the High Side, national security news outlet, that gives us a behind-the-scenes look at the capture of the notorious president of Venezuela, Nicolas Maduro, by U.S. Special Operations. We'll wrap this hour with a deeper look into the mission, an interesting note about the U.S. Navy's role, and hear some important takeaways from Jack, who's personally been involved in classified missions as a Ranger and Special Forces. USS Iwo Jima. Just a little bit about that. Like, so he went from his compound and we got him and then flew to a Navy ship.
4: Right. I believe they launched from that ship also. So off the coast, and I mean, I'm not a Navy guy, but the Iwo Jima is like an amphibious strike aircraft, I think it's called, or amphibious assault craft or something. And it's one of those, it has a flat top, sort of like an aircraft carrier, but I believe they only fly helicopters and Ospreys off of it, like rotary wing aircraft. And then inside the hull of the aircraft, the Marines can take their amphibious landing craft off of it and go to shore. So yeah, again, I'm not a Navy guy, but that was the platform that they used.
5: Yeah, so cool. And I never got my surface warfare pin while I was in because I was just a lowly journalist. But I'll say that it is impressive, those kinds of ships. We've got a tool in the box for just about everything in the Navy. Shout out to the men and women of USS Iwo Jima. You guys are awesome.
4: Yeah, especially whichever, you know, lowly private got wind of the operation and bet on, what is it, Polymarket against the Maduro regime the day before the operation. Did you see that?
5: No.
4: Yeah, somebody got on there and, you know, this one of these things where you can like bet against futures. It's like short selling, basically. And this guy, we don't know who, short sold the Maduro regime that it was going to be, hit in the next 24 hours than it was. And this guy put like 40,000 in and he drew like over $100,000+ the next day. And I have no idea who that was. I'm telling a joke that, you know, I imagine some like private chipping paint on the hull of the aircraft and gets wind that this mission's taking place, sees the helicopters taking off and gets on his cell phone. It's like, bye, bye, bye.
5: That's the E4 Mafia for you, baby. That is a brilliant.
4: Would it surprise you though if that came out, if that was the case?
5: Not at all. That would not, as a former E4 and, you know, kind of a derelict myself, that no, definitely not surprising at all. I think it's only a matter of time before we can bet on war things on DraftKings or on, you know, fans.
4: That's what they're already doing that on. Yeah, I think it's called Polymarket.
5: You're such a nerd, Jack. I love it. You know all these dark things about the internet. That is great.
4: Yeah, it's my speciality.
5: The Dark Corners of the World, featuring Jack Murphy, your host. Let's look forward a little bit now. We've talked so much about this mission and kind of behind the curtain, but it remains to be seen, you know, after we pick up Maduro, he gets brought all the way from this Venezuela Navy ship. He's in New York. He's rooming with P. Diddy or something there in a jail in Brooklyn. Trump comes out and says, we're going to run it, meaning the U.S. government. What the heck does that mean?
4: Yeah, I mean, it doesn't really mean anything, does it? You know, when we go and do these things, so often the transition plan is simply, good luck, bro. You got this, you know, and you know, we've seen how that works out. And all of our partner forces from South Vietnam to Afghanistan to Iraq and elsewhere. But I think, in my understanding of this operation is, you know, despite some of the bluster, that this operation was seen more as a policy change rather than a regime change. And now we get into a game of semantics, of course. But why I point that out is that we removed Maduro, but we left the other key leaders in Venezuela in place. We didn't remove them. And so we're hoping to create this sort of like leadership gap that will be filled with new people that are more amenable to working with the United States government. And I think that's what Marco Rubio and Donald Trump are looking for, is a sort of fresh batch of leaders in Venezuela that are willing to work with, frankly, American oil companies.
5: Mm. you know, anytime you do that, you run the risk of like, okay, you have a policy initiative and you've rolled out your military assets, you've deposed a leader. So you own the policy on paper, but you don't own the back streets in the rural heartland of this country. So what happens, as we saw in Iraq and Afghanistan, the locals can be easily turned to think that, well, now this is an anti-colonial, an anti-imperial initiative, and get out the big, bad American Westerners and fight for your right to party.
4: Yeah.
5: Do we run the risk of these, and what's the group I've heard about? Colectivos? The people that are loyalists to Maduro? Do we run the risk of them running around the street saying, look what America's trying to do to you? It's stealing our natural resources. Like, do they run this risk of this whole thing going sideways now on the back streets? Because people are like, yeah, I don't want to get ripped off by an American.
4: Yeah, no, there's definitely a risk there. And there are many Venezuelans who are understandably upset by this and upset by the instability that their government is going through right now. You know, even if everything goes according to plan, I've been told that America's reception in Venezuela is going to be icy, to say the least. There's going to be a bit of an uphill battle there. But it's also telling that there hasn't been, like, riots in the streets. There hasn't been, like, a resistance organization or insurgency kicking up in Caracas or elsewhere. You haven't seen any of that. And what can we take away from that? I mean, maybe it's that people are, you know, kind of okay with him going. You know, this is, he may have outlived his welcome, not for me to say, but that there haven't been like widespread protest movements or whatever. It seems like maybe it's not the biggest thing over the long term, but I mean, it remains to be seen. I mean, you're right. Like, all of this could go sideways very quickly.
5: So, like, basically, if the average Venezuelan's daily life doesn't radically improve, or at least feel like it's on the road to improvement, those people that were pretty impartial or frankly disgusted by Maduro, they could easily be swayed to be like, yeah, 6 months in, a year in, life just gets even worse. They could be convinced that this whole thing was, you know, bad, and it's the dang Americans' fault.
4: Yeah, I mean, the VP was sworn in after Maduro was kidnapped, and it remains to be seen how much popular support she's going to have. But right now, she has some support. Yeah, I mean, it's a sort of transitory time for the Venezuelans, and I mean, I understand that everyone feels very nervous down there.
5: And it just kind of echoes of GWAT to me, because I'd imagine in all those cities, there was a time when they were like, yes, Saddam Hussein's gone, thank you. And then it's impossible to get your daily life done. And a year and a half later, you're like, what have you done?
4: It becomes, you know, even the people who supported you, you know, who didn't like Saddam or didn't like Maduro, but then 5 years later, they're like, why are the Americans still here? Yeah. Like, why are you still in my country? I don't get it. What are you doing here? And, you know, we can say that it's not colonialism, but if you have 100,000 American soldiers in South Vietnam or in Iraq, or if you put a lot of troops into Venezuela, that feels a hell of a lot like colonialism to the people that live there. And sometimes we don't really understand that as Americans.
5: Now that's where we'll leave it for this week. But to hear the full interview with Jack Murphy about this covert mission, you got to check out the CBS Eye on Veterans podcast. And for more incredible national security reporting, you got to check out Jack Murphy on the High Side at highside.substack.com. I'm Navy veteran Phil Briggs, and we'll be back again next week with more stories from our incredible military vets on CBS Eye on Veterans.
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29: From ABC News, I'm Chuck Sievertson. Spain beats Argentina to win the 2026 World Cup 1-0 in extra time before a huge crowd in East Rutherford, New Jersey. The reaction in Madrid. Up on the podium with Spain's King Felipe and Mexican President Claudia Sheinbaum awarding medals to the winning players, President Trump. Another U.S. service member's death this weekend in the Middle East is announced by the U.S. military. Says it happened in northern Iraq yesterday during a controlled detonation of an unexploded downed Iranian drone. The U.S. military says unidentified remains have been located in the search for a missing U.S. service member in Jordan, where two others were killed in an Iranian strike on Friday.
30: Jordan's army saying in a statement Sunday, three missiles launched from Iran fell in several locations in the country. Democratic Senator Mark Warner calling the, quote, war of choice a disaster.
31: It has been a disaster militarily. It has been a disaster in terms of how we're viewed around the world. It has been a disaster to our friends and the allies who question whether we will keep our promise.
30: President Trump now looking to expand the Russian sanctions bill, writing on his social media account, quote, Republicans should add Iran to the bill. Marcus Moore, ABC News, London.
29: Oil prices are higher again as the war with Iran escalates. U.S. oil is trading at $85, up more than 3%. Global oil is at $91 a barrel, up 3%. The national average of a gallon of regular gasoline is $3.96, according to Gas Buddy, up 14 cents from the last week. Stock futures slightly lower. Dow futures are down 95 points. If Israeli Prime Minister Netanyahu comes to New York City for the UN General Assembly in September, Mayor Mamdani would like to order his arrest, if it's legal, as a war criminal, he tells the New York Times.
0: Look, I believe that Prime Minister Netanyahu belongs in The Hague. He's a war criminal who has been charged by the International
29: Chuck
0: Criminal
29: Sievertson,
0: Court.
29: ABC News.
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1: Welcome to Leaders and Legends in Government with Aileen Black on Federal News Network. One-on-one interviews with the people who've left a lasting imprint on the government and the nation. 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
35: Today I'm delighted and honored, actually, to have Jen Sabata, a leader for guiding innovative and emerging technologies to high growth and for helping mission-focused organizations adopt capabilities that strengthen national security and public sector. Jen has earned a reputation for bridging worlds that don't always move at the same speed emerging technology and government missions needs, while staying grounded and having a people-first leadership approach. Jen, first off, it's wonderful to have you here. Thank you for joining us.
36: Thank you so much for the invitation. I'm really looking forward to our conversation today.
35: So, Jen, you know, you began your career in the military, an environment where mission clarity and teamwork are definitely essential. What drew you to serve? What was the call that gave you the passion to join the military and then stay in for several years?
36: You know, it's a story that most people don't believe or understand, because I did spend 25 years in the military, but it actually started with high school sports. And the reason why I start there is that I wanted to play sports in college. And I knew I wanted to play sports in college, but I wasn't quite sure where I wanted to play. And the service academies, West Point and the Air Force Academy, were two universities out of the several universities that offered me a scholarship. And I went and visited both of them. I thought they were both really interesting, but I had no experience with the military at all. My grandfathers were both doctors in World War II. I had an uncle that was in Vietnam. And other than that, I had no one else in my family that had ever been in the military. And so when I was trying to make my decision of where I was going to go, my dad and I sat at the kitchen table. And he laid all of my opportunities out, all of my scholarships out on the table. And he looked at me and he said, "Jen, if you don't go to a service academy, you'll never know what you missed. And you can never go back. But if you don't like it, you can always leave and take one of your other scholarships."

0: And, you know, as a high school kid and as a teenager, oftentimes we're very focused on ourselves. And so it opened up an entire new environment for me and a different way of living, believing, thinking, and serving. And so I thought, well, you know what? I really enjoy this. I want to serve, but I thought I was going to serve for 5 years and be done once my commitment was up. But over time, that desire to continue to do better and to continue to make a difference and to be able to enable others to make a difference just continued to grow. And that's what led me to where I am today, you know, 25 years in the military and then an additional almost 7 years in the private sector, still supporting the public sector. And it's because of my desire to make our government even better and the nation and the world even a better place to live.
1: Military leadership teaches you to prioritize both the mission success and the well-being of your people, especially on the battlefield. How do those lessons continue to influence you, how you lead today in private sector?
0: You know, it's always interesting when people try to make a comparison between being in the military and being in the private sector and how different they are, how vastly different they are is how often people put it. And oftentimes people have a stigma that people don't transition well from the military into the private sector because of the nuances of being in the government. I, on the other hand, would say, like you say, it said, it is not that different, that you still are driven by the same basic principles of leadership, people first, treating people with kindness, but also understanding their need, understanding how they need to grow, being able to talk to them about growth, having the hard conversations. Those are all skills that I learned in the military and that I apply to today. A leader, a manager, they're very similar. A manager may be, you know, doing a little bit more button pushing or pencil pushing numbers, but in reality, if you add that personal feeling and that personal connection to it and understanding where people come from, you now have turned a manager into a leader. And that is where I like to reside, in understanding where people are coming from, trying to empower them to be the best that they can be, and then enable them to do that with minimal oversight and guidance for me.
1: Something that is a little bit unique, though, Jen, is that you, when after you left the military service, you built a career around helping innovative small startup companies succeed in public sector and the national security space. There's very few people with your background that have the leadership position that you own. What did you learn about translating mission need to these new innovative technology solutions and you know, change in government in general sometimes happens slow, but your, you know, technology, the clock speed of technology is much faster now than it ever has been before.
0: I think we're seeing accelerate even as we're speaking. You know, things are moving faster and faster and faster. I think the hard part is that some people who are in these innovative companies don't know how to match the speed of government. And so teaching them about outcomes, and that it's not about forcing your technology into their organization. It's about how you solve their problems and how you get to the outcomes that the government wants. And lo and behold, when you're able to show the value that you bring, not just that a technology that you want to sell, the government is so much faster at adoption. They will take chances. They will do proofs of value. They'll give you research money. They will do all sorts of things to bend over backwards before you even get to a contract or get to a program of record, which so many people think is the key, the golden key to success. And so starting from that use case, the problem, and how you add value are really what makes the difference and sets those young emerging technology companies apart.
1: So you do it by creating a vision, telling a story. I mean, that was a very vivid answer. So there must be a trick to this.
0: So one of the things that I usually do is when you come to a new company is you ask them, like, what do you do here? And then they start in the ones and the zeros. They say, no, what is it that you actually do? How do you do it? And what drives you? Like, what is your heart's desire? Is your heart's desire to code a program? No, your heart's desire is to solve acquisition problems, or your heart's desire is to save lives on battlefields, or

0: Your heart's desire is to make data processing faster so that we can get to decisions faster. And so you need to make sure that you are couching and describing what you do based on why you are driven to run this company and be in this company, as opposed to the thing that you're actually building and trying to solve. And so when you start from that place of value and that drive, you can create all sorts of stories, and then you ask questions. It's all about asking your customer, and that's usually the government customer, questions. What are your pain points? What is your biggest challenge? What frustrates you on a day-to-day basis? What do you wish you had? What are the things that drive you crazy about people who are selling to you in the government? So there's a list of questions, and many of them that continue to grow as you get answers, and then you build the next question. It's sort of like the five whys. Why are you doing this? Why are you doing this? Why are you doing this? Why are, you know, five times over and over and over again to get to the point where you get to the true meat of the reason for what they are doing and what they need.
1: So you've, on the other side of the equation, you also have really developed a reputation where you've identified really up and coming technology. As a matter of fact, I should buy stock based on where you're going. From an AI enabled analytics to autonomous capabilities that can support national security missions. Those are, you know, trajectories that normally don't naturally come together, but you seem to have really a good signal that tells you where this innovation is needed and how it can be applied. So tell me a little bit about how you identify technologies to help in these kind of circumstances.
0: So I have sort of two different things that go on. One is I love science fiction and I love to read. And so sometimes your brain starts to get a little excited when you read something in a story and you think to yourself, huh, how could that be applied in the real world today? So, for example, there's a book called Burn In, and it is written by two very well-known defense tech storytellers. And when you read their book, it talks about robots and how they help society and sort of what happens when things happen in the book. I won't tell you exactly what happens in the book. But when you start to think about it, you start to think about how could that actually help change the world? And now we look at today and we have companies that like Figure and others that are building humanoid robots that are actually able to do things. And so when you shift science fiction, or I'll say sort of, you know, ficant is what they call it, like fictional intelligence. When you shift that to use cases that are talked about in the government, you put a different spin on the technology. I think the same thing when you look at quantum is another example. Quantum technology is something that people are like, oh, it is never going to get here, or it's like 30 years away. But when you bring it down to its smallest levels and you look at what are the problems you're trying to solve, hey, I'm trying to solve for GPS denied environments. Like, how do we navigate? We have the Ukraine, we've got Israel and Iran, and GPS denial and spoofing and jamming going all over the place. How do you solve for a very small problem with a technology that doesn't have to have a huge capability, but a very narrow scope? And start with that narrow scope and gently over time build on that capability to get you to an enterprise type of capability. And so you don't have to solve it all at one time, but you have to think about how can you use things differently.
1: I'm speaking with Jen Svoboda. After the break, we'll talk about leading through change and innovation in a high stakes environment. You're listening to Leaders and Legends on Federal News Network. I'm Aileen Black.
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1: Welcome back to Leaders and Legend in Government on Federal News Network. I'm Aileen Black, and today I'm talking with Jen Sabata. Jen, government agencies are especially under pressure right now to modernize while maintaining security and reliability. The push for AI is, over the top right now, in particular with this administration, which, I might want to add for some good reasons. But how do you help organizations adopt AI and autonomous capabilities without losing trust, accountability, or mission assurance?
0: This is something that everybody is facing right now because AI is everywhere and everybody thinks you can put AI in anything. One of the things that has come out of the World Economic Forum this year was Julie Sweet, who is the CEO of Accenture. And she talked about human in the lead rather than human in the loop, human in the lead. And I think it's a really good example of how we should be thinking about artificial intelligence, especially as we build strategies and we're trying to minimize risk and increase trust. And the idea is that if you modernize and you shift to this idea that humans are in the lead and are really putting the foundation down for AI, then AI will be built and developed with the processes in place in order to have that risk mitigation, the trust factors involved, and understanding that it's not about the human being in that loop. And every once in a while, it comes around in the loop, but it's always there doing the push and pull with AI. If we don't have trust in AI, then the technologies that we're building become meaningless. If we are unable to accept risk, then those technologies also become meaningless. And so we have to have the balance between the trust and that risk in order to be able to drive the innovation forward.
1: You know, when I look at AI tools, I look at them that they're a tool that needs to be leveraged. They're not necessarily the answer. Like Julie said, the human in the lead. Do you find that most people are thinking that AI is the answer versus how to leverage? And if you do agree with that, how do you help guide them to understand that, AI is a tool. It can make mistakes. It's the human that needs to use it correctly.
0: I think there's two camps. I think there's the camp that says AI is the answer to everything. And then there's the camp that says AI can't be trusted and should be used for nothing, especially in government. I think we have sort of the entire spectrum for what that is. And when we're looking at the camp that says, hey, AI should be used for everything, I would say, I don't agree. Like, do we want machines to make those decisions that are based on values, morals, and ethics? Probably not, especially when you're talking about doing bombing or having cyber attacks. Do you want a cyber attack to happen just because an AI determined that one small intrusion warranted an entire takedown of a country's power grid? Probably not. But on the other side, you have those that say, no way, no how, I don't want AI involved in anything. And you have to tell them that without AI, we lose knowledge, because AI has the ability to pull knowledge together. It has the ability to assess. We have the ability to really evaluate based on that assessment. And that's where we come into place. But why should we be the ones doing the assessments and pulling all the information together and doing that quantitative work when we should be doing the qualitative work? So we need to move away from the what is happening to the why it's happening and what's next.
1: I've read several reports that showed, especially in battlefield decisions, the leverage that was very positive about using an AI tool was its ability to be able to do a broad search and be able to do it in a very speedy manner and provide the information that's needed for that analysis. How do you explain to users as they're looking at adopting this how to put that equation in, that risk assessment on when you use that AI and when you rely on it?
0: What I would tell people or ask people is, have you done a Google search lately or a Bing search or whatever your search tool is? And they'll say, of course, I do it every day. And you say, well, have you noticed that your responses have changed as to what you get in your search results? And they'll say, well, you know, sometimes I notice they're better. Sometimes there's like a paragraph or information at the beginning that might be a little bit longer. I said, that's all AI. You use AI in everyday environment. You use AI to help you with the decisions that you make day to day, like what restaurant you're going to go to or how you should repair your toilet that the plumbing is broken. It's all based on AI. And as you said, it pulls the information together. It helps to you so that you don't have to know the exact words. How many of us remember when you had to put quotes around your search engine when you were doing initial searches on the internet in order to get a Boolean versus serial versus, you know, all the different types of logical searches that were out there? And so for people to be able to understand the risk, they also have to understand how it's already used in day-to-day living and how they think about risk for their day-to-day lives. And when they start to think about it in that perspective, they have a different view of AI in their work environment. And they now see it as something that enables them to be better at what they're doing and enables them, like you said, to have more information and to have a better way to evaluate what is going on.
1: You've worked across startups, across different government and mission communities. Sometimes it's difficult, especially in the government, to be able to evaluate and get started on risk just because of the nature of the beast. How do you align both stakeholders and other people in the community that have to lean into that adoption and to apply it? How do you, evaluate that and execute?
0: I think the first thing you need to know is what the role is of every stakeholder that is out there. If I use what I do today in operational technology is a very complex type of technology. It's protecting all of those cyber physical systems, all your valves, your knobs, making sure that the chlorine in your water, that the chlorine valve opens long enough so that your water is safe enough to drink and that it closes when it shouldn't so you don't get chlorine burns. Or that your power grid stays on. But when you think about who actually runs an OT network, there's the OT specialist who is like a cybersecurity specialist. There's a plant manager who makes sure that the lights stay on and that all the things are running. You have usually IT people who are different from OT because IT cares about reliability. Then you have leadership. And oh, by the way, you may even have like safety, people. So for example, if you're looking at somebody who runs a port system or a bridges and tunnel system, they are concerned about the safety of the people on the roads and in those environments. And so understanding first what those roles are and then understanding what they care about helps you to identify what risks matter to them and how you describe what you can do to mitigate the risks across the board with your technology for each of those individual use cases, responsibilities, and drive them together to understand what the ultimate mission is that they're trying to work towards. And once you're able to bring them together, then you're able to identify how to mitigate the risks across the board.
1: And I'm going to pull this back a little bit. And I want to look at leaders today. And it's a very complex time to be a leader, especially when you're applying new technology. But leaders need to be decisive and make a decision quickly because things are moving so quick. But at the same time, extremely empathetic. How do you maintain that balance when the stakes are so high and timelines are so compressed?
0: Yeah, it's a really hard thing to do. Sometimes you have to go with your gut. You know, there's the leadership gut that's always out there is the, oh, does this feel right? I'm not sure. If it doesn't feel right, it's probably not the right decision. The other thing is that leaders don't make a decision based on the information that they just received 2 minutes ago. There's been a collective of information that they have been gathering. Maybe they've acknowledged that they were gathering it, or maybe they don't acknowledge they were gathering it because they didn't realize it was important at the time. But as you are a leader, you start to put things together that help you to create a rubric for how you make decisions, but then also enables you to know who you can trust, who you can rely on. And as I always say, is you always have the option to phone a friend, whether it's the person that you work with or somebody that is a mentor of yours. And making a decision doesn't happen in a vacuum. It happens through information, data, and data gathering. It happens through conversations with people. It happens with what's happened historically and what the outcomes are. And then finally, what are the consequences when you look at all of the different ways that this could end up, and putting that all together to create the decision that you make.
1: I'm speaking with Jen Savada. After the break, we'll explore resilience, culture, and how personal experiences shape leadership. 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I'm Aileen Black.
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1: 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I'm Aileen Black, and today my guest is Jen Zapata. Jen, leadership roles in national security and emerging technology are extremely demanding, never more than today. As a mom, as well as a leader, how has parenthood shaped the way you think about priorities and perspective? I know it's changed the way that I lead people. Not that I treat them like kids, but it's given me a greater appreciation. What about you?
0: Yeah, there's a couple different things. I would agree with you that it's changed my perspective. My kids are older now. They're both in high school, but I still feel an obligation to be a mother and to be present. I think that the idea of work-life balance is a fallacy. It doesn't exist. We in reality make choices. What's important in the moment? It could be what's important this year, this month, this week, this minute. But you decide at that time what is more important. You set boundaries on both your kids and on your work, because your kids have to have boundaries just as much as work has to have boundaries. And sometimes I think people forget that. They let their kids run all over them, when in reality, kids have to have boundaries too. And they like boundaries, just like work likes a boundary. You know, the CEO that calls you at 4 o'clock on a Sunday afternoon just because they want to talk, you have to tell them, like, sorry, I'm with my kids today. I can talk to you in 3 or 4 hours. And guess what? They don't actually call you because they just picked up the phone because they didn't have anything else to do. So that's one thing, is that you have to figure out where the mix is based on the time and day. The other one is, I think it's made me more empathetic. It's made me more empathetic for the people who work for me, who have kids, and who don't have kids. Because we often forget about the people that are single or that are, you know, married without kids, that they have challenges just like the rest of us. It may be a pet, it may be a parent, or it may be just that they've got other things going on in their lives that are just as challenging. So we have to be able to look at everyone, treat them as unique, treat them as people who matter and that are a part of your team, just like your family's a part of your team.
1: Have you already had any leaders in your past that really either taught you how not to behave or how not to set boundaries, or, you know, vice versa, that really have set, you know, the kind of leader that you are today?
0: I think that there's a couple. On the good side, they're the people that listen. And I find that sometimes listening and active listening is a very challenging thing to do. And I talk to a lot of young people that I mentor, people that work for me, about listening. They go into a meeting and they think they have to talk in order to feel like they're smart. And I use the acronym WAIT. Why am I talking? And I say, sometimes you have to wait, and it has to be an uncomfortable wait in order to get to the meat of what you're saying. And so having leaders that have taught me that has been very valuable. The other thing I would say is that people who don't respect your time. I've had leaders who don't respect your time. They show up late to meetings, or they don't show up at all and they don't cancel. They call you at all hours of the day or night, regardless of whether or not the world is on fire. I mean, after being in the military and actually supporting combat operations and being in intelligence and protecting people's lives, when somebody calls me just because they want to know if I've worked on the briefing that's due in 5 days, is not important to me. And they need to be able to discern when there's a life issue and when there's just a nice to have. And so that's given me perspective on how to lead and showing both sides of where leaders that I've worked with are good and bad.
1: You brought up mentorship a few moments ago. You know, I think as a woman leader, it's extremely important to be a mentor. How do you choose, or how do you work with mentors, or do you have a mentor program that you work with? Tell us a little bit about that.
0: So for me and people who mentor me, I will say that I haven't had a lot of what I would call traditional mentors where we have a set agreement where we meet once a month and we have a conversation. But I will reach out to people and ask for advice. And I typically personally seek out people who are experts in the things that I'm having a challenge with, whether it's a challenge over a period of a month, whether it's, hey, I'm going into command, and so who should I be talking to in a command position, or I'm going to go run a new business unit. How do you run a business unit? No, wait, how do I work on this issue? On the flip side, as a mentor instead of a mentee, I look for people who often approach me because they want to have a relationship. And then I ask for them, like, what's your goal? What are your goals for this relationship? Because I just don't want it to be a free-for-all. I usually also have a set start and stop based on those goals, because if you are mentoring somebody, there has to be an outcome that you're trying to achieve. And I know I've talked about outcomes before, and outcomes are really important in many things. And so having a mentorship relationship that way. And then if I see people that are out there in the wild, as I call them, who I think are just really great people that might need a little bit of support, I'll ask them if they're interested in a call, and we'll offer time and we'll go from there. But I think it is important. It's something that we all need to do. And especially in national security, is as you transition, I actually mentor a lot of people as they transition out of the military, and I'll help them for the 3 or 4 months while they're in that process. And then I may not hear from them again until they're changing jobs, or they might come back to me and say, wow, your guidance was horrible, or your guidance was great. But it's something that we should do and should give back for.
1: Something you said earlier really resonated with me. You talked about realizing that everybody has their own kind of sometimes a poo show going on, right? And that you need to understand that it's not just your world of what life balance is about, but it might be, you know, a parent or a dog or, you know, other types of issues, health issues. Burnout in work in the workforce today has never been higher. Some really serious challenges, especially with the world as it's changing so quickly as it is today. What role do you believe as a leader you need to build in your culture where people feel that safety of being able to ask for support or trusted, you know, to be able to say these things are an issue and are motivated to reach out?
0: I think the first and foremost, you have to set the example. So on the 3-day weekend, actually take the Monday off. And if you're not taking the Monday off, fake that you're taking the Monday off and schedule all your emails for 10 a.m. on Tuesday morning. Don't bother your team. Take PTO. Take your paid time off. Take your leave if you're in the military. Don't be the martyr that has 200 days saved up because you're just too busy and too important. Also remind them that they need to take time off. It's not just an example-based system. It's a, hey, I noticed that you haven't taken any time off lately. What are your plans for the summer to take some PTO? How long are you going to take off? You're going to take a week off? I hope you are, because that's what I would love to see you do. The other thing is I often tell people, like, there is no clock watching in my organization. I expect you to get done what needs to get done when you can do it in that time. So if it needs to get done in the next week, but you have a really bad day tomorrow because you've got 5 doctor's appointments and your dog threw up, okay, fine. Take the day tomorrow, do what you have to do, as long as you get done what you need to get done. I'm going to treat you like an adult because you can make decisions and you know how to prioritize. And it's not my time to question unless you miss a deadline or the quality of your work is not what it should be.
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1: Welcome back to Leaders and Legend in Government on Federal News Network. I'm Elaine Black, and today I'm joined by Jen Sabata. Jen, as we talked before, you were in the military at the beginning of your career. You've led the military and helped advance emerging technologies in supporting defense and national security missions. How do you see leadership evolving as AI and autonomy reshape the future of missions to execute, especially, you know, some of the missions around drones and some of the things that are happening? The clock speed of technology is happening so quick. This is really a big challenge.
0: It's a huge challenge. And I think that leaders need to understand technology, not be afraid of it, and be able to use it. I'll give you an example. When I was a young major, I worked for a one-star general. This one star, we all had email. We'd had email for probably 10 years. We had all sorts of other technology. I was working in intelligence, and so we had collection systems. We had all sorts of crazy things. But this general officer wanted his emails printed out because he didn't know how to, quote, work email well enough. And so he would have his hundreds of emails printed out every day. He would handwrite his responses, and his executive officer would type them in every day and send them off as replies. I don't understand how somebody can lead when you can't access and use the technology that's given to you that enables you to be more efficient, effective, and overall just understand what your current workforce is dealing with. So that's the thing I would say first and foremost is understand the technology, use the technology, and then last but not least, be able to evaluate the technology so that you know whether or not you're being hoodwinked by what people say it can do versus what it can do, and then being able to weed out all of the chaff that's in there.
1: Everybody has an aha moment in their career where you look back and you realize that was a defining moment for me. Good or bad, right? Sometimes the most biggest learning opportunities is where you make a mistake. Sometimes the biggest learning opportunities is when something breaks free and you're successful. Do you have any aha moments like that in your career that just stand out?
0: I think there are probably two moments. One is when I came to the Pentagon in 2016, I was working for Lieutenant General Dash Jameson. She was the Air Force A-26. And I was responsible for helping to bring small to medium businesses into government, but also working with think tanks, universities, and nonprofits to try to figure out what information they had that the government wasn't accessing and using. What I realized at that point in time is that there was such a wide range of information that nobody even considered as valuable because it wasn't produced internally in the government. To me, that was a huge aha moment. It's where I got into design thinking. It's where I got into understanding and learning about agile software development methodologies, really started to dig into new technologies and how they could apply in government use cases. that has led to me where I am today. Really, that's sort of the start of that journey. I think as a corollary to that is my last job in the Air Force, I was in talent management, and I was trying to help build a new talent management framework for all of Air Force intelligence. What started happening is I had people reaching out to me because they knew I was possibly towards the end of my career, saying, hey, we want you to come run our talent operations organization, or we want you to be our CHRO, or we want you to run talent acquisition. And I realized deep down inside, I did not want to do talent. I didn't want to be an HR. That was not my passion. It wasn't my calling. I was doing this job because I was passionate about the specific use case and the specific guidelines that we were creating, and that I needed to get out of talent very quickly, or otherwise I was going to be pigeonholed in it, possibly for the rest of my life. And so that's when I decided to retire and join my first early stage startup, which was working in the intelligence community, helping with software development and running sprints and cloud migrations and doing all sorts of other things. And if I wouldn't have made that pivot when I did, I might not be here today, because I might be doing talent acquisition or something else. And so I think, towards the end of my career, those would probably be the two biggest ones that influenced where I am at this moment.
1: Let's take a moment and talk about that, because there's so many people out looking for jobs right now. The job market is pretty tough, but it's even tougher on a lot of veterans. So what would be your advice to somebody, especially wanting to get into technology? I mean, the market that doesn't seem to be suffering as much, though I think it is suffering. What advice would you give somebody, especially in their latter part of their career, the more senior military veterans that are out there? Because I know several that have been looking for a while that are amazing people. Mm-hmm. What advice would you have for them?
0: The first thing I would say is be a doer. There's a lot of misconceptions that people who retire at senior ranks are not doers. They're leaders only, which also means you have to change your narrative. You can't go into an interview and say, I like to lead people and I'm a really good manager and I can build strategy. It's I love to get my hands dirty and be a doer. That's first and foremost, because you don't need a leader. You need understands and can do and lead at the same time. The second thing I would say is start to dabble in different types of technology and figure out what you like. I think that there's enough free courses out there in AI, in cloud, in cyber, in pick a thing, quantum, and do that. Go to LinkedIn Learning, go into some other platform, Coursera, whatever it may be, and do some classes. And then once you start to get the itch, maybe do some formal certifications. Take an AWS certification, a Google Cloud, an Azure, an Oracle certification. Get your CISSP. Look at other types of things that are out there that will enable you to show that you still like to learn, that you're able to learn new concepts, and that you are invested in you as a person and in helping the company that you want to go to.
1: So I'm going to take a step back. You have kids that are in high school. I have four kids, and my youngest is going to graduate from college this year. What advice would you give somebody starting to enter that job market? A lot of kids believe everything should be lined up, and let's face it, none of our careers were straight lines, right? So what would be the advice you'd give that next generation?
0: Yeah, so I'll tell you a little story. So I am going to Abu Dhabi in about a week to go to the Forbes 30-50 Women event. So they bring the 30 under 30 women together and the 50 over 50 women together. And there's a week-long event where there are speakers and activities and other things just talking about issues, topics, whatever it may be. I'm actually taking my 16-year-old daughter with me. And the reason why I am is because I want her to see that at 30 or under 30 and over 50, that there's people who still don't have it figured out. And they've still been successful and they've still done pivots and they still have a life that is meaningful and fulfilling. And I think that's the biggest thing I would tell people who are just graduating or are in struggles in life right now, is that you don't have to have it figured out. That life will continue to change. You as a human continue to change. You develop, you grow, your preferences change. And so what's more important is that you feel fulfilled, and it's not about what everybody else thinks you should be doing. It's about what makes you happy and what enables you to live the life that you want to live.
1: Final question. You are at a trajectory over the last couple of years and a point where you get to see a lot of different technology companies. Where do you think the hottest area is?
0: So I think there's two. I think quantum is really going to accelerate here, especially quantum computing. I think quantum sensing is already on its way up because the capabilities and technology are there. Quantum computers, on the other hand, because error correction is getting better and better and the qubit numbers are getting higher and higher for logical and physical qubits. So the two are going to intersect at some point in time in the near future, and we're going to have quantum computers that can actually do a lot of work. The misnomer is that quantum computers do all the work. That's not true. They're actually built for certain types of problems. They can't solve everything. They still can't add 2 + 2 faster than a classical computer. The other one, I think, is robotics and autonomous robotics. We are building software with all of this AI that we have that is becoming more and more reliable, secure, trusted, and having less concern, I think it's just because it's becoming more adaptable, that whether it's an autonomous vehicle or an autonomous robot, that both of those are going to continue to accelerate and accelerate in defense use cases in particular.
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0: Thank you very much. I truly appreciated the conversation. I enjoyed it. And it's always my pleasure to talk about things that are going on across the nation and within technology.
1: Thank you for listening. I'm Aileen Black.
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25: 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Labrick shares lessons on driving transformation, breaking down silos, and creating cultures rooted in character, competence, and integrity.
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0: Welcome to Meet the Press Now. I'm Melanie Zanona in Washington, where the Trump administration is now threatening state election officials as President Trump ratchets up his attacks on U.S. elections ahead of the midterms, sowing doubts about his 2020 defeat and warning that the current election system remains vulnerable to fraud. In a roughly 25-minute primetime address from the White House last night, the president deemed the U.S. election system insecure and untrustworthy, despite longstanding and bipartisan agreement from state, local, and federal officials that elections in America are safe, free, and fair. In his address, the president announced the declassification of intelligence that he claims supports his allegations.
1: Every American deserves to know that when they cast their vote, that vote will be counted accurately in a system, and that is to make that system secure, one where cheating and interference are not just difficult, but virtually impossible. Unfortunately, the system we have today falls catastrophically short of that standard. Tonight, I'm announcing the immediate declassification and release of critical intelligence, revealing shocking vulnerabilities in our election infrastructure. This evidence shows that the election system we have dangerously exposes and really exposes like levels never thought possible to hacking, exploitation, and foreign interference.
0: It's important to note here that many of the allegations laid out by the president are not supported or verifiable from the newly released documents, which are heavily redacted. And in some cases, the documents actually contradict the president's claims or raise issues already widely known to election officials. The president accused China specifically of meddling in the 2020 election and alleged that members of his own administration conspired against him to cover it up.
1: U.S. spy agencies began learning about the compromise of voter registration files in 2020 when they discovered that tens of millions of voter data Think of that, tens of millions of voters' data in 18 states have been bought, stolen, or hacked by China. Yet those responsible for sounding the alarm instead kept the information secret and hidden. They did not disclose to me as president or to anyone else, and to the best of our knowledge, they did not inform Congress. In fact, all they kept saying is,